0: In 2018, former Supreme Court Justice John Paul Stevens wrote an opinion piece calling for the Second Amendment to be repealed because it no longer applied in our times. And you know, school children were being massacred. With its 2008 decision in District of Columbia v. Heller, the court made bearing arms about self-defense, rendering every citizen into their own personal militia. The Second Amendment suddenly became no longer about protecting the country, but about protecting oneself. The history and traditions test dreamed up by the conservative justices in the 2022 Bruin decision is more nonsense, papering over the Second Amendment to cover up how senseless it is in our era and to keep America awash in guns. I've said nearly all of this before, but it must be said again and again. The main thing Democrats should have learned from their experience with Trumpian and Fox News-style propaganda, that is, if you say something and repeat it often enough, many people will believe it. If that technique works for lies, it should also work for the truth. Ooh, ooh, I love it, I love it. So let me introduce my first guest, who I also love. John Nichols is the executive editor of The Nation magazine. He previously served as the magazine's national affairs correspondent and Washington correspondent. Nichols has written, co-written, or edited over a dozen books on topics ranging from histories of American socialism, how appropriate, and the Democratic Party, to analyses of U.S. global media systems. His latest work was co-written with Bernie Sanders. It's entitled, It's Okay to Be Angry About Capitalism. Welcome, as always, back to the program, John, and I'm very excited that you're here in light of the fact that we're about to enter a 250th something of the country. I don't know what we can call it. And we just had some races on Tuesday night. We're taping this on Wednesday that came out of Colorado that I think are also interesting. But I just want to just make one point in light of what I just opened with, where he talked about the technique that works for lies should also work for the truth. The idea if you repeat the truth often enough, it becomes very powerful. But we don't do that, John. And I remember having a fight with a very progressive writer for the Washington Post. And the fight was that I was jealous of commercial radio. And to some extent, I didn't necessarily admire NPR. And he looked at me and he said, what are you talking about, Arnie? And I said, can I tell you what Rush Limbaugh has taught me? That if you repeat something 3 hours a day, 5 days a week on 1,000 radio stations, eventually everyone thinks that it's not only the truth, it becomes dogma. And I said, and the problem with NPR is that it's very smart and very heady, but it doesn't do a lot of repeating, John. I'm just going to tell you, well, we discussed that story on Monday. We can't go back to it on Tuesday, Wednesday, Thursday, or Friday because we already did it on Monday. And I will be honest with you, the greatest gift I ever was given was when I replaced Rush Limbaugh on five stations because they lost his contract, and they replaced him with me, John. I was given 3 hours a day, 5 days a week. And you know what? I learned to talk about things over and over again and feed people facts over and over again. And the greatest compliment I got ever was when I got a phone call after one of my shows about 2 years into it. And it was from the sheriff's office, okay, in the local county. And I'm like, oh, my God, what have I done? And you know what they said? Arnie, we're just calling you because we go to school with Arnie Arneson 3 hours a day, 5 days a week, and our teacher doesn't say the word pissed. Think about that. That is like, it's like getting like the best prize you could possibly get. But they understood what I was doing and that we were learning together, and it wasn't offensive to them. They wanted to learn. So I just think it's important for us to remember telling the truth once isn't enough. We need to tell it over and over again. So let me welcome you to the program. But just before you came on, we were talking a little bit about what we saw happening in Colorado. And I think the story of Colorado is such an interesting story for Democrats to learn from and to take notes about, because from the governor's race to the race in Denver against Congresswoman DeGette to the other two races against two sitting Republican congressmen in the primary for Democrats really sort of sends, I think, an important story, not only about how you run a race, but how you reflect your state. So let me welcome you again to the program. And let's really talk a little bit about Colorado. I think it was very instructive.
1: Yeah, I think it was instructive in a whole bunch of ways. The highest level of attention will go to the House race in the Denver area. And that's not, you know, it's not surprising. We have had a pattern of results across the country now that have shown significant progress for candidates who are endorsed by Democratic Socialists of America or who are, in some cases, members of DSA, as well as very, very progressive challengers who may not be DSA members or sometimes not even endorsed, but who are clearly running well to the left of Democratic incumbents, and if it's an open seat, of the rest of the field. And again, these candidates are winning, not just by a little, but by a lot. And it does suggest that there is an insurgency of some kind sweeping across the country. A week ago, when DSA-aligned candidates and progressives won, you know, kind of swept congressional races and state legislative races in New York City, a lot of, you know, the analysts ran to TV and said, well, that's just New York City, right? That's not going to go beyond, you know, a couple of boroughs in New York. Well, now we have a result from, you know, Denver, Colorado, where Milat Quirós has overwhelmingly beaten a 15-term, you know, House incumbent who was, you know, pretty well positioned within the caucus, not certainly the most right-wing member or something like that. So that result feeds into a dialogue, a discourse that we're having about this. We should also point to Chris Rabb's win in an open seat contest in Philadelphia, other wins across the country. You know, there's a list developing, and there's a bunch of races ahead in Michigan and other states. Now, so that's the one that will get the attention.
0: Well, let me just make one more point, though. So not only did she unseat Congresswoman DeGette, who actually ran when I ran in 1996, how long she's been there. But that also, I mean, DeGette is 68 years old. The woman that beat her was 29. Okay. So it's also about progressive. It's also about maybe democratic socialists. It's also about really sort of speaking to the urgency of the moment, but it's also really about they want a changed bench. They want a bench that reflects the challenges of today that young people are experiencing, whether it's with their student debt, whether it's fighting AI, whether it's their access to healthcare, all these things where their lives are so different than Diane DeGette's, okay?
1: Yeah.
0: So I think that also inspired an opportunity in Denver for her to win.
1: I think that's a part of it. I would emphasize, really, you know, and I think it's relevant and very important and a dynamic that was very true in the Denver race. I think also very true, for instance, in the race that Clara Valdez won in an open seat contest in New York. But remember that some of these candidates who are winning are in their 50s and have been around or you know, or even older in some cases, and have been around for a long time doing activism. So I wouldn't underestimate that while the youth factor is huge and not to be dismissed.
0: It's a portion, it's a finger on the hand.
1: Well, the thing I would add to it, though, is this is about what they say. I mean, our media
0: completely.
1: Is very, very bad at accepting that a result might actually be based on what voters heard, right? You know, and what the contest
0: Thank
1: was
0: you.
1: About.
0: Thank you.
1: And what has been a kind of consistent thread throughout all this has been that these challengers and these winners in open seat races are people who say, almost to a one, that yeah, Trump and the Republicans are very, very bad. Disagree with them on fundamental issues. However, the Democratic Party has failed to be a meaningful and effective opposition. And so again and again, these challengers, these people who are breaking through around the country, say they're absolutely for Medicare for all. They're not looking for, you know, sort of like some sort of patchwork quilt, you know, cobbled together thing that might get, you know, some people health care and some not, some quality, some not, et cetera. They're for Medicare for all. They are for, you know, incredibly strongly for pro-union. I mean, the emphasis on unions as a necessary counterbalance to corporate power, to capital. They are 201 passionately in favor of campaign finance reform, and not in a kind of like good government simplistic ways. Not that there's anything wrong with that, and I adore people that are coming from that perspective. But in this case, with a very aggressive message that our current campaign finance system empowers billionaires
0: Absolutely.
1: And corporations.
0: Absolutely.
1: And then the final thing I'll throw in the mix is foreign policy. There is simply no
0: Gaza.
1: Question. Yeah, Gaza is huge. And frankly, the Pentagon budget, things like that. I mean, I have covered politics for a very long time. And, you know, usually in an election cycle, I can write about, you know, a handful of candidates who make a big deal about, you know, the size of the Pentagon budget and really say bluntly that they want to lower the Pentagon budget and move funding to human needs at home, et cetera, things of that nature. All of these candidates are saying that in some variation or another. And so what I would emphasize is that there is now a burgeoning alternative to kind of the mainstream Democratic message that has existed really in truth going back decades. And it is the mainstream Democratic message has been, we're better than the Republicans. And, you know, we want to do some things, but it's really hard to do the big stuff, right? And it's really hard to get a lot of things right. So, you know, just give us your trust and we'll do the best we can. What these candidates are saying is it's way too late to operate that way anymore. And if I can add one final thing on most of these candidates, not all of them, but most of them have had very thoughtful platforms, programs, agendas on AI.
0: And, oh, God, yes. Oh, yes.
1: Yeah.
0: Absolutely.
1: Yeah.
0: And the beauty of AI, again, I guess I'm going to sort of thank Donald Trump. And in some ways, I'm thinking about what happened with Governor Abbott in Texas. He mm-hmm. wanted Texas to be like the center of AI in the world. And now he's talking about a moratorium.
1: Yeah.
0: I mean, when you hear Abbott doing that, you realize that what AI has done is that it has brought right and left, rural and urban together, because
1: yep.
0: they're all afraid, and they can go through the list of all the things they're afraid of, in addition to which the AI is controlled by the billionaires. So you get to throw in the billionaires on top of electricity costs and water costs and job loss and permanent sound. I mean, it's unbelievable. And there isn't anyone that isn't afraid. And ultimately, that actually serves Democrats, because it's an opportunity to say, it's not that we don't want to go forward. It's not that we don't believe in the science. What we want to do is make sure that AI serves us and not serves the billionaire.
1: It serves Democrats if they address the issue.
0: Yes.
1: And you see, this is the complexity, because you still have some Democrats, many, in fact, who kind of avoid it, partially
0: right.
1: out of no knowledge or limited knowledge, but partially because the AI companies, unlike the tech companies of the, you know, like 2000s, you know, or even the 90s, who they tended to be, they think of themselves as separate from politics in a lot of cases. They were slow to develop lobbying arms and things like that. Now, of course, they have them in huge, you know, to a huge extent. But the AI companies have been very fast to get into politics. They're not all on the same page. Some you know, favor some measure of safety and regulation. Others are kind of wild frontier. But they're all moving money into our politics. And I don't want to deviate for a second from our good conversation here, except to say that yesterday's Supreme Court ruling.
0: Thank you for going there.
1: Yeah, just because what they did was they knocked down some of the last of the Watergate protections, some of the last of the McCain-Feingold protections, McCain-Feingold being pretty much obliterated already. And so we end up in a situation now where the political parties can collect immense amounts of money, and then they can coordinate with the campaigns of congressional candidates. Eliminating that barrier, probably to a lot of folks, you know, doesn't seem like a big deal, because they'd say, well, you know, you're of the same party, stuff like that. But what happens here is that now, in an era where the AI companies are moving so much money into our politics, as well as billionaires and others, now they can go to both political parties, right? Move a lot of money in, become a very, very consistent source of funding, maybe even in the eyes of the parties, necessary source of funding. That then tempers where the parties go, not just the Republicans, but potentially the Democrats in speaking out on these issues.
0: Absolutely.
1: And so this is, I think, why some of these primary candidates, right? Now, obviously, this decision just came yesterday, so that, you know, where that goes, we'll see over time. But a sense that big money deadens out or dampens the discourse on particular issues. Completely. These primary candidates are saying quite boldly, in many cases, that just can't be the case anymore. And so their criticisms of the DNC and of the Democratic Congressional Campaign Committee and that are often quite loud.
0: Well, but the problem with the decision with the Supreme Court is that now the AI money can go through the party and doesn't have to necessarily taint the individual candidate. So the party, it becomes the slush fund, John. All right.
1: Of course,
0: the party
1: yeah.
0: collects all the money and then they can shift it around the way they seem. So while it looks like party money, it's actually AI money, but they're using the party as their vehicle. And then the party then goes into these different campaigns and they can claim it's a party investment. But ultimately what is supporting the party investment turns out to be AI. So I just think it's really important. And then I sent something to you the other day because I really do think it's important. Everyone's freaking out about socialists. Oh, my God. CNN is driving me crazy. MS Now is. And so I sent you this, and I actually talked about it on WBAI yesterday. But I want to share it again. And I wrote, folks are freaking out about the election of Democratic socialists that are actually running on many, if not all, the things that were promised to returning soldiers after World War II and the GI Bill. That investment in those soldiers changed the future of the country. And then what I said is, in a lot of ways, what they're running on is GI Bill Part 2 for all of us. And John, when you look at what the GI Bill did, it provided every one of those soldiers with, you know, tuition, room and board. It gave them low interest mortgages with no down payment, low interest loans to start businesses, a year of unemployment compensation, and actually a single payer with the VA. That's what the VA was. It was a single payer for soldiers. So
1: yeah.
0: when you look at us not spending money on things that turned out not to actually invest in Americans, which is part of the reason why people are so angry about the Pentagon budget. They look at the Pentagon budget and saying, who are you investing in except losing wars and dropping bombs? And instead, why don't you invest in us? And the GI Bill is absolute proof that not only is that investment wildly successful, but look what it did. I mean, not that there wasn't Jim Crow and it didn't have a universal effect, but when you look at their democratic socialist agenda and then you put it next to the GI Bill, it almost goes toe for toe.
1: Well, I would take it a step further. You know, in 1944, in his last campaign for the presidency, Franklin Roosevelt was in the midst of a very, very difficult war. Obviously, World War II. He was also looking to where you would go in the post-war era. He was an aging president whose health was not that good. And yet he was swept to re-election. Part of it was just the deep personal loyalty to Roosevelt. That was real. But part of it was that Roosevelt never stopped developing an agenda, right? Even if he'd been in office for a long time. This is something Democrats could learn from FDR. And so in his State of the Union address in 1944, as he prepared to run for re-election, he outlined an economic bill of rights that said you have a right to health care, to housing, to food, to a secure retirement, to a strong, you know, good workplace, good job, a union in that workplace. And that was very, very critical to the process. And was Roosevelt accused of being a socialist? Yes, he was, many times. And so was Harry Truman, when Harry Truman tried to do national health care. And I guess that this is one of the subtleties of the thing. Democrats who are not socialists have often borrowed ideas from socialists. And sometimes they borrowed ideas from libertarians. You know,
0: I borrowed from both. I totally acknowledge that.
1: And you see, this is an interesting dynamic. A political party that is willing to borrow the best ideas.
0: Yes.
1: Remains dynamic, right? And
0: exactly.
1: in a two-party system, which I'm not a big fan of, right? But in a two-party system, if you don't borrow the best ideas from parties on the left and parties on the right, or I don't think libertarians necessarily is the right, but you know, from non-major parties, if you don't borrow ideas along the way that are smart and good, you begin to atrophy, you begin to get weaker, and people wonder why you exist, right? You know, what you're
0: about.
1: So far from being angry with Democratic Socialists and non-Democratic Socialist progressives who are coming into these primaries and challenging incumbents and, you know, really shaking things up, I think smart Democrats might pause and say, you know, this is how Roosevelt used to win elections.
0: Mm-hmm.
1: And he won a lot of them. And times are different. Dynamics are different. I understand that. But at some fundamental level, that ability to adapt and evolve as a party is a very critical thing. And my sense is that and we're very early stages here, but I think this is something of what is happening right now.
0: Oh, So in my yearbook, my father wrote, just remember, you have not cornered the market on virtue. And the reason I love that is that it is about the idea that you need to look at other places, that there actually may be something more virtuous that you might want to learn from or choose from. But, John, I am looking at people like screaming at me because I'm raising questions during the primary. I have no right to do that. You can't. We have to vote for the incumbent. You know, primaries have no meaning. So here's what I posted. Primaries are about choices. No one deserves to be in Congress. We get to exercise the franchise. But, now listen to this, is a little bit repeating what you said, but after the primary, this is the mantra to defeat MAGA and empower Congress to act. Politics isn't about finding people who agree with you on everything. It's finding enough people to push the Jeep out of the mud together. So our obligation right now is to push MAGA and get the country out of the MAGA mud. And then, as you point out, what can we glean from libertarians? What can we glean from socialists? What can we glean from moderate Republicans and moderate Democrats? And out of that, create an agenda that really, I think really reflects the moment, and the urgency of the moment almost screams that you have to produce something and you have to do it now.
1: Yep. And I think also, if I could just give one final notion here.
0: Yeah.
1: We're talking a lot about the congressional races. We should not lose sight of the Colorado gubernatorial race, where an incumbent U.S. Senator, Michael Bennett, ran for the governorship. He wanted to switch over from the federal to the state level. He was challenged by the state attorney general, Phil Weiser. And the attorney general, who ran as a more progressive candidate, won. Defeating an incumbent U.S. senator with a lot of resources. What do we take away from this? I think there is a desire for the people, among the people, to get beyond just the name and the candidate who's been around for a while and stuff like that, and look a little more to. Yeah, again, I know maybe this is the subject.
0: Issues matter. Issues matter.
1: What are you saying, and what are you proposing to do? And I just think that at the end of the day, we have to be careful not to just look at DSA, although I think it's incredibly newsworthy and relevant, but to also look at this sort of broader rejection.
0: And I promise I will continue that conversation. John Nichols is now the new executive editor of The Nation magazine. You can tell from all the diversity of writers. Thank you so much for joining me, as always. And have a pleasant July 4th.
1: Do that. You too. I'm going to read Tom Paine. I'll read Tom Paine.
0: Okay. Ciao. This, everyone, is the Thursday edition. Stick around. We'll be right back.
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0: This is an hour dedicated to The Nation magazine, which is totally appropriate since I love The Nation. We were just talking with their new executive editor, John Nichols. Now we're joining Jeet Heer, who is a national affairs correspondent for The Nation, hosted the weekly Nation podcast, The Time of Monsters. He also pens the monthly column, Morbid Symptoms, the author of In Love with Art, François Millet's Adventures in Comics and Art Spiegelman, and Sweet Lechery Reviews, Essays and Profiles. He has written for numerous publications, including The New Yorker, The Paris Review, Virginia of Quarterly, and I could just go on and on, The Prospect, The New Republic. Anyway, we love having you. Welcome back to the program, Jeet. It's a pleasure.
1: Oh, it's great to be on.
0: So we were talking with John Nichols, and just before we were ending the conversation, he wanted to talk not about what happened in Denver, because what happened in Denver was, to some extent, kind of predictable. I mean, in the sense that I told him, I said, what's so amazing about Diane DeGette is that I ran in 1996, the same year as DeGette, okay? So we would have been in the same class. I mean, so there's a piece of me that says, she's still there? You know, that's part of it. So we see youth playing out. We see democratic socialists playing out. We see, obviously, Denver is a very liberal community in Colorado. So to some extent, a lot of what she said, plus Gaza, was an important part of that conversation.
1: Very important.
0: And so we see that playing out in Denver. But I wanted to talk about what we were just talking about at the very end of our conversation with John, which was about the governor's race. So, Jeet, Senator Bennett had lots of money and lots of name recognition, okay? He's been a fixture in Colorado politics forever. And he decided he wanted to leave the Senate and he wanted to be the governor. And he thought, heavy lift. Not really. It was going to be an easy lift for him. Except it turned out not to be the case because the attorney general won, okay? And there's a couple of things about the attorney general. He appeared on paper to be a little more progressive than Bennett, but he was also connected to the community in a way that Bennett had not been. You see, when you're in the Senate and you're in Washington, you're in a different world. You know, you don't have the same relationship to people. You're not fighting for them in the same way. And so I think what Bennett didn't appreciate was what the AG could do. But listen to this, Jeet. It turns out that Bennett was trying to sound a little more progressive because he was realizing the moment. But here's the kicker. So he sounded more progressive, except you then looked at his Senate record. And his Senate record didn't support the words he was saying running for governor. So when he was a U.S. senator, he wasn't that progressive senator. He wasn't supporting those things when he actually had power and an opportunity in one, being one of 100 to make a significant vote. And suddenly he switched hitting. And now against the attorney general, he's using the right words, but the right words don't fit together with what he did as a U.S. senator. And I think that is such an important story to tell. It's not just name. It's not only just what you're saying. It's what you can deliver on when you say it. And if your Senate record doesn't support it, why would I vote for you? Does that make
1: sense? I think that's exactly right. And, I mean, Bennett, and, you know, like, one can point to good things in his record. Like, push for increased aid towards children and sort of like very progressive policies in terms of welfare. But it, more broadly, his broader political profile was, you know, like as a centrist. I believe his brother actually runs as third way, right? I think what a lot of the Democratic establishment is finding is that it's kind of hard to change your spots. And we saw that in the sort of congressional race a little bit as well. Like, I think if you have a record, people are going to judge you by that. And I think it's partially the Democratic electorate has is fighting mad, not just for the normal reason. I mean, everybody knows, you know, like Trump, but Trump's been around for a decade. People were mad in 2016. People were mad in 2018. A couple of things have happened that are like very significant. One of which is that, you know, the mainstream Democrats always ran on electability. We know how to win elections. Well, guess what? They gave a trifecta to Trump twice. In 2016,
0: exactly.
1: 2024.
0: Right.
1: So their electability argument is no longer there. I think the way that Biden ended his presidency is actually also very significant. And I think in terms of the change of the party, if you look back, it's been 50 years since Democrats have had left office with an unpopular president. Both Bill Clinton and Barack Obama were very popular when they left office. And that gave them and this whole sort of infrastructure that they had of their supporters and their sort of spokespeople a lot of power and persuasion, because people broadly liked Bill Clinton and they broadly liked Barack Obama. In fact, I would argue that really those are the only two popular presidents the United States has had since Ronald Reagan. And on the Democratic side, but with Joe Biden left office, very unpopular. If you look at all the polling.
0: Good point. So
1: Biden is the most recent Democratic president, and he's the face of something that is, like, very unpopular. The other aspect I'll ask is, if you're a Democratic Party voter, and the Supreme Court decisions that are coming down the pike, you know, some are good, some are bad, many are bad. I would say most are bad. The Democrats, since 1988, they won the popular vote in all but two presidential elections.
0: Right.
1: But you have this, you know, 6-3 Supreme Court. So people have seen that, like, you know, they gave their vote to the party. And in fact, in, like, presidential elections, I believe it's like 9 presidential elections, you've had the Democrats win the popular vote 7 out of 9 times.
0: Right.
1: And you do not have, like, a court or a political system that reflects that. Quite the opposite.
0: Well, yeah, and so it's interesting what you're saying, too, because I woke up last night when Diane DeGette lost. Yeah. And I immediately ran to Facebook and I wrote, Democratic base is pissed. Denver, Colorado's Democratic primary delivered the same message as New York City. Congresswoman DeGette loses to a young Democratic socialist. The demand for change reflects the urgency of the moment. So it's what they are saying. It's what they are demanding. It is the sense that they're not saying mañana. They're saying now. They're recognizing that moderate Democrats say, oh, yeah, we'll tweak it. We'll do this. We'll do that. And they're learning tweaking doesn't work. Okay. And you mentioned what I thought was interesting is that moderate Democrats say, see, we are always successful. We're electable. So what you don't know, Jeet, is I live in New Hampshire. The New Hampshire state was the only state in America that saw a House flip from Democratic control to Republican control. In fact, both the House and the Senate both flipped from Democratic control to Republican control. You want to hear the kicker, Jeet? They were the only two legislative bodies in the entire United States that flipped. But why? Because the moderate Democrats had controlled in New Hampshire and delivered nothing significant. Okay.
1: Yeah.
0: There was no real change. And as a result of the no real change, even though they voted for Democrats for president, they didn't vote for Democrats at the legislative level because they said, what have you done for us that has changed our lives? And the Republicans were able to sort of sell a message and they won. And now we're seeing that in bold relief in 2026.
1: Absolutely. Absolutely. Yeah. Yeah. No, I think that there's a lot of reasons for sort of disillusionment. And, you know, one is sort of seeing people are calling it the sort of, you know, Democratic Party's Tea Party movement. But I will say, like, the Tea Party movement was a top-down thing. It was, like,
0: yes,
1: a function because of the funding of the Koch brothers. And this is a little bit, this is, like, an actual grassroots thing. And, you know, like, I wish the DSA had a billionaire backing them, but they don't. And I wish that these candidates, but usually these are candidates who actually have, like, less money than their
0: much less money
1: establishment opponent, much less media presence, and don't have the advantage of incumbency. But the voters are actually very angry. And that is a factor. I mean, the other factor I'll throw in there, if we're thinking about, like, what has actually changed, is the sort of media landscape. That I think that in the past, Democratic incumbents were helped by the fact that, you know, the so-called liberal media, you know, like MSNBC and the sort of centrist networks and newspapers like the Washington Post, New York Times, you know, they were pretty opposed to any sort of insurgent candidates. And, I mean, Bernie Sanders really saw that. Like, if you look at the sort of press coverage that he got in 2016 and 2020, like, but now you have this entire other media ecosystem that has sprung up, sort of like podcast And a lot of these candidates like Trump on the other
0: side. They use TikTok. Yeah. I mean, they know how to get their message out. But here's the difference, too. Not only do they know how to get their message out, they know how to inspire young voters to actually show up and vote. Yeah. But they're offering them what they want, Medicare for all. They're offering them an increase in the minimum wage. They're offering them something that's, you know, they don't just say affordable housing. They tell you what it looks like. For example, what Mondami did with, you know, freezing the rent for 2 years. I mean, the difference is that not only did they figure out a way to connect, but they offered them something that reflected the challenges of their lives.
1: Mm-hmm. Oh, no, absolutely. Yeah. No, it's a real sort of sea change. And it is a sort of profound moment. I mean, I think Bennett, John Nichols are exactly right. This is the sort of the on paper, you know, he'd be like the, you know, prior to 2026, he'd be like, you know, the candidate that the party would go for. And in fact, this is the party that, you know, the people at the DNC still want.
0: Yeah. Oh, absolutely. But let me just say something else before we change the subject, which is, so I looked at the other races in Colorado in the primary. Yeah. And again, what I really appreciate the Democratic voters. And let me tell you why. Because there are two districts that are currently Republican, okay? The 8th district is Republican and the 5th district is Republican. But they could be slightly swingy, okay? They haven't been, but they could be, all right? And what the Democrats chose for primary, out of the primary for opponents, listen to this. The Republican Gabe Evans is going to face out Manny Rotunno, I don't know how to pronounce his name, who's an attorney and a former economist with the U.S. Army Corps of Engineers. Listen to who he is. He's running against the Republican. Oh, my God, I love him. Okay? And then in Colorado's 5th, Jeff Crank, who is running against what? A female Army veteran Democrat. Mm-hmm. I mean, it's like, so again, there is no one size fits all, but people recognize who is speaking to the moment, who is speaking to their lives. And I think the other two, I mean, just in one state in Colorado, you could see, I mean, Diane DeGette's not going to be a flip, but Colorado's 8th and 5th, they could be a flip. Mm-hmm. And that really does get what we want, which is a Democratic Congress. And Colorado could do more heavy lifting than anyone ever thought.
1: Absolutely. Yeah, I know. I mean, I think there's a lot of energy out there. And that's actually going to play out, I mean, in the sort of midterms. I mean, we don't quite know where things are yet, but I actually think it should stand to reason that an energized base, that a base that, like, is really passionate in a midterm year is what you would want. But it's actually kind of funny that you actually see, you know, a lot of the establishment Democrats who are, like, worried that there's too much democracy in the Democratic Party.
0: Yes. Too much democracy. Well, that's basically saying that I
1: have to read these people who are, like, you know, the sort of more establishment types, and their basic argument is that, you know, like, it's a real problem that voters are mad and they're not listening to party. They're not listening to people who we know are the most electable. And we know, well, I'm sorry, but, you know, you have no credibility right now.
0: Electable got us Donald Trump. Electable got us Speaker Johnson. Most electable. Yeah. I mean, so every time they talk about that, all you have to do is sort of point to what is really the most corrosive force in American history. And we've elected all of them. And I keep saying to everyone, Democrats have a piece to blame here. You know, Donald Trump did not come out of nowhere. Donald Trump came out of what? We're still at 7:25 an hour. Think about all the things that really ultimately we keep talking about. And I also want to change a word, and maybe you can help me do this, Jeet. I don't want to talk about the middle class anymore. I want to talk about the working class. Because we're all workers. We're not all middle class. But we're all workers, and there's a Velcro to that. And I don't care whether you're earning $140,000 or you're earning $30,000, you're still screwed, okay? Mm-hmm. Because the $140,000 person can't afford the $40,000 car and the $500,000 house, okay? Yeah. And the person who's earning $30,000 can't afford a rent that's eating 40% of their income. We're all workers. And now that we know that unions have, what, a 71% approval rating? Then use that term, because more than parties are trusted, I think people who are talking about unions and workers are more trusted. We don't see the union boss anymore. We see unions fighting for us now. And I do think that part of it is that we have to sort of change the terminology, because the moderate Democrats always talk about the middle class. I want to talk about workers.
1: Yeah, no, and it's actually long been true that more Americans will describe themselves as working class
0: Yes.
1: than as middle class. Like, if you ask them, like, which are you? A lot of it comes from the idea that, well, this is how you win over swing districts, and this is how you win over those suburban voters. But actually, you're exactly right. I mean, I think the key thing is always, it's not just like the income that you earn, whether you're college or non-college. It's like, do you have a boss? And do you have a boss that, like, wants to take advantage of you? And I'm sorry, but most people have that, like, to some degree in their lives. Or certainly know someone who has that. And so, like, people understand what their station in life is and who. I think there's a real reluctance. I mean, I think that Joe Biden did a lot of good economic policy. But one thing you always notice about him is he refused to name an enemy. He refused to
0: Yes,
1: say
0: yes.
1: that, these are people who are gouging prices, who are like, and like, unless you can, like, name an enemy, say, who is at fault and we're going to be fighting them, you're not going to get anywhere.
0: Well, and again, someone they always say the best union organizer is the boss.
1: Yes.
0: That's the best union organizer because he's the one that's screwing you, that's increasing your premium, that's not giving you living wage, that's making sure you have to work unconscionable hours. Think about that. Who is the best organizer for workers is the boss. And I think the more that we talk about that, and now we're beginning to see the boss actually also blends into something else. It's called the billionaire. So the
1: Yeah.
0: billionaire is now our boss, not only because we may be working for his company, but now the billionaire controls what? AI. And so John was talking about AI, and the reason why people are so afraid of AI is not just because of what it's going to do to their water and their electricity and, 19 football fields taking over property, but it's also realizing that the billionaire controls the AI and will benefit them and not you.
1: Yeah. Well, not just billionaire. I mean, like, billionaire is almost old-fashioned. Now we have trillionaire in the form of Mr. Musk. And, like, again, to get back to the Democrats, I mean, like, I always thought, like, in 2016, 2015, like, one of the lines that Hillary Clinton used against Donald Trump is he's not a real billionaire. And also that we have real billionaires that support us in the form of,
0: That's right.
1: Michael
0: That's
1: Bloomberg and
0: right.
1: Mark Cuban. And, like, I'm sorry, but, like, like Trump, like, who knows what his net worth was back then, but he was a guy who, like, lived in a mansion, had servants,
0: And
1: was
0: everything was painted
1: flying
0: gold. And everything was
1: private,
0: painted gold.
1: had a gold toilet. Like,
0: Yeah.
1: that is, like, the stereotypical billionaire. You don't say, like, this guy is not a billionaire. You say, like, this guy is a billionaire and he's going to support, stand for people like himself. He's going
0: But he lied about everything else. Why take him up on the lie about being a billionaire?
1: to.
0: Say, sure, fine, honey, whatever you want. You're a billionaire. I mean, it's
1: Yeah,
0: like
1: exactly.
0: and
1: Yeah, no,
0: because it makes
1: but
0: him an
1: also
0: easier
1: that you will
0: target.
1: stand for billionaires. I mean, the
0: Right.
1: real lie that Trump had was not that he was a billionaire, but that because he's rich, he can, like, he's not going to be beholden to other rich people. Whereas he's the most beholden. He is,
0: Right.
1: like, constantly, like, befriending, these Arab sheiks who buy his crypto. He's, like, the best friend, people like Elon Musk, who's enormously enriched. People like Larry Ellison. Trump is of the billionaire class.
0: And billionaires are never satisfied. What people don't understand is they can never answer the question, when are you rich enough? Because they never are, everyone. Please understand that. And I want to end this way because I wanted to talk a little bit about Larry Ellison, and we should talk about him, and I'll get you back on. But I posted something about Elon Musk the other day on my Facebook page, and I wanted you to, like, hear the reaction. And I was talking about the fact of how much he is not paying in taxes, how much he's getting in, like, tax paybacks, like, get just ridiculous amounts of money. The fact that so much of what his earnings are based on grants from the federal government. Okay. So he's sucking off the government teeth.
1: Almost all of it.
0: All of it. Of
1: I
0: course. Of course. So I was talking about what he's done by not paying taxes. Listen to one of the responses. One of the responses is, oh, it's okay that he doesn't pay taxes, Arnie. He has created so many thousands of jobs and all those people are paying taxes. It's okay. Because in a way he is paying because he's paying them. And I'm like, oh my God, shift and shaft. So the trillionaire, his excuse for not paying anything in taxes is because he creates these jobs where the little people are supposed to pay taxes. I mean, the fact that you could even say that out loud, Jeet, tells you how crazy people are, because they still think that they should put a moat around the billionaire and somehow the billionaire is better than them, that somehow the billionaire deserves this kind of corporate welfare. But they don't. But they don't.
1: Absolutely. No, I mean, Musk in particular is, but I mean, I would also say, like, basically all the people around Trump, including, like, Jeff Bezos and Larry Ellison, I mean, what we are seeing, we talk about Trump being the authoritarian, but it's the authoritarianism melded with the sort of corporate capitalism of companies that are enriched by Trump's policies and who then, like, throw all their support behind Trump. I mean, people like, you know, Musk spent tens of millions. Larry Ellison gave $45 billion to Trump in the 2024 election. But that's for them, that's chicken feed, because, you know, they end up getting billions for their small investment. I mean, the best, if you want to say Elon Musk is a financial genius, I will say yes, because he spent $200 million on the getting Trump elected, and he's becoming a trillionaire because of that.
0: That's exactly what I said.
1: Financial genius.
0: It's corruption and it's bribery, but it worked. Okay.
1: Because
0: Trump is a crony. Because yes. Trump actually admires that a fellow crony when he sees one. And that's exactly what Elon Musk was. And not only that, but Elon Musk across the board spent about $300 million, $240 million on Donald Trump, and then $60 million. But I said, but think about it. They were huge corporate cuts in taxes, and there were huge individual cuts in taxes. So we actually paid for the $300 million that he was able to, like, you know, shed on the Republican Party and Donald Trump, because he got these cuts. So he never felt it. Cheat. He never.
1: Well, no, but his personal wealth went from like $200 billion to a trillion. So he made, you know, and this is like all of Musk's business model is based on getting government subsidy.
0: Yes.
1: So basically, for an investment of $300 million, he got, like, let's say $700 billion. Let's be conservative about it.
0: Be modest. It was the best investment.
1: So that's a great investment on return. And it's increasingly the case. It has been the case for a long time. And this is a big part of why Silicon Valley turned to the right, that, you know, they have not inventing any more Apples, and they're not inventing any more Facebooks. They, their only business model is to get government contracts.
0: Their business model is to
1: get government monopolies, and to get, with AI, possibly government bailouts, and with crypto.
0: Right. So I want to end with what you pointed out, though. You started an article talking about the tech plutocrat, Larry Ellison. And part of the problem is we can't even imagine how much money they have. And you gave us a gift, because what you said was Larry Ellison dropped $45 million on Donald Trump. And what is $45 million? And you did this, which is so important, to put that in perspective. For someone with $200 billion, spending $45 million is the equivalent, sit down everyone, of a person with a net worth of $200,000 spending $45. I mean, part of the problem is that they are so ridiculously rich that we can't even wrap our heads around what these numbers mean. And that's to their advantage, okay? Because when you hear that they're spending $300 million or they're fined $25 million or whatever, it's all part of their business model. They don't feel it in any way, shape, or form, but they ultimately control how we live our lives.
1: Absolutely. No, that's exactly the case. For them, the amount of money that they're spending to elect people like Trump and people in the Republican Party, and honestly, to elect some Democrats, is chicken feed. It's just like it's a rounding error of their net worth. But actually what they get out of it is, you know, the main thing that they, which is their wealth.
0: Which is their wealth, exactly.
1: Yeah, which is like So, I mean, I think that is the core problem.
0: Well, and I just want to remind everyone that there's a tax on billionaires in California that the governor opposes. But I keep thinking, after they pay their tax, because remember, they don't pay on the first billion, okay? So they can make $999 million, not pay an additional dime. But for 1 year, they're going to pay something on over the billion. And I'm thinking, how will this harm them? What house will they have to give up? What yacht will they have to give up? Yeah. You know, I mean, in a lot of ways, if you are taxed in such a way that you have to, like, make the decision about your property taxes versus paying your, you know, your mortgage, I understand that. For these people, that tax on the billionaires is nothing, Jeet. It is nothing given their wealth. Jeet here, national affairs correspondent for The Nation magazine and host of the weekly Nation podcast, The Time of Monsters. And we've been talking about those billionaire monsters. Thank you so much for doing this, Jeet. Thanks to segment producers Dave Scott and Stephanie Collins. And remember to tune into this station next week for more Best of the Attitude.

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1: Doctor, will you tell these fools I'm not crazy? 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
1: You may encounter many defeats, but you must not be defeated. 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Maya Angelou.

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I'm Ian Masters and today we'll examine a number of stories and issues in the news. We'll begin as we approach the 250th anniversary of American democracy.

0: with the unsettling irony that the celebrations are being presided over by a president who is doing everything in his power to subvert and overthrow American democracy. Joining us is Lincoln Mitchell, who teaches in the School of International and Public Affairs and the Department of Political Science at Columbia University. He has written numerous books and articles about international affairs, American politics, and baseball. His new book is 3 Years Our Mayor, George Moscone and the Making of Modern San Francisco, and he's the author of the popular Substack, Kibitzing with Lincoln, where his latest article we will discuss is Metaphor, Fascism and Democracy, America at 250. Then we'll speak with Alan Lichtman, a political historian who teaches at American University and has studied both the American right and the presidency, the author of The Case for Impeachment and The Keys to the White House, A Surefire Way to Predicting the Next President. His prediction system has correctly predicted the outcomes of all U.S. presidential elections between 1984 and 2020. His recent books include The Embattled Vote in America and 13 Cracks, Repairing American Democracy After Trump. And his forthcoming book is Great American Presidents, The 12 Who Transformed the Nation. He has a weekly show on Tuesdays and Thursdays at 9 p.m. Eastern at Alan Lichtman YouTube. And we will discuss how a government of the people, by the people, and for the people can be reborn 250 years after the American Revolution. Then finally, we'll speak with Kent Harrington, a former senior CIA analyst who served as National Intelligence Officer for East Asia and Chief of Station in Asia. He has an article at his Substack, First and Second Thoughts, we will discuss the last election, then and now. The Nazis brutalized their opponents to win the 1933 Reichstag elections and cement Hitler's power. It was all legal. In November, don't be surprised to see the same thing. And joining us now is Lincoln Mitchell, who teaches in the School of International and Public Affairs and the Department of Political Science at Columbia University. He's written numerous books and articles about international affairs, American politics, and baseball. His new book is 3 Years Our Mayor, George Moscone and the Making of Modern San Francisco. And he's the author of the popular Substack, Kibitzing with Lincoln, where his latest article is Metaphor, Fascism and Democracy, America at 250. Welcome to Background Briefing, Lincoln Mitchell.
1: Always great to be here, Ian.
0: Thanks for joining us. And as we celebrate the 250th year of our democracy, presided over by a president who determined to destroy our democracy, you have written at your Substack in the article Metaphor, Fascism and Democracy, America 250, quote, "The unhealthy, gluttonous, sleazy, bigoted, and dishonest character of the current American president, the absurdity surrounding the reflecting pool in the White House ballroom, as well as the horrors and stupidity around the war in Iran, capture important aspects of where the U.S. finds itself on the eve of its 250th birthday, teetering on the edge of, or perhaps already falling into, an ugly fascist abyss." So you've laid it out, the challenge, where we're at. And do you think that the American people are waking up in a sufficient number to meet this challenge and to stop us from falling into an ugly fascist abyss?
1: One thing we should recognize as we wrestle with that very important question that you raise is that we should not overestimate the appetite for democracy. Or to put it another way, we should not underestimate the tolerance or desire for something else, which in this case is really fascism. There is nothing in our history to suggest that there is a consensus in the United States, and maybe that's true everywhere, for democracy. Most people say they want democracy. What they really want is their side to win. And a couple of pieces of evidence. So one major piece of evidence is that, you know, for the first 90 years after the Declaration of Independence, we had chattel slavery in a third of the country. For the next century, after a space of about 10 years where we made real advances, for the next 90 years, we had essentially an ugly racist apartheid in one third of the country. And most of the white people were okay with that all along. That's just one dramatic example. But as we probe more deeply into what the American people want, you know, part of we have to recognize the appeal of what Donald Trump is selling is that the hyper-nationalism, the subtext of this is in fact a white Christian country and any effort to change that is not okay. There is a constituency for that, unfortunately.
0: Well, there's also a history of the country sort of seesawing between democracy and plutocracy, going back to the Gilded Age, and now clearly we're in a second Gilded Age. And there's no question that the plutocracy, who couldn't capture, even though Citizens United gave them an enormous advantage, they can't really capture the legislative branch because people do vote, and they vote in their interests, not like the Europeans do under social democracy, but to some extent they vote in their interest. So it seems to me that the oligarchs in this country, particularly the right-wing ones, decided to capture the Supreme Court, which was, you know, easy pickings, because they couldn't sell their terrible ideas to the legislative branch. And the recent Supreme Court rulings ought to tell us that in stark detail, surely. So where do you think we stand in terms of how much we are becoming a plutocracy and less of a democracy?
1: Well, I think we've moved pretty substantially in that direction, away from democracy. And the plutocrats and the oligarchs are just part of that, right? There's also an effort. This regime, the current regime, has embarked on a kind of multi-tentacled ethnic cleansing project, whether that's pushing, you know, non-white leaders out of the military, sending ICE into the streets to terrorize people of color, to pressure universities like mine to make sure the incoming class is, you know, whiter than in the past. So this is also part of the anti-democratic project. And it is part of what the oligarchs are buying in the Supreme Court, which they get through the executive and then through the Senate, both of which are undemocratically elected, is the rollback of democracy. Right? So that's how they're getting around that they're not always going to have the votes for this. The other thing I would point out as we speak about oligarchy is that if we look at the president himself and many of the people around him, this is as much a kleptocracy as it is a plutocracy. The corruption and the dishonesty, these are not just, I mean, in the case of people like Jeff Bezos, you know, to take one kind of caricature, this is a guy who is a brutal capitalist who has made his billions and billions of dollars on the back of hardworking people all around the world, in many cases in violation of local labor laws, in some cases using his resources to skirt those laws, and in other cases, and in all these cases, just acting in a way that is completely removed from any morality. But then he uses that wealth and that access to get the insider deals and the insider contracts. In the extreme case of Donald Trump, who is simply stealing as much money as he can through his, you know, meme coin schemes and taking a piece of everything, as we've seen in other kleptocracies around the world. So this, to call this a plutocracy is, in, I mean, yes, plutocracy means rule by the wealthy, but it doesn't bake in the fundamental corruption and dishonesty that drives this regime much more than any other in American history.
0: Well, I would think, Lincoln, that the Ellisons are also not so much a better example, but another example, because what's frightening about them is the extent to which we already have Murdoch controlling a huge part of the press in this country, and that's Trump's unshakable constituency that live inside that bubble of delusion that they pump out every day. I don't know whether you saw recently the clip on Fox News where they had their sort of broadcast desk at this state fair on the mall, and they were talking about this huge crowd, and there was nobody behind them.
1: I did see that, yes.
0: I mean, that's an example of how that, you know, Fox is the Pravda of the Republican Party or the Trump regime. But the Ellisons are buying CBS, which you can see which direction they're taking that. And once they take over CNN, assuming that this deal goes through in September, then I think we're in huge trouble.
1: That's right. I mean the Ellisons, there are many examples. There's Musk, there's the Ellisons, there's all the kind of crypto people you don't always hear about, the Chris Larsons, all these kind of people. But that's right. I mean, one way to say this is that the space for democracy in the United States is shrinking. And those of us that are interested in democracy have to figure out what to do about that. It's getting increasingly difficult, right? CBS has become, you know, kind of Fox, but maybe one or two steps up the kind of, you know, education scale or something. I don't quite know. Even newspapers like the New York Times, you know, will report things like Trump's actions create constitutional crisis when they're so far outside of the constitutional, the Constitution. So I think even the legacy kind of milquetoast liberal media, legacy trying to report the truth as they see it, is afraid. And in authoritarian regimes, any authoritarian regime, you know, even the most brutal, the ones we studied, the Soviet Union under Stalin, obviously, you know, Nazi Germany, but even the ones we pay less attention to, you know, Aliyev in Azerbaijan or somewhere like that, it's always fear is the key tool of the regime, and hope is the thing that will move it, that can bring it down. So one of the things they're doing, like all these regimes, is they're trying to turn up the fear, right? Whether it's fear, you know, as we saw earlier this year in Minnesota, if you're a Latino, that you'll get harassed into a concentration camp or something, you know, for the crime of, I don't know, going to the grocery store or something. Also the fear that there'll be a crackdown on your newspaper or your university or your non-governmental organization if you speak too loud. This is all part of that.
0: Well, it is a institutional cruelty that Trump and Stephen Miller have set up in terms of ICE, and they have enormous amounts of money. The Republicans just gave them $70 billion on top of $100 billion they haven't even spent, and I think it's not hyperbole to suggest that they are a private army of Trump's. Mark Wayne Mullen is clearly a thug. And they actually, by the way, they're much more effective now. It's somewhat under the radar, not being properly reported, that more and more people are being rounded up under Mark Wayne Mellon than they were under the previous ICE regime, as cruel as that was. But on top of that, I've been covering this case of these draconian sentences down in Texas, 450 years for a bunch of so-called Antifa activists, based upon evidence provided by a complete... nobody with no academic or intelligence or government background who became the Department of Justice's witness, saying that all these demonstrators at an ICE facility were Antifa, whatever that is. And this is all being done under National Security Presidential Memo Number 7, which is like that Tom Cruise movie about pre-crime, where you only need indicators, you don't need evidence to suggest that you have to round up anti-capitalist, anti-Christian, and people who have opposed ICE, etc. That's what's already happening out there, and I'm astounded at how little attention these sentences got. 450 years these people were sentenced to. So the point is, you have a government of cruelty where they're warehousing people so that their cronies can make money out of making life so miserable for these people in these massive ICE prisons that they self-deport. And on top of that, the added cruelty is that the government will go after you if you protest against their cruelty.
1: And there's a, flesh this out a little bit. So the ICE is the contemporary American Gestapo, right? That is the way to understand it. And I, again, advise listeners to think about 2028, more than 2026, but 2028 in this context, where... you know, as you point out, ICE is getting an enormous amount of money. That money, could be used to, I don't know, provide health care or free community college to, you know, working people, right? And all Trump needs to do is to let it be known that there will be an ICE presence in Philadelphia, Milwaukee, Atlanta, big cities in purple states. People, and I would just ask your listeners, if you are listening to this and you are a person of color or speak with an accent, or if you're none of those things but have friends who fit those descriptions, think about those friends. Would you or they go out to vote knowing that ICE is out there, even if you are a citizen with your American passport in your pocket? And that will depress the vote enough in these swing states. So this all, we have to understand the puzzle pieces coming together here. The Gestapo is the kind of, the ICE is the kind of front lines of the ethnic cleansing project, and I don't use those words lightly, but we have to understand it that way, right? This is a long-term ethnic cleansing project, but they are also the shock troops for election fraud. And what we have is selectively using these tools. So if you decide to beat up a police person, vandalize the Capitol violently, you get a pardon. If you take a position that the government doesn't like, you get the harshest sides of the criminal justice system, right? So that is selective. That is no longer rule of law. And I will just turn your attention to one other example, which really struck me, maybe because it's close to San Francisco, where I'm from, that just was appalling to me. But back in the early days following, you know, the beginning of the war in Gaza, a number of protesters shut down the Golden Gate Bridge for 4 hours. Now, I'm probably by the standards of your listeners, I'm a right-wing Zionist, right? I'm not really, but I think, you know, October 7th was pretty bad, and State of Israel should continue to exist. And that has pushed me, some see that as kind of, you know, outrageous positions to take. But these people are now facing 15 years in jail. I'm sorry. That seems to me outrageous. That is outrageous. And I understand, look, people going to work, 4 hours, people emergencies, you know, you got to get us the bridge because someone's sick. I understand all that. 15 years. And it doesn't even, I mean, whether you support or oppose or whether you think it's genocide or think it's not, 15 years, right? That's a lot. But we want to unpack this a little bit. The district attorney who was trying that case, the jury was deadlocked on that case, Brooke Jenkins, is in power in San Francisco because right-wing forces there, and here we're talking about a lot of the same right-wing tech money that has backed the J.D. Vances and those folks in Washington and some of kind of the crypto gonips who are so deep in this corruption. They decided that the district attorney of San Francisco, duly elected by, you know, the people of San Francisco, a fellow named Chesa Boudin, who was a reformer, he was too progressive. So they handsomely funded a recall effort, hired this woman Jenkins as kind of a consultant on the effort. Then she became district, the mayor appointed her district attorney. And now she is throwing the book at these protesters. And again, your opinions on the war in Gaza are not relevant here. I mean, regardless of what you think, this is, to me, is outrageous. So how the puzzle pieces come together here is something we have to understand, because it is very ugly and at some point very hard to escape.
0: So when do you think, though, where do you think the wake-up situation is with the American people in terms of the fact that this guy has always been so dreadful?
1: Well, in fairness to the American people, a solid 40% of us have always known this, right? So you know, there are many of us who no longer need a wake-up call. We are furious. We don't quite know what to do, and that's a different challenge, right? And I was trying to write about this. What is it we actually do? And I'm not sure about the rest, because I suspect there is a large chunk of people out there, not a majority, who will say, I don't care about this because I don't have a problem with this. And we have to recognize that. It is not as if everyone just knew, you know, I talk to people who don't like Trump all the time, and I say, you know, no matter how hard you yell, loudly you yell, this guy is terrible, don't you understand? People who like him aren't going to be swayed by that.
0: Well, will they be swayed, though, Lincoln, by the fact that he's stealing the country blind?
1: They might be swayed by the fact that when gas prices go to $6 a gallon.
0: Mm-hmm.
1: And they might be, you know, Trump, based on the reporting I've seen, and I've never had the ill misfortune to meet the man, although I know a lot of people who have, because he is from New York. But according to the reporting I've read, and we know he just turned 80 with a kind of birthday celebration that would make, you know, Mussolini or Caligula blush. But he's also in poor health. He's not going to be around forever. I do not rule out him running in 2028. But when he has shuffled off his mortal coil, and there will be a fight within MAGA, and the nomination, the leadership will inevitably land on somebody who is less unifying and less charismatic. And I know that for many listeners, including me, Trump is kind of negative charisma, but, you know, compared to J.D. Vance, Trump is like Barack Obama when it comes to charisma, right? So I think that will fracture this, and that might take the 40% that is pretty solidly with him down to 25, and then you will see a break. But to just assume that if we just pound our fist loud enough on the table and say, don't you know how terrible this guy is, I'm not going to move the needle. We've been doing that for a decade.
0: Right, but just in closing, Lincoln, the challenge now is, you're talking about 28, I'm talking about 26 this year, November. Isn't it a race between whether the enough people will be motivated to vote as opposed to how much election rigging Trump can do? That's his priority. He's made it clear.
1: Yes, that is right. We must recognize that we are past the world of free and fair and democratic elections in the United States of America. That means that the fight in 2026 is both to, you know, mobilize enough votes to win key races, whether that's, you know, sure, if we're talking about the Senate, you know, Sherrod Brown or in Ohio, John Ossoff in Ohio, John Ossoff in Georgia, you know, Platner, Tallarico, all these characters. And at the same time, fighting both to ensure that the elections are conducted freely and fairly and alerting people in advance. And I want to just, you know, a couple, we get so little good news in this world, but if we remember a few months ago, Viktor Orban, who was really the one of the leaders of this kind of transnational fascist movement, was defeated in Hungary. And the headlines, if you saw the images, the video photos from Budapest, you saw pictures of tens of thousands of people coming to the streets in their capital, Budapest. And, you know, Hungary's not a big country. It doesn't have a population nearly of that of the United States. And the media tended to report that as, you know, people coming to the streets to celebrate the victory and the defeat of Orban. But let me tell you, as somebody who has worked in regimes like countries like that and is really been involved with, you know, color revolutions in various countries, you don't go to the streets to celebrate. You go to the streets to defend the victory. And that's what we have to be prepared to do in 26 and 28. We've got to be out there where, when they're, and I'm not calling for violence here, but huge numbers on the street will send a message to a lot of people that, you know, the tide is turning and they will back down. But this is an electoral strategy. It's a legal strategy. It's a media strategy. It's a mobilization strategy. And ultimately, it's a tech strategy. So we got to do a lot. We're not just going to solve this in the courtrooms and the ballot box. And again, I'm not calling for violence, but I am calling for civil disobedience. I am calling for things like general strikes. We are up against a transnational fascist movement, and we need to build a transnational civil society and democracy movement to defeat it. And none of that's going to be easy.
0: Well, Lincoln Mitchell, I thank you very much for joining us on this head of this 4th of July.
1: Thank you, and I hope I brought some good cheer to everybody as we approach the holiday.
0: Yes, indeed. And again, I've been speaking with Lincoln Mitchell, who teaches in the School of International and Public Affairs in the Department of Political Science at Columbia University. He's written numerous books and articles about international affairs, American politics, and baseball. His new book is 3 Years Our Mayor, George Moscone and the Making of Modern San Francisco. And he's the author of the popular Substack, Kibitzing with Lincoln, where his latest article is Metaphor, Fascism and Democracy, America at 250. We're going to take a brief station break. We're back discussing how a government of the people, by the people, and for the people can be reborn 250 years after the American Revolution.

0: Welcome back. I'm Ian Masters, and this is Background Briefing, available 24/7 at backgroundbriefing.org. And joining us now is Alan Lichtman, a political historian who teaches at American University and has studied both the American right and the presidency, the author of The Case for Impeachment and The Keys to the White House, a surefire way to predicting the next president. His prediction system has correctly predicted the outcomes of all U.S. presidential elections between 1984 and 2020, and his books include The Embattled Vote in America, The Case for Impeachment, and 13 Cracks, Repairing American Democracy After Trump. And his forthcoming book is Great American Presidents, The 12 Who Transformed the Nation. And he has a weekly show at Alan Lichtman YouTube on Tuesdays and Thursdays at 9 p.m. Eastern. Welcome to Background Briefing, Alan Lichtman.
1: Thank you, Ian.
0: So, Alan, as an historian, I'm sure you recognize the irony that we're celebrating the 250th anniversary of American democracy presided over by a president who wants to destroy our democracy.
1: I certainly have noticed it. And you don't have to be an historian. You don't have to be a scholar. You don't have to be an expert. The evidence is right before our eyes. This is a president who has openly said, as president, I can do anything I want. I don't care about the courts, the Constitution, the laws, the Congress. I am, in effect, a modern version of the old kings, an absolute ruler. It brings back to mind what the great Sun King Louis XIV of France is reported to say, I am the state. And we see that manifest in what is supposedly a nonpartisan historical celebration of our great American presidents. Donald Trump has hijacked this, just as he tries to hijack our democracy. He has turned it into something that's all about him, not about our nation, and not about the great values of the framers that bring us together. And the American people are noticing it. You know, his great celebration on the Mall is an absolute bust, because people don't want a president hijacking the people's celebration.
0: Right, but he does have a constituency, the MAGA constituency, possibly one-third of the country. But I think his more important constituency is a handful of right-wing billionaires who are pushing this country further and further towards a plutocracy and becoming less of a democracy. I'm talking about the tech bros, all of those people we saw standing behind him at his inauguration. Isn't that the heart of the problem here, Alan? As we celebrate American democracy, we are becoming more of a plutocracy. And even if they don't like Trump, they tolerate him because he is helping the plutocratic project, even though he himself has never been a billionaire until he became a president. He monetized his presidency, stole about $2 billion, a lot of it in crypto, where he fleeced his own supporters who bought all that worthless stuff. But still, that is the direction we're heading in. And Trump is a small-time, petty, corrupt, kleptocratic plutocrat. But the serious plutocrats, the ones with hundreds of billions of dollars, they're the ones that I think are driving the train.
1: Couldn't agree with you more. You know, one thing I've been pounding on my show, again, every Tuesday and Thursdays at 9 p.m. Eastern at Alan Lichtman YouTube, is that when I was a kid, I devoured science fiction. And one of the themes of science fiction is that the big mega corporations and the multi-billionaires would become so powerful that one huge corporation would control the country and maybe even the world. Of course, I thought that was a wild fantasy. Well, we're not quite there yet, but we are getting closer. As you say, a small group of the ultra-wealthy, of the big corporations, have enormous control over American life. If Trump were to disappear tomorrow, as you say, the problem of the plutocracy would still remain. They have enormous control now. Thank God we have people like you over the mainstream media, billionaires owning the Washington Post, the Los Angeles Times, big corporations owning the broadcast outlets, which is getting even worse than it was before. You know, Trump claims to be a populist. He is not close to being a populist. He is an anti-populist. Populism was a movement of the late 19th century in America of ordinary workers and farmers precisely to oppose the bureaucracy, to regulate the big corporations, even own some of the big corporations, to adopt a progressive income tax. Trump is the anti-populist. As you say, if you look at what he does, not his phony rhetoric, everything he is doing is advancing the wealth and power of the billionaires and the big corporations. We now have, get this, Ian, a distribution of income in America that is as unequal, income and wealth, as it was in 1929 at the eve of the Great Depression. Just from a new Federal Reserve study, just from 1989 to 2025, approximately 15 trillion, not billion, $15 trillion in wealth has been transferred from 99% of us to the top 1%. If that doesn't tell you what you need to know, I don't know what could.
0: So what will reverse this trend? Because they've obviously cleverly, the plutocrats, captured the Supreme Court. They realized they couldn't sell their terrible ideas to the American people through elections and through the legislative branch. So they targeted, with the help of Leonard Leo, this peculiar, rabid Opus Dei character who has managed to stack this court with its far-right 6-3 majority. So given that that is their anchor in terms of the plutocracy, how do you undo that?
1: Not easily. You know, unfortunately, they have a lifetime tenure. But, of course, 9 justices is not set in stone. That's not part of the Constitution. It's done by law and had to do with the number of circuits at the time. Now there are 13 circuit appellate courts. No reason you couldn't expand the court if those who are not controlled by the plurocracy ever gain control of the presidency and of the Senate and the House. You are not going to get those who are the tools of the plurocracy to change their minds. That is futile. You've got to replace them, which means you've got to have a solid electoral strategy. You've got to mobilize people to vote these folks out. Unfortunately, that's really the only way. There are obviously other ways, demonstrations, boycotts, and all that, but the critical thing is the vote, which is why Trump is trying so hard to rig the 2026 midterms and the 2028 presidential elections to make it so much harder for ordinary people to vote. In many ways, that is really the key that unlocks everything. And unfortunately, I have a whole op-ed coming out on this in the Philadelphia Inquirer. I have a set piece in YouTube. The Democrats, I have summed up American politics in one sentence, Ian. Republicans have no principles. Democrats have no spines. And the spineless Democrats are at it again, led by James Carville, who did one great thing in 1992 with the Clinton campaign and has been trading on that ever since for almost 35 years, becoming the epitome of the conventional wisdom consultant class, saying there should be a schism within the Democratic Party, booting out those who identify as Democratic Socialists. Absurd. The only upshot of this would be to divide the Democratic Party and ensure that the plutocratic class represented by Donald Trump and those who support him will rule America indefinitely. I cannot believe that the Democrats really think they're going to be helped by schism, which is, you know, a horrible word unto itself, associated with the break between the Eastern and the Western churches, which was a disaster that tremendously weakened Christianity and led to all kinds of horrible outcomes. That's the history they want to hearken to. I would go back to my favorite president, FDR. FDR built this unstoppable coalition that enabled him to adopt New Deal reforms and lead us through World War II. But it wasn't a purified coalition. We didn't have some membership czar like James Carville. You had right-wingers like Cotton Ed Smith and left-wingers like Robert Wagner. And that enabled FDR to get big enough majorities to fundamentally change the course of the country. I cannot believe that once again, cowardly Democrats, led by the very foolish James Carville, who's gotten all kinds of publicity for his crazy views, are once again going to try to snatch victories from the jaws of defeat. I am hearkened, though, by Democrats like Senator Booker, Cory Booker, leader in the House, Jeffries, who strongly pushed back against it and talked about the value of a big tent democracy. Do you really think a handful of democratic socialists are going to turn America into another Cuba? It's just a sign of the worst elements of the Democratic Party.
0: Well, this obviously, it's not even a problem when you think about it, Alan.
1: I mean, of course not.
0: Because these democratic socialists are winning in urban areas. And you wouldn't run a democratic socialist in red states or purple states.
1: Right, they're not going to be running in Arizona,
0: right?
1: In rural Arizona.
0: Right. And, you know, you did have somebody just yesterday elected on the first district in Colorado, but that's the first district in Colorado. It's not the state of Colorado.
1: Exactly.
0: So I don't see this as a problem, you know, and, of course, this element of the Democratic Party that you're talking about, they were the ones that weighed in on Hillary Clinton and told her not to choose Bernie Sanders as her running mate. And look what that got us. That got us Donald Trump. I'm sure if Bernie would have been on the ticket with Hillary, she would have won.
1: They have been misguided for decades. You know, they've always thought, let's nominate, look at the presidential level, let's nominate these really safe, mainstream, proven Democrats like Walter Mondale in 1984. Mike Dukakis in 1988, Al Gore in 2000, John Kerry in 2004, Hillary Clinton in 2016. What do every one of these Democrats have in common? They all lost. It's the more off-the-wall Democrats, for the most part. Jimmy Carter, Bill Clinton, Barack Obama, who won. So they're not even good at picking winners. And now they're trying to dictate what the Democratic Party should look like.
0: So what about the generational shift, though, that's so evident? You saw that in the election yesterday in Colorado.
1: Yes.
0: And you're seeing it in all those elections that Mandami backed in New York. And now there's a lot of excitement about John Ossoff. I think it's absolutely clear as crystal. You know, the alarm bell is winning. Young Americans are fed up with the business-as-usual Democrats who failed to stop Trump twice. And they want somebody that's going to stand up to him. And one of the appeals of the younger generation, John Ossoff, is how he's taking on Trump and his corruption head-on.
1: Exactly. I'm 79. I've been around a long time. I am happy. I am thrilled to cede leadership to young, forthright, bold people, candidates, people at every level of our society willing to challenge what's happening. You know, Donald Trump and the people around him, they have corrupted everything they touch. They've even corrupted the reflecting pool. Who would have thought, you know, that? It's a small thing, but it's emblematic of the huge corruption that is destroying our society. So more power to the young people. I, even though, you know, I'm an oldster myself, I welcome generational change. It's absolutely necessary. I know you're of my generation, too, but we're both on the same page here.
0: So just in the last couple of minutes, then, Alan, on this 250th anniversary of the American Revolution, I mean, obviously, we need a revolution now, certainly not a violent revolution, but one that mobilizes a vast majority to overcome the aggressive election suppression involved in Trump's Save America Act. That's the challenge of the moment. Are we going to meet that challenge?
1: I certainly hope so. Look, we've gotten through tremendous challenges before. You know, I've been very critical for good reason, but I don't want to end on a pessimistic note. I do want to speak to the young people and say, you know, don't despair. Don't lose hope. You are the future, and you can change the future. It's happened before. Obviously, we had what historians call a second founding after the Civil War, with the end of slavery, the 14th Amendment establishing equal protection, the 15th Amendment, at least on paper, for a long, you know, eventually establishing basic political rights for black people. FDR, Franklin Roosevelt, my favorite president, effected a peaceful, fundamental revolution, overturning, you know, the conservatism of the 20s, in which government back then worked for the plutocrats of their time, and really for the first time in American history, reshaping for the better the relationship between the government and the people and the government and business. And a lot of what we're seeing today is an attempt to overturn what FDR did. But we need to look to the legacy of when we have had positive change. And you young people can do it again.
0: Well, Alan Lichtman, I thank you very much for joining us here today.
1: Thank you, Ian. It was a pleasure.
0: And again, I've been speaking with Alan Lichtman, who is a political historian who teaches at American University, who has studied both the American right and the presidency, the author of The Case for Impeachment and Keys to the White House, A Surefire Way to Predicting the Next President. His prediction system has correctly predicted the outcomes of all U.S. presidential elections between 1984 and 2020. His recent books include The Embattled Vote in America, The Case for Impeachment, and 13 Cracks, Repairing American Democracy After Trump. And his forthcoming book is Great American Presidents, The 12 Who Transformed the Nation. And he has a weekly show on Tuesdays and Thursdays at 9 p.m. Eastern at Alan Lichtman YouTube. We're going to take a brief station break, back looking into warnings coming from former House Speaker Dick Gephardt and former Senator Tim Worth on the challenge ahead to prevent the 2026 elections from being stolen.

0: Welcome back. I'm Ian Masters, and this is Background Briefing, available 24/7 at backgroundbriefing.org. And joining us now is Kent Harrington, a former senior CIA analyst who served as National Intelligence Officer for East Asia and Chief of Station in Asia. And he has an article at his Substack, First and Second Thoughts, The Last Election, Then and Now. The Nazis brutalized their opponents to win the 1933 Reichstag elections and cement Hitler's power. It was all legal. In November, don't be surprised to see the same thing. Welcome to Background Briefing, Kent Harrington.
1: Thanks, Ian. It's good to talk with you.
0: It's good to talk with you, Kent, and it may seem alarmist and somewhat hyperbolic to suggest that we're at the same time here in the United States, as we celebrate the 250th year of American democracy, that we're, it also could be compared to the 1933 Reichstag elections that cemented Hitler's power. But, I mean, first of all, it's more than an irony. It's an absolute disgrace to think that we're celebrating 250 years of American democracy, presided over by a president who is an enemy of democracy, has tried one coup, and is in the midst of a second coup where he's clearly determined to get the Save America Act to rig the vote so that the Republicans win in November. So let's start with that. How do you see this battle over his efforts to rig the election?
1: Well, it would be wonderful if everything I'm about to sketch as warnings or premonitory indications of trouble ahead were proven to be a collection of developments that at the end of the day won't have the impact they, in my opinion, and I think in the opinion of many others, are likely to have. But the fact that we're witnessing a unfolding effort to directly attack the democratic process in this country in ways that scores of judges at this point across the United States have judged to be not only illegal, but in many cases unconstitutional, is more than ironic, contradictory development on the weekend that we should be celebrating the birth of a country that has made democracy a centerpiece of its success over all 250 years. History may not repeat itself and may not even rhyme, but I think there's some lessons. And I think the major lesson that we all should take from history is that democracies can fall legally, and I would put that term in quotes. The actions that governments and those that run them can take to undermine the very foundation of their success are actions that we may witness one after the other without really taking note of the total picture. And that's what I think we're watching today. The beginnings, I think, of what we're witnessing, we can trace very simply to the big lie. Trump's post-election loss claim in the last presidential election that he lost to Joe Biden when, in fact, there was absolutely no evidence of any cheating or malfeasance that would have made a material difference in any way, shape, or form in the outcome of the election. But to go directly to your question, Ian, after that preamble, simply look at the executive order that Donald Trump signed and that the courts blocked permanently in 2025, in the fall of 2025. And I think you see the game plan that you alluded to have a grip on the election that is going to be able to reverse its results if they go against Trump, outlined very well. I could walk through it. I think you know the details, but whether it's a question of trying to dictate or to coerce states into adopting voter ID requirements, whether it's an attack on the technology that's used in election counting, the election machine systems that were claimed to be manipulated by Venezuelan bad actors and God knows who else, whether it's the desire for the federal government, based on what Trump tried to do in 2025, to gain access to voter data that is in the custody of the states, whether it's basically everything you see in the SAVE Act that really recapitulates what was in Trump's executive order of April 2025, you're witnessing unfolding today a continuing effort to implement exactly the steps I just outlined, and it's occurring at multiple levels, at the local level, at the state level, and of course at the national level in Trump's hands, coming from his White House and executive branch. And we should be able to put the pieces together to call out what they represent, and hopefully to build the kind of opposition to them that will neutralize them before they have their intended effect.
0: And you mentioned in your article at your Substack, Kent, the last election then and now, the article recently by Richard Gephardt, former House Speaker, and Tim Worth, former U.S. Senator, from Colorado, warning about exactly what we're talking about. So people seem to see the analogies that you see. I don't see the mainstream press going that far. And that leads me to what you talk about in your article is, where are the Dorothy Thompsons? She was this extraordinary journalist who was in Nazi Germany in the 30s, saw the rise of Hitler, reported on it, even interviewed Hitler, who she thought was absolutely nobody. And then, as the article points out, a few days after the 1933 election, Dorothy Thompson wrote to her husband, the novelist Sinclair Lewis, troubled by the reaction to the Nazis abroad as well as in Germany, writing, quote, "Most discouraging of all is not only the defenselessness of the liberals, but their incredible docility," she told Lewis. "There are no martyrs for the cause of democracy." There's a lot of criticism of the Democratic Party leadership of not taking on Trump. And that's why young Democrats, Gen Z, and the Democratic Socialists are so popular, because this sense that there's not enough fight against this fascist push underway. So where are the Dorothy Thompsons of today?
1: Well, it's a very good question, and it really goes to the heart of the issue that is crucial to the success of a democracy, even if it's not under challenge from the likes of a Donald Trump, and that is the role of the press. Much as has been said in the past, including by founding fathers such as Jefferson, who said if he had a choice between a democracy or a government that was democratic, or a free press, he would choose the free press first and foremost. The notion that we can actually deal with this sort of threat without the news media being at the center of our kit bag of tools to unearth what's going on is really one that's naive. One of the things that distinguishes the article, I think, by the former House Majority Leader, Richard Gephardt, and Tim Worth, the former senator from Colorado, is the fact they put their finger squarely on what is needed in order to combat the challenge that now is facing the election in November at so many levels. They point to the role of Congress, which has essentially been totally defaulted to the White House by a supine and, one could argue, cowardly Republican Party that is afraid to raise its voice against what I would suspect the vast majority know are the illegal, unconstitutional ideas that are being pushed by Trump to include in the SAVE Act, which they have, fortunately, with the Democrats voting unanimously, blocked now twice over. Second, action by the state and local levels to protect people who are in the crosshairs of this attack on the democratic process, that is, election workers, the attorneys who represent people that are being claimed by federal authorities, are undermining or subverting the political process, the kind of quotation marks, homeland security initiatives that are challenging people who speak out under their First Amendment rights, claiming that they're speaking out in ways that are terrorist-like or inciting terrorism. Gephardt and Worth point at all of these steps, but most importantly, they point at the role of the media in putting together the pieces and putting together the story of the strategy that's unfolding in a way that is coherent and comprehensive, because the pieces are there, the strategy is there. The question is, will it be successful? But we won't know that until November coming fall. And in the meantime, the lack of opposition, the kind of docility that Dorothy Thompson wrote about when she despaired at the failure of the liberal movements in Europe and as well as in Germany to confront the rise of Nazism, that fateful 2 years at the end of 1932 and into 1933 seems to be a problem here. The most important thing about the role of the media, it seems to me, is that in a very, very difficult and challenging and competitive media environment, you need the resources and the sustained commitment to be able to put this story together. Will we have that at our remaining leading national daily newspapers? Will we have that at the major networks that have investigative journalist capabilities? Will we have it in the independent press that heretofore has done a marvelous job without the same resource platform? Who knows? But I think we have to look very hard at the prospect that we may not have the kind of investigation that occurred. Let me bring up an example in Watergate, when the commitment of the Washington Post took a story that was on the Metro section, that was a police procedural style tale, and was able over 2 years plus to put together a comprehensive, long-running, detailed exposition on what was then an unfolding conspiracy on the part of a previous Republican president to undermine the constitutional system and sustain himself in power. What I'm suggesting is the press today raises big questions with respect to its political orientation under new management in some cases, the resources devoted, and its capability, I will say right up front, in the kind of media economy ecosystem we have to do the job that needs to be done, but it's vital.
0: Right, but just in the last couple of minutes, Kent, the problem is that the mainstream press have normalized Trump, both in the first term and the second term, when there's nothing normal about him. He's a criminal. He's a kleptocrat. He's monetizing the presidency. He's made over $2 billion just in the last year, a billion of which is crypto, and that money came from his own supporters who he fleeced. All kinds of disgusting stuff about him and Epstein and what they've done in the past, that hasn't come out because his Justice Department is sitting on 3 million files. Everything about this guy is just absolutely glaring in the face. I mean, he says the craziest stuff. So isn't that a problem? It's not like Trump is a stealth candidate and hiding his mendacious plans. It's all out there in the open. He's

0: the two former congressmen suggested we do in their piece in The Nation last month that desperately needs to be told before November. If indeed there is a capability to do that in a single institution, great. But in a competitive news environment, this is a blockbuster, I would argue. If it turns out to be one that is a conspiracy doomed to fail, we'll know it. But failing to confront it at this point, failing to confront the coordinated effort to influence in underhanded and illegal and even unconstitutional ways, the November election that is a crucial election for the country will be a failure of our news media, but a failure of the American citizenry that has not risen up to speak out on this score that will be profound and regretted for some considerable period of time.
1: Well, Kent Harrington, I thank you very much for joining us here today.
0: It's a pleasure, Ian. Thank you.
1: And again, I've been speaking with Kent Harrington, a former senior CIA analyst who served as the National Intelligence Officer for East Asia and Chief of Station in Asia. And he has an article at his Substack, First and Second Thoughts, The Last Election, Then and Now. The Nazis brutalized their opponents to win the 1933 Reichstag elections and cement Hitler's power. It was all legal. In November, don't be surprised to see the same thing. And this has been Background Briefing. I'm Ian Masters, and I'd like to thank producers Graham Fitzgibbon and Asher Price. And if you've missed any of today's program and would like to explore our vast archives, you can visit us at backgroundbriefing.org, where we'll include extended interviews searchable by topic and have made it easy for you to sign up for daily email updates that provide links to resources, articles, and books discussed on the program. 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
2: I'm Tony Epstein, and this is the Magical Mystery Tour. 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
3: My guest is Ramdev Dale Borglum. He's the founder and executive director of the Living Dying Project in the San Francisco Bay Area. He's a pioneer in the conscious dying movement and has worked directly with thousands of people with life-threatening illnesses and their families for over 45 years. He's taught meditation and spiritual support for those with life-threatening illness and caregiving as a spiritual practice. And he's the author of a wonderful new book that we're going to be talking about, How to Live So You Can Die Without Fear. Ramdev, welcome to the Magical Mystery Tour.
2: Thank you for having me.
3: I love this book and I love this whole topic. I've been very interested in this for many, many years. And I think it's very important since most people in the West are terrified of death, so much so that they're even afraid to talk about it. How have you found that the fear of death affects our relationship with life and our ability to live in a meaningful and conscious way? And what has your work with the dying taught you about how to live and to die?
2: So in some fundamental way, I really believe and have experienced that all fear is based in fear of death. Fear of speaking in public, fear of being lonely, fear of pain. It's that place where we're caught in separateness. The New York Times did a survey a number of years back. What are you most afraid of? Number one was speaking in public, and number three was dying. And yet, the part of you or me that's afraid of speaking in public is the part of me that thinks I could be embarrassed. I could get people thinking poorly of me if I don't do this in a certain kind of way. And that's the part that's going to be afraid of dying. So the Living Dying Project and the work I'm doing is not just about talking about death, but it's about conscious death. And my view and the view of the contemplative traditions, Christianity, Buddhism, Hinduism, Islam, on and on, is that in a way we're twofold beings. There's a part of me that's this human, finite guy sitting here in California who's distinct from you sitting in Vermont, right? There's two of us. You're going to die. I'm going to die. But there's this other part, this soul level, this pure consciousness level that I believe does not die. And that in a way, the spiritual path is about learning to inhabit both of these dimensions of who we are at the same time. And certainly in my work supporting people who might be approaching death, to be able to in no way deny the human story that's unfolding, the sadness, the grief, the confusion, the fear, the joy, whatever might be going on in the human dying process, but to be remembering moment to moment to moment that's being contextualized in our wholeness, our oneness. And I could drag out quotes from all these traditions that really talk directly about this. One of my first meditation teachers, Trungpa Rinpoche, said that until one comes into an intimate relationship with dying, your spiritual practice, your spiritual life will have the quality of you being a dilettante. And my feeling is that everybody wants to wake up. Everybody wants to be happy, whether you're a Republican or a Democrat or old or young or whatever labels we throw on people. Everybody wants to suffer less. Everybody wants to be happier. And until we really create a deep relationship with that part of us that's afraid to die, then we're really not being able to connect with ourselves or with other people or with God, if you believe in such a thing, at a very deep level, right? So the big dark secret here is that I'm not interested in dying. I'm interested in waking up. And I feel that by being around dying people and exploring my own mortality is one of the most direct things I can do to wake up. That dying is both a physical thing, but it's also metaphorical. Like moment to moment, can we die into love? Can we die into the next moment? Buddhism actually talks about this notion of cultivating hopelessness, which doesn't sound too great on the surface of things, does it? Mm-hmm. But what they're saying is yes, you can hope that it's going to be sunny tomorrow or your bank account's going to be higher next year or something like that. But it's hopeless that this moment can be any different than the way it is right now. And can we then die into this moment? Can we die into this moment with love? And to the extent we can do that, then it's the teaching of all these traditions that the next moment unfolds in the way with the most love, with the most compassion, with the most wisdom. Whereas if we're not dying into the moment, we're all busy thinking, what do I have to do? How can I be more efficient? There's this contraction about performance and efficiency and acquisition and stuff. Then there's not a flow in life. There's not an ease. How much of what we're doing, saying, and thinking is coming out of, I have faith, I trust in this dying into the moment? And how much of it is coming out of contraction, that I'm afraid that I might not do it right? Many, many people come to me who want me to help them, either as a meditation teacher on one hand or as a guide for grieving, dying, caregiving. And they say, I want my heart to be more open. I want to be more expansive. And yet when I start talking to them, they're coming in with a big bag over their shoulder filled with fear, guilt, and shame. Right? And it's very difficult to trust the heart when we haven't dealt with the fear, guilt, and the shame. So that working with this fear of death was the basis of this question and is the work of the heart. And if we look at the chakra system, which we don't have to get too theoretical about it, but the heart being vulnerable, being open, you probably know people, you probably are people, who at times your heart is really wide open, where you just feel connected and warm and spacious and loving. And other times, not so much. Because if we don't have that strong foundation, if I don't have that strong foundation of being grounded and centered and having this mindfulness and presence, then it's going to be difficult to trust the vulnerability of our changing environment. That, yeah, you can open the heart when everything's really supportive and lovely, but there's a war going on. And is there going to be an election? And what's happening to the climate? And on and on and on. I was just talking to a friend of mine who's also a wonderful healer, and he was saying that all of his clients and that everybody he knows is exhausted. Everybody's exhausted by what's going on in the world. You look out there, and we don't have to go through the litany of what Trump has done or the war or the climate or so many things, obviously. And it seems like things are not going in a particularly wise direction, a sustainable direction in so many ways. When we're talking about dying, you probably assume we're talking about one person dying. I'm helping this person and that person. But what about collectively? What about our society? What about our planet, right? Does the planet have cancer? Maybe it does, right? And so I really firmly believe that, yes, it's great to support Amnesty International and Oxfam and Habitat for Humanity and on and on and on. But until we have dealt with this underlying denial of death, that you can donate over here to stop homelessness, then the blood starts spurting out over here by about hunger, and you run over there and you put a Band-Aid over there, and now it's coming out about the climate. Because if somebody really, really knows that they're going to die, they're mortal and their children are mortal, people would be acting differently than they are right now, right? In Buddhism, before practice is even begun, there are these contemplations that turn the mind toward awakening. And the first one is you're going to die, but you don't know when. Now, what could be more obvious intellectually than that? Of course, we're going to die, but we don't know when. But if we really, really, really knew that in our bones, wouldn't it change the way that we took care of ourselves and each other and the planet? I mean, do you and I, that we're going to survive this interview, that one of us might drop dead before the end of the interview? And if we really, really knew that, how would it change the way that we're relating to each other? Or, okay, I'm on my book tour, I'm doing another podcast, get that out of the way so that I can get on with the next thing, right? I've got a friend who's dying. I've got to call this guy up after I get off the phone with you. No, I'm here with you. It's hopeless that anything is other than this. This is it. Me and you, us, audience, everybody's here, right? So to me, that's what fear of death is about, that we've all had wounds. We're all grieving. We're all traumatized to a certain extent. Even if you had a lovely childhood, I had very loving parents. My earliest memory was crawling across the floor. I didn't have words yet. I was really happy. I felt so happy in my body and kind of alive and awake. I remember what the pattern on the carpet and the sun is coming in diagonally from these windows on the right side. And on the floor, I found this metal object, which turned out to be a hairpin. And the wall in front of me, lo and behold, are two holes. And I thought, oh, there's a puzzle here, and I think I've solved it. I think this thing goes in that thing, right? And I put the metal hairpin in the electrical outlet. I got the shock of my life, right? And I was just being curious. I was trying to be creative. And what happened? That's happened to all of us, not in that exact way, obviously. But even with a very supportive background, some people had neglectful, even abusive levels of support when they were very young. So they learned to be afraid. They learned to be guilty. They learned to be ashamed. And we all have to a certain extent. So we can talk about this working with the fear both from the bottom end of what does it feel like and stuff, and also from the top end of realizing that we are whole and trusting what it says in all these scriptures. If you like, I would love to talk about fear sometime, because I really think that's kind of crucial to the whole endeavor here.
3: Absolutely. Yeah, that seems to be right at the core, at the crux, that fear is the thing that separates life and death. And that, in a sense, life and death is just a physical metaphor for the wholeness of life, that there's no real separation between life and death. And that's what you're alluding to as the wisdom of being able to live fully in the present moment, knowing that there's no hope to overcome life and change and death. And yet it's fear that separates us.
2: Yes, exactly.
3: And that fear is deeply lodged and deeply ingrained in pretty much all of us in the West.
2: Yeah. Well, and in a way, the whole world's becoming the West at this point. You go to the East and it's the westernized East. But my experience personally and as a counselor, as a friend, is that people almost never experience fear. When fear arises, almost automatically, everyone goes to the trigger. I'm afraid because of that, of them, of him, of the situation. Rather than what does it actually feel like to be afraid? What are the sensations? What is my experience, my immediate experience right now in being afraid? In English, the language is I am afraid. In Spanish, yo tengo miedo, I have fear. In Tibetan, fear is here. So just in the way we think about emotions in the West, it's harder to not identify, to become, to take on the shape. Fear, anger, sadness, happiness, good, bad, whatever, are fleeting emotions that come and go. And they all have a healing message. Fear is trying to tell us something. Anger is trying to tell us something. But we contract around them. We get all stressed out about things. So training oneself, when emotions arise, to at least some of the time, I mean, obviously some of the time you want to think about what it is that's going on. But most of the time, that analytical investigation, if something keeps repeating, maybe you want to think about why is it repeating. But mostly when an emotion arises, can you let go of the narrative? Can you let go of the story about it and ask, what does it feel like to be me right now? What does it feel like to be in this body being angry, being afraid, being happy? And in some way, it's maybe even easier to do this during strong emotions, during times of feeling really neutral, like you're walking to the car or you're chopping some vegetables. That's when we have complete permission to go completely asleep. It's like, right? Because there's not a problem here that we're trying to fix. It's just like automatic pilot. And so that statement I made before, we're all going to die, but we don't know when. You're going to die, but you don't know when. How can we, as a contemplation, integrate that in a moment-to-moment way where we're working with the aliveness in each moment, beginning to touch the part of us that doesn't die, right? And without in any way neglecting or denying the humanity of it all. This is not some California woo-woo spirituality where, oh, we're all God and it's all fine. Well, we are all God and it is all fine, and people are dying and being raped and starving to death, right? Another of my meditation teachers, Suzuki Roshi, said to his students, you're all perfect, but there's still some room for improvement. So yeah, can we hold both of those things at the same time?
3: Mm-hmm. So again, this fear that drives this wedge between our ability to be present in the moment, because in the present moment, there is joy and suffering, pain, and all these different things that we have our attractions towards and aversions against. And we're often kind of knee-jerking our way through life in response to these different sensations that we're experiencing. Yeah. So how do you work with people to dive into the core of this whole issue? Most people aren't trained in how to deal with this. I learned from an early age how to work with this, to the point where I, after years of meditation practice, I kind of gave up a formal meditation practice and just engaged with meditation when suffering arose. And I was so uncomfortable that the only real option was to just sit down and be fully present with what I was experiencing, what was arising in me. Otherwise, I would just be in hell, kind of trying to dodge these feelings in that way that is futile, because the more you resist these things, the more they stick to you and actually get amplified within your sphere of awareness.
2: Right. Okay, so first of all, I have a big advantage in that many of the people that come to me are people that have life-threatening illness. So they are motivated, right? It's not like somebody walking off the street and saying, hey, I think I want to be a little happier, right? It's somebody who the doctor said, hey, you might not have much longer to live. And they want to add a spiritual component to their healing modalities to see if they can beat this thing, or if they are dying, to die in a more open way. And so I run this project called the Living Dying Project. It's a nonprofit. We've got a website, livingdying.org, which is the most complete site on the internet about conscious dying. And basically what we're doing is applying the basic wisdom traditions to the encounters with end-of-life issues, dying, grieving, and caregiving. In my work doing this for 45 years, I've really come to the conclusion that a lot of the Eastern practices that we've brought to the West aren't being utilized very well in a couple of very important ways. First of all, almost all of these practices were developed by and for Asian people a long time ago who were walking around barefoot and didn't have an iPhone. They were people who were grounded, they were embodied, their feet were on the earth, right? And nowadays, people are not grounded, people are not centered, people are up in their heads and they're trying to get down into their hearts, but they've kind of are ignoring what's down below the heart, the first, second, and third chakras, fear, guilt, and shame. So somebody will come to me and they'll say, I want to be more loving. I want my heart to open. I'm grieving. My friend died, or I might be dying, or maybe they're just a meditation student and they want to be more expansive, more loving. And as we're talking, they keep apologizing for how they're behaving, right? There's clearly a personality that has a big chunk of shame embedded in the way they're relating to the world. So the idea of conscious living, conscious dying, opening the heart without dealing with some of that fear, guilt, and shame doesn't make much sense. So a lot of the work I do is encouraging people, even longtime meditators, to go back to the very beginning and to learn to become embodied. And even this idea, I was really fascinated with what you said there about you used to meditate a lot, and now you meditate only when you're suffering. I used to be a meditation teacher. I went to a lot of long retreats, and now I don't meditate too much. And I even think that in some way, the notion of meditation is a little dangerous, because people say, I had a bad meditation, I had a good meditation, oh, it's so hard to meditate, I'm afraid to do it because I don't think I'm very good at it. And to me, meditation isn't about sitting still with your eyes and your mouth shut, but it's learning to be present. and maybe taking this special opportunity to get still for a while and just watch what the mind is doing is a wonderful thing. But until one can integrate that into one's daily life, what the heck good is it, right? If you're a saint on the cushion and an asshole when you're not, wait a minute. And I was that guy. I had remarkable meditation experiences and was remarkably unable to integrate it into my relationships and my work life and things like that. So that was discouraging, and it caused suffering in the people around me. I know it did. Eventually, I found some sort of body-based therapy stuff, and I got into this grounding and centering. And let me even, I'm not bragging here, but I had the blessing to be with Ram Dass's guru in India named Kroli Baba, with Anandamai. I was hanging out with the Dalai Lama, with me and three other people in the room before he became famous, and the 16th Karmapa, and some of the greatest saints and meditation masters of the late 20th century. I had all this blessing, and still I was neurotic as anything, right? The goal of meditation, the goal of therapy are two different things. One is to make the personality more efficient and integrated, and the other is to not identify with the personality. I was pretty good at not identifying with it, but not so good at the psychophysical part of the whole thing. So I've been working a lot with grounding and centering. And even people, as I started saying, who have been longtime meditators have found that doing some of these energetic practices to inhabit parts of your energy body that you have probably abandoned, or at least partly abandoned, is incredibly useful. So the first chakra, the root chakra, is what a little being from the midpoint of gestation to 1 year old is learning to be grounded. They're learning that it's safe to be physical, to be here now, as somebody once said. Is it okay to be here now? So you remember my story about the electrical outlet and the hairpin. I learned that it's not entirely safe to be here now, right? So I learned to be anxious about being in my body, that the next shock might be coming. And that's my story. But everybody and things happen during the first year of life and in utero, where they don't feel entirely safe in the body, and particularly when the environment is challenging. The people shoot up in the head, what's going on, hyper alert, anxious. Is it possible to begin to explore this dropping down, this letting down into the root? We can all do it right now. As you breathe out, just imagine or feel or visualize, whichever way you tend to do that yourself. Imagine, feel that as you're breathing out, energy is going down out through the base of your torso into the earth it supports and nourishes. Slightly emphasizing the exhalation, as you breathe in, you're receiving that energy. You're receiving this always present and abundant grounding energy that lets us feel supported, having the energy to thrive in this next moment. It's okay to be here. And initially, it's probably, we start out, I'm up here in my head paying attention to down there and doing this practice. But see if instead of that objective way of looking at it, it can be subjective, that as you're breathing out, your identity, yourself drops down into the root, to the very base of your torso. You're paying attention from the base, not to the base. You're inhabiting this energetic stance of being grounded. And when you do that, there's no fear. Fear will arise. In fact, probably pretty quickly, your personality will say, hey, what's going on here? I want to think about things. I want to be in charge here. So what I'm saying is, as you do this grounding process, as you drop down in there, it feels really good for a few moments. And then all of a sudden, there's no I there in charge of the whole show. So the I upstairs says, wait a minute. And then the fear arises, and then you can notice the fear and drop down again. So it's kind of going back and forth. And that's what I was, in a way, referring to when I'm talking about integrating meditation into daily life. Right? You're not waiting for suffering to happen, so now I'm going to meditate. I'm just going through my day watching, am I grounded? And then the next thing is centered, and the next thing is my heart open. Or am I not? And if I'm not, then what's important to me? Is it important to me that people like me, that I'm efficient, or is it important to me that I'm awake? Right? And one has to keep asking that question. So even before this grounding comes motivation. what do you really want in life? What is the most important thing? The most important thing is finding the most important thing and then grabbing onto that and saying, this is what I really want in my life, right? So for many people in the West, not everybody, but for many people, this grounding piece is really important. There are some people who are kind of naturally grounded. They had this fantastic mother who was Earth Mother, who was connected to the earth and held them for years and all that kind of thing. Didn't happen to most people. I was a forceps baby. They grabbed me out of my mother with a big pair of pliers on my head. Oh, welcome to the world, young fellow, right? And birthing practices, parenting practices. Once again, I had pretty loving parents. So working with being grounded in your daily life, when you're driving, when you're talking to people, are you grounded or are you up in your head trying to figure everything out? Now, certainly it's fine to use the mind at times. It's a great tool. But when you're stuck there, when it's the default mode because you're frightened, then there's something to work with there. And I will tell you from experience that it's not a good idea to die being stuck in your mind, trying to figure it out, because death is a mystery, right? And if you're up in your head rather than inhabiting your body, inhabiting your heart, inhabiting your wholeness, then dying is going to come too soon and be too horrible to face in a certain way. So in a way, all this is practicing for dying, not in some morbid way, but dying into the next moment. And at one time, eventually dying will be dying into death rather than dying into life. So the first thing then is getting grounded. And it's the antidote to fear, and it's about being physical. So then, roughly approximately 6 months old to about 2 years old, this little you or me or somebody, depending on how grounded they are, begins to explore movement into the world. And the demon there is feeling guilt. You move into the world and your mother says you're making too much noise, or you're pissing in the wrong place, or you shouldn't be throwing your food around, or you're drawing on the wall instead of on the coloring book, so that you're made to feel guilty rather than trusting this spontaneous intuitive movement into the world. And then a bit older, 2 to 4 approximately, it's shame about who you actually are. Not guilt about what you're doing, but shame about who you are. And that's the beginning of ego formation. So I really work a lot supporting people in getting grounded and then being centered. Being centered is inhabiting the lower belly, the place in which martial arts are done, the place that if inhabited allows a tiny elderly martial arts master to defeat a huge, strong novice, because he or she is not doing it. It's the chi of the universe flowing through. So can it be the martial art of being Tonio as a podcaster, or the martial art of you being a husband or a gardener, whatever your identities are, right? And this quality of being centered, bring it into our activity. Like right now, am I up in my head trying to figure out what I'm going to say next, or am I trusting that if I'm embodied, that I can trust that I don't have to be guilty or ashamed or afraid, and that beyond that, being fully inhabiting the belly enables us then to trust the vulnerability of the heart. In Buddhism, they say very clearly that the nature of the heart is emptiness, which is a very confusing statement. Emptiness, it sounds like there's nothing there, which is not what emptiness means at all, of course. But without going into a whole litany of emptiness, there are libraries written about emptiness. But what it means is the heart, when it's open, is spacious. There's no clinging. It appreciates the interdependence of all beings. So that having a vulnerable heart, if you don't trust being present and being able to move into the world and being yourself, isn't going to be something that's sustainable. It's going to come and go a lot. But to be centered, to be the martial artist of being you, and then on top of that, then you can trust moving into the world with an open heart, a vulnerable heart, a spacious heart, a connected heart. Connected to yourself, connected to the people around you, connected to the verticality, whatever you call that, connected to the earth. And then after we've done some of that stuff, then maybe we can start talking about conscious dying, right? But to come into the room and say, I want to die consciously, and you've got this big bag of fear, guilt, and shame, and the demon of the heart, demon of the first chakra is fear, second is guilt, third is shame. The demon of the heart is grief. Everybody is grieving. And we try to protect the heart because what's happened in the past, We've opened our hearts and people have left. People have died. People have disappointed. Our childhood dream is gone. On and on and on. The puppy died. Whatever. Right? So what do? We unconsciously create a strategy of, well, if I don't become so vulnerable, it won't hurt so much. Grief dares us to love again. And yeah, it won't hurt, but what is the price we pay for walking around with a closed heart? There's no need for me to describe that. We are all living that.
3: And at some point in the book, you say there's nothing as whole as a broken heart. So could you talk about grief and how the separation of grief can actually be transformed into a direct experience of connection and wholeness in our living experience?
2: Thank you for such a great question. And you told me that this was going to be put out on June 12th. And I just want to say on June 13th, the Living Dying Project will be having a conversation or speakers of me with Frances Weller, who has written, I think, the best book about grief that's out there. Francis is retired. I really had to twist his arm mightily to get him to do this. So go to the Living Dying Project website, livingdying.org. Right there on the front page, you'll see you could get a ticket for this. Very inexpensive. It's a few bucks for this. It'll be, I think, 10 o'clock to 11:30 California time on June 13th. So grief, everyone's grieving. Maybe somebody close to you hasn't died lately. But as I said, we've all lost so much. So just as with any emotion, there could be unconscious grief or there could be conscious grief. Any emotion arises, anger, fear, sadness. There's three possibilities. You could push it away. I don't want to feel this. Let's turn on Netflix. Let's have a half a bottle of wine. Let's have another bad relationship. Or one could get lost in the emotion. Oh my God, I'm lost in grief. I'm lost in fear, whatever it is. Or one can be with the emotion. What does it feel like in my body, the way we talked about with the fear? Here are the sensations in my chest and in my belly and in my face or wherever. What does it actually feel like to be afraid? And can I even then open my heart to this? Can I feel compassion for the part of me that's feeling this? Now, usually we think of grief, most people, I think of grief as I'm sad because somebody left, something ended. And I would like to say that grief are all the difficult emotions that arise when we feel separate from ourselves, separate from each other. So that you're driving down the highway and somebody cuts you off and you get all angry and lost in the anger. That's a grief reaction. You're not feeling connected to yourself, to the other driver. You're like, why did he do that to me? Get all upset about it, right? So we're grieving a lot of the time. And I think that it's the human condition that most people have accepted a background level of grief, this grief just humming back there, that's who I am. That's the way things are. That's the way things should be. And not really realizing that it's possible to be free of even that background grief. So how can we do that? Can we, at times at least, as with any other emotion, can we, when the grief is arising, either some grief is there that feels workable or you want to just do this as a practice and you think about something you've lost, maybe a friendship, or maybe you're disappointed with a relationship you're in, or maybe a grade you got in school, or, you know, whatever it is, something that's not earth-shattering. And really take a moment to just get present, be in your body, take a few breaths, and then ask yourself, okay, I have this grief, I have this loss. What does it feel like? Can you feel it in your belly? Can you feel it in your chest? Can you feel it in your body? What does it feel like to be somebody who has this grief? And when the mind wants to start thinking about it, just notice that and come back to the physical experience of being someone who is grieving in this moment with curiosity, with exploration. It's not, I'm here to fix it and change it and make it go away, but no, what does this feel like? Grief is not the enemy. And that Hasidic saying that you were talking about of there's nothing more whole than a broken heart. Once we allow our heart to break because of what we've lost, look at what we've lost. We've lost part of our democracy. We've lost a planet that was not overcrowded and the trees could breathe and the water was clean. We've lost so much. There's plenty to grieve. Can we then feel that? Feel our grief and then realize it's trying to tell us something. that we can open our hearts to even this, and then open our hearts, not just having the sensations, but having a heartfelt relationship with the sensation. First, we're with the content in a mindful, embodied, mindful way, and then we're bringing a heartfelt compassion to our experience. And out of that, our heart is becoming more whole. We're being willing to touch and be touched by our emotions in relationship to our loss. Not getting lost in them, not pushing away, but being with them. And this isn't only particular to grief. We can do this with any emotion or any emotional pattern. Maybe you're somebody who gets angry a lot. Maybe you're somebody who is depressed. Maybe you have a certain pattern that you'd like to begin to have some space around, a better relationship with this part of yourself. So I have created this healing paradigm that I kind of jokingly call the Tantric Three-Step. In Texas, they have the Country Two-Step. This is the Tantric Three-Step. It's the Dance of Freedom. So the first step is you're having an emotion, you're experiencing something, and you have embodied mindfulness. You let go of the narrative, you let go of the story. What does it feel like? I'm feeling this now. And then the second step is opening your heart to it, the spacious heart. And the third step is the Tantric step. And that's the other great lack in the Western appreciation of Eastern wisdom, which is Tantra. You hear Tantra, probably you think about Tantric sex. And Tantra is when your heart is open enough, when your heart is wide open, you can begin to perceive directly that even this is an expression of wholeness. This is not just a lesson. This is part of the whole package. Everything is sacred. Everything is awakened energy. Every emotion is a healing message. And that's not something that the mind can comprehend. That's something that the heart knows. So that the tantric part of the tantric three-step doesn't make much sense to the mind until you get to the heart stage. And one can do this as a whole practice. I'm going to sit down. I'm going to take 20 minutes to do this. Or you can do it in 10 seconds. You're having an emotion. What does it feel like? I can open my heart to that. And even this, I accept it as just a part of the perfection of being. Boom, like that. So it's not meditation or not meditation. It's life.
3: And ultimately, we can do that with the fear of death as well, which is the bottom line of all of this.
2: Yeah. So as a recovering mathematician, I have an advanced degree in mathematics, believe it or not. My equation is all fear is fear of death, and fear of death is equal to lack of enlightenment. Fear of death is exactly equal to where you're not enlightened. I've been with a bunch of these people who I was talking about before who are enlightened, or these very awake people. And there's two things they had in common. They had different kinds of personalities. They're Christians, Sufis, Hindus, Buddhists, and they were all fearless, and they were all deeply compassionate. And they were fearless because they weren't identified only with that which is going to die. They knew they were that which does not die as well. And they were compassionate because that is our true nature. When we were doing that practice before of getting grounded, we didn't really move on to the next stage of being centered. So in the same way of dropping down through the base right now, as you breathe out, could you drop down into your lower belly, down a few finger widths below your navel and inside in the middle of your body. And as you breathe out, you drop down in there. The Japanese call it the hara, the Chinese the dantian. That's the place that supports the heart being open. It's the place from which martial arts are done. So every time you breathe out, you drop down into the lower belly, maintaining some strength yet relaxation there at the same time. And an easy natural in-breath. You're trusting you can be hanging out here in the center of gravity of who you are physically and energetically, rather than up in your head paying attention to down here. So then you're paying attention from the belly rather than paying attention to the belly. The eye has dropped down. It has surrendered. It has died from the head down into the belly. You're letting go of control. You're trusting the chi of the universe. And that then supports the heart, working with grief in the way that we're talking about, or any other emotion.
3: I love that we have this foundation that we have to work on to establish. And then the heart has a foundation upon which it can be open. And then the challenge is to be able to keep our heart open or to continually open it, even in the face of tremendous suffering and loss and grief in each moment.
2: Exactly.
3: So let's talk about distinguishing pain from suffering.
2: So the obvious saying here is that pain is mandatory, suffering is optional. Life in the body necessitates pain. There will be emotional pain. There will be physical pain. My first meditation teacher, Suzuki Roshi, said, enlightenment has been the biggest disappointment of my life. And he didn't say why he said that, but I think what he meant was that there's still pain. It's like you have a body that needs to eat and shit and sleep, and when you stub your toe, it still hurts. So cancer doesn't cause suffering. Divorce doesn't cause suffering. Resistance to cancer, resistance to divorce causes suffering. Physical pain does not cause suffering. Resistance to pain causes suffering. And I have been with people at the very end of their lives who were in a great deal of physical pain. And I've said, how are you doing today? And they said, I've never felt better in my life. And I've even seen that often people with a lot of pain have an easier time dying than people that don't have pain, because they're getting this lesson, at least with the right kind of support, the right kind of background, that they're not just this body. So beginning to distinguish in your life between pain and suffering. I was at the dentist a while back, and it was discovered that I had a cavity under a crown and that they had to take the crown off and drill on a live nerve. So the dentist said, I'm going to give you a shot. And I said, I don't want a shot. She said, it's going to hurt. I said, well, I appreciate that. I don't want a shot. She said, no, it's really going to hurt. I said, I know you're going to drill on a live nerve, but it's only going to be 60 or 90 seconds, and I'm just going to relax. It's going to be okay. I don't want all those drugs, and I don't want to talk like this for the rest of the afternoon. So she called in her husband, who was a bigger dentist. He said, it's going to hurt. I said, come on, let's get out of it. And it was really painful for 60 or 90 seconds. I don't know. I just relaxed, and it was not that big a deal. I mean, I think they're dealing with the lowest common denominator. People are really freaked out by being at the dentist. And basically, there's very often a conflating of pain and fear of pain. And what's being medicated is the fear more than the pain, probably, right?
3: Yeah.
2: So if you let go of the fear meditatively or just through being a clever you, then the amount of pain that's there is pretty much you're able to deal with it. Now, I had a big advantage. I knew the pain was going to be done in less than 2 minutes. If you get a pain like you got a tumor in a bone or wrapped around your spinal cord and that pain isn't going away, it brings in other issues to deal with. But just in a day-to-day way, pain is going to come up so often, just in minor ways where there's these slight disappointments that your bank account went down when you thought it should go up, or your child got a C instead of an A, or you just read the news. That's all it takes. You just read the news. And what are you going to do with that, right? Is it possible to feel the pain and to not suffer? And I suffer less and less and less. I get a little bit anxious about this and that, but not much. And in this crazy world in which we're living right now, I've never seen anything like this. I've been alive for a long time, 83 plus years. And things seem as out of balance now as I can ever remember. So in a way, it's an advantage to have the outside be difficult. Trungpa Rinpoche one time said, I think it would be impossible to get enlightened living in California. It's just too easy and pleasant here. We're talking here about the 1970s, 50 years ago, right? But, you know, having this external challenge, I mean, even if your own body is not dying, even if you don't have cancer or ALS or something, one could look at society having cancer, the planet having cancer. And when I first started doing this work, Tonio, I really felt that my job was to rescue people. I mean, I've got the information. I've got the background. I'm here to fix you. Tell me what's your problem. I'm going to dive in and fix it. And after, I don't know, 5 or 10 years of doing that, I began to see that this was at times counterproductive, that sometimes people needed to suffer more to get to the first stage of the 12-step program, to admit that, you know, they needed help. They needed to really look at what was going on. If I tried to pull them out of that too quickly, prematurely, then they weren't getting the message. Suffering is telling us something. Suffering is grace. Suffering is pointing at, here's your next piece of work, buddy. Take a look at this.
3: Right. And compassion sometimes is, this is what you have to deal with right now. I can't do it for you. this is your thing that you have to deal with.
2: Right.
3: As much as I would love to alleviate all your suffering, I can't do it. This is your job.
2: Right.
3: So there are a couple of things. I would love for you to talk about how to talk with people when they're dying, not just when they're awake and conscious, but also when they're in a coma, particularly somebody that you deeply care about.
2: Right.
3: And when you yourself are not dying and you can't relate to what that's like directly, there's a kind of tension, a separation that may feel disconnected, make you feel separate from them. So how do you approach that?
2: So it's difficult to give a specific answer, a script that you would use. That's not going to work, really. Right now, if Donald Trump came in, he just happened to be in your neighborhood and barged through the door and said, hey, I want to be part of this. Hey, come on in. It would be hard for you and me and most people to just say, oh, there's Donald Trump. There's the president. There's a president I hate. There's a president I love, whatever the thing is, right? And very often, people carry identities that are difficult to see beyond. And it's been reported to me so many times that dying people are lonely because people aren't seeing them. They're seeing a dying person, a cancer patient. And that the identity of a dying person is reflecting back to the person their own fear of death, right? So to the extent that you're grounded and centered, that you're there and your heart's open a bit, you're not going to be so lost in those identities. That's a dying person. No, it's a person in a body that might be dying. And is it possible then to just talk to that person, just be trusting what's coming out of your heart and your belly, the gut instinct, the heartfelt communication? So the Living Dying Project, on our website, we have these free groups. I have a group every other Saturday that's 1,200 people in it, a spiritual support group on Zoom. Go to the website. You can sign up for that. We've got other free courses. We've got some paid courses. We have groups for caregivers, for people who are grieving, for people who have life-threatening illnesses. So there's not some special answer to your question. It's learning to be having an embodied mindfulness, an open-hearted presence, and even beyond that, a tantric understanding of the sacred nature of reality, no matter what the content of experience is, including the ultimate content, somebody's dying. And it's the same issue as just you and me talking to each other right now. I mean, would I be treating you differently if I knew that you had stage 4 cancer? Or could I just be talking to Tonio, right? Or, oh my God, he's got stage 4 cancer and I've got to, you know, say something that's really important. And think of the person who's ill, and the person that's talking to them is talking to them through their own fear of death, isn't comfortable 100% in being there. The message that person is getting, they're not even dying. They're not doing too well with this. I'm really screwed, right? And to me, a lot of caregiving, which is what we're fundamentally talking about in your question here, how to talk to this person, is work on yourself. It's how present, how meditatively present can I be in this moment while I'm talking to you? And to the extent that I'm here to fix you, I'm going to be a less good caregiver. To the extent that I'm doing this practice, then the best caregiving is going to come out of me. I try to imagine there's this knob on the side of my head here that goes from 0 to 100. And at 0, when it's turned all the way down to 0, no attention's inside. It's all out in the world. Like you're at a fascinating movie or you're stuck in a big traffic jam and you're all upset about it or something. And at 100, all your attention's inside. None of it's outside. Now, usually that knob is that setting that is unconsciously driven by the environment. We can have control over that knob. Is it possible to be talking to a dying person and having, say, 75% of your attention inside and 25% or so, there's that person and they're sick and they have needs and they have this human story going on. But 75% of it is, I'm here, I'm present. And in Buddhism, something that is not talked about very much and should be talked about a lot more, I think. Buddhism has the Four Noble Truths, life is suffering. It seems kind of negative. But underneath it all is this assumption that there's this basic goodness that we each have, that we each are. And that if, in fact, we just pay attention, if we're mindful, that basic goodness will be revealed. That we don't have to fix things. We just have to be there, and the basic goodness will come forth. And that will happen through caregiving also, right? Trusting who you are, trusting that if you're just completely present, and here's this person who's dying, that the right message will spontaneously come forth. Let me tell you a quick story about my father. My father died of metastatic prostate cancer. And a number of years before he died, I was in the car with my father, my mother, and my girlfriend at the time. And I say to my father, hey, Dad, next weekend I'm going to teach a workshop in Berkeley about conscious dying. Would you like to know what I'm going to talk about? And he said, literally, isn't it a beautiful day today? We were driving up by the coast. It was a beautiful day. He didn't want to hear from his son about dying, right? Okay, fast forward. He's in a hospital room. He's going to be dead within a week. And I'm sitting there alone with him. And I said to him, I just had this intuition to say, what do you think is going on with you right now? And he said, I don't know. What do you think? He could have said, isn't it a beautiful day today? But he invited me and he changed the implicit contract. And I said, well, I really hope I'm wrong, but what I know medically, I think you're dying, that you're going to die pretty soon. And he said, you know, that's the way it feels to me too. And that man and I had the most real conversation that we'd ever had in our lives that went a long way in healing the broken part of our father-son relationship. And after the conversation, he said, drive home 15, 20 minutes to our house and tell your mother that I feel like I'm dying and I want to talk to her about it. So I drive home and I said, Mom, Dad feels like he's dying and he wants to talk to you about it. And she said, no, he doesn't. And I said, yes, he does, Mom. Get in the car. And I took her to the hospital and they talked and they cried and she crawled in bed with him, which might have happened otherwise, but I seriously doubt it, right? So in going beyond father, son, and all that, it was that moment where I had some sense that there might be a way in. It didn't come from my mind at all.
3: And that's such a beautiful example of what's possible in dying and death when we're open to it.
2: Yes, exactly.
3: And you say that perhaps the most direct action we can take to address social injustice, political divisiveness, and climate change is to courageously examine and heal our own fear of death and what happens to our relationship with life if we continue to live in the fear of death. And it's hard to maintain our equanimity and sanity and open heart in the face of how things are progressively getting more and more extreme and feeling more and more hopeless.
2: Well, in Tibetan Buddhism, they say that hope and fear are the two obstacles to being awake, and that one has to work with the hope part first and then fearlessness. Staying open doesn't mean you're going to be an activist or not be an activist. I mean, whether the world is challenging or whether you happen to live in like this place where everything is really super great all the time, whether you're living, whether you're dying, the practice is pretty much the same. If I teach a meditation workshop or if I teach a workshop about conscious dying, I pretty much say the same stuff. It's not that it's a special case because the world is becoming imbalanced or it's a special case because somebody's dying. It's whatever situation it is, the same thing is being asked of us. The same possibility is there. And there is nothing more whole than a broken heart. Can we have enough embodiment that we trust that we can let our heart be broken by what's going on in the world, to feel, to be moved by the sadness of what's happening? The Tibetans say this incredible thing, that compassion is a mixture of sadness and joy, that we're sad because there's suffering, and we feel a joy that transcends happiness and sadness because our heart is open. We're not getting lost in the joy and denying that there's a lot to be sad about. We're not so lost in the sadness that our heart can't joyfully

0: an entry point into the crucial discussion, no matter what the situation is. I've got a gig. It's conscious dying, right? I'm not ready to come on and say, I'm a spiritual teacher. Listen to me. But what I am willing to say is I've been around a lot of dying people. I've been around a lot of saints. I've taken a lot of psychedelics. I've done a lot of meditation. And here's what I've found out about life and death. And it's got very little to do with like cancer or end of life in particular. It's got to do with how awake can we be? How alive are we willing to be in this moment? And being alive, fully alive, means letting go of the ego's need to have a solid, fixed place from which to control life, right? And that's scary. That's ego death. So what we're talking about is the death of the small self moment to moment to moment. And that's what the work is about, letting our heart be broken, because we see what a hard time everybody's having doing that. Everybody's fighting this hard battle. Donald Trump is doing his best. It's like, heaven help us. Right?
1: I greatly appreciated this book. And it's been great to talk with you. Thank you so much.
0: You're so welcome. Thanks for having me, and gratitude for what you're doing. Be well.
1: Be well. Bye-bye.
0: Bye-bye.
2: That was Ramdev Dale Borglum. He's the founder and executive director of the Living Dying Project in the San Francisco Bay Area. He's a pioneer in the conscious dying movement and has worked directly with thousands of people with life-threatening illnesses and their families for over 45 years. He's taught with Ram Dass, Stephen Levine, Joan Halifax, Jack Kornfield, and many others on the topics of meditation and spiritual support for those with life-threatening illnesses and caregiving as a spiritual practice at the edge of illness, death, and loss. And he's the author of this new book that we've been talking about, How to Live So You Can Die Without Fear. And that's it for this Magical Mystery Tour. Thank you so much for listening. If you missed any of the show or would like to hear it again, you can find this and all Magical Mystery Tour shows at soundcloud.com/WGDR. And until next time, take good care of yourselves and each other.
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5: Welcome to the Deep Dive Radio Show. And we have a great hour for you this week. We are going to just go straight to it. We're going to be talking about big tech killing both Hollywood and creativity, AI surveillance expanding. We're going to ask the question, does AI democratize content? Does it really? And also, finally, we're going to be asking the question, are AI data centers evil? You don't want to miss this deep dive. It's absolutely nuts. Thanks as always, and let's get to it.
6: Big tech is killing Hollywood. It's also killing our creativity. Now, this isn't to say that things like movies or television is going away here anytime soon, right? But something fundamentally different is coming. And I think it's going to be so gradual that we're not going to notice it unless we really think about it. And so let's talk about what's happening. And I read a really interesting Hollywood Reporter article on this that really got me thinking about this. But there's a growing conflict between Hollywood's traditional creative ecosystem and the rapidly expanding influence of big tech companies like AI firms, streaming platforms, social media, basically just technology-driven content models. And so the concern here isn't that, you know, companies are going to basically be entering entertainment in a way that they haven't previously. Technology has always been part of entertainment. The concern that I have after reading that article is that the incentives driving technology companies are fundamentally different than what historically has drove Hollywood, which is storytelling. And I mean, and think about the dichotomy between these two titans, right? Hollywood traditionally and historically has rewarded things like original ideas, unique voices, risk-taking and creativity, experimentation

culturally, all these different kinds of things. But big tech doesn't reward that. It focuses on rewarding things like scale, engagement, optimization, predictability, algorithmic success, aka artificial intelligence. And so many creators are really, I think, starting to worry that the entertainment industry in general is being shaped by what performs best in algorithms than what is actually meaningful artistically. And I think that's fundamental to the human being, like just who we are. The fight isn't about Hollywood versus artificial intelligence. It's creativity versus optimization. And so let's talk about what's happening here, because major tech companies are increasingly becoming intertwined in the entertainment industry. So think of some of the examples here. We are seeing AI partnerships with film studios and investments by AI companies into media production. I mean, look at Amazon, Netflix, a couple of the others as well, not to mention, Meta is getting into this space. Technology firms are influencing distribution channels because everything is moving to streaming now. You know, we've seen a decline in movie theaters, all those things. Watch parties went online thanks to COVID, so streaming algorithms are determining the visibility of things. And then we've got the AI assistant, assisted content creation tools as well. And at the same time, some of the critics are worrying that Hollywood is becoming less willing to challenge these powerful tech companies because those companies are increasingly becoming investors, and therefore they are business partners of the Hollywood studios as well. And so when the companies funding the entertainment are also the companies that are being portrayed in entertainment, right? I mean, think of the Social Network and a whole bunch of others. There is a conflict of interest. It's going to be inevitable, right? If it isn't already. And so I want to talk about why I think this goes way beyond Hollywood. This matters to our species, I think, because the story here is not really about Hollywood versus technology. I think it's about culture. I really do. Because if you think about it, entertainment has helped shape values, trends. It's helped shape our identities, the social norms that we have, shared experiences. Like I remember, growing up, going to movie theaters and, we would see things where the whole entire audience would cheer or, oh my God, we're losing a lot of that here. And historically, culture has emerged from millions of just creators over time around the world competing with very different ideas. And so the concern here is that technology is increasingly incentivizing this convergence, this uniformity rather than just the amazing diversity that is the human existence. Right? I don't have the same experience as somebody living in another continent 10,000 miles away, and they don't have my experience. But they're both very important to the tapestry of who we are as a species. And I think one of the big things that really, when I was reading this, one of the things that was really coming into my brain here was one of the things I think is one of the most troubling things that I've seen in the last like year or so is the maxing phenomenon. I really think this is a huge problem for humanity because we are seeing this outside of Hollywood, obviously, but social media has created a ton of optimization around maxing, right? Looks maxing is the biggest one, and then mogging is an offshoot. There's yogurt maxing of all things to maximize your yogurt, sleep maxing, productivity maxing, protein maxing, dopamine maxing. When I was looking these things up, it's ridiculous. But what is the common theme here? It's not about how you dress your yogurt or, how much you try to break your face to look better. The theme here is that all of this is being optimized, right? Everything is a formula in this ecosystem, and therefore it becomes a system itself. Everything is a hack, right? I'm going to hack my face. I'm going to hack my yogurt, and I think the result here is that individuality gets replaced by this imitation, right? We see it all the time in the earlier trends on TikTok, the stupid whatever trend, and then everybody gets on board. That's a problem. We don't think about it, but it really truly is, because when everybody is trying to optimize themselves using the same algorithm, everybody starts to look the same. I don't want that. I've historically grown up in neighborhoods that have people from different cultures. Like as I'm sitting here right now, I have neighbors, that are Indian and Black and everything else. And it's great. I get a lot of different perspectives. And that is something that I would never want to give up.
this is where we're heading thanks to big tech. And AI is absolutely going to make this worse because it's pattern recognition. So it excels at identifying what has consistently worked, right? What has gotten the most likes, the most engagements, the most clicks. It understands that. And so it sounds useful, but the problem is that some of history's most important cultural works would have looked like just terrible bets. If you think about it, if I was the publisher before they existed, somebody had to take a chance. And when we have an algorithm that says, well, no, this is a bad chance, then nobody takes that chance. Look at Seinfeld. Jerry Seinfeld had a rejection letter from, I think it was like CBS or ABC or whatever, and somebody at NBC said, you know what, there might be something here, and gave him a shot. And it became the most popular show of the 90s. It set records, not just for revenue for the actors, but everybody was watching, including the terrible ending, which I thought was kind of okay. But think about what AI does, because it gravitates towards what's familiar, right? Or what's predictable, the existing patterns that we come up with. But we humans thrive, our creativity thrives on being just weird or, you know what, novel, right? We take risks. We sometimes have ideas that make absolutely no sense until we flush them out, and sometimes they're the most brilliant things on film. You know, as crazy as it sounds, look at Natural Born Killers. It would never be made today. You know, I mean, the incentives with AI versus human creativity simply do not align. It's little boxes. That's where we're heading with this, right? And so my fear here is that we're just going to get bland content. And like I said when I started, this is going to be so gradual, I don't think we're necessarily going to know this, right? And you know, there are a lot of critics that say that they're not worried that AI is going to create bad content, right? They're saying that they're worried that they're going to have content, as I was reading this Above and Beyond Hollywood Reporter, that this content is going to be, you know, it'll be efficient, right? It'll hit the algorithms. It'll be technically correct, but it's going to be shallow. Whether it's shallow creativity, shallow emotionally, whatever it is. And I think the result there is that we then start having a filter, a culture filled with content that just feels similar. And I'm not a fan of that, to be perfectly honest with you. You know, I've been rewatching a show called 6 Feet Under. It's on HBO in the States, Crave in Canada, and a couple of other places. And it is so impactful and creative of how they did this. It was nominated for 16 Emmys. 16 Emmys in its first season alone. It was brilliantly done. And I fear that's the kind of thing that we're going to lose. Because think about what social media looks like today, what social media, as it's morphing into the entertainment we're ingesting constantly, right? It has similar editing styles. You know, I see a lot of these videos, you know, and they have these interesting ways to catch you and hook you and all of that kind of thing. And I'm just sitting here guerrilla style with a cell phone and a decent mic, you know, and notes in front of me talking to you about this, you know, and maybe I'm missing a million followers as a result of that. But this is what I choose to do, right? And I'm going to talk about these kinds of things, whether they're hard truths or not. And that's also why probably millions of people aren't following me, because I'm not giving you the latest tips, trends, maxing, whatever, right? But we're already seeing that similar editing style, similar music, jokes, aesthetics, trends, all these different kinds of things, right? And so AI is just going to amplify this dramatically. That's all it's going to do. It's going to pick the best of the best, hone it, and say, this is what everybody should do. And everybody will, because everybody wants to be that person. Everybody wants to get those million followers or billion followers or whatever. And so the danger isn't that AI makes terrible art. You know, like I said, the danger here is that it's basically going to make average art, and then it's going to industrially scale it. And that's what we get, right? I'd rather have a Picasso than motel art. And that's kind of what it is. And so we have broader societal risks with this issue, because the story is really about the larger shift happening here, right? I mean, we are increasingly moving from a world that has been shaped by human judgment or creative risk or experimentation in our culture. And we're being shaped by optimization and prediction and algorithms and metrics and all of these kinds of things. The concern is that AI and social media, the incentives that they have together create basically like, and the best way I could describe it as I was taking notes was a feedback loop, right? Originality is less valuable than just that familiar churn that we see over and over and over and over.
And I don't think banning this is how we avoid this, like banning artificial intelligence. I think the answer is really preventing, you know, the AI from being fully in depth, but we have to preserve spaces where human creativity is essential and it's central. So we have to support independent creators and original storytelling and creative risk taking. It's so unbelievably important. You know, I've done 4 TED Talks, and part of it was wanting to come up with something that was outside of the norm that would inform an audience, but also basically make people think in a new way about an existing problem. You know, the most popular one that I did was the 5 laws of cybersecurity. Nobody had really codified it in a way that was nerd to English translation just for the general audience. As a cybersecurity professional, I can talk in all the acronyms that you want, but the world doesn't speak like that. In the same way, I have no idea what my accountant says half the time, right? So we have to basically have like editorial judgment. We have to have creative risk taking. You know, purely engagement based decision making needs to be avoided. And that's not where we are heading. But most importantly, I think society in general just needs to remember that our culture is just not a product, right? It's not merely a product. It's experimentation. The greatest cultural risk of AI isn't going to be that the machines are going to replace the artists. It's that the algorithms and the optimization gradually just convince all of us to stop taking creative risks. And that is very depressing to me. A society obsessed with optimization eventually discovers that originality is just inefficient. And that's exactly why it's just so unbelievably valuable. AI-powered surveillance is expanding globally. This shouldn't come as any surprise, but I want to go through the nuts and bolts of this because I think it's important to understand why this is important. So I want to talk about what's going on, why this is actually happening, why governments are embracing AI surveillance, which may seem obvious on the surface, but there's a lot going on here. Obviously, talk about why this is deeply concerning and why this matters even in democratic societies. We know the authoritarians like the Chinese are going to surveil everybody, but it's really accelerating in those countries that claim to be democracies as well. And so let's start with a little bit of history here, because for years, large-scale surveillance required enormous, enormous resources. I mean, think about what governments would put into place. We've got large intelligence agencies, whether it's the NSA, CIA, KGB, whatever. Not to mention, it required an absolute ton of humans to analyze all of the noise, go through everything to understand what's going on. This took an enormous amount of money, and it took an enormous amount of physical infrastructure. But AI is changing all of that. And by virtue of that, researchers and civil liberties organizations are increasingly warning that governments around the world are deploying AI-powered surveillance systems at an unprecedented rate. And you know what we're talking about here. Facial recognition is on the rise, not to mention biometrics identification, automatic license plate readers, look at flock cameras for that, predictive analytics thanks to AI, behavioral monitoring as well. Social media analysis is much easier to do. They can monitor crowds. The Chinese proved that by getting one of their top 10 most wanted in a crowd of 50,000, basically due to AI-capable surveillance cameras, voice recognition, and on and on and on. So the concern here isn't simply that the government is collecting more information. The real concern here is that artificial intelligence allows governments to process, analyze, and then act upon that information at a scale that, quite frankly, our species has never seen before. And so AI just doesn't make surveillance better. It makes surveillance scalable. And that's something that is consistently missed when we are talking about this. And so let's talk about why this is happening, because historically, one of the biggest limitations on surveillance, as I mentioned, was human capacity. You can hire an army, but there's way more in the population than there are humans, right? So even if a government collected a massive amount of data, somebody still had to review it. And so artificial intelligence dramatically reduces that constraint. Because think about what a modern AI and a modern system can do. It can identify faces automatically. It can track movements and patterns. It can flag unusual behavior. Like, let's say you look suspicious at an airport or something.
It can even analyze social networks. And you know Facebook will be more than happy to give access to the U.S. government and others into that, not to mention instant translation of communication, something we've always needed humans to do. And so it can basically detect patterns across these absolutely enormous data sets. And so we don't need thousands of analysts anymore because, quite frankly, the AI can simply do it. And so if you ask me why governments are embracing AI surveillance, from their perspective, they think the benefits are obvious. AI basically helps them with a whole bunch of different stuff, right? It can investigate crimes very fast. It can identify suspects, although we know we've seen false positives pop up left and right on that. Potentially even locate missing persons, thanks to like automatic license plate readers. You know, think about those laws. I can't remember the law that you know, Amber Alert. You know, those kinds of things. It can protect critical infrastructure. It can also start to detect foreign influence disinformation campaigns. You know, stick this thing in the dark web, it'll start looking for terroristic threats down there. So many of the governments are arguing that these capabilities are necessary in a modern world where we are seeing fast-moving threats, whether it is coordination online of actual kinetic attacks or if it is just cyber attacks in general as well. And so the governments are saying, yeah, the AI can spot this in real time. It doesn't need breaks. It won't blink and miss something, et cetera, et cetera. But the challenge here is that powerful tools rarely, very rarely, are limited to the original purpose and their original scope. They always expand. And that is why this is becoming deeply concerning, because surveillance by virtue of artificial intelligence is becoming cheaper. I think that's probably one of the most single biggest issues that we have here. You know, historically, one of the limits on surveillance is that it is very cost prohibitive. But AI lowers that. So even poorer nations, for example, that don't have large intelligence agencies can now augment with AI. So the biggest privacy threat isn't that the surveillance is becoming more powerful. It's that it's becoming more affordable. And I think that's something that we miss. On top of it, this makes practical mass surveillance, right? Because we don't need to monitor everybody manually if we're the government, if the AI can simply do it for us. And so that fundamentally changes the standards and practices, not to mention the economics of surveillance as well. Systems that would have been impossible 20 years ago are just capable today. And that's something that we are seriously missing. And on top of it, another big issue I have is just the privacy aspect of citizens, because our identities essentially become automatic for identification. That's a huge shift, right? Because originally it was observation. Now it's quick IDs. This is the problem we have with Meta glasses as well. That could be turned into a surveillance tool. You know, cameras recorded events historically, right? But AI increasingly allows these systems to identify individuals with these recordings. And so think about that difference in basically a surveillance state. Seeing somebody is very different than knowing who they are. And that is a huge, huge thing. Not to mention the fact that they can integrate AI systems across multiple platforms to gather a lot of intelligence, right? This is not an individual technology. This can aggregate everything and potentially connect various cameras to license plate readers, to smartphones, to our social media, to public recordings, to commercial data sets. So if I'm a suspect and they catch me on camera and then they catch me on my license plate and they've identified who I am, they can connect into, you know, Verizon or T-Mobile or Rogers or whoever for the smartphone. They can get into my Facebook. They can get into public records. They can get into any commercial data set that these data brokers are selling to the governments. All of this stuff is a huge, complete picture on an individual's identity, but also their activities. And it's instant. So imagine turning that against dissidents in a society, not just the criminals, those that simply fundamentally have a right to disagree, but the government doesn't agree. That's a huge thing. And oversight is never, ever, ever on pace with technology. I don't care what the era is, and it's even worse now, because most of these governments don't have an understanding of a lot of things, not to mention clear rules that would govern and protect the citizens on facial recognition or just AI-assisted monitoring in general, not to mention like data retention, biometrics, automatic decision-making. You know, even the U.S. government has fallen down on that one as well. AI
And by virtue of that, technology is advancing way faster than these governments or institutions can oversee it. And so we've got to discuss why this actually matters in a country that claims to be a democratic society, because many people assume that surveillance concerns only apply to authoritarian governments. And we know that's not the case. History suggests otherwise, right? Democratic governments frequently expand surveillance capabilities, especially if they're going through a crisis or a war or terrorism concerns. Look at the Patriot Act post 9/11 in the United States. Public safety emergencies give them that excuse as well. And so the challenge here is that those capabilities just tend to stick around after that initial issue is gone. Nobody's flown a plane into a building since 9/11, right? Not from a terroristic standpoint. And so we still have a lot of laws that govern that. And we don't want it to happen again, don't get me wrong, but there has to be a balance. Surveillance powers are often temporary in theory, but they're permanent in practice. And that's something that we should all be essentially worried about. And so the debate over AI surveillance isn't necessarily about AI. And I've mentioned things in this vein as well. It's about power. AI simply makes surveillance capabilities more powerful, more scalable, more affordable. And so the real question is whether democratic institutions can create limits before the technology, specifically AI, deeply embeds into society. And so the danger isn't that AI will necessarily decide to watch us. The danger here, I think, is that AI makes it easier and easier and easier for governments to watch everybody all the time, all the time. And a society that just hasn't established meaningful limits is in huge trouble, because when that comes afterwards, the damage has already been done. We need to start having these laws now. And I don't see that happening anytime soon, at least in the United States. So best of luck to us all. But understand, this is a global phenomenon, and you don't have to be living in an authoritarian country. You can be in an anocracy or a democracy, and it's still happening. And that should be deeply concerning, because that helps to enable a democracy to turn into an autocracy. And that ain't good. Does AI actually democratize content? Now, the reason why I wanted to address this is because I got an excellent comment on my segment entitled "Big Tech is Killing Our Creativity" from a user called @get.secured. That's a little underscore between the R and the E. I'm going to just call him or her Get Secured. Now, Get Secured disagreed with the premise of my segment by making the following comment on my YouTube channel, and I quote, "I disagree. It's going to democratize content. AI's creativity is terrible because it doesn't have an original thought. At the end of the day, human beings will determine what is entertaining, and the funnel will no longer be big entertainment gatekeepers." Now, I think thoughtful comments on basically interesting topics deserve thoughtful and thorough answers. And so, Get Secured, thank you so much. Let's dive in. Because I think that Get Secured's statement is partly right, but in a narrow sense. AI does indeed lower the cost of making content, and the internet is basically already weakened the old gatekeepers that essentially were in Hollywood, right? But I think there's a bigger problem here, because removing old gatekeepers doesn't mean gatekeeping disappears. And so in this age, I think this has meant that gatekeeping has moved, or is moving, from studio executives and publishers to platform algorithms, recommendation systems, AI training data, monetization rules, and most importantly, attention markets. And so AI may democratize production, but algorithms still control the distribution. And in that culture, distribution is power. And so I wanted to basically give Get Secured and everybody my logic here as to why I think AI and algorithms are not truly democratizing creativity. Although I agree with Get Secured, I wish they would. And so I've done my homework here, and I've been thinking about this for a few days, and I've been talking about quite of these issues for quite some time, but I've never put it together like this, which is why I just really loved the comment, even though, you know, we may disagree on this, which is perfectly fine in an open society. So I want to go through about 6 points here that I think are important to understand. And the first one is that making content
is not the same as being discovered. You know, I'm the perfect example of this, and I'll get to myself on this as well, because Lord knows I am not discovered in that vein. But AI does make it easier for people to create images, music, videos, movies, scripts, books, posts, etc., etc. That's absolutely real. But the bottleneck in content production has changed, right? Because the hard part isn't the production. I mean, look at me. I'm sitting here literally with a mobile phone and a pretty good camera doing this guerrilla style, putting it out to the world, and you are possibly watching or listening to this, right? The hard part, though, and I've learned this the hard way, is visibility, you know, and we'll look at me in a moment. We'll get to that. But YouTube, TikTok, Spotify, Netflix, Instagram, et cetera, they don't show the users everything. They rank, they filter, they recommend, they suppress, they amplify, and on and on. ISD's research notes that YouTube's recommendation system powers roughly 70% of all video views, meaning most viewing is shaped by algorithmic selection rather than open discovery by the human user. And that is exactly why I have about 250,000 followers on YouTube, and I've been doing this about a decade. I put out about 2,500 videos, and Mr. Beast has 505 million subscribers with 990 videos with a combined 131,272,537,477 views as of Saturday, June 27th, 2026. Now, part of that is on me. There's no doubt about that. I am not comparing myself to Mr. Beast, but AI and smartphones may give everybody, myself included, a camera, a studio, even a script writer, but the algorithm still decides who gets an audience, right? And algorithms, to my second point, they herd taste without us realizing it. And so the YouTube example is exactly my point here, because a user feels like they're choosing freely, but the menu itself has basically been already curated for them. Recommendation systems narrow the world by showing you what they think you are most likely to watch or click or interact with or just stay with, right? I can even see in my own analytics on my YouTube channel, I'll just stick with YouTube here, where people drop off. And I can look and see, okay, well, this video, people lasted 50% through my video, people lasted 100%, people lasted 10%. And that starts to really inform how I possibly deliver content. A 2024 study on YouTube's algorithmic drift found that recommendation systems can push users towards particular kinds of content over time, affecting the variety and direction of what users see. And it's not obvious to the user because they never see the counterfactual here, right? I mean, the creators, the styles, viewpoints, formats, jokes, documentaries, musicians, essays, blah, blah, blah, films, you name it. You know, there's a whole bunch of stuff that is just simply never recommended that I will never see. I watch YouTube, for the record, just, you know, personally, mostly for cybersecurity content, geopolitical content, news, and all of that. So I have never once had a recommendation for a Mr. Beast video on my feed in all the years I've been watching YouTube videos. I don't ever remember seeing him ever come up because I don't watch that kind of content. I simply don't. And maybe I would love Mr. Beast. Like, I know what he does, but of the 505 videos, I might have seen two. You know, like a guy trapped in a supermarket making money for staying as long as he could was one of them, and something about like a train hit and protecting a car. Like, I those are probably the only two that I can think of that I've ever seen, you know, and those were usually my friends telling me, go see this, right? But it would never come up in my feed. So think about it this way. The most powerful influence is not the video that you and I click on or tap on. It's the thousands of videos that we never knew existed. And if I didn't have, let's say, a friend like telling me about that, you know, I wouldn't have seen it. And I still don't see his stuff on my feed because the algorithms know I just don't go for that kind of content. But again, maybe I would. Maybe I would find somebody that is absolutely unique and as absolutely creative, and I'm simply not going to see it because it doesn't fit what YouTube thinks that I like. And I like more than cybersecurity, geopolitics, and news. I really do, you know? And so my third point here is that algorithms reward sameness. And the reason why they reward sameness is because it's measurable. And that is a metric that algorithms absolutely love, because platforms optimize,
you know, for things like watch time or retention, click-through rates, replays, likes, shares, completions. I get analytics on all of this on the back end of my YouTube, like Creator Studio or whatever they call it. Those metrics favor things that are legible to the artificial intelligence recommendation system. So that means familiar formats, familiar thumbnails, pacing, emotional hooks, familiar aesthetics, all of that. I sit here and I go through my YouTube channel and I make YouTube videos and all this kind of stuff as I'm talking about these things, but I don't have like emotional hooks. I'm simply talking about, let's say, the news of the day, whatever that is as it relates to cybersecurity or privacy. I'm talking about these things. I think it's an important one. I just don't have like those emotional things. I'm not going necessarily for the same audience either, but maybe that audience would like me. You know, that's hard. It really is. And research on short video platforms has found that recommendation algorithms can contribute to content convergence, but also homogenization. So they are shaping not only what we, the users, see, but also the creative intent of the creator, right? The aesthetic preferences and all of that. Maybe I do want to go after Mr. Beast. So I'm a copycat and I'm in that similar algorithmic and aesthetic flow, but that's not who I am. And so I don't do something like that. I don't try to model myself after the Real Housewives of whatever, and they're getting a billion views and I'm getting 2,000, 5,000, 10,000 if I'm lucky. That's what we are talking about here, right? And so this is where trends like, and I mentioned this in the video that Get Secured responded to, but I mentioned that trends like looks maxing and yogurt maxing, sleep maxing, all of these kinds of things, this is where they fit in, because these trends are not spontaneous culture. They're simply just algorithmic rewards. They're templates. That's all they are, that people have figured it out, and they figured out how to exploit it. And that's critical, because when the algorithms reward what already works, creators then learn to become variations of each other. Looks maxing blew up, and then you had a whole cottage industry of all this maxing BS. And that's what we are talking about here. And to my fourth point here, AI makes blandness industrial. You know, Get Secured argument is basically saying that AI creativity is bad because AI has no original thought. I think that's true, for the record. In spirit, I do think that's true. But I also think that strengthens my concern here, right? Because generative AI is trained on existing patterns. And so it's very good at producing plausible, average, you know, very familiar outputs. You know, I think we've all used a ChatGPT at some point and gotten that genericness, right? But the studies are in, because research covered by Digital Camera World, for example, found that when AI systems generated images without human creative intervention, outputs converged into a small set of very cliched motifs, which basically researchers described as, quote, visual elevator music, end quote. Right? So the danger, to Get Secure's point, is not that AI replaces great artists with some type of great machine, you know, or machine learning. The danger is that AI floods the zone with competent, cheap, generic content that has been optimized for platforms that already reward this repetition. Why do you think we are seeing on Apple iTunes, like, number one hits on the top 10 charts, AI artists? Because it's taking all of these amalgamations from some of the top artists in the world over time and building something that sounds familiar to us. That's what we are talking about here. So let me put this another way. The risk is not bad art. The risk is average art that scales infinitely. And I think that's the real differentiator here. And to my next point here, it dovetails, because the creator economy is not evenly democratic. I am a great example of this, you know, absolutely. The internet created more creators, but it didn't create just equal visibility, right? Researcher on creator economy inequality finds that engagement-based algorithms tend to concentrate visibility and earnings among a very small group of top creators. Like, the top 1% makes something like 90% of the income on the YouTubes of the world, right? I mean, with the money that I could make on YouTube, I could probably put cheese on that burger tonight as opposed to buy my next Ferrari,
You know, I mean, that's one of those things. I don't own a Ferrari, but if I was that at that level, I would be buying another one, right? And so that means that democratization is just access to tools, but it's not access to audience or money or even just cultural influence like a Mr. Beast. Everybody can post work. I post constantly, but very few people are actually seen, you know, and I think I'm not in the top 1%. Maybe I'm in the top 20%, but there's like a billion creators out there. So that's not anything really to write home about, you know, and on top of this, as I was just thinking this through and putting notes together, my next point is that user control is weaker than we think, right? Because platforms often provide controls like dislike or not interested or don't recommend, all of that, again, sticking with the YouTube world. But these controls don't really give users strong control over their feeds. Mozilla's research found that YouTube user feedback tools only partially stopped unwanted recommendations. So for example, the don't recommend channel option prevented about 43% of similar recommendations, but the dislike button prevented only about 12%. Now this matters because users believe they are training the system when in reality, the system has way more control than we do. Right? And so essentially, if you're thinking about it, the platform gives you the buttons that feel like control, but the algorithms own us. They own the room that we are sitting in, right? And so, and this is to my next point, GetSecure's statement that humans decide what is entertaining, I think is therefore only partly true because humans do decide what they enjoy. I know what I like, you know, but they decide from what is placed in front of them. And that is consistently true. If I'm looking in the old school, oh, let me go get a newspaper and see what's playing at the local movie theater. If I've got six choices, I may not be thrilled with all of them, but I might pick something that's a little better for me, you know? But think about this right now, today, in the modern algorithmic era. If a platform repeatedly serves you a certain type of comedy or political commentary, maybe you're on the left or the right or whatever, music, maybe you like rap or maybe you like symphonies, I don't know, whatever, drama, fitness advice, beauty trends, lifestyle aesthetics, it can shape what feels normal or desirable or funny, you know, or entertaining, you know, even attractive, right? And so that's not pure democracy. That's unknowing, right? That's having an unknowing limited choice. And so think about it. We the people choose, but the platform chooses the choices that we get. And so AI and algorithms are not democratizing creativity. I don't think they're doing it in the way that GetSecure says. Okay. And they are democratizing production while centralizing distribution. That's what I think is really happening here. And they are also expanding into who can make things while also concentrating who gets seen, right? And so they're multiplying content, but they're narrowing incentives for what kind of content actually survives and thrives. I know I would probably have 10 times or more followers if I just spent a little bit of money and I did what like a Mr. Beast does, but that would take me off of my core message, off of what I want to do. And I've been very grateful that about 255,000-ish people have decided to subscribe to me on YouTube, but that's a drop in the bucket compared to the big people, right? Because most people are never going to find this thanks to the algorithms. And so I'll leave all of you with this one last thought here. You know, and to use the language of GetSecure, the old gatekeepers essentially decided what got made. The new gatekeepers are deciding what gets seen. And this is not the end of gatekeeping. This is gatekeeping at machine learning speed. And so GetSecure, thank you honestly for such an intelligent rebuttal on my YouTube channel. I like being disagreed with because it really makes me think. It really made me organize the last few days or so. And so hopefully GetSecure, our future will be more as you described. I just don't think it's happening anytime soon. Take care. Are data centers evil? So I was putting together notes for an upcoming segment I was going to do on data center resource issues, and a good friend of mine, Willie Kearns, he happens to be the CEO of SmartPath Technologies in Paducah, Kentucky,
made a rather interesting statement online the other day that got me thinking. And to quote Mr. Kearns directly, perspective, you're typing data centers are evil on a glowing rectangle that beams your every thought to a warehouse full of computers in real time. I have some news that's going to ruin your whole afternoon. You know that cloud everybody stores their photos, and when was the last time you stored your photos on paper and film in? There is no cloud. The cloud is just someone else's computer sitting in, you guessed it, a data center. Why do we need them? In 1950, a computer filled an entire room and couldn't outmath a Happy Meal toy. The telephone took 75 years to reach 100 million people. ChatGPT did it in 2 months and is now pushing 900 million users a week. That didn't happen by magic. It happened in data centers. Why do we need them here? For the same reasons people want any business in their area. Is it me, or is this the goofiest argument in the world? End quote. And Willie, this isn't the goofiest argument. I'll tell you what that is soon. But I do want to dive into this one because I think there is a balance to be made here. And I'm going to focus on data centers, though I do appreciate the historical analogy between the telephone and ChatGPT. That's a massive scale, obviously. And on a side, for the record, the Happy Meal was actually introduced in June of 1979. I didn't know it either. I had to Google it. I did not use AI. So with that, let's get hopping, because modern technological infrastructure has allowed for rapid adoption of any new interesting bit of technological advancement, so we are definitely not limited in the same vein as our predecessors were with the telephone. However, I will say there are still billions on this planet without access to the internet and thus limited. That's actually another reason why we need data centers. But I digress. Let's dive into this. Now, Willie does make a serious valid point I just agreed with. We need data centers. They are indeed necessary. There is no modern internet or cloud storage, streaming, banking, healthcare, IT, cybersecurity, AI, Bitcoin, and the digital economy without data centers. But there is a divergence here from where Willie's statement is and where I am. Because the gist of his premise is essentially this. Because we use data centers, we essentially cannot criticize how fast they're expanding, where they're built, what resources they consume, and how they affect communities. To me, that's like saying, well, you drive on roads, so you cannot criticize highway pollution or zoning or traffic or eminent domain. So let me be clear, because the cloud is absolutely someone else's computer. That's 100% true. No doubt about that. But it's also someone else's electrical grid load, someone else's water demand, someone else's noise problem, someone else's air quality issue, someone else's utility bill, and on and on and on. And so the issue is not whether data centers should exist. They absolutely should. The issue is whether communities should be forced to absorb the costs of a global AI and cloud arms race that at the moment seems to have no meaningful limits. And think about it this way. Data centers used to be mostly invisible infrastructure. We didn't think about them. We could have drive by them and we wouldn't know. AI is changing that. The International Energy Agency says global data center electricity demand could be more than double by 2030, less than 4 years from now, about 3.5 years from now, reaching about 945 terawatt hours. If you didn't know, that is comparable to Japan's current total electricity consumption, all of Japan. In the United States alone, the Department of Energy says data center electricity rose basically from 58 terawatt hours in 2024 to 176 in 2023 and could hit 325 to 580 by 2028. So this isn't some minor infrastructure issue. This is a literal national energy planning issue in the United States and every other country that is rapidly expanding their data center footprints to meet the AI need. And I don't think the debate here ends simply with, we need them, right? I mean, we need hospitals too, but we still regulate where hospitals are built, how they handle waste, how much noise they generate, how they affect communities. It's the same with airports. We absolutely need airports, but we still regulate flight paths and noise and land use and emissions and local impacts. And it's the same with factories. We regulate their pollution and their water use, zoning, worker safety, environmental impacts. And so
yeah, we need data centers, but that doesn't mean they get unlimited permission. So let's break down what I think is the crux of the issue here and what I was planning and putting on notes before Willie piped up, and that is resource utilization. Because data centers require enormous amounts of electricity, especially those that are focused on AI. The IEE says U.S. data centers are on track to account for almost half of all U.S. electricity demand growth between now and 2030, 3.5 years from now. You know, they also said that the U.S. economy could use more electricity for processing data in 2030 than for manufacturing all energy-intensive goods combined, including aluminum, steel, cement, and chemicals. Think about that massive shift. Because when data processing starts competing with steel, cement, aluminum combined for electricity, it's not just a tech issue. It's an infrastructure issue. And so let's look at the resources that data centers consume one at a time here. In terms of those that are consumed the most, the first one is water. Because data centers use water for cooling, depending on design and location. Some cooling technologies are far better than others, but the broader trend is still serious. Analysts have estimated that U.S. data centers consumed roughly 17 to 20 billion gallons of water directly between 2024 and 2025. And projections say that direct use could rise significantly by 2030. Again, 3.5 years from now. Look at Google, just Google. Their reported water use gives us a real sense of scale, because one analysis reported that Google's data centers consumed 8.1 billion gallons of water in 2024, and that a single facility in Council Bluffs, Iowa, accounted for about 1 billion of those gallons. And the point here is not that all data centers are equally wasteful. The point is that communities deserve to know whether a proposed facility will strain local water resources before they get approved. You cannot tell a town facing water stress that the cloud is weightless when it's literally using tons of their water. Something to consider. And then there's the noise problem. You know, I did a recent segment on this a week or two ago, just riffing off a New York Times article that was really interesting to me. But people living near data centers are reporting persistent noise, like 24/7, 365 hums, etc., across their neighborhoods, thanks to the fans, the chillers, the other types of cooling equipment, backup generators, all this kind of stuff. So it's not just an annoyance. The Environmental and Energy Study Institute has warned that communities are increasingly raising concerns about data center noise pollution, including facilities using on-site gas turbines and cooling systems that essentially disturb nearby residents. A 2026 Frontiers article examining Virginia's data center alley argued that data centers can create public health harms through air pollution, water use, noise pollution, land use disruption, and rising energy costs. And so the cloud may be silent for a lot of us, but it's not always silent for the people living next to it. And that's something that a neighborhood, a town, a city has to really consider. And then there's just the utility bill problem itself. One of the highest issues and biggest issues is cost shifting. Data centers require grid upgrades, transmission capacity, substations, generation capacity, backup power. And so the question becomes, who actually pays for this? Recent reporting noted that AI-driven data center growth is putting pressure on utilities and raising concerns that infrastructure costs could be passed on to regional ratepayers. The Financial Times reported also basically that they showed how data center expansion is reshaping the actual power sector itself. And think about this. There has been more than $200 billion in U.S. power and utility merger and acquisition M&A activity in the first 5 months of 2026 alone. That is driven heavily by AI and data center demand. This tells you how massive the demand shock is for electricity right now. And if big tech needs more power, big tech should pay for those upgrades. Local homeowners should not become involuntary investors in the AI arms race. This is a huge, huge thing that a lot of towns don't necessarily realize. And the local benefits argument, I think, oftentimes, as I've put out segments similar to this, not like this before, I think it's really overstated. Like, Willie's statement basically says that people want data centers for the same reason they'd want any business in their area. And honestly, sometimes that's true.
Data centers can bring tax revenue, construction jobs, and some permanent technical jobs, but they're not like traditional factories or corporate campuses, right? Many data centers are capital intensive, but not especially labor intensive once they're built and actually operational. So communities may get tax revenue, but they also get land use conflicts and noise and power demand issues and water demand issues and limited long-term employment compared to the scale of the actual infrastructure itself. And so I don't think we should be asking ourselves, do data centers create any benefit? Of, you know, they do a little bit, but I think the right question to really be asking is, are the benefits proportional to the local costs? And that's something that we are consistently missing in this debate. You know, and I want to talk about why AI makes this different, because cloud services have existed for decades. We all know they're indispensable. You would not be watching or listening to me, you know, if it wasn't for the cloud or data centers. Same with me seeing Willie's argument, you know, on Facebook. That's in a data center, right? But we also know that there's a massive accelerant here right now, which is AI. And AI companies are racing to do things like build larger models, serve more users, deploy more compute-intensive products. That creates a growth curve that may not have a natural stopping point given the capabilities of an ever-improving AI model and system. The IAE says global data center electricity demand, like I mentioned, is expected to double by 2030. That's driven by artificial intelligence. I can't stress that enough. And this is why I think the, you know, you use the cloud too argument isn't necessarily the best one to make. Because, of course, we use the cloud. People use the cloud. But that does not mean society must accept every proposed AI data center in every location, at every scale, and under every resource demand. And so I want to talk about Willie's last statement as well, which is, and I quote again, is it me or is this the goofiest argument in the world, end quote. And Willie, it's not the goofiest argument in the world. That argument would be by people who say that Wayne's World is better than Bill and Ted's Excellent Adventure. That's the goofiest argument in the world. But here, right now, the goofy argument isn't saying that data centers have costs. The goofy argument, I think, is that pretending those costs do not matter because the people use the internet. That logic would shut down, basically, in my opinion, every legitimate public policy debate. We use electricity, but we still debate power plants. We use cars, but we still debate where the highways should go. We use plastic. We still debate pollution. There's a whole bunch of it in the ocean. We use smartphones, those glowing rectangles in front of our faces. But we still have debates in terms of mining for minerals or child labor, which we know are in supply chains of companies like Apple. You know, privacy issues are debated. E-waste is debated. So using a technology does not mean we surrender the right to govern its consequences. And I do think there is a reasonable balance that can be made here. And this is what I think it is. I think we need to require local impact assessments before approval, including noise, water, energy, traffic, environmental effects. We need to make data centers pay for upgrades that they require rather than shifting the cost to the residents. We need to set noise limits and enforce them, especially for those 24/7 low frequency hums. I like silence, you know, when I sleep, and I sleep next to a big city. So getting that quiet is good, but a 24-hour hum due to like backup generation or whatever would drive me up a wall. There has to be a limit on that. We also need to require water use transparency, especially if we are talking about drought-prone or water-stressed regions, of which the United States has a ton of them. Not to mention the needs of cattle across like the Midwest and the West that are consuming an enormous amount of water, not to mention droughts and everything else. We also need to prioritize efficient cooling, including closed-loop liquid cooling, dry cooling where appropriate, and designs that minimize water evaporation. These are things I've talked about in the past. It's so unbelievably important. Water rights is a big, big thing of mine. We also need to require clean energy matching. That has to be real. They just can't use accounting tricks, you know, using renewable credits. I think that as we shift to things like wind and solar, that data centers should go right along with that. We also need to create zoning rules so hyperscale facilities are not placed that close to homes, schools, you know, or other communities that might be vulnerable to, let's say, the noise, the hum, the pollution, all of these things. And we need to demand public disclosure
of projected electricity and water demand before communities approve the project. We can't just have a town council slyly, like, you know, bang the gavel, everybody votes yes, without actually having that debate, because it can have a real serious longitudinal bad effect. I can't even speak today. Bad effect for a town, a negative consequence.

0: important as well. And to be very, very clear here, data centers are necessary. But necessity does not equate a blank check. The cloud is not magic, right? It is somebody else's computer, but it's also land. It's water. It's electricity. It's cooling. It's generators. It's transmission lines. It's noise. It's all of these things. And AI is causing data center demand to grow at a scale that literally affects national energy planning. Like I mentioned earlier, communities should not be told to just accept unlimited expansion just because they use the internet. The real debate is not, honestly, are data centers good or are data centers evil? The real debate is whether we build digital infrastructure responsibly and with limits and transparency and local accountability and all of these things. Data centers are not evil, but pretending that they have no real world consequences and costs, I think it's a bit unserious. The cloud may power our digital lives, but it still has to live somewhere. And the people who live there also deserve to have a say. And so that, quite frankly, is my deep dive on this.
1: And no time for our normal exit this week. 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

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Hey, this is Ed Fallon, your host, and we're broadcasting from the heart of America's heartland, Des Moines, Iowa. 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Hey, our program's bumper music, as always, provided by the Des Moines Irish Session. I've got a lot to talk about today, but I got to start with this story about Jesus, all right? Now, I love Jesus. I studied Jesus in college. That was my major, basically. And there's a Jesus statue down there in New Mexico on the border between Mexico and New Mexico. It's 29 feet tall. It's a big Jesus. It's made of limestone. And it's basically standing in the way of where Trump wants to build his wall. And Trump and his company are trying to acquire the land through eminent domain. They want to take 14 acres of this land. I believe it's owned by, the Diocese of Las Cruces, maybe? Anyway, they want to take this 14 acres to build a 1.5 mile long stretch of border wall. And, The diocese is challenging that in court, saying, you know, you cannot use eminent domain to take this because it would totally ruin what we have here. And what do they got? Well, they got a big statue of Jesus, but it's become a landmark, kind of a center for pilgrimage, and for about like 100 years now. So people are coming to visit this thing. They hike up the mountain. Literally thousands of people every year. Tens of thousands, even. They come up on Good Friday, on other days. And they've been doing this for a long time. And they argue that, the lawsuit argues that, you know, this threatens our pilgrimage site. And it contradicts Catholic values. And I love that. I love that they're putting that in there because, you know, thanks to Pope Leo and his predecessor, Pope Francis, it is pretty clear that what Trump is doing on immigration is contrary to Catholic values. Anyway, go Jesus statue, stand strong. I want to talk also about the First Amendment and whether it's time just to kiss it goodbye. And I say that with great fear and intrepidation. Big corporations, of course, and their big allies in government have been getting more aggressive about using eminent domain, not just to steal land away from Jesus statues, but to steal land for all kinds of purposes. I mean, we have fought that here in Iowa against pipelines. It's being fought

all over the country. But right now, the First Amendment attacks are coming from all directions, or coming from one direction, but for all reasons. There was a group of Texas protesters associated with a very loosely defined group called Antifa. Remember, Antifa, it's not an organization. It stands for anti-fascist. It's just kind of a loose-knit collective. There are different people with different perspectives on how you organize and express yourself in Antifa. And some of the protest activity in this particular action at a detention center in Texas, I think it involves pretty poor judgment. So the demonstrators showed up at this detention facility late at night. Their plan was to set off fireworks, allegedly to let the detainees in the center know that they were there, that they were there in solidarity. I don't quite see how that works. Some protesters vandalized cars. They vandalized a guard shack. They also broke a security camera. And when a police officer arrived, he drew his gun and was subsequently shot in the shoulder by one of the protesters. The officer was wounded, not killed. He survived. Now, again, there's pretty much nothing in that protest that I support. And sure, the guy who shot the officer obviously deserves punishment, but, you know, life in prison. I mean, the guy's getting 100 years in prison, life plus in prison. For what? At worst, what? Attempted murder? You know, so I get that was wrong and there needs to be a legal response to that. But the other protesters, I'm going to quote from a Guardian story about this. The punishment for the protesters exceeds the lengthiest prison sentences given out for the attack on the U.S. Capitol on January 6th. Enrique Tarrio, the leader of the Proud Boys, who was convicted of seditious conspiracy, was sentenced to 22 years in prison. And Stuart Rhodes, the leader of the far-right group, the Oath Keepers, was sentenced to 18 years in prison. End quote. And, of course, not end of story, because what happened? Trump pardoned them and everyone else involved with January 6th. Anybody else see a double standard there? So, you know, this is regarded as kind of a test case for the Trump administration on how far it can go in, you know, trampling the First Amendment to squelching the, you know, freedom of speech. And it's the first case, but there are others, all right? There were 15 activists in Minneapolis who allegedly interfered with ICE. And there's also the situation in Washington State where a federal jury found 3 protesters guilty of conspiracy for participating in a protest last year at an ICE facility in Washington. So you see where this is leading, right? I mean, again, it's the fact that groups are being targeted just by virtue of their identity, actions that are, you know, in most cases, not you know, historically, we wouldn't even be prosecuting them. You know, and yet they're being turned into very offensive crimes, enabling terrorism. You know, I mean, where's this going to go? Okay, I think about here in Des Moines. We've had several protests on a bridge over the interstate running through Des Moines, where a small group of people acting entirely peacefully, nothing aggressive or law-breaking or property-damaging about anything they're doing, merely holding signs expressing support for Palestine. And why will that not be called enabling terrorism by this administration, the way they're heading? Or for that matter, why not me? Why not somebody who has a talk show, who calls out injustices as he sees them or she sees them, and because they don't align with the administration's priorities and perspective, get labeled enabling terrorism? All right, so with that in mind, I'd like to talk about Israel. I put up a Facebook post last week, and it sure got a lot of traction. I'll read it to you. More Jewish leaders are speaking out against genocide. This from today's The Guardian. Dozens of Israelis from the security, political, and cultural elite in Israel have threatened legal action against their government over support for Jewish terrorism and an ideology of ethnic cleansing in the occupied West Bank. Again, ideology of ethnic cleansing, those are words used by these Jewish leaders in government.
you know, in security, in the cultural venues of Israel. I thought it was a pretty tame statement myself. And again, most of the comments I got were favorable about it, in agreement. But there were some that just, wow. here's one, in all caps. There is no genocide, 3 exclamation points. The population of Gaza has soared. Do you know that 2 million, 25% of Israel's 8 million population is Muslim? They have full voting and civil rights. End of comment. Let's analyze that a little bit, all right? The truth is most Palestinians in East Jerusalem hold, quote, permanent residency rather than citizenship, meaning they can vote in municipal elections but not for national elections. That's a big difference. That's a big difference. Also, I mean, Israeli law allows majority Jewish towns, even small ones, to reject applicants who want to live in those towns based on, quote, social suitability. So that limits where Palestinians can buy or build homes. And one more. In 2018, there was legislation introduced in the Knesset calling for Israel to become a state based on full equality for all citizens. Okay. Seems fair. Seems reasonable. The legislation was banned and never even debated. Never even come up for a conversation. Okay, back to some of the comments that really troubled me from my Facebook post. Quote, the colonization of Israel by Romans, Christians, Muslims is over. We are back and we are staying. Got nukes, baby. You know, that's so disturbing. And it's so disturbing because it comes from a person that I considered a friend. Maybe still consider a friend. I mean, we have a lot of things we agree on. I thought this person would also agree that nuclear weapons could be a problem. Again, it's from a very liberal, quote, liberal Democrat and a former elected official. There are a lot of good comments. I want to share one of them with you. I see anti-Semitism everywhere. That literally in no way negates the genocide that is occurring. The entire world is covering it. You have to stand on your head and hold one eye in your hand not to see genocide. I agree that Hamas is not a good organization. I've never supported them, but they certainly lack the U.S. military's might. The Palestinian lands have been shrinking for decades. You have to very carefully handpick your info source not to see that. All right, so I love that comment. I think it's, and there were some people posted on my page who were like, F you to the people who disagreed with me. I don't go in for that. Here's one that again, really disappointed. It's from somebody I considered a friend. I'm going to end our friendship on Facebook. Your post about Jewish terrorism directly endangers me and my family. I expect more from my friends. End quote. And I have no idea how a post I made sharing a news story endangers this person's family. I no idea. I think that's just a way to negate the value of what I had to say. Or in this case, really, what The Guardian had to say. Well, I was just quoting The Guardian. Another comment here. Only talking about genocide in Gaza, I think that means as opposed to genocide elsewhere, makes you anti-Semitic. Typically, there's not population growth during a genocide, and I'm not asking you to advocate for Palestinians. I'm asking you not to be an anti-Semitic F-word while you do it. I mean, I just don't know what to do with that. I have no idea what to do with that. So I'll leave you with this, again, from The Guardian. And there's other publications, plenty of publications that are making a lot of sense on this, including the United Nations and what they write. Again, the story in The Guardian concludes with, Israel continues to commit genocide by deliberately targeting Palestinian children in Gaza, according to an independent UN inquiry. Again, I think you'd have to just want to turn a blind eye to what's going on to come up with any kind of opinion that supports what the current Israeli government is doing. And maybe you could argue what Israeli governments have been doing since 1948. All right, so I want to talk a little bit about the SCOTUS ruling, the Supreme Court ruling on Bear. So that was I don't know if people have paid attention, because a lot of the stories about this have not covered how the vote actually broke out. It was 7-2. And so it wasn't the usual 6-3
Trump conservative appointees versus liberal justices, so-called. The two opposing votes were Ketanji Brown Jackson and Neil Gorsuch. Interesting. So, this is not just a Trump appointee problem. If you have trouble with the ruling, and I do, it's not just a Trump appointee problem. Again, the bottom line is this is about Roundup, produced by Monsanto, who is now owned by the German company Bayer. Roundup does not include any warning of potentially carcinogenic material. And Monsanto and Bayer deny there's any connection, any link at all. Yet plaintiffs have won about 10 Roundup trial verdicts, and some of those have been multi-million and multi-billion dollar settlements. But there have been over 200,000 claims filed, and many of them still pending. So I see why Bayer has come forward and tried to change laws about this and trying to get the Supreme Court to rule in his favor. And the CEO of Bayer, Bill Anderson, he praised the ruling for providing regulatory certainty to farmers and the herbicide producer. Read, in my opinion, the herbicide producer, not so much to farmers. But he says, quote, "This decision is good for American farmers who help feed the world. It provides the regulatory clarity necessary for innovators like us to develop the agricultural tools that guarantee an affordable food supply." All right, end quote. Food supply? I mean, I support Iowa farmers, but we're not growing food. We're growing soybeans and corn. Yeah, we're growing hogs as well and cattle. A lot of the hogs are being shipped overseas. But to say this is a ruling, this ruling is farmer friendly. Well, you know, farmers are a lot of the people who are suing because they're the ones who have been most directly affected by this chemical. But again, this decision is it's reversing thousands of jury awards to people who said they were harmed by Roundup. And again, many of them farmers. Now, to be clear, there is mixed opinion about whether Roundup is carcinogenic. The International Agency for Research on Cancer classified glyphosate as, quote, probably carcinogenic to humans. And it cites links to non-Hodgkin lymphoma, certain types of blood cancers. So the EPA, on the other hand, the U.S. EPA, says it's safe, it's okay, you know. But I don't trust the EPA. I don't trust Congress. I don't trust the president, and I'm not saying just this president. I haven't trusted our presidents for a long time. This one is the worst, hands down, in my opinion. But, to say that if you want to weigh the EPA decision or recommendation on this versus a international agency for research on cancer, I'm going to go with the latter. Because the latter hasn't been lobbied to death like U.S. Congress. Again, just to put it in perspective, since 2024, in less than 2 years, Bayer, has spent nearly $20 million on federal lobbying efforts. So I don't see how this, I don't see how you can look at what's going on and say, hey, this is a ruling in favor of people and even in favor of farmers. And to drive that point home, what's happening here in Iowa is interesting and relevant to anybody who's concerned about this issue because we have a gubernatorial race underway. Rob Sand, the Democrat running, Zach Lane on the Republican side. And both are criticizing this ruling. Zach Lane says this is not a win for farmers in any way. Lane said the decision strips people harmed by pesticides of legal recourse and undermines civil liability as a key part of the free market. And Rob Sand says, again, he's the Democratic nominee, he criticized the ruling saying he would push federal officials to prioritize Iowans' health over big corporations, powerful insiders, or party bosses. He says about the decision, it is wrong, gross, and will continue to make life worse for Iowans. So I think it's fascinating. They're both leading candidates for the highest office in the state of Iowa. You know, a state where farmers, again, use a lot of this glyphosate. But, you know, they're seeing what the problem is, and they're both coming out against it. Fascinating. Anyway, we'll see where that goes. Again, the ruling hurts a lot of people. And, again,
It's not just the Trump Supreme Court appointees that are the ones who ruled against people who are dealing with the impacts and effects of glyphosate. Back in a minute, and a reminder that underwriting for this program is provided by Dr. David Drake, a psychiatrist serving patients in Iowa and Colorado. More information at 515-229-5085.

0: Welcome back to the Fallon Forum. This is Ed Fallon, your host, and we're broadcasting from the heart of America's heartland, Des Moines, Iowa, with content important to you wherever you live in this vast country of ours. Hey, joining me is Mark Klipsham. Mark, welcome to the program.
1: How do you do, Ed? Glad to be here.
0: So we're going to talk about J.D. Vance, who I refer to as a puppet in waiting. And who's the puppeteer? Well, Peter Thiel. But first, I want to share a quote from David Sirota. I don't know if you know David Sirota. He's editor of The Lever. He wrote, "I don't find most political labels very useful, left, right, centrist, moderate. They all mean different things to different people, and so they end up confusing the political discourse rather than clarifying it." I couldn't agree more. How about you?
1: We had a little discussion about this. For example, terminology. Some people equate conservatives with Republicans and liberals with Democrats. And I guess I call myself independent. I'm incredibly conservative, which has to do with the long-term implications of my actions, taking time to think about it. And then I see people call themselves Republican, and currently we're embracing very radical, rapid change, which to me is the antithesis of conservatism. So,
0: how about the three congressional candidates and the five state legislative candidates who just won their primary elections in New York? They were all backed by Zoran Mamdani, the mayor of New York City, and they've been criticized by the by establishment Democrats. 15 U.S. House Democrats signed an open letter saying, quote, "We are capitalists, not socialists. We are mainstream, not extreme. We are proud, not ashamed of America," which to me is like a total deflection from the reality of what issues were trying to be addressed in that campaign. I mean, how do you see it?
1: Well, I'm going to harp back on terminology. Capitalism, really? In New York City? No. We have corporatism. Winners and losers are picked every day. It happens to be convenient. Trump is pumping hundreds of millions of dollars into coal while shunning wind and solar, yeah. And everybody wants it. You go like, let Mark decide.
0: Yeah.
1: Why are you getting in here? That's not capitalism.
0: Yeah.
1: That's corporatism. You're subsidizing these things. Over and over, we have bailouts and subsidies for agriculture and businesses. It's like, that's not capitalism. That's socialism is what that is. So call it what it is. Oh, no, it's a horrible word. It's the S word.
0: Well, I mean, we have plenty of socialism in this country that a lot of people like. Social Security.
1: Yes.
0: Roads. The U.S. Cool. Military. Public education, or at least what's left of it. You know?
1: Police.
0: And of course,
1: military.
0: Yeah, and socialism for the rich. That's like probably the most expensive price tag in terms of what we spend from the federal government on any particular activity. It's all the incredible amounts of money going to rich corporations and rich individuals. It's referred to as socialism for the rich, and I think that's a pretty accurate description.
1: And by the way, that scale issue is what allows for, if there is fraud, it seems to be a wonderful word that's thrown bantered about. You can get away with that when you have a huge scale. You know, is Bob or Susie really handicapped? Do they really need that Social Security? Do they really need that Medicaid? Well, you can hide all kinds of places in a country of 400 million people, whereas if it's a community, it's like, no, I saw him. He had a new car, and, you know, he's drinking good booze and this kind of stuff. I don't know where he's getting the money, but you go, something's not right. When you're
0: right.
1: A huge country like that, all kinds of stuff can happen.
0: Yeah, you can't get away with that on a small scale.
1: No. And I'm going to harp back on the Amish again. I think they're 100 years ahead of us. It's like, everybody knows. You know, there aren't any secrets. It's like, there's no scandals. Well,
0: maybe depends. I think where there are human beings, there will be scandals. But yeah, I mean, right now we've got something that seems to be agreed upon by most people on the across the political spectrum we've got what, 989 billionaires in the U.S., and they own more than what, 9.2 trillion, And that and their wealth is up 31.8% since 2025. That's according to the Americans for Tax Fairness report. You know, most people are appalled by that. And yet, you know, somehow Republicans have gotten away with pretending that they actually care and that they plan to do something about it, and they're not doing anything about it. And Democrats have just not even, I mean, they've given up trying, it seems. But now we have this new wave that seems to be making some headway in terms of reaching the average person's, you know, addressing their concerns about this income consolidation within a handful of very wealthy people. So
1: I don't see how you can do that in a capitalistic society, because a capitalistic society have competition. And by the way, the game is who can get the biggest pile of money that I don't need. What would I do with $1 billion? I don't get that. And by the way, it seems to turn people kind of mean and crusty. But once again, competition, you see someone like that, someone's going to come along with a better way to slice bread or whatever, and they're going to compete with them. They don't have competition anymore. They are protected. They have a captive audience. It is corporatism. Someone has picked them as a winner. Someone has picked people as losers.
0: Yeah.
1: That is not capitalism.
0: No, and that's the whole conversation is just off track. But here we have these 15 House Democrats saying we're moderates, and that sounds good because everybody wants to be moderate and reasonable and balanced, right? But what they're really saying is our alignment is with the interests that have helped get us to be in Congress, and we know that those interests are not, you know, in line with what most people want. They're not the interests that are going to push for a tax on billionaires, for example, like we see in California right now. So I mean, do you see the message coming out of New York, the primary in New York? Do you see that as resonating broadly across the country? I mean, that's what Mamdani and the folks there are saying. Our message is not one that's unique to New York. It's one that will resonate with people coast to coast. Do you think, are they dreaming, or are they accurate?
1: I'm going to back up a little perspective here. Like, if I were king and for some reason I somehow got elected president, day one it would be, okay, yeah, day one, I want to talk to all the leaders in the world. There's plenty of money. There's plenty of resources. We got wars, we got strife, we got famines. Why are we doing this? This is insane. I don't know about socialism, but I want everybody to be happy. I don't want to hear on the news about how people are starving and being imprisoned and tortured. Is this the world we want? Why are we doing this? I live in the microcosm of Iowa. We live in a toxic, cesspool biodesert. I know why. It's because Big Ag came in, got rid of all the diversity, funded all the campaigns, liberal, Democrat, moderate, whatever. They are beholden to them. And by the way, now that it's election time, we're all of a sudden worried about water quality. It's like, oh, really?
0: We ought to be.
1: A lot of time to deal with this.
0: every place in the country ought to be concerned about water quality, but in Iowa, it's connected to the fact that we are, the second highest state in the country for cancer and the only one with a growing cancer rate, I believe. But, you know, I want to ask you this, Mark. I think our criticism, I mean, we're not exactly on the same page. I think we're close, and I think our criticism is applicable to Democratic and Republican administrations, probably more so under this current leader than ever before. But, you know, I know a lot of people, they only focus on Trump. If we can get rid of Trump, everything will be wonderful. I don't see that as being – I think that's – that's delusional. You have J.D. Vance in the wings, and who put J.D. Vance in power? Well, Peter Thiel. You know, he's the venture capital, you know, millionaire from California, and his views are extremely anti-democratic. I mean, he is vocally and clearly and outspokenly anti-democratic. And this guy, I mean, I see J.D. Vance as more dangerous than Trump because he's less off the wall. He's less uncontrolled, but also he's a puppet to this guy, who basically is fine with ending democracy.
1: Miller, same thing. You know what the base of the Statue of Liberty says? bring us your, you know, your downtrodden, your, it's asylum seekers. And that the United States is now closed to people. Oh, you mean to tell me we're not going to these other countries to free them from their horrible conditions? It's like, that is so incredibly disingenuous. And he's another Heritage Foundation.
0: You mean Stephen Miller, the the other puppeteer.
1: Well, useful idiots. The end that I foresee from history is not good. Vance, on the other hand, is so unattractive. I don't care what he looks like. People just don't like him. I don't like him. He just seems so nasty and mean. Trump has this kind of hypnotizing preacher voice, you know, and we're going to do this. Da, da, da. Vance, on the other hand, just mean. I don't, what happened to him?
0: Trump is not mean?
1: Like I said, he's got the circus barker, the con man thing going, the preacher thing. He mesmerizes people, not me.
0: No, but, and I think J.D. Vance has the same capacity and will refine that over time. The poor guy who was used to be an atheist and came to his senses and became a Catholic. And you know, again, what's important is who's behind the scenes.
1: Came to a Catholic and disparages the Pope.
0: Right, exactly. Yeah. Well.
1: Wait,
0: yeah.
1: What?
0: Yeah. Yeah. But I mean, I just see that it's the man behind the curtain. And again, you point out Stephen Miller. Good point.
1: The Heritage Foundation is the man behind the curtain.
0: Yeah, and again, Stephen Miller, the Heritage Foundation, Peter Thiel, they're all one of the same mind in terms of their philosophy of government. And it is emphatically and clearly and statedly non-democratic. It's anti-democratic.
1: Well, and the part that really, really scares me is it sure seems like they thought that the warning about the apocalypse was the game plan. Let's burn fossil fuels. Let's have wars. Let's just be mean. We're going to send people back to countries that they wouldn't want to step in for one second. You know, the asylum seekers, TPS. It's like you're going to send those people back to there. That you're Christians? I don't get that at all. Once again, terminology. We're Christian. Well, please act like what Jesus taught. I would be totally on board with that, and I'm not seeing that at all.
0: Yeah, and one thing with Peter Thiel, I mean, he's basically, he maintains that human technology and science have slowed down. He champions what's called, quote, definite optimism, this idea that humanity can only be saved from collapse by visionary pioneers undertaking these massive engineered breakthroughs, and that's all connected to a, you know, kind of a, you know, an apocalyptic view of human existence.
1: Yeah. Or instead of having more people, we could decrease our population back to where we could actually have capitalistic societies and communities as opposed to huge hives. Yeah. By the way, the Harris thing, if she had won, my take is we would just have a slower decline. It'd be a nicer decline. But ultimately, we're going to
0: a kinder and gentler decline. I like
1: that. Yes, exactly. I was like, it's Rome. We are Rome 2.0. We consume way more than we need. We're little Twinkie princesses. No, we are.
0: Yeah.
1: People like in Iran, just in this, it's like you're talking about people and people's lives and people's countries. And if anybody did that to you, you would be absolutely outraged. But you blithely say, destroy their civilization and kill everybody.
0: Mark, anyway. I got to run to a break, and I think Twinkie Princess is a great note to run to a break on. So, Mark Clipsham, folks, thank you, Mark, for joining us.
1: My pleasure.
0: Back in a minute, folks, an underwriting provided by Dr. Kim Holding with Story County Veterinary Clinic, serving Story County pets for over 30 years. 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

0: 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More information at 515-208-7312. Hey, I would like to welcome Sam Daly-Harris to the program. I just met Sam this minute, but I'm aware of a book he wrote that I think is pretty important and pretty interesting, and it's called Reclaiming Our Democracy, Every Citizen's Guide to Transformational Advocacy. So, Sam, that previous conversation with my earlier guest was not exactly uplifting, so you're here to uplift us. What can we do in this very, very challenging time?
1: Okay, well, you know, when I talk to folks, I usually lay out the stuff we know first. In other words, protest, critically important, lawsuits, very important, motivating voter turnout, critically important. My area is a fourth that few people know about, transformational advocacy, where you work to change an issue and you're changed in the process. Not the transactional advocacy of sign the petition, transaction complete, but transformational advocacy is where you're trained, encouraged, and succeed at doing things as an advocate you never thought you could do, like meet with a member of Congress and bring them on board to your issue. And when you do that, you see yourself differently. You see yourself in a new light. I don't know if you want me to give an example.
0: Well, What if you meet with that member of Congress and they ignore you, as so often happens?
1: Right. So when I'm coaching a group that's meeting with a member of Congress who opposes their bill, I have them ask three questions. One, we know you don't support this bill. What would it take to change your mind?
0: And they say big contributions that match the ones I'm getting.
1: Oh, okay. Then second question, could you say more about that?
0: Me?
1: Third question.
0: Oh, I see right there.
1: Yeah, yeah, yeah. Why do you think, what would it take to change your mind? Could you say more about that? Why do you think that is? And I tell you this little story. I was talking to a friend. It's a longer story, but he's meeting in a couple of weeks with his member of Congress, who's a MAGA Republican in North Carolina. And he said, and his focus is on global and domestic poverty, my friend, as is mine too. And he said, you know, I read on Facebook where the congressman met with the Rotary Club and they talked about eliminating polio around the world. So I know that's one thing I'm going to talk to him about. And when he... just before he was sworn in 2023, we met with him and we talked about the child tax credit. And he said, I can relate to that. I grew up with a single mom. We had our car repossessed. We had the electricity turned off. So this is my friend who knows he's going in to meet his MAGA Republican, but he's looking for an entry point here or a route in there. And this is not about a one and done. This is about building a relationship. So,
0: in my experience, you can sometimes find that link with a member of Congress, and then you know, beyond that link, they get kind of turned off to wherever you want to take them next if it's not something that they're comfortable with, and you know I. And I can speak about that from the other point of view, too. I was a legislator for 14 years, and I was always critical of gambling, especially the state lottery. I didn't like the state, you know, running this, what I thought was kind of a scam program. And the head of the lottery knew that I was really laid back and didn't wear a tie. So he came to meet with me in jeans and a shirt, and he talked about his fondness for Ireland, because, you know, that's my second home. And we had a great conversation there, and then he got into details about what he wanted me to support relevant to the lobby, and my view didn't change at all. I was glad to have the conversation about things that we had in common. So, I mean, maybe it works sometimes, but for me, on me, it didn't work, and I've seen where it doesn't work on members of Congress,
1: yeah,
0: but maybe you've got examples of where it does work.
1: Well, I'll give you a couple, but let's start with this one. So it's a longer story again, but the head of organizing for climate change for the United Church of Christ in the United States, I started coaching him in a tiny team the month Trump was sworn in the second time, and they started their first four chapters 2 months later, a year ago March. I think they're up to about 15 chapters right now. The point is, what they started to work on was President Trump called for a 55% cut to the Environmental Protection Agency. And so they were lobbying to avoid this cut. Now, when they started last August, they had maybe nine chapters, and then they had their 11th last November. But they got dozens of letters to the editor published, always with the congressional switchboard phone number in their letters, somewhere in the Boston Globe. They had a dozen or so meetings with congressional offices. They had four op-eds published. And in late January, President Trump signed a bill that cut the EPA by 3.5%, 16 times smaller than his proposed 55% cut. Now, they know that they're new, and they weren't the ones who did all this, really, but they were in there. Their letters that were published and the letters they wrote that weren't published, they know that they're part of the action. And so that's an example of, again, I'm not going to pretend this brand new little outfit of a small number of chapters made this change, but they didn't feel like they were just standing on the sidelines watching a car crash. But they were in there trying to get something done. I could give other examples too.
0: Yeah, I agree with you. I think I subscribe to a quote by Mahatma Gandhi, attributed to Mahatma Gandhi, that every little thing you do, even if it seems insignificant, it's very important that you do it, because you never know. I've seen this before. I've looked out at trees as they get covered by snow, which is a very refreshing thought here on a 90-degree day in Iowa. At some point, there's one snowflake that falls on that weak branch and it breaks. And are you that snowflake? Yeah. I know snowflake has other meanings, other contexts in the political realm. But to me, that snowflake is a pretty powerful thing. And again, what you're talking about is, being that one person that might at some point push somebody over to take the action that you really want them to take.
1: Yes, and then the question becomes, how do you stick with it to be that, perhaps that snowflake, and not give up and throw your hands up kind of thing? And that's why, if I can, when I'm urging people to what to look for when they're looking for an organization that works to deliver transformational advocacy, I have them look for three things. One is recruitment and community building. They bring new people in, not just to build an e-blast list, but to form them into local chapters so you're not working alone. And the community building might be a monthly whole of organization webinar with guest speakers, Q&A, inspiration, recruitment and community building. The second ingredient is training. How do you get the meeting with the elected? How do you plan for the meeting? What do you ask for in the meeting? The third is breakthroughs. The organization actually encourages their members to have breakthroughs, to do things they think they can't do. And there's a drawing in Reclaiming Our Democracy, a small circle labeled Your Comfort Zone. And right next to it is a much larger circle labeled Where the Magic Happens. And so you need to find an organization that will encourage you out of your comfort zone and then help you stick with it rather than I tried once and it didn't work and I'm out of here.
0: Yeah. Where do you put political action in the spectrum of things that one might engage in to make a difference? By political action, I mean helping a candidate that you like who's running for office, running for office yourself. Yeah. That type of engagement. Where do you put that in the?
1: Well, it's critical. I mean, again, when I was saying protests, lawsuits, and motivating voter turnout, all critical. Now, some people might do two of those or one of whatever. You have to decide. What we can't decide is to stay out. And, if I could give this example, the I talk about the American slumber party. When Miami, Florida voted its first Democratic mayor in nearly 30 years last December, the voter turnout was 21%. 79% stayed home. When Mamdani was elected mayor of New York City, the largest voter turnout since 1969, the voter turnout was 42%.
0: That's really high. That's really high. I know. Crazy, but it's really high compared to what you – I mean, it's a shame that that's high, you know?
1: But more people stayed home than voted.
0: Sure. Yeah.
1: So we have this American slumber party, and we have to decide whether we're going to join into that or join in the waking up.
0: Yeah. Well, very good. And as a fellow author, I know how tough it is to write a book, so congratulations.
1: Thank you.
0: And, the book you wrote is called Reclaiming Our Democracy, Every Citizen's Guide to Transformational Advocacy. And it's available at local bookstores or through the author directly.
1: And the only other thing is that reclaimingourdemocracy.com, there's a sign up to learn more where people can let me know they'd like my help in connecting them with one of these organizations that I've been mentioning that delivers transformation.
0: And what is that website?
1: ReclaimingOurDemocracy.com.
0: Oh, got it. 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All right. Hey, Sam, thank you so much for joining us.
1: My pleasure.
0: Folks, we've been talking with Sam Daly Harris. Back in a minute, and a reminder that underwriting for the Fallon Forum provided by Westrum Optometry. More information at 515-789-3055.

0: 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Hey, Kathy, welcome to the program.
1: Thanks, and I'm excited to talk about our topic today.
0: Yeah, I, as people who listen to the show regularly know, I'm very much Irish. That was my second home. Growing up, it still is. I have a forest there on our family's land, and land that goes back to the 1800s. And we went there to reconnect with cousins we haven't seen in a long time, and also to see how the trees are doing. They're now 26, well, some are 37 years old, others are 26 years old. And agriculture, though, has changed quite a bit in Ireland.
1: Even since the last time we were there, which was 2018, and Ed, I've heard so much from you about your Irish experience growing up, and then when I first met your cousins and again got to see them this time, I'm glad you've got them because all of my people over there are dead, I think.
0: Unknown.
1: Unknown. I'm sure they're all over the place. Hey, Burns family, if you're listening. You're Irish Burns.
0: Yeah. But yeah, when I was a kid there, and even into the 80s, everybody grew potatoes. Every family had cabbage and carrots and lettuce and other vegetables. Nobody had tomatoes. You can't really grow tomatoes in Ireland unless you're doing it in a polytunnel, you know?
1: Greenhouse. Thing, yeah.
0: So, but it has changed so much. And it's a little sad to me. Actually, it's a lot sad to see that those traditional types of people sustaining themselves have been traded in for, you know, paychecks and purchasing food at local markets. Again, that said, Ireland is still very much, it's much more, I want to say old-fashioned than we are. You know, they don't have these huge mega stores. There aren't Walmarts in every town.
1: When we went to Sligo, we saw a McDonald's.
0: That's right.
1: And we saw, I forget, a Best Buy or something. I forget
0: really?
1: What it was. Maybe not a Best Buy.
0: Yeah.
1: Some box store.
0: Yeah.
1: And it made me sad. But the thing I really appreciated about visiting, and we stayed in County Roscommon, which is
0: the best county in Ireland.
1: Also sort of the Iowa of Ireland.
0: Minus the good soil.
1: Boy, the grazing is fantastic.
0: Grazing, great.
1: And what I liked so much was that the heart of Ireland is really, really strong there, meaning that people connect with each other. They stay connected with each other, with their families, with their friends, with their neighbors. And in the rural spaces, where it's pretty much where we spent all of our time, people knew what their neighbors were up to and could contact them at a moment's notice. We had the fun experience where your cousin Kathleen and
0: Olivia,
1: her family lived. We went out to get the car ready to go, and there were six cattle on the road. And I felt like I was back in Southwest Iowa.
0: It is a small road.
1: Yes.
0: And the funniest part, we blocked their passage. And While my cousin tried to figure out whose cattle they were, and while she was trying to figure that out, they started eating her plastic flowers.
1: Right off the fence.
0: Nobody should ever have plastic flowers. Sorry, Kathleen.
1: Oh, but they're a very bright spot
0: Cattle thought they were good, but they did kind of give up on them after a while.
1: Spit them out. I was worried they would choke. But it was so fun. So I felt like I was back in rural Harlan, Iowa, or even rural Jasper County, and I've spent most of my life in rural places. Cattle get out, sheep get out. You've got to figure out whose they are, get them somewhere safe, and it was a lot of fun to herd those cattle into the pasture.
0: Well, we actually herded them into the wrong field.
1: Well,
0: we didn't know any better.
1: She never found out whose they were yet.
0: We thought at that point that they were connected to that farmer, but
1: okay.
0: Wrong field. Anyway.
1: That was a lot of fun. And speaking of the cattle, your other cousin, Claire, and her family, they have a farm, and they recently had two different baby calves, one little boy calf and one little girl calf. So guess what their names are now?
0: Ed and Kathy.
1: Yes.
0: Guess which one's going to be marketed after about 2 years?
1: little Eddie doesn't have as long a lifespan as little Kathy.
0: Right.
1: So it was great fun to just drive around the countryside, and yes, those roads are narrow, and visit people, and we visited so many people. And then one of my favorite experiences was, because I had never done this the last time we were there, was just go out for a pint at the local pub. And
0: there's a lot of pubs. This is the one that's out in the country.
1: Yes, it's just on a country road.
0: Near our family's farms, homes. Yeah, and it was great. And they had a nice, the piano was in tune.
1: That
0: was awesome.
1: And you
0: got to
1: play
0: that, yeah. Yeah, and then I played some Irish stuff, some improv, and I played a Chopin nocturne, and the bartender said, that's the first time we've ever had a Chopin be performed here in a pub.
1: That's right.
0: Anyway, we had a great time. But, I was sad to see agriculture having changed so much, and that point was kind of driven home when we went to get back on the plane. We'd had a hard time getting tickets on this plane. In fact, we were not able to get seats together.
1: We were on
0: opposite sides of the plane, and who do we blame for this?
1: Farm Bureau.
0: True story.
1: They were all on we'll call it a field trip. Some of the members and a guest were dozens and dozens of them, and there were numerous planes
0: over 100 on our plane.
1: Iowa Farm Bureau folks.
0: Iowa and other states,
1: and
0: too.
1: Other states, okay. And I sat next to one of them on the plane. I think you might have, too. But
0: I had my own Farm Bureau couple that I sat next to.
1: Well, this lady told me
0: about
1: the trip that they took to a potato farm. And I thought, oh, good, people are growing potatoes. And it was a giant industrial potato farm in Tipperary where I don't even think they were allowed to go where the potatoes were growing because of some security thing. Or
0: Biosecurity. Yeah.
1: So that to me struck me as not very Irish at all, where they're growing the potatoes. But you have to have potatoes, for goodness sakes.
0: Yeah, but it's a shift. I mean, there's always, and you have this everywhere, talk about what are we going to do to create jobs?
1: Mm-hmm.
0: And I look at the place that I, where my uncles are from, where I spent time as a kid and where we still have trees. And they used to be, it's a hamlet of about maybe 10 homes, I think. And there used to be 20, 25 jobs, people who had jobs working.
1: In that tiny area.
0: Now there's one.
1: And
0: one
1: there's,
0: left.
1: And there's about one resident left, too.
0: Well, yeah, I said one resident, one job. And, so we've traded, it's a trade-off.
1: Mm-hmm.
0: We've created new jobs in data centers, maybe, but we've lost all these jobs in rural communities, and that's not unique to Ireland at all.
1: It's happening here, too. Anyway, it was a great trip, Ed. Thank you for sharing your family with me once again.
0: Well, I'm just glad you behaved yourself for a change.
1: Well, I try.
0: Hey, thanks, Kathy, and thanks to our guest today, Sam Daly-Harris, also Mark Clipsham. Thanks to our production team is Sherry Herdina, Forrest Dederman, Charles Goldman, and Kathy. 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
2: I see peace hit the talking heads like amazing facial tics. I see orangutans debating the mahogany loggers. I got to be surreal sometimes to understand. I see the plain truth rising like a 50s Japanese lizard. I see rec rooms devour Rupert Murdoch in front of his sons. I got to be exorcised sometimes to understand. I see new drug laws that give prosecutors no time to play with. I see the fine print open like a prison door. I got to be impossible sometimes to understand. I got to be surreal. I got to be exorcised. I got to be impossible sometimes to understand. You see, the Starbucks mermaid got her nipples back. You see, fake bohemianism swallowed by your sidewalks. You got to be surreal sometimes to understand. You see, the stock exchange paying for itself for once. You see, the CEO cannot cash his welfare check. You got to be exorcised sometimes to understand. You see, the tourists walk backwards out of their pollution. You see them go home and demand a local paradise. You see, you got to be impossible sometimes to understand. I got to be surreal. I got to be exorcised.

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The name of our radio show is Earth Riot Radio and Podcast. Today we have a preoccupation, a main issue that we're worrying about. It's the unexpected appearance in our lives of nothingness. Ooh, what do I mean by that? I'm not talking about death, the big D. And nothingness. I'm not talking about how we feel lost in consumerism or fascism. And we feel lots of nothingness in our lives. Not talking about that. We're talking about the current Earth experience we're having of extinction. As life disappears by hundreds and thousands of species, there's a silent cloud of nothingness moving toward us. Don't you feel it? I think we all do. And we are very proud. Humanity's very proud. Our brains are the royalty of all existence. Well, no, not exactly. We need help. And we're calling out to the bat to help us today. That's our animal, our hosting animal on today's Earth Riot, the bat. Well, there are thousands and thousands of species of bats, but we're just inviting them all because they share something called echolocation. They put out these amazing screams into the void, and they hear shapes. And that's the kind of thing we have to do now. We can learn something from the bat. We're facing this nothingness. The future doesn't, well, we don't know. What is extinction hold for us? We're just going minute by minute, week by week, month by year into this nothingness without knowing what's there. We need something like echolocation. We got to cobble together a new sort of future with fantasies and shapes and ways to go that are very strange to us. Let's hold hands and jump. Let's fly. Let's scream. Let's find out what's there. Earthaluya.

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0: Extinction will surprise. Now we can really love. Death makes the sun rise. Death makes the sun rise. Death makes the sun rise. Death makes the sun rise. Death makes the sun rise. Death makes the sun rise. Death makes the sun rise. Death makes the sun rise. Death makes the sun rise. Death makes the sun rise. Death makes the sun rise.
1: Extinction is real.
0: Sunrise.
1: Extinction is here.
0: Sunrise.
1: We better say I love you before we disappear.
0: Rise.
1: Extinction.

has plans for us. The riddle, the challenge that we all feel as we walk around worrying all day about the collapse of the physical environment around us, we just ask ourselves, what can we do? How far do I have to walk away from my ordinary life? I do something every 5 minutes that I do every other 5 minutes. I'm locked into a life, an ordinary life. It's not a bad life. It's what I've been doing. How do I change that? Let's work on that today, shall we? Evidence points to the need for a quasi-religious transformation of cultural values. That comes to us from Anne and Paul Ehrlich, the authors of The Population Bomb. The Word. We have another quote for you. Ready? We look forward to a mass psychedelic civic disobedience. Whoa. We look forward to a mass psychedelic civil disobedience.

This being human is a guest house. Every morning, a new arrival. A joy, a depression, a meanness. Some momentary awareness comes as an unexpected visitor. Welcome and entertain them all. Even if they are a crowd of sorrows who violently sweep your house, empty of its furniture. Still, treat each guest honourably. He may be clearing you out for some new delight. The dark thought, the shame, the malice. Meet them at the door, laughing, and invite them in. Be grateful for whoever comes, because each has been sent as a guide from beyond.

Hello, welcome to News from the Natural World. I'm Savitri D. Microplastics have been discovered in freshly fallen snow in Antarctica for the first time, potentially speeding up snow and ice melting and endangering the continent's unique ecosystems. Researchers claim the microscopic microplastics, plastic particles smaller than a grain of rice, had previously been discovered in Antarctic sea ice and surface water, but this is the first time they've been found in a fresh snowfall. More than 1,000 cases of monkeypox have been confirmed in 29 countries globally. The Centers for Disease Control and Prevention increased the 2022 monkeypox outbreak alert to level 2, recommending various health measures, including the wearing of face masks while traveling. The World Health Organization elevated the severity of the monkeypox infection to moderate risk, making it a threat to global public health. Swollen lymph nodes, headaches, muscle aches, and fever are the most common symptoms of monkeypox, which is caused by a pathogen belonging to a family of viruses called orthopox virus. The monkeypox virus can spread between humans through close physical contact, bodily fluids, saliva, blood, or pus. According to experts, the quantity of planet-warming carbon dioxide in the atmosphere reached a new high in May, continuing its upward trend. It is presently 50% higher than the pre-industrial normal, which occurred before humans began significant use of oil, gas, and coal in the late 1800s. To meet the 1.5 degrees Celsius objective set by the Paris Agreement, emissions must be reduced to net zero by 2050, with any leftover emissions being offset by carbon dioxide absorption by the seas and plants. A federal appeals court just affirmed a lower court decision prohibiting offshore fracking in federal waters off California's coast. The government said the Ninth Circuit Court of Appeals violated the National Environmental Policy Act and other laws when it allowed fracking in offshore oil and gas wells in all leased federal waters off California. This is an amazing victory for California's coast, said Kristen Monsell, the Center for Biological Diversity's Ocean Program's legal director. Fracking has no place in our oceans. This decision will prevent more toxic chemicals from poisoning fish, sea otters, and other marine life, and it brings us a step closer to ending offshore drilling once and for all. A tortoise from a Galapagos species long believed extinct has been found alive. The tortoise, named Fernanda after her Fernandina Island home, is the first of her species identified in more than a century. The Fernandina Island Galapagos giant tortoise, or fantastic giant tortoise, was known only from a single specimen collected in 1906. The discovery in 2019 of a female tortoise living on Fernandina Island provided the opportunity to determine if the species lives on. By sequencing the genomes of both the living individual and the museum specimen, and comparing them to the other 13 species of Galapagos giant tortoises, Princeton's Stephen Gowron showed that the two known Fernandina tortoises are members of the same species, genetically distinct from all others. New research published in the June 3, 2022 journal Science reveals that 44% of Earth's land area, some 64 million square kilometers, requires conservation to safeguard biodiversity. This is the current best estimate of how much land we must conserve to stop the biodiversity crisis. It is essentially a conservation plan for the planet, said lead author James Allen. The decline of insects, and in particular pollinating insects, threatens ecosystems and food supplies around the world. The dimensions are staggering. In Germany alone, between 1989 and 2016, the biomass of all flying insects decreased by 76%. The ever-increasing use of pesticides in agriculture is considered a driver of this phenomenon. The world's most widely used herbicide, glyphosate, may contribute more to this development than was previously known. Half of British butterflies are now on the red list for Great Britain, classed as either threatened or near threatened. More than two-fifths of British butterflies are threatened with extinction as climate change and nitrogen pollution pile on the pressure for insects already struggling with changes to landscapes. Four species of the 62 assessed are already regionally extinct, and 24 of the remaining 58 are threatened with extinction, classed as either endangered or vulnerable to being lost from Britain. The Shelta Cave crayfish, technically known as Orcanectes sheltae, was thought to have gone extinct after decades without sightings. Scientists have rediscovered the small crayfish in the highly distressed Shelta Cave system, which lies beneath Huntsville, Alabama, and is thought to be the single most important habitat for cave crayfish. Other aquatic species previously found in the cave system, such as the Alabama cave shrimp
and Tennessee cave salamander have yet to be identified. The findings were published in the journal Subterranean Biology. Mammalian testicles have been found to be sensitive to temperatures, even to a very small degree. Japanese scientists found warming testicles of most mammals, including humans, destroy the sperm-creating process called spermatogenesis. This leads to male infertility. Male fertility and healthy sperm counts appear to be in crisis around the world. And now, the sounds of extinction. Reports of mass die-offs of Black Sea's dolphins are attributed to the war in Ukraine. The dolphins may be dying due to large Ukrainian and Russian warships, disrupting the dolphins' communication pattern. Bombs and munitions dropping in coastal feeding areas, spreading of oil from sunken ships, and river runoff polluted by chemicals used in ammunition. Several thousand of the marine mammals are continuing to wash up on the coastlines with war-related injuries, burns from bombs and landmines, internal injuries, and signs of starvation. Dolphins have washed ashore on coastlines in Ukraine, Bulgaria, Turkey, Russia, Georgia, Romania, and Moldova. And hear the sounds of underwater bombardment.

0: And this is Reverend Billy again. Time to thank you and move on. Say goodbye. I want to thank Stavatry G for the news from the natural world and Jason Candler for his editing of this half hour. And then all the rest of you, all the artists and all the bats making your clicking echolocating sounds and the marine life that is listening to our explosions up in the air above the water. I want to thank all of you. The singers, here we are, and our echolocating isn't working. Our technological way of guessing what was going to come up in the near future was computer modeling. That's where you take all the ice and all the temperatures and all the humidity and all the tornadoes and everything and put it into one box. And you mix it up and you come up with an answer. What's going to happen over the next year? Well, the scientists are saying they can't do that anymore because nature, the sixth extinction, is changing at such a rate that it's impossible, even with computer modeling, to guess at what's going to happen in the next 6 months or the next year. The last 14 months have all been record breakers, month after month after month, breaking records until July 24th was the hottest month that anybody ever heard of. Well, now we turn to the Earth. If we can't figure it out with our machines, forget the machines and embrace the fabulous unknown. Except we don't know. Can human beings do that? With all our pride, all our colonizing, all our control? Well, we've got to. We have no choice. Turn to the Earth and say, I give up, I give over to you. The Earth Culture people, the Deborah White Plumes, they tell us that there's a way that we can participate, that you're inviting us to work with you in some way, even though we caused it. Is that true? If it's not too late, give us a signal. We face you. We talk to you. We accept your message. The unknown that you give us is fabulous. If there's some known in the unknown that we are supposed to figure out, give that to us. We'll do the best we can. We are humbled. And now, we can be brave with you, with your gift of life. We know the extinction is life making more life possible. You're teaching life to survive. Oh, bless you. Life-alleluia. Somebody give me an Earth-alleluia today. Earth-alleluia.
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3: Nutmeg Junction Audio Theater proudly presents Barnaby Druthers. Barnaby Druthers investigates mysteries with his intellectual partner, Harper Thorne. The classic Druthers stories take place in Victorian England. The modern Druthers stories take place in modern-day America. Tales of mystery and adventure right here on Barnaby Druthers. Harper Thorne in The Parisian Gallop. This is a classic Harper Thorne story taking place in the year 1898.
4: Harper Thorne glided into the foyer as Bach's Violin Concerto in A minor filled the dance hall. Amid the smiles and well wishes that greeted her and her companion, the elderly Mr. Thomas Carford Grace, she unexpectedly locked eyes with a stranger from across the room, a dashing young man whose mouth twitched ever so slightly, as if an inadvertent smile had been expertly suppressed. The hostess inquired on the whereabouts and overall health of Barnaby Druthers, who was a known associate of Harper Thorne, who had also received an invitation to the dance. Harper turned to the kindly woman and answered politely, that Barnaby had fallen ill, but was expected to fully recover and expressed his regrets for missing a night that would be remembered for some time. None of which was entirely true, as Barnaby merely had a little cough, which on other occasions would not have prevented him from working a case, or even going to the shops or doing any other business that actually interested him. And he did not especially regret missing the dance, as he was not comfortable in social occasions that required a skill on his part, in this case, dancing, that he felt he lacked with spectacular ineffectiveness. When she turned her head back towards the far end of the room, where the striking young man had stood, he was no longer there. Thomas Carlford Grace enjoyed the opportunity of entering any room with a beautiful young woman at his side, for it seemed to influence how others treated him long after his arrival. The widower was kind and unassuming, and went unnoticed on occasions when he was unaccompanied. But acquaintances and acquaintances of his acquaintances flocked to engage him in conversation in hopes of an introduction to his lovely guest, and he revelled in the attention as he steadied himself on his walking stick on account of his weak knees. The dance was intended to recall a bygone era of Baroque music and waltzes. Although no one was required to adorn themselves in Regency attire, Harper's lavender dress with floral accents and her blonde hair coiffed to a remarkable height that required proper posture to hold it aloft, ensured she would make a statement whether on or off the dance floor. She was coaxed to one side by Abigail Stroud, who whispered,
5: "Andrew is here. You're a member of last year's ball, don't you? Of course you do. I should think it'd be awfully wonderful of you if you danced with him."
6: "Are you asking me on his behalf, or are you preparing me in the happenstance that he asked me himself?"
5: "Well, it's really all about Emily Gaines. Do you know Emily Gaines? She stands fair with Mr. Taylor by a fireplace. Don't look sunny, but she is fair. Do you know her? Emily Gaines, Andrew pines for her, yet her dance card has already been filled. He cannot be consoled, dear."
6: "She appears to be very lovely. Why did he delay asking her to dance if he had such feelings for her?"
5: "Nerves. He needs to steady his nerves. But that is love, don't you think?"
6: "It is certainly one theory. There are many theories in games of the heart."
4: The two women walked to the side door and along the hallway filled with guests, making polite conversation, until they spied Andrew Stroud wallowing alone before the musicians, pretending to be engrossed the musical entertainment instead of engaging in conversation or dance. He corrected his posture when his sister and Harper Thorne approached, and he forced upon his face an unconvincing smile. Abigail reintroduced Harper to Andrew, and he inquired as to her general health as Abigail slipped away, leaving the two alone.
6: "Now then, Andrew, tell me of Emily Gaines and why you deserve to win her heart, and more importantly, why does she deserve yours?"
7: "Oh, so you know, I... Abigail, she probably... she did, didn't she? Very well. That is... Emily is the very vision, isn't she? And she has a laugh straight from heaven, I tell you. Have you ever looked into someone's eyes and felt a connection so rare it leaves you breathless?"
4: At that moment, Harper noticed the tall, dark stranger enter the room, and they saw each other. He turned to answer a question from an affable gentleman, and before long, he joined a small circle of equally convivial celebrants.
6: "I am familiar with the moment and familiar with the feeling when the moment passes. Is that all you have to tell me?"
7: "No, she lives in our community. She is thoughtful and trustworthy and trusting, I think, from how others... I have not had to describe it before. Forgive me."
6: "You may have to speed your mind along. The night is shorter than your expectations of it."
4: Andrew replied that she was a governess, trusted with the children of an important family within the community. And he could tell that the children loved her. She made them laugh, and in turn, they made her laugh, and suddenly, Andrew's recognition of her attributes, unrelated to her beauty, settled the matter in her mind. And Harper resolved to aid him in his task of securing a dance with the young lady, should the young lady desire it.
6: Tell me, Andrew, do you know the gallop?
7: Is it a dance?
6: I'll accept that answer as no. The gallop is not new, but the Parisian gallop is, and you will learn it this night. Follow me.
4: There were few locations within the dance hall to teach a new dance to a partner that isn't on the main dance floor already. But they found a suitable location where she could describe the movement before attempting it. The Parisian gallop was a variation of a polka with a sashay and hop that made Andrew feel as if he were lighter than air, and he laughed genuinely at the thrill of the movement. Then his face fell again.
7: The gallop is divine, I assure you, but how will this help me in my pursuit of Emily Gaines?
6: Even if her dance card is full, you must earn her attention. Then do not forget the cotillion at the end of the evening.
4: The cotillion was the moment when the ladies would stand in a circle and wave their handkerchiefs in a playful way, while the men circled around them until the music stopped and the ladies would throw their handkerchiefs in the air. The lucky man who captured the handkerchief danced with the lady who threw it. This allowed dancers to switch partners for the final dance, and Harper's strategy depended on it. They returned to the main floor when suddenly Thomas Carford Grace beckoned her over to his side.
8: There was a gentleman who was inquiring about you, but I couldn't find you to make the introduction. His interest is otherwise engaged now.
4: A waltz quadrille was a particular formation where four couples created a circle and threw the movements into, out of, and around the circle. Each partner danced with each other partner. The stranger moved with the same quadrille as Emily Gaines. His charm flowed from his eyes as his feet moved nimbly through every step with perfection, and he never once looked away from the one he was dancing with. Emily Gaines was nothing but smiles, and Andrew was crestfallen.
7: I missed my chance to dance in the quadrille with her.
6: You should not have had the chance by simply standing alone, Mr. Stroud. But take heart. Your chance to shine will arrive this hour.
4: When the music ended, and dancers and those surrounding them happily applauding, Harper and Andrew took to the floor. Andrew looked furtively at Harper, as if to ask with his expression whether he was expected to try the new steps at that moment. Harper kept her gaze steady and calm. As the dance partners bowed to each other, the music began, indicating a fast, joyous rhythm, and Harper nodded. This was their chance. The two soared in the air with every fourth step, to the wonder and surprise of the onlookers in the room. Andrew's movements were not perfect, but when a dance step is new, the untrained eye would never know. The reaction from the others in the room was mixed. Some were perplexed, while others appeared angry that two dancers were monopolizing a large space on the dance floor. But in the din of the grumbling and conversation in the hall, the sound of laughter filled the air. It was not a derisive, judgmental laugh. It was a laugh of utter joy, and it came from the lips of Emily Gaines. Andrew recognized her laugh, and it filled him with confidence. Emily and a partner from the quadrille stepped onto the floor and began to replicate the Parisian gallop. Other dancers stepped away, but a greater number, especially the younger set, stepped back onto the dance floor to try their luck at the new steps. The Parisian gallop was thrilling without being ostentatious, And by the end of the song, every couple on the dance floor was sliding and hopping and laughing with glee. Andrew would later describe it as feeling like flying. When the music came to an end, there was a celebration before the final call for the cotillion. Harper took out her handkerchief and stood in the center of the room with the other ladies, and Emily Gaines stood beside her. A playful tune began as gentlemen rushed to the floor and circled the group. The Stranger and Andrew Stride were in that number, side by side, just as Emily and Harper were side by side. Then, when the music stopped, the ladies threw their handkerchiefs into the air, and every handkerchief was reached for with furious delight. But, in the commotion, it was Andrew who caught Harper Thorne's handkerchief, while the Stranger caught Emily Gaines. Each member of this strange quartet recognized the moment, but etiquette demanded that the rules of the cotillion must be followed. Suddenly, Thomas Halford Grace tripped over his cane and bumped the two men, and the three fell to the floor to shocking alarm. The elder Mr. Grace begged his apologies, recognizing he had always had weak knees, and the apologies were accepted. When they stood up, Andrew found he was holding Emily Gaines's handkerchief, and the Stranger was holding Harper Thorne's. They looked at Mr. Grace stopping off the dance floor, withholding a chuckle to himself. The lovely waltz began as the Stranger's eyes and Harper's eyes locked together. Their movements seemed to be created solely from sense memory, for though they had left the dance floor, a wonder and perhaps something else took hold.
8: I am told your name is Harper Thorne.
6: You've not offered me yours, sir.
8: Perhaps it is because I am waiting for you to tell me your real name.
4: Her heart froze, while her legs still moved in time with the music. She had not expected an encounter of this nature, and she was left unprepared and vulnerable amongst the couples on the dance floor and the onlookers surrounding them.
8: But I shall call you Miss Harper Thorne until you trust me more. My name is Arundel, Charles Arundel.
6: And why should I trust you more, Mr. Arundel?
8: I understand you like mysteries, Miss Thorne. Can love be a mystery?
6: There are many theories in games of the heart.
8: If we are fortunate, we find someone who knows the heart is not a game.
4: The music ended, and applause encompassed the dance hall. Charles Arundel bowed to Harper Thorne and took his leave. Abigail Stroud took Harper by the hand and led her to the side where they both watched Andrew gallantly speak to Emily, without hearing the words and simply gauging her expression. They held hands a little longer after the music stopped, and then he also bowed as she curtsied, and they both found each other's circle of friends before departing the hall. In the carriage ride back to Harper Thorne's Golden Hour, the elder Thomas Carlsford Grace smiled and asked whether it was the Parisian gallop he had witnessed before. Harper agreed, asking how he knew of it. He responded that it was a dance he quite enjoyed. One felt lighter than air, jumping to and fro.
6: But how can you manage to dance the Parisian gallop, Mr. Grace? I thought you had weak knees.
8: Do I? Well, sometimes that slips my mind.
4: As the carriage rolled onward, Harper saw Charles Arundel's eyes when she closed hers, and something trembled as if her nerves were set aflame. Something new had happened at the dance hall this night, and it was not just the Parisian gallop.

Harbor Thorn, The Parisian Gallop. Written, created, and produced by J. Timothy Quirk, copyright 2025. 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Starring Devin Richtmeyer. Narrated by Humphrey Ralston. Featuring Jerry Crystal, Robert C. Fullerton, Kurt Boucher, and Mariel Quirk. Harper Thorne, The Parisian Gallop.

0: The worst dinner engagement Barnaby Druthers ever endured was excruciating, but that fact was not due to the food, the ambiance, or the host, and that includes all of the times he was nearly poisoned, threatened, and assaulted, nor could it be favorably compared to all those times when, as a young man, his mother would berate him for his lackluster achievement. Indeed, the worst dinner engagement Barnaby ever endured occurred immediately following the case of the Five Buttons, his first foray into amateur detection. When Barnaby's name was printed in the papers, he received invitations to a plethora of social engagements. And on Friday, February 1st, 1895, he entered the distinguished home of Lord and Lady Rendell. But he was not the only guest for the evening.
1: May I introduce Mr. Barnaby Druthers?
2: Perhaps you've heard of me.
3: My dear sir, when a question begs for a positive response, no one of any importance could possibly affirm it.
1: Mr. Druthers, this is Mr. Oscar Wilde.
2: The playwright?
3: At least perhaps he has heard of me.
0: The night progressed poorly for Barnaby. With every course, his contributions to the conversation were quickly overtaken by the distinguished gentleman of letters and wit.
1: Care for more of the pheasant, Mr. Wilde?
3: You tempt me.
1: Go on, then. You know your belt can be loosened a little more.
3: How could I refuse? I can resist everything but temptation.
1: And you, Mr. Druthers, more for you?
2: No, thank you. But thank you.
3: In that case, I'll have his portion. Nothing succeeds like excess.
1: So about this play of yours that's coming to the St. James, we're all very fascinated.
3: Allow me to talk very earnestly about it.
0: It was only when the dessert course arrived that the matter involving Barnaby's recent and only triumph entered the conversation, despite as many times to offer it with less than clever hints, such as when he described the floral centerpiece as cute as a button and the staff as having the service all buttoned up. No one took the bait.
3: So, about this investigation business of yours, Druthers, was this some reading other people's mail and snooping in the bushes sort of affair?
2: I solved a murder, sir. It was quite harrowing. My life was quite literally in danger.
3: If you really want to experience danger, try reading a review of your work in the Times. That's murder for you.
0: And with that cutting remark, Barnaby's hope for acclaim at the party was effectively skewered. He had been invited because of his notoriety in the press from his one case. That notoriety was fleeting. He ate his lemon tart and confectionaries in silence. When the evening came to a close, the guests graciously thanked their hosts and entered the street in search of a taxi or a brief walk back to their homes, or at least to a place where a libation could be served quickly and with fewer requests for conversation. Oscar Wilde approached Barnaby, who was looking east for a carriage.
3: You have the appearance of a man who wishes he had said something else tonight. But that's a familiar feeling for every published author and playwright.
2: I had some stories to tell that didn't get told.
3: Then tell them, dear boy. Oh, but not to this audience. Our words are simply breath in the fog. Pay the evening no mind at all. We ate well. We drank well. And in the end, it matters not one whit. No one remembers a dinner party. Do you want to be remembered, Druthers?
2: I haven't given it much of a thought.
3: Nonsense. Of course you have. All men wish to be remembered. To live past their time. If you want to be remembered, plant a tree. The leaves will remember you for generations upon generations. The roots will grow steady and firm in gratitude to you. And then, when your legacy is cut down by man, it won't be personal, which is a relief, because for all other legacies, when they cut you down, it will only be personal. Oh, you look sad.
2: Tonight, I have been told without words that my legacy is merely only one case, and it is something that will be forgotten in time. I just didn't realize how soon it would be forgotten. Somehow, I thought my success would last longer, but this night has brought me low.
3: You feel low because you think you're the only one there. We are all in the gutter, druthers. But some of us are looking at the stars.
0: Oscar Wilde smiled as the taxi arrived, and he tipped his hat before alighting into the carriage. Soon, Wilde would face his own troubles, and his legacy and standing would be challenged. He would be brought lower than he could have possibly imagined. But this night was a personal triumph. He ate well, he drank well, and all else was simply breath in fog. Barnaby watched as the carriage rode into the night. Then he looked into the sky and looked at the stars. A taxi approached him, but he waved it away as he began a slow, thoughtful walk home. By the time he reached his door, he knew he would send a wire to Harper Thorne in the morning and inquire if there was another case worth investigating. If he did not have a legacy, he would build one. He resolved to begin in earnest with the morning light. Barnaby Druthers, Guest of Honor. Written, created, and produced by J. Timothy Quirk. Copyright 2024. 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Directed by A.J. Lynn. Music by Robert C. Fullerton, with some additional music by Bob Eccleston. Starring Humphrey Ralston, Jerry Crystal, and Kurt Boucher. Barnaby Druthers, Guest of Honor.

0: J. Timothy Quirk's audio self-portrait. The National Portrait Gallery in London houses the visages of people, young and old, some famous, some not, all depicted through various visual mediums. There are beautiful portraits of dames who look like starlets from Hollywood's Days of Glory. There's the famous portrait of Charles Darwin, and there's more than one image representing Winston Churchill, which befits his importance in the nation's story. Some portraits were of individuals who no doubt held a significant place of importance in their day, but whose recognition with the public at large has now been forfeited to time. It is very easy to walk by the faces we do not recognize. We do that on the street every day. How easy is it to simply walk past an uncelebrated face on canvas when it could not possibly take offense at the slight? I wonder how my own portrait would be perceived within a gallery such as this. It is not a face recognized by anyone whom I've not personally met. My own recollection of my image reflected in glass grows dimmer as it alters through the years. The old man seems vaguely familiar to someone I used to know, a younger man with dark brown hair whose bones were lanky and thin. There might be something recognizable in the eyes when a wry phrase leapt to mind in actual conversation, but how often does that occur in the age of social media? I've come to the uneasy conclusion that no matter the artist, any visual portrait of me would hold little weight, inversely proportional to the weight I currently carry. And yet, the medium I'm most associated with isn't a visual medium at all. As the creator of an audio theater program whose voice begins every episode, it is my voice that begins a story worth telling. As a writer, it is my interpretation of the features before me that perfects an accurate, unflinching, and therefore interesting self-portrait. If the memory of every face yields to time, why do we attempt to preserve them in portraits? I submit that images may have value as works of art, but portraits hold higher value when there are true ideas and stories ensconced within them. Those whom we have not met, and those generations yet arrived for their turn, can find something of value when they encounter something honest with something to communicate. My visual countenance does not meet that test, for it cannot tell my story half as well as my words and voice. So I present instead my audio portrait, and if an image of a face and form emerges in your mind, I accept any and all versions and variations resulting from it with a glad heart and a smile. And if I am fortunate and have verbally painted my audio portrait well, you may find it honest with something to communicate, and possibly some idea or story will travel forward with you.
1: 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See you on the air.
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Hi, this is Arnie Arneson, and this is The Best of the Attitude with Arnie Arneson and producer Chloe Lacasse. So this week we had a really wonderful hour with two writers at The Nation magazine. John Nichols is the executive editor of The Nation, and Jeet here is their national affairs correspondent and also the host of their weekly podcast, The Time of Monsters. It's a great hour, and in light of what we're doing going forward, not just talking about like 250th, but really sort of talking about what is it that the primary base is telling Democrats, and where are we going as we're going forward? We spent a lot of time, obviously, looking at the races out of Colorado, but I think they really sort of tell an interesting story, not just about choices in Colorado, but really what are the choices for Democrats going into the 2026 election. This, everyone, is The Best of the Attitude.

We begin again with a poem by Brian Bellstone, America's a Gun. England is a cup of tea, France a wheel of ripened brie, Greece a short, squat olive tree, America's a gun. Brazil is football on the sand, Argentina Maradona's hand, Germany an oompa band, America's a gun. Holland is a wooden shoe, Hungary a goulash stew, Australia a kangaroo, America's a gun. Japan is a thermal spring, Scotland is a highland fling. Oh, better to be anything than America as a gun. And as you know, that's how I'm going to start. You're going to have it memorized by the time we get done with this, but I just want to keep repeating it. So if Brian Bellstone and John Nichols, you hear him laughing in the background. Brian is amazing, just amazing. And someday I will send you his poem on where he was recognizing the International Refugee Day. It is one of the most remarkable poems I've ever read out loud. But let me just quickly go through just one thing that sort of continues on the America is a Gun. And it was an article at Salon.com, and it was entitled, SCOTUS Keeps Pampering Over the Antiquated Second Amendment. The court's conservative majority turns to history and traditions to ignore the obvious again. And, of course, they always, like, run to this thing called the originalists. And he writes that Chief Justice Roberts, with Clarence Thomas, Samuel Alito, Neil Gorsuch, Brian Kavanaugh, and Amy Coney

And suddenly they abandoned property rights. And what I thought was interesting was they interpreted it by saying that the right to personal safety and the pursuit of happiness far outweighs any misreading of the Second Amendment. So carrying heat is your ability to, you know, share and enjoy your personal happiness. And he kind of ends his piece by saying this. He writes the following. We should not be so cowed by gun fetishists that we do not constantly point out the obvious antiquated state of the Second Amendment. Former Chief Justice Warren Burger, in a television appearance in 1991, said the Second Amendment has been the subject of one of the greatest pieces of fraud. I repeat the word fraud on the American people by special interest groups. At the time of Berger's remarks, the NRA was beginning its campaign, arguing that any federal limits of any kind on gun owners were unconstitutional. In 2018, former Supreme Court Justice John Paul Stevens wrote an opinion piece calling for the Second Amendment to be repealed because it no longer applied in our times. And you know, school children were being massacred. With its 2008 decision in District of Columbia v. Heller, the court made bearing arms about self-defense, rendering every citizen into their own personal militia. The Second Amendment suddenly became no longer about protecting the country, but about protecting oneself. The history and traditions test dreamed up by the conservative justices in the 2022 Bruin decision is more nonsense, papering over the Second Amendment to cover up how senseless it is in our era and to keep America awash in guns. I've said nearly all of this before, but it must be said again and again. The main thing Democrats should have learned from their experience with Trumpian and Fox News-style propaganda, that is, if you say something and repeat it often enough, many people will believe it. If that technique works for lies, it should also work for the truth. Ooh, ooh, I love it, I love it. So let me introduce my first guest, who I also love. John Nichols is the executive editor of The Nation magazine. He previously served as the magazine's national affairs correspondent and Washington correspondent. Nichols has written, co-written, or edited over a dozen books on topics ranging from histories of American socialism, how appropriate, and the Democratic Party, to analyses of U.S. global media systems. His latest work was co-written with Bernie Sanders. It's entitled, It's Okay to Be Angry About Capitalism. Welcome, as always, back to the program, John, and I'm very excited that you're here in light of the fact that we're about to enter a 250th something of the country. I don't know what we can call it. And we just had some races on Tuesday night. We're taping this on Wednesday that came out of Colorado that I think are also interesting. But I just want to just make one point in light of what I just opened with, where he talked about the technique that works for lies should also work for the truth. The idea if you repeat the truth often enough, it becomes very powerful. But we don't do that, John. And I remember having a fight with a very progressive writer for the Washington Post. And the fight was that I was jealous of commercial radio. And to some extent, I didn't necessarily admire NPR. And he looked at me and he said, what are you talking about, Arnie? And I said, can I tell you what Rush Limbaugh has taught me? That if you repeat something 3 hours a day, 5 days a week on 1,000 radio stations, eventually everyone thinks that it's not only the truth, it becomes dogma. And I said, and the problem with NPR is that it's very smart and very heady, but it doesn't do a lot of repeating, John. I'm just going to tell you, well, we discussed that story on Monday. We can't go back to it on Tuesday, Wednesday, Thursday, or Friday because we already did it on Monday. And I will be honest with you, the greatest gift I ever was given was when I replaced Rush Limbaugh on five stations because they lost his contract, and they replaced him with me, John. I was given 3 hours a day, 5 days a week. And you know what? I learned to talk about things over and over again and feed people facts over and over again. And the greatest compliment I got ever was when I got a phone call after one of my shows about 2 years into it. And it was from the sheriff's office, okay, in the local county. And I'm like, oh, my God, what have I done? And you know what they said? Arnie, we're just calling you because we go to school with Arnie Arneson 3 hours a day, 5 days a week, and our teacher doesn't say the word pissed. Think about that. That is like, it's like getting like the best prize you could possibly get. But they understood what I was doing and that we were learning together, and it wasn't offensive to them. They wanted to learn. So I just think it's

0: important for us to remember, telling the truth once isn't enough. We need to tell it over and over again. So let me welcome you to the program. But just before you came on, we were talking a little bit about what we saw happening in Colorado. And I think the story of Colorado is such an interesting story for Democrats to learn from and to take notes about. Because from the governor's race to the race in Denver against Congresswoman DeGette to the other two races against two sitting Republican congressmen in the primary for Democrats – really sort of sends, I think, an important story, not only about how you run a race, but how you reflect your state. So let me welcome you again to the program. And let's really talk a little bit about Colorado. I think it was very instructive.
1: Yeah, I think it was instructive in a whole bunch of ways. The highest level of attention will go to the House race in the Denver area. And that's not, you know, it's not surprising. We have had a pattern of results across the country now that have shown significant progress for candidates who are endorsed by Democratic Socialists of America or who are, in some cases, members of DSA, as well as very, very progressive challengers who may not be DSA members or sometimes not even endorsed, but who are clearly running well to the left of Democratic incumbents, and if it's an open seat, of the rest of the field. And again, these candidates are winning, not just by a little, but by a lot. And it does suggest that there is an insurgency of some kind sweeping across the country. A week ago, when DSA-aligned candidates and progressives won, you know, kind of swept congressional races and state legislative races in New York City, a lot of, you know, the analysts ran to TV and said, well, that's just New York City, right? That's not going to go beyond, you know, a couple of boroughs in New York. Well, now we have a result from, you know, Denver, Colorado, where Milat Quirós has overwhelmingly beaten a 15-term, you know, House incumbent who was, you know, pretty well positioned within the caucus, not certainly the most right-wing member or something like that. So that result feeds into a dialogue, a discourse that we're having about this. We should also point to Chris Rabb's win in an open seat contest in Philadelphia, other wins across the country. You know, there's a list developing, and there's a bunch of races ahead in Michigan and other states. Now, so that's the one that will get the attention.
0: Well, let me just make one more point, though. So not only did she unseat Congresswoman DeGette, who actually ran when I ran in 1996, how long she's been there. But that also, I mean, DeGette is 68 years old. The woman that beat her was 29. Okay, so it's also about progressive. It's also about maybe democratic socialists. It's also about really sort of speaking to the urgency of the moment. But it's also really about they want a changed bench. They want a bench that reflects the challenges of today that young people are experiencing, whether it's with their student debt, whether it's fighting AI, whether it's their access to health care, all these things where their lives are so different than Diane DeGette's, okay?
1: Yeah.
0: So I think that also inspired an opportunity in Denver for her to win.
1: I think that's a part of it.
0: I would emphasize,
1: I think it's relevant and very important and a dynamic that was very true in the Denver race. I think also very true, for instance, in the race that Clara Valdez won in an open seat contest in New York. But remember that some of these candidates who are winning are in their 50s and have been around or even older in some cases, and have been around for a long time doing activism. So I wouldn't underestimate that. While the youth factor is huge and not to be dismissed.
0: It's a portion, it's a finger on the hand.
1: Well, the thing I would add to it, though, is this is about what they say. I mean, our media
0: completely is
1: very, very bad at accepting that a result might actually be based on what voters heard, right? You know, what the contest
0: Thank
1: was
0: you.
1: About.
0: Thank you.
1: And what has been a kind of consistent thread throughout all this has been that these challengers and these winners in open seat races are people who say, almost to a one, that, yeah, Trump and the Republicans are very, very bad, disagree with them on fundamental issues, However, the Democratic Party has failed to be a meaningful and effective opposition. And so again and again, these challengers, these people who are breaking through around the country, say they're absolutely for Medicare for all. They're not looking for, you know, sort of like some sort of patchwork quilt, you know, cobbled together thing that might get, you know, some people health care and some not, some quality, some not, et cetera. They're for Medicare for all. They are for, you know, incredibly strongly for pro-union. I mean, and the emphasis on unions as a necessary counterbalance to corporate power, to capital. They are, 201, passionately in favor of campaign finance reform, and not in the kind of like good government simplistic ways. Not that there's anything wrong with that, and I adore people that are coming from that perspective. But in this case, with a very aggressive message that our current campaign finance system empowers billionaires.
0: Absolutely.
1: And corporations.
0: Absolutely.
1: And then the final thing I'll throw in the mix is foreign policy. There is simply no
0: Gaza.
1: Question. Yeah, Gaza is huge. And frankly, the Pentagon budget, things like that. I mean, I have covered politics for a very long time. And, you know, usually in an election cycle, I can write about, you know, a handful of candidates who make a big deal about, you know, the size of the Pentagon budget and really say bluntly that they want to lower the Pentagon budget and move funding to human needs at home, et cetera, things of that nature. All of these candidates are saying that in some variation or another. And so what I would emphasize is that there is now a burgeoning alternative to kind of the mainstream Democratic message that has existed really in truth going back decades. And it is the mainstream Democratic message has been, we're better than the Republicans. And, you know, we want to do some things, but it's really hard to do the big stuff, right? And it's really hard to get a lot of things right. So, you know, just give us your trust and we'll do the best we can. What these candidates are saying is it's way too late to operate that way anymore. And if I can add one final thing on most of these candidates, not all of them, but most of them have had very thoughtful platforms, programs, agendas on AI.
0: And, oh, God, yes. Oh, yes.
1: Yeah.
0: Absolutely.
1: Yeah.
0: And the beauty of AI, again, I guess I'm going to sort of thank Donald Trump. And in some ways, I'm thinking about what happened with Governor Abbott in Texas. He wanted Texas to be like the center of AI in the world. And now he's talking about a moratorium.
1: Yeah.
0: I mean, when you hear Abbott doing that, you realize that what AI has done is that it has brought right and left, rural and urban together, because they're all afraid, and they can go through the list of all the things they're afraid of, in addition to which the AI is controlled by the billionaires. So you get to throw in the billionaires on top of electricity costs and water costs and job loss and permanent sound. I mean, it's unbelievable. And there isn't anyone that isn't afraid. And ultimately, that actually serves Democrats, because it's an opportunity to say, it's not that we don't want to go forward. It's not that we don't believe in the science. What we want to do is make sure that AI serves us and not serves the billionaire.
1: It serves Democrats if they address the issue.
0: Yes.
1: And you see, this is the complexity, because you still have some Democrats, many, in fact, who kind of avoid it, partially out of no knowledge or limited knowledge, but partially because the AI companies, unlike the tech companies of the, you know, like 2000s, you know, or even the 90s, who they tended to be, they think of themselves as separate from politics in a lot of cases. They were slow to develop lobbying arms and things like that. Now, of course, they have them in huge, you know, to a huge extent. But the AI companies have been very fast to get into politics. They're not all on the same page. Some you know, favor some measure of safety and regulation. Others are kind of wild frontier. But they're all moving money into our politics. And I don't want to deviate for a second from our good conversation here, except to say that yesterday's Supreme Court ruling.
0: Thank you for going there.
1: Yeah, just because what they did was they knocked down some of the last of the Watergate protections, some of the last of the McCain-Feingold protections, McCain-Feingold being pretty much obliterated already. And so we end up in a situation now where the political parties can collect immense amounts of money, and then they can coordinate with the campaigns of congressional candidates, eliminating that barrier probably to a lot of folks, you know, doesn't seem like a big deal because they'd say, well, you know, you're of the same party, stuff like that. But what happens here is that now in an era where the AI companies are moving so much money into our politics, as well as billionaires and others, now they can go to both political parties, right? Move a lot of money in, become a very, very consistent source of funding, maybe even in the eyes of the parties, necessary source of funding. That then tempers where the parties go, not just the Republicans, but potentially the Democrats in speaking out on these issues.
0: Absolutely.
1: And so this is, I think, why some of these primary candidates, right? Now, obviously, this decision just came yesterday. So that, you know, where that goes, we'll see over time. But a sense that that big money deadens out or dampens the discourse
0: completely
1: on particular issues.
0: Completely.
1: These primary candidates are saying quite boldly in many cases that just can't be the case anymore. And so their criticisms of the DNC and of the Democratic Congressional Campaign Committee and that are often quite loud.
0: Well, but the problem with the decision with the Supreme Court is that now the AI money can go through the party and doesn't have to necessarily taint the individual candidate. So the party, it becomes the slush fund, John. All right.
1: Of course,
0: the party collects all the money and then they can shift it around the way they seem. So while it looks like party money, it's actually AI money, but they're using the party as their vehicle. And then the party then goes into these different campaigns and they can claim it's a party investment. But ultimately what is supporting the party investment turns out to be AI. So I just think it's really important. And then I sent something to you the other day because I really do think it's important. Everyone's freaking out about socialists. Oh, my God. CNN is driving me crazy. They're MS Now. And so I sent you this, and I actually talked about it on WBAI yesterday. But I want to share it again. And I wrote, folks are freaking out about the election of Democratic socialists that are actually running on many, if not all, the things that were promised to returning soldiers after World War II and the GI Bill. That investment in those soldiers changed the future of the country. And then what I said is, in a lot of ways, what they're running on is GI Bill Part 2 for all of us. And John, when you look at what the GI Bill did, it provided every one of those soldiers with, you know, tuition, room and board. It gave them low interest mortgages with no down payment, low interest loans to start businesses, a year of unemployment compensation, and actually a single payer with the VA. That's what the VA was. It was a single payer for soldiers. So when you look at us not spending money on things that turned out not to actually invest in Americans, which is part of the reason why people are so angry about the Pentagon budget. They look at the Pentagon budget and saying, who are you investing in except losing wars and dropping bombs? And instead, why don't you invest in us? And the GI Bill is absolute proof that not only is that investment wildly successful, but look what it did. I mean, not that there wasn't Jim Crow and it didn't have a universal effect, but when you look at their democratic socialist agenda and then you put it next to the GI Bill, it almost goes toe for toe.
1: Well, I would take a step further. You know, in 1944, in his last campaign for the presidency, Franklin Roosevelt was in the midst of a very, very difficult war. Obviously, World War II. He was also looking to where you would go in the post-war era. He was an aging president whose health was not that good. And yet he was swept to re-election. Part of it was just the deep personal loyalty to Roosevelt. That was real. But part of it was that Roosevelt never stopped developing an agenda, right? Even though he'd been in office for a long time. This is something Democrats could learn from FDR. And so in his State of the Union address in 1944, as he prepared to run for re-election, he outlined an economic bill of rights that said you have a right to health care, to housing, to food, to a secure retirement, to a strong, you know, good workplace, good job, a union in that workplace. And that was very, very critical to the process. And was Roosevelt accused of being a socialist? Yes, he was many times. And so was Harry Truman when Harry Truman tried to do national health care. And I guess that this is one of the subtleties of the thing. Democrats who are not socialists have often borrowed ideas from socialists. And sometimes they borrowed ideas from libertarians. Yeah. You know,
0: I borrowed from both. I totally acknowledge that.
1: And you see, this is an interesting dynamic. a political party that is willing to borrow the best ideas.
0: Yes. Yes.
1: Remains dynamic, right? And
0: exactly.
1: in a two-party system, which I'm not a big fan of, right? But in a two-party system, if you don't borrow the best ideas from parties on the left and parties on the right, or not, I don't think a libertarian necessarily is right, but you know, from non-major parties, if you don't borrow ideas along the way that are smart and good, you begin to atrophy, you begin to get weaker, and people wonder why you exist, right? You know, what you're
0: exactly.
1: about.
0: Exactly.
1: So far from being angry with democratic socialists and non-democratic socialist progressives who are coming into these primaries and challenging incumbents and, you know, really shaking things up, I think smart Democrats might pause and say, you know, this is how Roosevelt used to win elections.
0: Mm-hmm.
1: And he won a lot of them. And times are different. Dynamics are different. I understand that. But at some fundamental level, that ability to adapt and evolve as a party is a very critical thing. And my sense is that and we're very early stages here, but I think this is something of what is happening right now.
0: Oh, so in my yearbook, my father wrote, just remember, you have not cornered the market on virtue. And the reason I love that is that it is about the idea that you need to look at other places, that there actually may be something more virtuous that you might want to learn from or choose from. But, John, I am looking at people like screaming at me because I'm raising questions during the primary. I have no right to do that. You can't. We have to vote for the incumbent. You know, primaries have no meaning. So here's what I posted. Primaries are about choices. No one deserves to be in Congress. We get to exercise the franchise. But, now listen to this, is a little bit repeating what you said, but after the primary, this is the mantra to defeat MAGA and empower Congress to act. Politics isn't about finding people who agree with you on everything. It's finding enough people to push the Jeep out of the mud together. So our obligation right now is to push MAGA and get the country out of the MAGA mud. And then, as you point out, what can we glean from libertarians? What can we glean from socialists? What can we glean from moderate Republicans and mm-hmm. and moderate Democrats? And out of that, create an agenda that really, I think really reflects the moment, and the urgency of the moment almost screams that you have to produce something and you have to do it now.
1: Yep. And I think also, if I could just give one final notion here.
0: Yeah.
1: We're talking a lot about the congressional races. We should not lose sight of the Colorado gubernatorial race, where an incumbent U.S. Senator, Michael Bennett, ran for the governorship. He wanted to switch over from the federal to the state level. He was challenged by the state attorney general, Phil Weiser. And the attorney general, who ran as a more progressive candidate, won. Defeating an incumbent U.S. senator with a lot of resources. What do we take away from this? I think there is a desire for the people, among the people, to get beyond just the name and the candidate who's been around for a while and stuff like that, and look a little more to. Yeah, again, I know maybe this is the subject.
0: Issues matter. Issues matter.
1: What are you saying, and what are you proposing to do? And I just think that at the end of the day, we have to be careful not to just look at DSA, although I think it's incredibly newsworthy and relevant, but to also look at this sort of broader rejection.
0: And I promise I will continue that conversation. John Nichols is now the new executive editor of The Nation magazine. You can tell from all the diversity of writers. Thank you so much for joining me, as always. And have a pleasant July 4th.
1: Do that. You too. I'll read Tom Paine.
0: Okay. Ciao. This, everyone, is the Thursday edition. Stick around. We'll be right back.
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0: This is an hour dedicated to The Nation magazine, which is totally appropriate since I love The Nation. We were just talking with their new executive editor, John Nichols. Now we're joining Jeet here, who is a national affairs correspondent for The Nation, hosted the weekly Nation podcast, The Time of Monsters. He also pens the monthly column, Morbid Symptoms, the author of In Love with Art, François Millet's Adventures in Comics and Art Spiegelman, and Sweet Lechery Reviews, Essays, and Profiles. He has written for numerous publications, including The New Yorker, The Paris Review, Virginia Quarterly, and I could just go on and on, The Prospect, The New Republic. Anyway, we love having you. Welcome back to the program, Jeet. It's a pleasure.
1: Oh, it's great to be on.
0: So we were talking with John Nichols, and just before we were ending the conversation, he wanted to talk not about what happened in Denver, because what happened in Denver was, to some extent, kind of predictable. I mean, in the sense that I told him, I said, what's so amazing about Diane DeGette is that I ran in 1996, the same year as DeGette. Okay? So we would have been in the same class. I mean, so there's a piece of me that says, she's still there? You know, that's part of it. So we see youth playing out. We see democratic socialists playing out. We see, obviously, Denver is a very liberal community in Colorado. So to some extent, a lot of what she said, plus Gaza, was an important part of that conversation.
1: Very important.
0: And so we see that playing out in Denver. But I wanted to talk about what we were just talking about at the very end of our conversation with John, which was about the governor's race. So, Jeet, Senator Bennett had lots of money and lots of name recognition, okay? He's been a fixture in Colorado politics forever. And he decided he wanted to leave the Senate and he wanted to be the governor. And he thought, heavy lift. Not really. It was going to be an easy lift for him. Except it turned out not to be the case because the attorney general won. Okay? And there's a couple of things about the attorney general. He appeared on paper to be a little more progressive than Bennett, but he was also connected to the community in a way that Bennett had not been. You see, when you're in the Senate and you're in Washington, you're in a different world. You know, you don't have the same relationship to people. You're not fighting for them in the same way. And so I think what Bennett didn't appreciate was what the AG could do. But listen to this, Jeet. It turns out that Bennett was trying to sound a little more progressive because he was realizing the moment. But here's the kicker. So he sounded more progressive, except you then looked at his Senate record. And his Senate record didn't support the words he was saying running for governor. Mm-hmm. So when he was a U.S. senator, he wasn't that progressive senator. He wasn't supporting those things when he actually had power and an opportunity in being one of 100 to make a significant vote. And suddenly he switched hitting, and now against the attorney general, he's using the right words, but the right words don't fit together with what he did as a U.S. senator. And I think that is such an important story to tell. It's not just name. It's not only just what you're saying. It's what you can deliver on when you say it. And if your Senate record doesn't support it, why would I vote for you? Does that make
1: sense? I think that's exactly right. And, I mean, Bennett, and, you know, like, one can point to good things in his record. Like,
0: Of course.
1: It's sort of, you know, push for increased aid towards children and sort of, like, very progressive policies in terms of welfare. But more broadly, his broader political profile was, you know, like, as a centrist. I believe his brother actually runs as third way, right?
0: And yeah, is, like, exactly.
1: Sort of, you know, that so you – I think what a lot of the Democratic establishment is finding is that it's kind of hard to change your spots. We saw that in the sort of congressional race a little bit as well. Like, I think if you have a record – people are going to judge you by that. And I think it's partially the Democratic electorate is fighting mad, not just with the normal reason. I mean, everybody knows, you know, like Trump. But Trump's been around for a decade. People were mad in 2016. People were mad in 2018. A couple of things have happened that are, like, very significant, one of which is that, you know, the mainstream Democrats always ran on electability. We know how to win elections. Well, guess what? They gave a trifecta to Trump twice. In 2016,
0: exactly.
1: 2024.
0: Right.
1: So their electability argument is no longer there. I think the way that Biden ended his presidency is actually also very significant. And I think in terms of the change of the party, if you look back, it's been 50 years since Democrats have had left office with an unpopular president. Both Bill Clinton and Barack Obama were very popular when they left office. And that gave them and this whole sort of infrastructure that they had of their supporters and their sort of spokespeople a lot of power and persuasion, because people broadly liked Bill Clinton and they broadly liked Barack Obama. In fact, I would argue that really those are the only two popular presidents the United States has had since Ronald Reagan. And on the Democratic side, but with Joe Biden left office, very unpopular. If you look at all the polling.
0: Good point. So
1: Biden is the most recent Democratic president. And he's the face of something that is like very unpopular. The other aspect I'll ask is, if you're a Democratic Party voter and the Supreme Court decisions that are coming down the pike, you know, some are good, some are bad. Many are bad. I would say most are bad. The Democrats, since 1988, they won the popular vote in all but two presidential elections.
0: Right.
1: But you have this, you know, 6-3 Supreme Court. So people have seen that, like, you know, they gave their vote to the party. And in fact, in like presidential elections, I believe it's like 9 presidential elections, you've had the Democrats win the popular vote 7 out of 9 times.
0: Right.
1: And you do not have like a court or a political system that reflects that. Quite the opposite.
0: Well, yeah. And so it's interesting what you're saying too, because so I woke up last night when Diane DeGette lost. And yeah. I immediately ran to Facebook and I wrote, Democratic base is pissed. Denver, Colorado's Democratic primary delivered the same message as New York City. Congresswoman DeGette loses to a young Democratic socialist. The demand for change reflects the urgency of the moment. So it's what they are saying. It's what they are demanding. It is the sense that they're not saying mañana, they're saying now. They're recognizing that moderate Democrats say, oh, yeah, we'll tweak it, we'll do this, we'll do that. And they're learning tweaking doesn't work, okay? And you mentioned what I thought was interesting is that moderate Democrats say, see, we are always successful, we're electable. So what you don't know, Jeet, is I live in New Hampshire. The New Hampshire state was the only state in America that saw a House flip from Democratic control to Republican control. In fact, both the House and the Senate both flipped from Democratic control to Republican control. You want to hear the kicker, Jeet? They were the only two legislative bodies in the entire United States that flipped. But why? Because the moderate Democrats had controlled in New Hampshire and delivered nothing significant. Okay?
1: Yeah.
0: There was no real change. And as a result of the no real change, even though they voted for Democrats for president, they didn't vote for Democrats at the legislative level because they said, what have you done for us that has changed our lives? And the Republicans were able to sort of sell a message, and they won. And now we're seeing that in bold relief in 2026.
1: Absolutely. Absolutely. Yeah, yeah. No, I mean, I think that there's a lot of reasons for sort of disillusionment. And, you know, one is sort of seeing people are calling it the sort of, you know, Democratic Party's Tea Party movement. But I will say, like, the Tea Party movement was a top-down thing. It was, like,
0: yes. It
1: was a function because of the funding of the Koch brothers. And this is like an actual grassroots thing. And, you know, like, I wish the DSA had a billionaire backing them, but they don't. And I wish that but usually these are candidates who actually have, like, less money than their
0: much less money
1: establishment opponent, much less media presence, and don't have the advantage of incumbency. But the voters are actually very angry. And that is a factor. I mean, the other factor I'll throw in there, if we're thinking about, like, what has actually changed, is the sort of media landscape. That I think that in the past, Democratic incumbents were helped by the fact that, you know, the so-called liberal media, you know, like MSNBC and the sort of centrist networks and newspapers like the Washington Post, New York Times, you know, they were pretty opposed to any sort of insurgent candidates. And, I mean, Bernie Sanders really saw that. Like, if you look at the sort of press coverage that he got in 2016 and 2020, like, but now you have this entire other media ecosystem that has sprung up, sort of like podcast And a lot of these candidates like Trump on the other
0: side.
1: They
0: use TikTok. They use TikTok. Yeah. I mean, they know how to get their message out. But here's the difference, too. Not only do they know how to get their message out, they know how to inspire young voters to actually show up and vote. Yeah. But they're offering them what they want, Medicare for all. They're offering them an increase in the minimum wage. They're offering them something that's, you know, they don't just say affordable housing. They tell you what it looks like. For example, what Mondami did with, you know, freezing the rent for 2 years. I mean, the difference is that not only did they figure out a way to connect, but they offered them something that reflected the challenges of their lives.
1: Mm-hmm. Oh, no, God. Absolutely. Yeah. No, it's a real sort of sea change. And it is a sort of profound moment. I mean, and I think Bennett, John Nichols are exactly right. This is the sort of the on paper, you know, he'd be like the, you know, prior to 2026, he'd be like, you know, the candidate that the party would go for. And in fact, this is the party that, you know, the people at the DNC still want.
0: Yeah. Oh, absolutely. But let me just say something else before we change the subject, which is, so I looked at the other races in Colorado in the primary. Yeah. And again, what I really appreciate the Democratic voters. And let me tell you why. Because there are two districts that are currently Republican, okay? The 8th district is Republican and the 5th district is Republican. But they could be slightly swingy, okay? They haven't been, but they could be, all right? And what the Democrats chose for primary, out of the primary for opponents, listen to this. The Republican Gabe Evans is going to face out Manny Rotunno, I don't know how to pronounce his name, who's an attorney and a former economist with the U.S. Army Corps of Engineers. Listen to who he is. He's running against the Republican. Oh, my God, I love him. Okay? And then in Colorado's 5th, Jeff Crank, who is running against what? A female Army veteran Democrat. Mm-hmm. I mean, it's like, so again, there is no one size fits all, but people recognize who's speaking to the moment, who is speaking to their lives. And I think the other two, I mean, just in one state in Colorado, you could see, I mean, Diane DeGette's not going to be a flip, but Colorado's 8th and 5th, they could be a flip. Mm-hmm. And that really does get what we want, which is a Democratic Congress. And Colorado could do more heavy lifting than anyone ever thought.
1: Absolutely. Yeah, I know. I mean, I think there's a lot of energy out there. And that's actually going to play out, I mean, in the sort of midterms. I mean, we don't quite know where things are yet, but I actually think it should stand to reason that an energized base, that a base that, like, is really passionate in a midterm year is what you would want. But it's actually kind of funny that you actually see, you know, a lot of the establishment Democrats who are, like, worried that there's too much democracy in the Democratic Party.
0: Yes. Too much democracy. Well, that's
1: absolutely
0: true.
1: Basically saying that, I have to read these people who are, like, you know, the sort of more establishment types, and their basic argument is that, you know, like, it's a real problem that voters are mad and they're not listening to party, they're not listening to people who we know are the most electable, and we know, well, I'm sorry, but, you know, you have no credibility right now.
0: Electable got us Donald Trump. Electable got us Speaker Johnson. Most electable. Yeah. I mean, so every time they talk about that, all you have to do is sort of point to what is really the most corrosive force in American history. And we've elected all of them. And I keep saying to everyone, Democrats have a piece to blame here. You know, Donald Trump did not come out of nowhere. Donald Trump came out of what? We're still at 725 an hour. Donald Trump, I mean, think about all the things that really ultimately we keep talking about. And I also want to change a word, and maybe you can help me do this, Jeet. I don't want to talk about the middle class anymore. I want to talk about the working class. Because we're all workers. We're not all middle class, but we're all workers. Mm-hmm. And there's a Velcro to that. And I don't care whether you're earning $140,000 or you're earning $30,000, you're still screwed. Okay? Mm-hmm. Because the $140,000 person can't afford the $40,000 car and the $500,000 house. Okay? Yeah. And the person who's earning $30,000 can't afford a rent that's eating 40% of their income. We're all workers. And now that we know that unions have, what, a 71% approval rating, then use that term, because more than parties are trusted, I think people who are talking about unions and workers are more trusted. We don't see the union boss anymore. We see unions fighting for us now. And I do think that part of it is that we have to sort of change the terminology, because the moderate Democrats always talk about the middle class. I want to talk about workers.
1: Yeah, I know. And it's actually long been true that more Americans will describe themselves as working class
0: yes.
1: than as middle class. Like, yes. if you ask them, like, you know, like, which are you? A lot of it comes from the idea that, well, this is how you win over swing districts, and this is how you win over those suburban voters. But actually, you know, you're exactly right. I mean, I think the key thing is always, it's not just like the income that you earn, whether you're college or non-college. It's like, you know, do you have a boss? And do you have a boss that, like, you know, wants to take advantage of you? And I'm sorry, but most people have that, like, to some degree in their lives. Or certainly know someone who has that. And so, like, people understand what their station in life is and who, I think there's a real reluctance. I mean, I think that Joe Biden did a lot of good economic policy. But one thing you always notice about him is he refused to name an enemy. He refused to say that, you know, these are people who are gouging prices, who are like, you know, and like, unless you can like name an enemy, say, you know, who is at fault and we're going to be fighting them, you're not going to get anywhere.
0: Well, and again, someone, they always say the best union organizer is the boss.
1: Yes.
0: That's the best union argument, because he's the one that's screwing you, that's increasing your premium, that's not giving you living wage, that's making sure you have to work unconscionable hours. Think about that. Who is the best organizer for workers is the boss. And I think the more that we talk about that, and now we're beginning to see the boss actually also blends into something else. It's called the billionaire. So the billionaire is now our boss, not only because we may be working for his company, but now the billionaire controls what? AI. And so John was talking about AI. And the reason why people are so afraid of AI is not just because of what it's going to do to their water and their electricity and, you know, 19 football fields taking over property, but it's also realizing that the billionaire controls the AI and will benefit them and not you.
1: Yeah. Well, not just billionaire. I mean, like, billionaire is almost old-fashioned. Now we have trillionaire in the form of Mr. Musk. And, you know, like, again, to get back to the Democrats, I mean, like, I always thought, you know, like, in 2016, 2015, like, you know, one of the lines that Hillary Clinton used against Donald Trump is, he's not a real billionaire. And also that we have real billionaires that support us in the form of, you know, Michael Bloomberg and Mark Cuban. And, like, I'm sorry, but, like, you know, like Trump, like, who knows what his net worth was back then, but he was a guy who, like, you know, lived in a mansion, had servants, you
0: know. And everything was painted gold. And everything was painted gold.
1: Yeah, had a gold toilet. Like that is, like, the stereotypical billionaire. You don't say, like, this guy is not a billionaire. You say, like, this guy is a billionaire, and he's going to stand for people like himself. He's going to.
0: But he lied about everything else. Why take him up on the lie about being a billionaire? Say, sure, fine, honey, whatever you want. You're a billionaire. I mean, it's like,
1: but also that you will stand for billionaires. I mean, the real lie that Trump had was not that he was a billionaire, but that because he's rich, he can, like, he's not going to be beholden to other rich people, whereas he's the most beholden. He is, like, constantly, like, befriending, these Arab sheiks who buy his crypto he's, like, you know, the best friend, people like Elon Musk, who's enormously enriched, people like Larry Ellison. Trump is of the billionaire class.
0: And billionaires are never satisfied. What people don't understand is they can never answer the question, when are you rich enough? Because they never are, everyone. Please understand that. And I want to end this way, because I wanted to talk a little bit about Larry Ellison, and we should talk about him, and I'll get you back on. But I posted something about Elon Musk the other day on my Facebook page, and I wanted you to, like, hear the reaction. And I was talking about the fact of how much he is not paying in taxes, how much he's getting in, like, tax paybacks, like, you know, get just ridiculous amounts of money. The fact that so much of what his earnings are based on grants from the federal government. Okay. So he's sucking off the government teeth.
1: Almost all of it.
0: Of course. So I was talking about what he's done by not paying taxes. Listen to one of the responses. One of the responses is, oh, it's okay that he doesn't pay taxes, Arnie. He has created so many thousands of jobs and all those people are paying taxes. It's okay. Because in a way he is paying because he's paying them. And I'm like, oh my God, shift and shift. So the trillionaire, his excuse for not paying anything in taxes is because he creates these jobs where the little people are supposed to pay taxes. I mean, the fact that you could even say that out loud, Jeet, tells you how crazy people are, because they still think that they should put a moat around the billionaire and somehow the billionaire is better than them, that somehow the billionaire deserves this kind of corporate welfare. But they don't. But they don't.
1: No, absolutely. No, I mean, Musk in particular is, but I mean, I would also say, like, basically all the people around Trump, including like Jeff Bezos and Larry Ellison. I mean, what we are seeing, we talk about Trump being the authoritarian, but it's the authoritarianism melded with the sort of corporate capitalism of companies that are enriched by Trump's policies and who then like throw all their support behind Trump. I mean, people like, you know, Musk spent tens of millions. Larry Ellison gave $45 billion to Trump in the 2024 election. But that's for them, that's chicken feed, because, you know, they end up getting billions for their small investment. I mean, the best, if you want to say Elon Musk is a financial genius, I will say yes, because he spent $200 million on the getting Trump elected, and he's becoming a trillionaire because of that.
0: That's exactly what I said.
1: Financial genius.
0: It's corruption and it's bribery, but it worked. Okay.
1: Because
0: Trump is a crony. Because Trump actually admires that a fellow crony when he sees one, and that's exactly what Elon Musk was. And not only that, but Elon Musk across the board spent about $300 million, $240 million on Donald Trump, and then $60 million. But I said, but think about it. They were huge corporate cuts in taxes, and there were huge individual cuts in taxes. So we actually paid for the $300 million that he was able to, like, you know, shed on the Republican Party and Donald Trump, because he got these cuts in. So he never felt it. Jeet. He never.
1: Oh, no, but his personal wealth went from like $200 billion to a trillion. So he made, you know, and this is like all of Trump's, all of Musk's business model is based on getting government subsidy. So basically, for an investment of $300 million, he got like, let's say, $700 billion. Let's be conservative about it.
0: Be modest. It was the best investment.
1: So that's a great investment on return. And it's increasingly the case. It has been the case for a long time. And this is a big part of why Silicon Valley turned to the right, that, you know, they have not inventing any more Apples, and they're not inventing any more Facebooks. They, their only business model is to get government contracts.
0: Their business model is to
1: get government monopolies,
0: system.
1: And to get, with AI, possibly government bailouts, and with crypto.
0: Right. So I want to end with what you pointed out, though. You started an article talking about the tech plutocrat, Larry Ellison. And part of the problem is we can't even imagine how much money they have. And you gave us a gift, because what you said was Larry Ellison dropped $45 million on Donald Trump. And what is $45 million? And you did this, which is so important, to put that in perspective. For someone with $200 billion, spending $45 million is the equivalent, sit down everyone, of a person with a net worth of $200,000 spending, sitting down, $45. I mean, again, part of the problem is that they are so ridiculously rich that we can't even wrap our heads around what these numbers mean. And that's to their advantage, okay? Because when you hear that they're spending $300 million or they're fined $25 million or whatever, it's all part of their business model. They don't feel it in any way, shape, or form, but they ultimately control how we live our lives.
1: Absolutely. No, that's exactly the case. For them, the amount of money that they're spending to elect people like Trump and people in the Republican Party, and honestly, to elect some Democrats, is chicken feed. It's just like it's a rounding error of their net worth. But actually what they get out of it is, you know, the main thing that they, which is their wealth.
0: Which is their wealth, exactly.
1: Yeah, which is like So, I mean, I think that is the core problem.
0: Well, and I just want to remind everyone that there's a tax on billionaires in California that the governor opposes. But I keep thinking, after they pay their tax, because remember, they don't pay on the first billion, okay? So they can make $999 million, not pay an additional dime. But for 1 year, they're going to pay something on over the billion. And I'm thinking, how will this harm them? What house will they have to give up? What yacht will they have to give up? Mm. You know, I mean, in a lot of ways, if you are taxed in such a way that you have to, like, make the decision about your property taxes versus paying your, you know, your mortgage, I understand that. For these people, that tax on the billionaires is nothing, Jeet. It is nothing given their wealth. Jeet here, national affairs correspondent for The Nation magazine and host of the weekly Nation podcast, The Time of Monsters. And we've been talking about those billionaire monsters. Thank you so much for doing this, Jeet. Thanks to segment producers Dave Scott and Stephanie Collins. And remember to tune into this station next week for more Best of the Attitude.

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1: Stop! 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
1: You may encounter many defeats, but you must not be defeated. In fact, it may be necessary to encounter the defeats so you can know who you are, what you can rise from, how you can still come out of it. Maya Angelou.

0: 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I'm Ian Masters, and today we'll examine a number of stories and issues in the news. We'll begin as we approach the 250th anniversary of American democracy with the unsettling irony that the celebrations are being presided over by a president who is doing everything in his power to subvert and overthrow American democracy. Joining us is Lincoln Mitchell, who teaches in the School of International and Public Affairs and the Department of Political Science at Columbia University. He has written numerous books and articles about international affairs, American politics, and baseball. His new book is 3 Years Our Mayor, George Moscone and the Making of Modern San Francisco, and he's the author of the popular Substack, Kibitzing with Lincoln, where his latest article we will discuss is Metaphor, Fascism and Democracy, America at 250. Then we'll speak with Alan Lichtman, a political historian who teaches at American University and has studied both the American right and the presidency, the author of The Case for Impeachment and The Keys to the White House, a surefire way to predicting the next president. His prediction system has correctly predicted the outcomes of all U.S. presidential elections between 1984 and 2020. His recent books include The Embattled Vote in America and 13 Cracks, Repairing American Democracy After Trump. And his forthcoming book is Great American Presidents, The 12 Who Transformed the Nation. He has a weekly show on Tuesdays and Thursdays at 9 p.m. Eastern at Alan Lichtman YouTube. And we will discuss how a government of the people, by the people, and for the people can be reborn 250 years after the American Revolution. Then finally, we'll speak with Kent Harrington, a former senior CIA analyst who served as National Intelligence Officer for East Asia and Chief of Station in Asia. He has an article at his Substack, First and Second Thoughts, we will discuss. The last election, then and now. The Nazis brutalized their opponents to win the 1933 Reichstag elections and cement Hitler's power. It was all legal. In November, don't be surprised to see the same thing. And joining us now is Lincoln Mitchell, who teaches in the School of International and Public Affairs and the Department of Political Science at Columbia University. He's written numerous books and articles about international affairs, American politics, and baseball. His new book is 3 Years Our Mayor, George Moscone and the Making of Modern San Francisco. And he's the author of the popular Substack, Kibitzing with Lincoln, where his latest article is Metaphor, Fascism and Democracy, America at 250. Welcome to Background Briefing, Lincoln Mitchell.
1: Always great to be here, Ian.
0: Thanks for joining us. And as we celebrate the 250th year of our democracy, presided over by a president who determined to destroy our democracy, you have written at your Substack in the article Metaphor, Fascism and Democracy, America 250, quote, "The unhealthy, gluttonous, sleazy, bigoted, and dishonest character of the current American president, the absurdity surrounding the reflecting pool in the White House ballroom, as well as the horrors and stupidity around the war in Iran, capture important aspects of where the U.S. finds itself on the eve of its 250th birthday, teetering on the edge of, or perhaps already falling into, an ugly fascist abyss." So you've laid it out, the challenge, where we're at. And do you think that the American people are waking up in a sufficient number to meet this challenge and to stop us from falling into an ugly fascist abyss?
1: One thing we should recognize as we wrestle with that very important question that you raise is that we should not overestimate the appetite for democracy. Or to put it another way, we should not underestimate the tolerance or desire for something else, which in this case is really fascism. There is nothing

0: our history to suggest that there is a consensus in the United States, and maybe that's true everywhere, for democracy. Most people say they want democracy. What they really want is their side to win. And a couple of pieces of evidence. So one major piece of evidence is that, you know, for the first 90 years after the Declaration of Independence, we had chattel slavery in a third of the country. For the next century, after a space of about 10 years where we made real advances, for the next 90 years, we had essentially an ugly racist apartheid in one third of the country. And most of the white people were okay with that all along. That's just one dramatic example. But as we probe more deeply into what the American people want, you know, part of we have to recognize the appeal of what Donald Trump is selling is that the hyper-nationalism, the subtext of this is in fact a white Christian country and any effort to change that is not okay. There is a constituency for that, unfortunately.
1: Well, there's also a history of the country sort of seesawing between democracy and plutocracy, going back to the Gilded Age, and now clearly we're in a second Gilded Age. And there's no question that the plutocracy, who couldn't capture, even though Citizens United gave them an enormous advantage, they can't really capture the legislative branch because people do vote, and they vote in their interests, not like the Europeans do under social democracy, but to some extent they vote in their interest. So it seems to me that the oligarchs in this country, particularly the right-wing ones, decided to capture the Supreme Court, which was, you know, easy pickings because they couldn't sell their terrible ideas to the legislative branch. And the recent Supreme Court rulings ought to tell us that in stark detail, surely. So where do you think we stand in terms of how much we are becoming a plutocracy and less of a democracy?
0: Well, I think we've moved pretty substantially in that direction, away from democracy. And the plutocrats and the oligarchs are just part of that, right? There's also an effort. This regime, the current regime, has embarked on a kind of multi-tentacled ethnic cleansing project, whether that's pushing, you know, non-white leaders out of the military, sending ICE into the streets to terrorize people of color, to pressure universities like mine to make sure the incoming class is, you know, whiter than in the past. So this is also part of the anti-democratic project. And it is part of what the oligarchs are buying in the Supreme Court, which they get through the executive and then through the Senate, both of which are undemocratically elected, is the rollback of democracy, right? So that's how they're getting around that they're not always going to have the votes for this. The other thing I would point out as we speak about oligarchy is that if we look at the president himself and many of the people around him, this is as much a kleptocracy as it is a plutocracy. The corruption and the dishonesty, these are not just, I mean, in the case of people like Jeff Bezos, you know, to take one kind of caricature, this is a guy who is a brutal capitalist who has made his billions and billions of dollars on the back of hardworking people all around the world, in many cases in violation of local labor laws, in some cases using his resources to skirt those laws, and in other cases, and in all these cases, just acting in a way that is completely removed from any morality. But then he uses that wealth and that access to get the insider deals and the insider contracts. In the extreme case of Donald Trump, who is simply stealing as much money as he can through his, you know, meme coin schemes and taking a piece of everything, as we've seen in other kleptocracies around the world. So this, to call this a plutocracy is in, I mean, yes, plutocracy means rule by the wealthy, but it doesn't bake in the fundamental corruption and dishonesty that drives this regime much more than any other in American history.
1: Well, I would think, Lincoln, that the Ellisons are also not so much a better example, but another example, because what's frightening about them is the extent to which we already have Murdoch controlling a huge part of the press in this country, and that's Trump's unshakable constituency that live inside that bubble of delusion that they pump out every day. I don't know whether you saw recently the clip on Fox News where they had their sort of broadcast desk at this state fair on the mall, and they were talking about this huge crowd, and there was nobody behind them.
0: I did see that, yes.
1: I mean, that's an example of how that, you know, Fox is the Pravda of the Republican Party or the Trump regime. But the Ellisons buying CBS, which you can see which direction they're taking that. And once they take over CNN, assuming that this deal goes through in September, then I think we're in huge trouble.
0: That's right. I mean the Ellisons, there are many examples. There's Musk, there's the Ellisons, there's all the kind of crypto people you don't always hear about, the Chris Larsons, all these kind of people. But that's right. I mean, one way to say this is that the space for democracy in the United States is shrinking. And those of us that are interested in democracy have to determine, have to figure out what to do about that. It's getting increasingly difficult, right? CBS has become, you know, kind of Fox, but maybe one or two steps up the kind of, you know, education scale or something. I don't quite know. Even newspapers like the New York Times, you know, will report things like Trump's actions create constitutional crisis when they're so far outside of the constitutional, the Constitution. So I think even the legacy kind of milquetoast liberal media, central legacy, trying to report the truth as they see it, is afraid. And in authoritarian regimes, any authoritarian regime, you know, even the most brutal, you know, the ones we studied, this Soviet Union under Stalin, obviously, you know, Nazi Germany, but even the ones we pay less attention to, you know, Aliyev in Azerbaijan or somewhere like that, it's always fear is the key tool of the regime, and hope is the thing that will move it, that can bring it down. So one of the things they're doing, like all these regimes, is they're trying to turn up the fear, right? Whether it's fear, you know, as we saw earlier this year in Minnesota, if you're a Latino, that you'll get harassed into a concentration camp or something, you know, for the crime of, I don't know, going to the grocery store or something. Also the fear that you'll get, there'll be a crackdown on your newspaper or your university or your non-governmental organization if you speak too loud. This is all part of that.
1: Well, it is a institutional cruelty that Trump and Stephen Miller have set up in terms of ICE, and they have enormous amounts of money. The Republicans just gave them $70 billion on top of $100 billion and they haven't even spent. And I think it's not hyperbole to suggest that they are a private army of Trump's. Mark Wayne Mullen is clearly a thug. And they actually, by the way, they're much more effective now. It's somewhat under the radar, not being properly reported, that more and more people are being rounded up under Mark Wayne Mellon than they were under the previous ICE regime, as cruel as that was. But on top of that, I've been covering this case of these draconian sentences down in Texas, 450 years for a bunch of so-called Antifa activists, based upon evidence provided by a complete... nobody with no academic or intelligence or government background who became the Department of Justice's witness, saying that all these demonstrators at an ICE facility were Antifa, whatever that is. And this is all being done under National Security Presidential Memo Number 7, which is like that Tom Cruise movie about pre-crime, where you only need indicators. You don't need evidence to suggest that you have to round up anti-capitalist, anti-Christian, and people who have opposed ICE, etc. That's what's already happening out there, and I'm astounded at how little attention these sentences got. 450 years these people were sentenced to. So the point is, do you have a government of cruelty where they're warehousing people so that their cronies can make money out of making life so miserable for these people in these massive ICE prisons that they self-deport? And on top of that, the added cruelty is that the government will go after you if you protest against their cruelty.
0: And there's a, flesh this out a little bit. So the ICE is the contemporary American Gestapo, right? That is the way to understand it. And I, again, advise listeners to think about 2028, more than 2026, but 2028 in this context, where... you know, as you point out, ICE is getting an enormous amount of money. That money, you know, could be used to, I don't know, provide health care or free community college to, you know, working people, right? And all Trump needs to do is to let it be known that there will be an ICE presence in Philadelphia, Milwaukee, Atlanta, big cities in purple states. People, and I would just ask your listeners, if you are listening to this and you are a person of color or speak with an accent, or if you're none of those things but have friends who fit those descriptions, think about those friends. Would you or they go out to vote knowing that ICE is out there, even if you are a citizen with your American passport in your pocket? And that will depress the vote enough in these swing states. So this all, we have to understand the puzzle pieces coming together here. The Gestapo is the kind of, the ICE is the kind of front lines of the ethnic cleansing project. And I don't use those words lightly, but we have to understand it that way, right? This is a long-term ethnic cleansing project. But they are also the shock troops for election fraud. And what we have is selectively using these tools. So if you decide to beat up a police person, vandalize the Capitol violently, you get a pardon. If you take a position that the government doesn't like, you get the harshest sides of the criminal justice system, right? So that is selective. That is no longer rule of law. And I will just turn your attention to one other example, which really struck me, maybe because it's close to San Francisco, where I'm from. That just was appalling to me. But back in the early days following, you know, the beginning of the war in Gaza, a number of protesters shut down the Golden Gate Bridge for 4 hours. Now, I'm probably by the standards of your listeners, I'm a right-wing Zionist, right? I'm not really, but I think, you know, October 7th was pretty bad, and State of Israel should continue to exist. And that has pushed, that is, some see that as kind of, you know, outrageous positions to take. But these people are now facing 15 years in jail. I'm sorry. That seems to me outrageous. That is outrageous. And I understand, look, people going to work, 4 hours, people emergencies, you know, you got to get us the bridge because someone's sick. I understand all that. 15 years. And it doesn't even, I mean, whether you support or oppose or whether you think it's genocide or think it's not, 15 years, right? That's a lot, but we want to unpack this a little bit. The district attorney who was trying that case, the jury was deadlocked on that case, Brooke Jenkins, is in power in San Francisco because right-wing forces there, and here we're talking about a lot of the same right-wing tech money that has backed the J.D. Vances and those folks in Washington and some of kind of the crypto gonips who are so deep in this corruption. They decided that the district attorney of San Francisco, duly elected by, you know, the people of San Francisco, a fellow named Chesa Boudin, who was a reformer, he was too progressive. So they handsomely funded a recall effort, hired this woman Jenkins as kind of a consultant on the effort. Then she became district, the mayor appointed her as district attorney, and now she is throwing the book at these protesters. And again, your opinions on the war in Gaza are not relevant here. I mean, regardless of what you think, this is, to me, is outrageous. So how the puzzle pieces come together here is something we have to understand, because it is very ugly and at some point very hard to escape.
1: So when do you think, though, where do you think the wake-up situation is with the American people in terms of the fact that this guy has always been so dreadful?
0: Well, in fairness to the American people, a solid 40% of us have always known this, right? So you know, there are many of us who no longer need a wake-up call. We are furious. We don't quite know what to do, and that's a different challenge, right? And I tried to write about this. What is it we actually do? And I'm not sure about the rest, because I suspect there is a large chunk of people out there, not a majority, who will say, I don't care about this because I don't have a problem with this. And we have to recognize that. It is not as if everyone just knew. You know, and I talk to people who don't like Trump all the time, and I say, you know, no matter how hard you yell, loudly you yell, this guy is terrible, don't you understand? People who like him aren't going to be swayed by that.
1: Well, will they be swayed, Lincoln, by the fact that he's stealing the country blind?
0: They might be swayed by the fact that when gas prices go to $6 a gallon.
1: Mm-hmm.
0: And they might be, you know, Trump, based on the reporting I've seen, and I've never had the misfortune to meet the man, although I know a lot of people who have, because he is from New York. But according to the reporting I've read, and we know he just turned 80 with a kind of birthday celebration that would make, you know, Mussolini or Caligula blush. But he's also in poor health. He's not going to be around forever. I do not rule out him running in 2028. But when he has shuffled off his mortal coil and someone, there will be a fight within MAGA, and the nomination, the leadership will inevitably land on somebody who is less unifying and less charismatic. And I know that for many listeners, including me, Trump is kind of negative charisma. But, you know, compared to J.D. Vance, Trump is like Barack Obama when it comes to charisma, right? So I think that will fracture this, and that might take the 40% that is pretty solidly with him down to 25, and then you will see a break. But to just assume that if we just pound our fist loud enough on the table and say, don't you know how terrible this guy is, I'm not going to move the needle. We've been doing that for a decade.
1: Right, but just in closing, Lincoln, the challenge now is you're talking about 28. I'm talking about 26 this year, November. Isn't it a race between whether enough people will be motivated to vote as opposed to how much election rigging Trump can do? That's his priority. He's made it clear.
0: Yes, that is right. We must recognize that we are past the world of free and fair and democratic elections in the United States of America. That means that the fight in 2026 is both to, you know, mobilize enough votes to win key races, whether that's, you know, if we're talking about the Senate, you know, Sherrod Brown in Ohio, John Ossoff in Ohio, John Ossoff in Georgia, you know, Plattner, Tallarico, all these characters. And at the same time, fighting both to ensure that the elections are conducted freely and fairly and alerting people in advance. And I want to just, you know, we get so little good news in this world, but if we remember a few months ago, Viktor Orban, who was really the one of the leaders of this kind of transnational fascist movement, was defeated in Hungary. And the headlines, if you saw the images, the video photos from Budapest, you saw pictures of tens of thousands of people coming to the streets in their capital, Budapest. And, you know, Hungary's not a big country. It doesn't have a population nearly of that of the United States. And the media tended to report that as, you know, people coming to the streets to celebrate the victory and the defeat of Orban. But let me tell you, as somebody who has worked in regimes like countries like that and has really been involved with, you know, color revolutions in various countries, you don't go to the streets to celebrate. You go to the streets to defend the victory. And that's what we have to be prepared to do in 26 and 28. We've got to be out there where when they're – and I'm not calling for violence here, but huge numbers on the street will send a message to a lot of people that, you know, the tide is turning and they will back down. But this is an electoral strategy. It's a legal strategy. It's a media strategy. It's a mobilization strategy. And ultimately, it's a tech strategy. So we got to do a lot. We're not just going to solve this in the courtrooms and the ballot box. And again, I'm not calling for violence, but I am calling for civil disobedience. I am calling for things like general strikes. We are up against a transnational fascist movement, and we need to build a transnational civil society and democracy movement to defeat it. And none of that's going to be easy.
1: Well, Lincoln Mitchell, I thank you very much for joining us on this ahead of this 4th of July.
0: Thank you, and I hope I brought some good cheer to everybody as we approach the holiday.
1: Yes, indeed. And again, I've been speaking with Lincoln Mitchell, who teaches in the School of International and Public Affairs in the Department of Political Science at Columbia University. He's written numerous books and articles about international affairs, American politics, and baseball. His new book is 3 Years Our Mayor, George Moscone and the Making of Modern San Francisco. And he's the author of the popular Substack Kibitzing with Lincoln, where his latest article is Metaphor, Fascism and Democracy, America at 250. We're going to take a brief station break. We're back discussing how a government of the people, by the people, and for the people can be reborn 250 years after the American Revolution.

0: Welcome back. I'm Ian Masters, and this is Background Briefing, available 24/7 at backgroundbriefing.org. And joining us now is Alan Lichtman, a political historian who teaches at American University and has studied both the American right and the presidency, the author of The Case for Impeachment and The Keys to the White House, a surefire way to predicting the next president. His prediction system has correctly predicted the outcomes of all U.S. presidential elections between 1984 and 2020, and his books include The Embattled Vote in America, The Case for Impeachment, and 13 Cracks, Repairing American Democracy After Trump. And his forthcoming book is Great American Presidents, The 12 Who Transformed the Nation. And he has a weekly show at Alan Lichtman YouTube on Tuesdays and Thursdays at 9 p.m. Eastern. Welcome to Background Briefing, Alan Lichtman.
1: Thank you, Ian.
0: So, Alan, as an historian, I'm sure you recognize the irony that we're celebrating the 250th anniversary of American democracy presided over by a president who wants to destroy our democracy.
1: I certainly have noticed it. And you don't have to be an historian. You don't have to be a scholar. You don't have to be an expert. The evidence is right before our eyes. This is a president who has openly said, as president, I can do anything I want. I don't care about the courts, the Constitution, the laws, the Congress. I am, in effect, a modern version of the old kings, an absolute ruler. It brings back to mind what the great Sun King Louis XIV of France is reported to say, I am the state. And we see that manifest in what is supposedly a nonpartisan historical celebration of our great American presidents. Donald Trump has hijacked this, just as he tries to hijack our democracy. He has turned it into something that's all about him, not about our nation, and not about the great values of the framers that bring us together. And the American people are noticing it. You know, his great celebration on the Mall is an absolute bust, because people don't want a president hijacking the people's celebration.
0: Right, but he does have a constituency, the MAGA constituency, possibly one-third of the country. But I think his more important constituency is a handful of right-wing billionaires who are pushing this country further and further towards a plutocracy and becoming less of a democracy. I'm talking about the tech bros, all of those people we saw standing behind him at his inauguration. Isn't that the heart of the problem here, Alan? As we celebrate American democracy, we are becoming more of a plutocracy. And even if they don't like Trump, they tolerate him because he is helping the plutocratic project, even though he himself has never been a billionaire until he became a president. He monetized his presidency, stole about $2 billion, a lot of it in crypto, where he fleeced his own supporters who bought all that worthless stuff. But still, that is the direction we're heading in. And Trump is a small-time, petty, corrupt, kleptocratic plutocrat. But the serious plutocrats, the ones with hundreds of billions of dollars, they're the ones that I think are driving the train.
1: Couldn't agree with you more. You know, one thing I've been pounding on my show, again, every Tuesday and Thursdays at 9 p.m. Eastern at Alan Lichtman YouTube, is that when I was a kid, I devoured science fiction. And one of the themes of science fiction is that the big mega corporations and the multi-billionaires would become so powerful that one huge corporation would control the country and maybe even the world. Of course, I thought that was a wild fantasy. Well, we're not quite there yet, but we are getting closer. As you say, a small group of the ultra-wealthy, of the big corporations, have enormous control over American life. If Trump were to disappear tomorrow, as you say, the problem of the plutocracy would still remain. They have enormous control now. Thank God we have people like you over the mainstream media, billionaires owning the Washington Post, the Los Angeles Times, big corporations owning the broadcast outlets, which is getting even worse than it was before. You know, Trump claims to be a populist. He is not close to being a populist. He is an anti-populist. Populism was a movement of the late 19th century in America of ordinary workers and farmers precisely to oppose the bureaucracy, to regulate the big corporations, even own some of the big corporations, to adopt a progressive income tax. Trump is the anti-populist. As you say, if you look at what he does, not his phony rhetoric, everything he is doing is advancing the wealth and power of the billionaires and the big corporations. We now have, get this, Ian, a distribution of income in America that is as unequal, income and wealth, as it was in 1929 at the eve of the Great Depression. Just from a new Federal Reserve study, just from 1989 to 2025, approximately 15 trillion, not billion, $15 trillion in wealth has been transferred from 99% of us to the top 1%. If that doesn't tell you what you need to know, I don't know what could.
0: So what will reverse this trend? Because they've obviously cleverly, the plutocrats, captured the Supreme Court. They realized they couldn't sell their terrible ideas to the American people through elections and through the legislative branch. So they targeted, with the help of Leonard Leo, this peculiar rabid Opus Dei character who has managed to stack this court with its far-right 6-3 majority. So given that that is their anchor in terms of the plutocracy, how do you undo that?
1: Not easily. You know, unfortunately, they have a lifetime tenure. But, of course, 9 justices is not set in stone. That's not part of the Constitution. It's done by law and had to do with the number of circuits at the time. Now there were 13 circuit appellate courts. No reason you couldn't expand the court if those who are not controlled by the plurocracy ever gain control of the presidency and of the Senate and the House. You are not going to get those who are the tools of the plurocracy to change their minds. That is futile. You've got to replace them, which means you've got to have a solid electoral strategy. You've got to mobilize people to vote these folks out. Unfortunately, that's really the only way. There are obviously other ways, demonstrations, boycotts, and all that, but the critical thing is the vote, which is why Trump is trying so hard to rig the 2026 midterms and the 2028 presidential elections to make it so much harder for ordinary people to vote. In many ways, that is really the key that unlocks everything. And unfortunately, I have a whole op-ed coming out on this in the Philadelphia Inquirer. I have a set piece in YouTube. The Democrats, I have summed up American politics in one sentence, Ian. Republicans have no principles, Democrats have no spines. And the spineless Democrats are at it again, led by James Carville, who did one great thing in 1992 with the Clinton campaign and has been trading on that ever since for almost 35 years, becoming the epitome of the conventional wisdom consultant class, saying there should be a schism within the Democratic Party, booting out those who identify as Democratic Socialists. Absurd. The only upshot of this would be to divide the Democratic Party and ensure that the plutocratic class represented by Donald Trump and those who support him will rule America indefinitely. I cannot believe that the Democrats really think they're going to be helped by schism, which is, you know, a horrible word unto itself, associated with the break between the Eastern and the Western churches, which was a disaster that tremendously weakened Christianity and led to all kinds of horrible outcomes. That's the history they want to hearken to. I would go back to my favorite president, FDR. FDR built this unstoppable coalition that enabled him to adopt New Deal reforms and lead us through World War II. But it wasn't a purified coalition. We didn't have some membership czar like James Carville. You had right-wingers like Cotton Ed Smith and left-wingers like Robert Wagner. And that enabled FDR to get big enough majorities to fundamentally change the course of the country. I cannot believe that once again, cowardly Democrats, led by the very foolish James Carville, who's gotten all kinds of publicity for his crazy views, are once again going to try to snatch victories from the jaws of defeat. I am hearkened, though, by Democrats like Senator Booker, Cory Booker, leader in the House, Jeffries, who strongly pushed back against it and talked about the value of a big tent democracy. Do you really think a handful of democratic socialists are going to turn America into another Cuba? It's just a sign of the worst elements of the Democratic Party.
0: Well, this obviously, it's not even a problem when you think about it, Alan.
1: I mean, of course not.
0: Because these democratic socialists are winning in urban areas. And you wouldn't run a democratic socialist in red states or purple states.
1: Right, they're not going to be running in Arizona,
0: right,
1: in rural Arizona.
0: Right, and, you know, you did have somebody just yesterday elected on the first district in Colorado, but that's the first district in Colorado. It's not the state of Colorado.
1: Exactly.
0: So I don't see this as a problem, you know, and, of course, it's this element of the Democratic Party that you're talking about, they were the ones that weighed in on Hillary Clinton and told her not to choose Bernie Sanders as her running mate. And look what that got us. That got us Donald Trump. I'm sure if Bernie would have been on the ticket with Hillary, she would have won.
1: They have been misguided for decades. You know, they've always thought, look at the presidential level. Let's nominate these really safe, mainstream, proven Democrats like Walter Mondale in 1984. Mike Dukakis in 1988, Al Gore in 2000, John Kerry in 2004, Hillary Clinton in 2016. What do every one of these Democrats have in common? They all lost. It's the more off-the-wall Democrats, for the most part. Jimmy Carter, Bill Clinton, Barack Obama, who won. So they're not even good at picking winners, and now they're trying to dictate what the Democratic Party should look like.
0: So what about the generational shift, though, that's so evident? You saw that in the election yesterday in Colorado.
1: Yes.
0: And you're seeing it in all those elections that Mandami backed in New York. And now there's a lot of excitement about John Ossoff. I think it's absolutely clear as crystal. You know, the alarm bell is winning. Young Americans are fed up with the business-as-usual Democrats who failed to stop Trump twice. And they want somebody that's going to stand up to him. And one of the appeals of the younger generation, John Ossoff, is how he's taking on Trump and his corruption head-on.
1: Exactly. I'm 79. I've been around a long time. I am happy. I am thrilled to cede leadership to young, forthright, bold people, candidates, people at every level of our society willing to challenge what's happening. You know, Donald Trump and the people around him, they have corrupted everything they touch. They've even corrupted the reflecting pool. Who would have thought, you know, that? It's a small thing, but it's emblematic of the huge corruption that is destroying our society. So more power to the young people. I, even though, you know, I'm an oldster myself, I welcome generational change. It's absolutely necessary. I know you're of my generation, too, but we're both on the same page here.
0: So just in the last couple of minutes, then, Alan, on this 250th anniversary of the American Revolution, I mean, obviously, we need a revolution now, certainly not a violent revolution, but one that mobilizes a vast majority to overcome the aggressive election suppression involved in Trump's Save America Act. That's the challenge of the moment. Are we going to meet that challenge?
1: I certainly hope so. Look, we've gotten through tremendous challenges before. You know, I've been very critical for good reason, but I don't want to end on a pessimistic note. I do want to speak to the young people and say, you know, don't despair. Don't lose hope. You are the future, and you can change the future. It's happened before. Obviously, we had what historians call a second founding after the Civil War, with the end of slavery, the 14th Amendment establishing equal protection, the 15th Amendment, at least on paper, for a long, you know, eventually establishing basic political rights for black people. FDR, Franklin Roosevelt, my favorite president, effected a peaceful, fundamental revolution, overturning, you know, the conservatism of the 20s, in which government back then worked for the plutocrats of their time, and really for the first time in American history, reshaping for the better the relationship between the government and the people and the government and business. And a lot of what we're seeing today is an attempt to overturn what FDR did. But we need to look to the legacy of when we have had positive change. And you young people can do it again.
0: Well, Alan Lichtman, I thank you very much for joining us here today.
1: Thank you, Ian. It was a pleasure.
0: And again, I've been speaking with Alan Lichtman, who is a political historian who teaches at American University, who has studied both the American right and the presidency, the author of The Case for Impeachment and Keys to the White House, A Surefire Way to Predicting the Next President. His prediction system has correctly predicted the outcomes of all U.S. presidential elections between 1984 and 2020. His recent books include The Embattled Vote in America, The Case for Impeachment, and 13 Cracks, Repairing American Democracy After Trump. And his forthcoming book is Great American Presidents, The 12 Who Transformed the Nation. And he has a weekly show on Tuesdays and Thursdays at 9 p.m. Eastern at Alan Lichtman YouTube. We're going to take a brief station break, back looking into warnings coming from former House Speaker Dick Gephardt and former Senator Tim Worth on the challenge ahead to prevent the 2026 elections from being stolen.

0: Welcome back. I'm Ian Masters, and this is Background Briefing, available 24/7 at backgroundbriefing.org. And joining us now is Kent Harrington, a former senior CIA analyst who served as National Intelligence Officer for East Asia and Chief of Station in Asia. And he has an article at his Substack, First and Second Thoughts, The Last Election Then and Now. The Nazis brutalized their opponents to win the 1933 Reichstag elections and cement Hitler's power. It was all legal. In November, don't be surprised to see the same thing. Welcome to Background Briefing, Kent Harrington.
1: Thanks, Ian. It's good to talk with you.
0: It's good to talk with you, Kent, and it may seem alarmist and somewhat hyperbolic to suggest that we're at the same time here in the United States as we celebrate the 250th year of American democracy that we're at also could be compared to the 1933 Reichstag elections that cemented Hitler's power. But, I mean, first of all, it's more than an irony. It's an absolute disgrace to think that we're celebrating 250 years of American democracy presided over by a president who is an enemy of democracy, has tried one coup, and is in the midst of a second coup where he's clearly determined to get the Save America Act to rig the vote so that the Republicans win in November. So let's start with that. How do you see this battle over his efforts to rig the election?
1: Well, it would be wonderful if everything I'm about to sketch as warnings or premonitory indications of trouble ahead were proven to be a collection of developments that at the end of the day won't have the impact they, in my opinion, and I think in the opinion of many others, are likely to have. But the fact that we're witnessing a unfolding effort to directly attack the democratic process in this country in ways that scores of judges at this point across the United States have judged to be not only illegal, but in many cases unconstitutional, is more than a, shall we say, an ironic, contradictory development on the weekend that we should be celebrating the birth of a country that has made democracy a centerpiece of its success over all 250 years. History may not repeat itself and may not even rhyme, but I think there's some lessons. And I think the major lesson that we all should take from history is that democracies can fall legally, and I would put that term in quotes, the actions that governments and those that run them can take to undermine the very foundation of their success are actions that we may witness one after the other without really taking note of the total picture. And that's what I think we're watching today. The beginnings, I think, of what we're witnessing, we can trace very simply to the big lie. Trump's post-election loss claim in the last presidential election that he lost to Joe Biden when, in fact, there was absolutely no evidence of any cheating or malfeasance that would have made a material difference in any way, shape, or form in the outcome of the election. But to go directly to your question, Ian, after that preamble, simply look at the executive order that Donald Trump signed and that the courts blocked permanently in 2025, in the fall of 2025. And I think you see the game plan that you alluded to have a grip on the election that is going to be able to reverse its results if they go against Trump, outlined very well. I could walk through it. I think you know the details, but whether it's a question of trying to dictate or to coerce states into adopting voter ID requirements, whether it's an attack on the technology that's used in election counting, the election machine systems that were claimed to be manipulated by Venezuelan bad actors and God knows who else, whether it's the desire for the federal government, based on what Trump tried to do in 2025, to gain access to voter data that is in the custody of the states, whether it's basically everything you see in the SAVE Act that really recapitulates what was in Trump's executive order of April 2025, you're witnessing unfolding today a continuing effort to implement exactly the steps I just outlined, and it's occurring at multiple levels, at the local level, at the state level, and of course at the national level in Trump's hands, coming from his White House and executive branch. And we should be able to put the pieces together to call out what they represent, and hopefully to build the kind of opposition to them that will neutralize them before they have their intended effect.
0: And you mentioned in your article at your Substack, Kent, the last election then and now, the article recently by Richard Gephardt, former House Speaker, and Tim Worth, former U.S. Senator from Colorado, warning about exactly what we're talking about. So people seem to see the analogies that you see. I don't see the mainstream press going that far. And that leads me to what you talk about in your article is, where are the Dorothy Thompsons? She was this extraordinary journalist who was in Nazi Germany in the 30s, saw the rise of Hitler, reported on it, even interviewed Hitler, who she thought was absolutely nobody. And then, as the article points out, a few days after the 1933 election, Dorothy Thompson wrote to her husband, the novelist Sinclair Lewis, troubled by the reaction to the Nazis abroad, as well as in Germany, writing, quote, "Most discouraging of all is not only the defenselessness of the liberals, but their incredible docility," she told Lewis. "There are no martyrs for the cause of democracy." There's a lot of criticism of the Democratic Party leadership of not taking on Trump. And that's why young Democrats, Gen Z, and the Democratic Socialists are so popular, because this sense that there's not enough fight against this fascist push underway. So where are the Dorothy Thompsons of today?
1: Well, it's a very good question, and it really goes to the heart of the issue that is crucial to the success of a democracy, even if it's not under challenge from the likes of a Donald Trump, and that is the role of the press. Much as has been said in the past, including by founding fathers such as Jefferson, who said if he had a choice between a democracy or a government that was democratic, or a free press, he would choose the free press first and foremost. The notion that we can actually deal with this sort of threat without the news media being at the center of our kit bag of tools to unearth what's going on is really one that's naive. One of the things that distinguishes the article, I think, by the former House Majority Leader, Richard Gephardt, and Tim Worth, the former senator from Colorado, is the fact they put their finger squarely on what is needed in order to combat the challenge that now is facing the election in November at so many levels. They point to the role of Congress, which has essentially been totally defaulted to the White House by a supine and, one could argue, cowardly Republican Party that is afraid to raise its voice against what I would suspect the vast majority know are the illegal, unconstitutional ideas that are being pushed by Trump to include in the SAVE Act, which they have, fortunately, with the Democrats voting unanimously, blocked now twice over. Second, action by the state and local levels to protect people who are in the crosshairs of this attack on the democratic process, that is, election workers, the attorneys who represent people that are being claimed by federal authorities, are undermining or subverting the political process, the kind of quotation marks, homeland security initiatives that are challenging people who speak out under their First Amendment rights, claiming that they're speaking out in ways that are terrorist-like or inciting terrorism. Gephardt and Worth point at all of these steps, but most importantly, they point at the role of the media in putting together the pieces and putting together the story of the strategy that's unfolding in a way that is coherent and comprehensive, because the pieces are there, the strategy is there. The question is, will it be successful? But we won't know that until November coming fall. And in the meantime, the lack of opposition, the kind of docility that Dorothy Thompson wrote about when she despaired at the failure of the liberal movements in Europe and as well as in Germany to confront the rise of Nazism, that fateful 2 years at the end of 1932 and into 1933, seems to be a problem here. The most important thing about the role of the media, it seems to me, is that in a very, very difficult and challenging and competitive media environment, you need the resources and the sustained commitment to be able to put this story together. Will we have that at our remaining leading national daily newspapers? Will we have that at the major networks that have investigative journalist capabilities? Will we have it in the independent press that heretofore has done a marvelous job without the same resource platform? Who knows? But I think we have to look very hard at the prospect that we may not have the kind of investigation that occurred. Let me bring up an example in Watergate, when the commitment of the Washington Post took a story that was on the Metro section, that was a police procedural style tale, and was able over 2 years plus to put together a comprehensive, long-running, detailed exposition on what was then an unfolding conspiracy on the part of a previous Republican president to undermine the constitutional system and sustain himself in power. What I'm suggesting is the press today raises big questions with respect to its political orientation under new management in some cases, the resources devoted, and its capability, I will say right up front, in the kind of media economy ecosystem we have to do the job that needs to be done, but it's vital.
0: Right, but just in the last couple of minutes, Kent, the problem is that the mainstream press have normalized Trump, both in the first term and the second term, when there's nothing normal about him. He's a criminal. He's a kleptocrat. He's monetizing the presidency. He's made over $2 billion just in the last year, a billion of which is crypto, and that money came from his own supporters who he fleeced. All kinds of disgusting stuff about him and Epstein and what they've done in the past, that hasn't come out because his Justice Department is sitting on 3 million files. Everything about this guy is just absolutely glaring in the face. I mean, he says the craziest stuff. So isn't that a problem? It's not like Trump is a stealth candidate and hiding his mendacious plans. It's all out there in the open. He's trying to steal the election, and he's making no bones about it.
1: Well, I couldn't agree with you more about the details and the facts being there, nor would I attempt to debate that Trump and his behavior has been, is being, and probably will continue to be normalized by the day-to-day coverage of his activities, illicit, illegal, and official together. The only comment I would make is we have an opportunity now with the very evidence that you're alluding to being hidden in plain sight, if you will, to tell a story as the two former congressmen suggested we do in their piece in The Nation last month that desperately needs to be told before November. If indeed there is a capability to do that in a single institution, great. But in a competitive news environment, this is a blockbuster, I would argue. If it turns out to be one that is a conspiracy doomed to fail, we'll know it. But failing to confront it at this point, failing to confront the coordinated effort to influence in underhanded and illegal and even unconstitutional ways, the November election, that is a crucial election for the country, will be a failure of our news media, but a failure of the American citizenry that has not risen up to speak out on this score, that will be profound and regretted for some considerable period of time.
0: Well, Kent Harrington, I thank you very much for joining us here today.
1: It's a pleasure, Egan. Thank you.
0: And And again, I've been speaking with Ken Harrington, a former senior CIA analyst who served as the National Intelligence Officer for East Asia and Chief of Station in Asia. And he has an article at his Substack, First and Second Thoughts, The Last Election, Then and Now. The Nazis brutalized their opponents to win the 1933 Reichstag elections and cement Hitler's power. It was all legal. In November, don't be surprised to see the same thing. And this has been Background Briefing. I'm Ian Masters, and I'd like to thank producers Graham Fitzgibbon and Asher Price. And if you've missed any of today's program and would like to explore our vast archives, you can visit us at backgroundbriefing.org, where we'll include extended interviews searchable by topic and have made it easy for you to sign up for the daily email updates that provide links to resources, articles, and books discussed on the program. 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
1: I'm Tony Epstein, and this is the Magical Mystery Tour. 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
3: My guest is Ramdev Dale Borglum. He's the founder and executive director of the Living Dying Project in the San Francisco Bay Area. He's a pioneer in the conscious dying movement and has worked directly with thousands of people with life-threatening illnesses and their families for over 45 years. He's taught meditation and spiritual support for those with life-threatening illness and caregiving as a spiritual practice. And he's the author of a wonderful new book that we're going to be talking about, How to Live So You Can Die Without Fear. Ramdev, welcome to the Magical Mystery Tour.
4: Thank you for having me.
3: I love this book and I love this whole topic. I've been very interested in this for many, many years. And I think it's very important since most people in the West are terrified of death, so much so that they're even afraid to talk about it. How have you found that the fear of death affects our relationship with life and our ability to live in a meaningful and conscious way? And what has your work with the dying taught you about how to live and to die?
4: So in some fundamental way, I really believe and have experienced that all fear is based in fear of death. Fear of speaking in public, fear of being lonely, fear of pain. It's that place where we're caught in separateness. The New York Times did a survey a number of years back. What are you most afraid of? Number one was speaking in public, and number three was dying. And yet, the part of you or me that's afraid of speaking in public is the part of me that thinks I could be embarrassed, I could get people thinking poorly of me if I don't do this in a certain kind of way. And that's the part that's going to be afraid of dying. So the Living Dying Project and the work I'm doing is not just about talking about death, but it's about conscious death. And my view and the view of the contemplative traditions, Christianity, Buddhism, Hinduism, Islam, on and on, is that in a way we're twofold beings. There's a part of me that's this human, finite guy sitting here in California who's distinct from you sitting in Vermont, right? There's two of us. You're going to die. I'm going to die. But there's this other part, this soul level, this pure consciousness level that I believe does not die. And that in a way, the spiritual path is about learning to inhabit both of these dimensions of who we are at the same time. And certainly in my work supporting people who might be approaching death, to be able to in no way deny the human story that's unfolding, the sadness, the grief, the confusion, the fear, the joy, whatever might be going on in the human dying process, but to be remembering moment to moment to moment that's being contextualized in our wholeness, our oneness. And I could drag out quotes from all these

0: traditions that really talk directly about this. One of my first meditation teachers, Trungpa Rinpoche, said that until one comes into an intimate relationship with dying, your spiritual practice, your spiritual life, will have the quality of you being a dilettante. And my feeling is that everybody wants to wake up. Everybody wants to be happy, whether you're a Republican or a Democrat or old or young or whatever labels we throw on people. Everybody wants to suffer less. Everybody wants to be happier. And until we really create a deep relationship with that part of us that's afraid to die, then we're really not being able to connect with ourselves or with other people or with God, if you believe in such a thing, at a very deep level, right? So the big dark secret here is that I'm not interested in dying. I'm interested in waking up. And I feel that by being around dying people and exploring my own mortality is one of the most direct things I can do to wake up. That dying is both a physical thing, but it's also metaphorical. Like moment to moment, can we die into love? Can we die into the next moment? Buddhism actually talks about this notion of cultivating hopelessness, which doesn't sound too great on the surface of things, does it? Mm-hmm. But what they're saying is, yes, you can hope that it's going to be sunny tomorrow or your bank account's going to be higher next year or something like that. But it's hopeless that this moment can be any different than the way it is right now. And can we then die into this moment? Can we die into this moment with love? And to the extent we can do that, then it's the teaching of all these traditions that the next moment unfolds in the way with the most love, with the most compassion, with the most wisdom. Whereas if we're not dying into the moment, we're all busy thinking, what do I have to do? How can I be more efficient? There's this contraction about performance and efficiency and acquisition and stuff. Then there's not a flow in life. There's not an ease. How much of what we're doing, saying, and thinking is coming out of, I have faith, I trust in this dying into the moment? And how much of it is coming out of contraction, that I'm afraid that I might not do it right? Many, many people come to me who want me to help them either as a meditation teacher on one hand or as a guide for grieving, dying, caregiving. And they say, I want my heart to be more open. I want to be more expansive. And yet when I start talking to them, they're coming in with a big bag over their shoulder filled with fear, guilt, and shame. Right? And it's very difficult to trust the heart when we haven't dealt with the fear, guilt, and the shame. So that working with this fear of death was the basis of this question and is the work of the heart. And if we look at the chakra system, which we don't have to get too theoretical about it, but the heart being vulnerable, being open, you probably know people, you probably are people who at times your heart is really wide open, where you just feel connected and warm and spacious and loving. And other times, not so much. Because if we don't have that strong foundation, if I don't have that strong foundation of being grounded and centered and having this mindfulness and presence, then it's going to be difficult to trust the vulnerability of our changing environment. That, yeah, you can open the heart when everything's really supportive and lovely, but there's a war going on, and is there going to be an election, and what's happening to the climate, and on and on and on. I was just talking to a friend of mine who's also a wonderful healer, and he was saying that all of his clients and that everybody he knows is exhausted. Everybody's exhausted by what's going on in the world. You look out there, and we don't have to go through the litany of what Trump has done or the war or the climate or so many things, obviously. And it seems like things are not going in a particularly wise direction, a sustainable direction in so many ways. When we're talking about dying, you probably assume we're talking about one person dying. I'm helping this person and that person. But what about collectively? What about our society? What about our planet, right? Does the planet have cancer? Maybe it does, right? And so I really firmly believe that, yes, it's great to support Amnesty International and Oxfam and Habitat for Humanity and on and on and on. But until we have dealt with this underlying denial of death, that you can donate over here to stop homelessness, then the blood starts spurting out over here by about hunger, and you run over there and you put a Band-Aid over there, and now it's coming out about the climate. Because if somebody really, really knows that they're going to die, they're mortal and their children are mortal, people would be acting differently than they are right now, right? In Buddhism, before practice has even begun, there are these contemplations that turn the mind toward awakening. And the first one is you're going to die, but you don't know when. Now, what could be more obvious intellectually than that? Of course, we're going to die, but we don't know when. But if we really, really, really knew that in our bones, wouldn't it change the way that we took care of ourselves and each other and the planet? I mean, do you and I, that we're going to survive this interview, that one of us might drop dead before the end of the interview? And if we really, really knew that, how would it change the way that we're relating to each other? Or, okay, I'm on my book tour, I'm doing another podcast, get that out of the way so that I can get on with the next thing, right? I've got a friend who's dying. I've got to call this guy up after I get off the phone with you. No, I'm here with you. It's hopeless that anything is other than this. This is it. Me and you, us, audience, everybody's here, right? So to me, that's what fear of death is about, that we've all had wounds. We're all grieving. We're all traumatized to a certain extent. Even if you had a lovely childhood, I had very loving parents. My earliest memory was crawling across the floor. I didn't have words yet, but I was really happy. I felt so happy in my body and kind of alive and awake. I remember what the pattern on the carpet and the sun is coming in diagonally from these windows on the right side. And on the floor, I found this metal object, which turned out to be a hairpin. And the wall in front of me, lo and behold, are two holes. And I thought, oh, there's a puzzle here, and I think I've solved it. I think this thing goes in that thing, right? And I put the metal hairpin in the electrical outlet. I got the shock of my life, right? And I was just being curious. I was trying to be creative. And what happened? That's happened to all of us, not in that exact way, obviously. But even with a very supportive background, some people had neglectful, even abusive levels of support when they were very young. So they learned to be afraid. They learned to be guilty. They learned to be ashamed. And we all have to a certain extent. So we can talk about this working with the fear, both from the bottom end of what does it feel like and stuff, and also from the top end of realizing that we are whole and trusting what it says in all these scriptures. If you like, I would love to talk about fear sometime, because I really think that's kind of crucial to the whole endeavor here.
1: Absolutely. Yeah, that seems to be right at the core, at the crux, that fear is the thing that separates life and death. And that, in a sense, life and death is just a physical metaphor for the wholeness of life, that there's no real separation between life and death. And that's what you're alluding to as the wisdom of being able to live fully in the present moment, knowing that there's no hope to overcome life and change and death. And yet it's fear that separates us.
0: Yes, exactly.
1: And that fear is deeply lodged and deeply ingrained in pretty much all of us in the West.
0: Yeah. Well, and in a way, the whole world is becoming the West at this point. You go to the East and it's the westernized East. But my experience personally and as a counselor, as a friend, is that people almost never experience fear. When fear arises, almost automatically, everyone goes to the trigger. I'm afraid because of that, of them, of him, of the situation. Rather than what does it actually feel like to be afraid? What are the sensations? What is my experience, my immediate experience right now in being afraid? In English, the language is I am afraid. In Spanish, yo tengo miedo, I have fear. In Tibetan, fear is here. So just in the way we think about emotions in the West, it's harder to not identify, to become, to take on the shape. Fear, anger, sadness, happiness, good, bad, whatever, are fleeting emotions that come and go. And they all have a healing message. Fear is trying to tell us something. Anger is trying to tell us something. But we contract around them. We get all stressed out about things. So training oneself when emotions arise to at least some of the time. I mean, obviously some of the time you want to think about what it is that's going on. But most of the time, that analytical investigation, if something keeps repeating, maybe you want to think about why is it repeating. But mostly when an emotion arises, can you let go of the narrative? Can you let go of the story about it? And ask, what does it feel like to be me right now? What does it feel like to be in this body, being angry, being afraid, being happy? And in some way, it's maybe even easier to do this during strong emotions, during times of feeling really neutral, like you're walking to the car or you're chopping some vegetables. That's when we have complete permission to go completely asleep. It's like, right? Because there's not a problem here that we're trying to fix. It's just like automatic pilot. And so that statement I made before, we're all going to die, but we don't know when. You're going to die, but you don't know when. How can we, as a contemplation, integrate that in a moment-to-moment way where we're working with the aliveness in each moment, beginning to touch the part of us that doesn't die, right? And without in any way neglecting or denying the humanity of it all. This is not some California woo-woo spirituality where, oh, we're all God and it's all fine. Well, we are all God and it is all fine, and people are dying and being raped and starving to death, right? Another of my meditation teachers, Suzuki Roshi, said to his students, you're all perfect, but there's still some room for improvement. So yeah, can we hold both of those things at the same time?
1: Mm-hmm. So again, this fear that drives this wedge between our ability to be present in the moment, because in the present moment, there is joy and suffering, pain, and all these different things that we have our attractions towards and aversions against. And we're often kind of knee-jerking our way through life in response to these different sensations that we're experiencing. Yeah. So how do you work with people to dive into the core of this whole issue? Most people aren't trained in how to deal with this. I learned from an early age how to work with this, to the point where I, after years of meditation practice, I kind of gave up a formal meditation practice and just engaged with meditation when suffering arose. And I was so uncomfortable that the only real option was to just sit down and be fully present with what I was experiencing, what was arising in me. Otherwise, I would just be in hell, kind of trying to dodge these feelings in that way that is futile. Because the more you resist these things, the more they stick to you and actually get amplified within your sphere of awareness.
0: Right. Okay, so first of all, I have a big advantage in that many of the people that come to me are people that have life-threatening illness. So they are motivated, right? It's not like somebody walking off the street and saying, hey, I think I want to be a little happier, right? It's somebody who the doctor said, hey, you might not have much longer to live. And they want to add a spiritual component to their healing modalities to see if they can beat this thing, or if they are dying, to die in a more open way. And so I run this project called the Living Dying Project. It's a nonprofit. We've got a website, livingdying.org, which is the most complete site on the internet about conscious dying. And basically what we're doing is applying the basic wisdom traditions to the encounters with end-of-life issues, dying, grieving, and caregiving. In my work doing this for 45 years, I've really come to the conclusion that a lot of the Eastern practices that we've brought to the West aren't being utilized very well in a couple of very important ways. First of all, almost all of these practices were developed by and for Asian people a long time ago who were walking around barefoot and didn't have an iPhone. They were people who were grounded, they were embodied, their feet were on the earth, right? And nowadays, people are not grounded, people are not centered, people are up in their heads, and they're trying to get down into their hearts but they kind of are ignoring what's down below the heart, the first, second, and third chakras, fear, guilt, and shame. So somebody will come to me and they'll say, I want to be more loving. I want my heart to open. I'm grieving. My friend died, or I might be dying, or maybe they're just a meditation student. And they want to be more expansive, more loving. And as we're talking, they keep apologizing for how they're behaving, right? There's clearly a personality that has a big chunk of shame embedded in the way they're relating to the world. So the idea of conscious living, conscious dying, opening the heart without dealing with some of that fear, guilt, and shame doesn't make much sense. So a lot of the work I do is encouraging people, even longtime meditators, to go back to the very beginning and to learn to become embodied. And even this idea, I was really fascinated with what you said there about you used to meditate a lot and now you meditate only when you're suffering. I used to be a meditation teacher. I went to a lot of long retreats and now I don't meditate too much. And I even think that in some way, the notion of meditation is a little dangerous because people say, I had a bad meditation. I had a good meditation. Oh, it's so hard to meditate. I'm afraid to do it because I don't think I'm very good at it. And to me, meditation isn't about sitting still with your eyes and your mouth shut, but it's learning to be present and maybe taking this special opportunity to get still for a while and just watch what the mind is doing is a wonderful thing. But until one can integrate that into one's daily life, what the heck good is it? Right? If you're a saint on the cushion and an asshole when you're not, wait a minute. And I was that guy. I had remarkable meditation experiences and was remarkably unable to integrate it into my relationships and my work life and things like that. So that was discouraging and it caused suffering in the people around me. I know it did. Eventually, I found some sort of body-based therapy stuff and I got into this grounding and centering. And let me even, I'm not bragging here, but I had the blessing to be with Ram Dass's guru in India, Neem Karoli Baba, with Anandamai. I was hanging out with the Dalai Lama with me and three other people in the room before he became famous, and the 16th Karmapa, and some of the greatest saints and meditation masters of the late 20th century. I had all this blessing, and still I was neurotic as anything, right? The goal of meditation, the goal of therapy are two different things. One is to make the personality more efficient and integrated, and the other is to not identify with the personality. I was pretty good at not identifying with it, but not so good at the psychophysical part of the whole thing. So I've been working a lot with grounding and centering. And even people, as I started saying, who have been longtime meditators have found that doing some of these energetic practices to inhabit parts of your energy body that you have probably abandoned, or at least partly abandoned, is incredibly useful. So the first chakra, the root chakra, is what a little being from the midpoint of gestation to a one-year-old is learning to be grounded. They're learning that it's safe to be physical, to be here now, as somebody once said. Is it okay to be here now? So you remember my story about the electrical outlet and the hairpin. I learned that it's not entirely safe to be here now, right? So I learned to be anxious about being in my body, that the next shock might be coming. And that's my story. But everybody had things happen during the first year of life and in utero where they don't feel entirely safe in the body, and particularly when the environment is challenging. That people shoot up in the head, what's going on, hyper alert. Anxious, is it possible to begin to explore this dropping down, this letting down into the root? We can all do it right now. As you breathe out, just imagine or feel or visualize, whichever way you tend to do that yourself. Imagine, feel that as you're breathing out, energy is going down out through the base of your torso into the earth it supports and nourishes. Slightly emphasizing the exhalation, as you breathe in, you're receiving that energy. You're receiving this always present and abundant grounding energy that lets us feel supported, having the energy to thrive in this next moment. It's okay to be here. And initially, it's probably, we start out, I'm up here in my head, paying attention to down there and doing this practice. But see if instead of that objective way of looking at it, it can be subjective, that as you're breathing out, your identity, yourself drops down into the root, to the very base of your torso. You're paying attention from the base, not to the base. You're inhabiting this energetic stance of being grounded. And when you do that, there's no fear. Fear will arise. In fact, probably pretty quickly, your personality will say, hey, what's going on here? I want to think about things. I want to be in charge here. So what I'm saying is, as you do this grounding process, as you drop down in there, it feels really good for a few moments. And then all of a sudden, there's no I there in charge of the whole show. So the I upstairs says, wait a minute. And then the fear arises, and then you can notice the fear and drop down again. So it's kind of going back and forth. And that's what I was, in a way, referring to when I'm talking about integrating meditation into daily life, right? You're not waiting for suffering to happen, so now I'm going to meditate. I'm just going through my day watching, am I grounded? And then the next thing is centered, and the next thing is my heart open. Or am I not? And if I'm not, then what's important to me? Is it important to me that people like me, that I'm efficient, or is it important to me that I'm awake, right? And one has to keep asking that question. So even before this grounding comes motivation. What do you really want in life? What is the most important thing? The most important thing is finding the most important thing and then grabbing onto that and saying, this is what I really want in my life, right? So for many people in the West, not everybody, but for many people, this grounding piece is really important. There are some people who are kind of naturally grounded. They had this fantastic mother who was Earth Mother, who was connected to the earth and held them for years and all that kind of thing. Didn't happen to most people. I was a forceps baby. They grabbed me out of my mother with a big pair of pliers on my head. Oh, welcome to the world, young fellow, right? And birthing practices, parenting practices. Once again, I had pretty loving parents. So working with being grounded in your daily life, when you're driving, when you're talking to people, are you grounded or are you up in your head trying to figure everything out? Now, certainly it's fine to use the mind at times. It's a great tool. But when you're stuck there, when it's the default mode because you're frightened, then there's something to work with there. And I will tell you from experience that it's not a good idea to die being stuck in your mind, trying to figure it out, because death is a mystery, right? And if you're up in your head rather than inhabiting your body, inhabiting your heart, inhabiting your wholeness, then dying is going to come too soon and be too horrible to face in a certain way. So in a way, all this is practicing for dying, not in some morbid way, but dying into the next moment. And at one time, eventually dying will be dying into death rather than dying into life. So the first thing then is getting grounded. And it's the antidote to fear, and it's about being physical. So then, roughly approximately 6 months old to about 2 years old, this little you or me or somebody, depending on how grounded they are, begins to explore movement into the world. And the demon there is feeling guilt. You move into the world and your mother says you're making too much noise, or you're pissing in the wrong place, or you shouldn't be throwing your food around, or you're drawing on the wall instead of on the coloring book, so that you're made to feel guilty rather than trusting this spontaneous intuitive movement into the world. And then a bit older, 2 to 4 approximately, it's shame about who you actually are. Not guilt about what you're doing, but shame about who you are. And that's the beginning of ego formation. So I really work a lot supporting people in getting grounded and then being centered. Being centered is inhabiting the lower belly, the place in which martial arts are done. The place that, if inhabited, allows a tiny elderly martial arts master to defeat a huge, strong novice, because he or she is not doing it. It's the chi of the universe flowing through. So can it be the martial art of being Tonio as a podcaster, or the martial art of you being a husband or a gardener, whatever your identities are, right? And this quality of being centered, bring it into our activity. Like right now, am I up in my head trying to figure out what I'm going to say next, or am I trusting that if I'm embodied, that I can trust that I don't have to be guilty or ashamed or afraid And that beyond that, being fully inhabiting the belly enables us then to trust the vulnerability of the heart. In Buddhism, they say very clearly that the nature of the heart is emptiness, which is a very confusing statement. Emptiness, it sounds like there's nothing there, which is not what emptiness means at all, of course. But without going into a whole litany of emptiness, there are libraries written about emptiness. But what it means is the heart, when it's open, is spacious. There's no clinging. It appreciates the interdependence of all beings. So that having a vulnerable heart, if you don't trust being present and being able to move into the world and being yourself, isn't going to be something that's sustainable. It's going to come and go a lot. But to be centered, to be the martial artist of being you, and then on top of that, then you can trust moving into the world with an open heart, a vulnerable heart, a spacious heart, a connected heart, connected to yourself, connected to the people around you, connected to the verticality, whatever you call that, connected to the earth. And then after we've done some of that stuff, then maybe we can start talking about conscious dying, right? But to come into the room and say, I want to die consciously, and you've got this big bag of fear, guilt, and shame, and the demon of the heart, demon of the first chakra is fear, second is guilt, third is shame. The demon of the heart is grief. Everybody is grieving. And we try to protect the heart because what's happened in the past, we've opened our hearts and people have left, people have died, people have disappointed. Our childhood dream is gone, on and on and on. The puppy died, whatever, right? So what do? We unconsciously create a strategy of, well, if I don't become so vulnerable, it won't hurt so much. Grief dares us to love again. And yeah, it won't hurt, but what is the price we pay for walking around with a closed heart? There's no need for me to describe that. We are all living that.
1: And at some point in the book, you say there's nothing as whole as a broken heart. So could you talk about grief and how the separation of grief can actually be transformed into a direct experience of connection and wholeness in our living experience?
0: Thank you for such a great question. And you told me that this was going to be put out on June 12th. And I just want to say on June 13th, the Living Dying Project will be having a conversation or speakers of me with Francis Weller, who has written, I think, the best book about grief that's out there. Francis is retired. I really had to twist his arm mightily to get him to do this. So go to the Living Dying Project website, livingdying.org. Right there on the front page, you'll see you could get a ticket for this. Very inexpensive. It's a few bucks for this. It'll be, I think, 10 o'clock to 11:30 California time on June 13th. So grief, everyone's grieving. Maybe somebody close to you hasn't died lately. But as they say, we've all lost so much. So just as with any emotion, there could be unconscious grief or there could be conscious grief. Any emotion arises, anger, fear, sadness. There's three possibilities. You could push it away. I don't want to feel this. Let's turn on Netflix. Let's have a half a bottle of wine. Let's have another bad relationship. Or one could get lost in the emotion. Oh my God, I'm lost in grief. I'm lost in fear, whatever it is. Or one can be with the emotion. What does it feel like in my body, the way we talked about with the fear? Here are the sensations in my chest and in my belly and in my face or wherever. What does it actually feel like to be afraid? And can I even then open my heart to this? Can I feel compassion for the part of me that's feeling this? Now, usually we think of grief, most people, I think of grief as I'm sad because somebody left, something ended. And I would like to say that grief are all the difficult emotions that arise when we feel separate from ourselves, separate from each other. So that you're driving down the highway and somebody cuts you off and you get all angry and lost in the anger. That's a grief reaction. You're not feeling connected to yourself, to the other driver. You're like, why did he do that to me? Get all upset about it, right? So we're grieving a lot of the time. And I think that it's the human condition that most people have accepted a background level of grief, this grief just humming back there, that's who I am. That's the way things are. That's the way things should be. And not really realizing that it's possible to be free of even that background grief. So how can we do that? Can we, at times at least, as with any other emotion, can we when the grief is arising, either some grief is there that feels workable, or you want to just do this as a practice, and you think about something you've lost, maybe a friendship, or maybe you're disappointed with a relationship you're in, or maybe a grade you got in school, or, you know, whatever it is, something that's not earth-shattering. And really take a moment to just get present, be in your body, take a few breaths. And then ask yourself, okay, I have this grief, I have this loss. What does it feel like? Can you feel it in your belly? Can you feel it in your chest? Can you feel it in your body? What does it feel like to be somebody who has this grief? And when the mind wants to start thinking about it, just notice that and come back to the physical experience of being someone who is grieving in this moment with curiosity, with exploration. It's not, I'm here to fix it and change it and make it go away, but no, what does this feel like? Grief is not the enemy. And that Hasidic saying that you were talking about of there's nothing more whole than a broken heart. Once we allow our heart to break because of what we've lost, look at what we've lost. We've lost part of our democracy. We've lost a planet that was not overcrowded and the trees could breathe and the water was clean. We've lost so much. There's plenty to grieve. Can we then feel that? Feel our grief and then realize it's trying to tell us something, that we can open our hearts to even this and then open our hearts, not just having the sensations, but having a heartfelt relationship with the sensation. First, we're with the content in a mindful, embodied, mindful way, and then we're bringing a heartfelt compassion to our experience. And out of that, our heart is becoming more whole. We're being willing to touch and be touched by our emotions in relationship to our loss. Not getting lost in them, not pushing away, but being with them. And this isn't only particular to grief. We can do this with any emotion or any emotional pattern. Maybe you're somebody who gets angry a lot. Maybe you're somebody who is depressed. Maybe you have a certain pattern that you'd like to begin to have some space around, a better relationship with this part of yourself. So I have created this healing paradigm that I kind of jokingly call the Tantric Three-Step. In Texas, they have the Country Two-Step. This is the Tantric Three-Step. It's the Dance of Freedom. So the first step is you're having an emotion, you're experiencing something, and you have embodied mindfulness. You let go of the narrative, you let go of the story. What does it feel like? I'm feeling this now. And then the second step is opening your heart to it, the spacious heart. And the third step is the Tantric step. And that's the other great lack in the Western appreciation of Eastern wisdom, which is Tantra. You hear Tantra, probably you think about Tantric sex. And Tantra is when your heart is open enough, when your heart is wide open, you can begin to perceive directly that even this is an expression of wholeness. This is not just a lesson. This is part of the whole package. Everything is sacred. Everything is awakened energy. Every emotion is a healing message. And that's not something that the mind can comprehend. That's something that the heart knows. So that the tantric part of the tantric three-step doesn't make much sense to the mind until you get to the heart stage. And one can do this as a whole practice. I'm going to sit down. I'm going to take 20 minutes to do this. Or you can do it in 10 seconds. You're having an emotion. What does it feel like? I can open my heart to that. And even this, I accept it as just a part of the perfection of being. Boom, like that. So it's not meditation or not meditation. It's life.
1: And ultimately, we can do that with the fear of death as well, which is the bottom line of all of this.
0: Yeah. So as a recovering mathematician, I have an advanced degree in mathematics, believe it or not. My equation is all fear is fear of death, and fear of death is equal to lack of enlightenment. Fear of death is exactly equal to where you're not enlightened. I've been with a bunch of these people who I was talking about before who are enlightened, or these very awake people. And there's two things they had in common. They had different kinds of personalities. They're Christians, Sufis, Hindus, Buddhists, and they were all fearless, and they were all deeply compassionate. And they were fearless because they weren't identified only with that which is going to die. They knew they were that which does not die as well. And they were compassionate because that is our true nature. When we were doing that practice before of getting grounded, we didn't really move on to the next stage of being centered. So in the same way of dropping down through the base right now, as you breathe out, could you drop down into your lower belly, down a few finger widths below your navel and inside in the middle of your body. And as you breathe out, you drop down in there. The Japanese call it the hara, the Chinese the dantian. That's the place that supports the heart being open. It's the place from which martial arts are done. So every time you breathe out, you drop down into the lower belly, maintaining some strength yet relaxation there at the same time. And an easy, natural in-breath. You're trusting you can be hanging out here in the center of gravity of who you are physically and energetically, rather than up in your head paying attention to down here. So then you're paying attention from the belly rather than paying attention to the belly. The eye has dropped down. It has surrendered. It has died from the head down into the belly. You're letting go of control. You're trusting the chi of the universe. And that then supports the heart, working with grief in the way that we're talking about, or any other emotion.
1: I love that we have this foundation that we have to work on to establish. And then the heart has a foundation upon which it can be open. And then the challenge is to be able to keep our heart open or to continually open it, even in the face of tremendous suffering and loss and grief in each moment.
0: Exactly.
1: So let's talk about distinguishing pain from suffering.
0: So the obvious saying here is that pain is mandatory, suffering is optional. Life in the body necessitates pain. There will be emotional pain. There will be physical pain. My first meditation teacher, Suzuki Roshi, said, "Enlightenment has been the biggest disappointment of my life." And he didn't say why he said that, but I think what he meant was that there's still pain. It's like you have a body that needs to eat and shit and sleep, and when you stub your toe, it still hurts. So cancer doesn't cause suffering. Divorce doesn't cause suffering. Resistance to cancer, resistance to divorce causes suffering. Physical pain does not cause suffering. Resistance to pain causes suffering. And I have been with people at the very end of their lives who were in a great deal of physical pain. And I've said, how are you doing today? And they said, I've never felt better in my life. And I've even seen that often people with a lot of pain have an easier time dying than people that don't have pain, because they're getting this lesson, at least with the right kind of support, the right kind of background, that they're not just this body. So beginning to distinguish in your life between pain and suffering. I was at the dentist a while back, and it was discovered that I had a cavity under a crown and that they had to take the crown off and drill on a live nerve. So the dentist said, I'm going to give you a shot. And I said, I don't want a shot. She said, it's going to hurt. I said, well, I appreciate that. I don't want a shot. She said, no, it's really going to hurt. I said, I know you're going to drill on a live nerve, but it's only going to be 60 or 90 seconds, and I'm just going to relax. It's going to be okay. I don't want all those drugs, and I don't want to talk like this for the rest of the afternoon. So she called in her husband, who was a bigger dentist. He said, it's going to hurt. I said, come on, let's get out of it. And it was really painful for 60 or 90 seconds. I don't know. I just relaxed. And it was not that big a deal. I mean, I think they're dealing with the lowest common denominator. People are really freaked out by being at the dentist. And basically, there's very often a conflating of pain and fear of pain. And what's being medicated is the fear more than the pain, probably, right?
1: Yeah.
0: So if you let go of the fear meditatively or just through being a clever you, then the amount of pain that's there is pretty much you're able to deal with it. Now, I had a big advantage. I knew the pain was going to be done in less than 2 minutes. If you get a pain like you got a tumor in a bone or wrapped around your spinal cord and that pain isn't going away, it brings in other issues to deal with. But just in a day-to-day way, pain is going to come up so often, just in minor ways, where there's these slight disappointments that your bank account went down when you thought it should go up, or your child got a C instead of an A, or you just read the news. That's all it takes. You just read the news. And what are you going to do with that, right? Is it possible to feel the pain and to not suffer? And I suffer less and less and less. I get a little bit anxious about this and that, but not much. And in this crazy world in which we're living right now, I've never seen anything like this. I've been alive for a long time, 83 plus years. And things seem as out of balance now as I can ever remember. So in a way, it's an advantage to have the outside be difficult. Trungpa Rinpoche one time said, I think it would be impossible to get enlightened living in California. It's just too easy and pleasant here. We're talking here about the 1970s, 50 years ago, right? But, you know, having this external challenge, I mean, even if your own body is not dying, even if you don't have cancer or ALS or something, one could look at society having cancer, the planet having cancer. And when I first started doing this work, Tonio, I really felt that my job was to rescue people. I mean, I've got the information. I've got the background. I'm here to fix you. Tell me what's your problem. I'm going to dive in and fix it. And after, I don't know, 5 or 10 years of doing that, I began to see that this was at times counterproductive, that sometimes people needed to suffer more to get to the first stage of the 12-step program, to admit that, you know, they needed help. They needed to really look at what was going on. If I tried to pull them out of that too quickly, prematurely, then they weren't getting the message. Suffering is telling us something. Suffering is grace. Suffering is pointing at, here's your next piece of work, buddy. Take a look at this.
1: Right. And compassion sometimes is, this is what you have to deal with right now. I can't do it for you. This is your thing that you have to deal with.
0: Right.
1: As much as I would love to alleviate all your suffering, I can't do it. This is your job.
0: Right.
1: So there are a couple of things. I would love for you to talk about how to talk with people when they're dying, not just when they're awake and conscious, but also when they're in a coma, particularly somebody that you deeply care about.
0: Right.
1: And when you yourself are not dying and you can't relate to what that's like directly, there's a kind of tension, a separation that may feel disconnected, you feel separate from them. So how do you approach that?
0: So it's difficult to give a specific answer, a script that you would use. That's not going to work, really. Right now, if Donald Trump came in, he just happened to be in your neighborhood and barged through the door and said, hey, I want to be part of this. Hey, come on in. It would be hard for you and me and most people to just say, oh, there's Donald Trump. There's the president. There's a president I hate. There's a president I love, whatever the thing is, right? And very often, people carry identities that are difficult to see beyond. And it's been reported to me so many times that dying people are lonely because people aren't seeing them. They're seeing a dying person, a cancer patient. And that the identity of a dying person is reflecting back to the person their own fear of death, right? So to the extent that you're grounded and centered, that you're there and your heart's open a bit, you're not going to be so lost in those identities. That's a dying person. No, it's a person in a body that might be dying. And is it possible then to just talk to that person, just be trusting what's coming out of your heart and your belly, the gut instinct, the heartfelt communication? So the Living Dying Project, on our website, we have these free groups. I have a group every other Saturday that's 1,200 people in it, a spiritual support group on Zoom. Go to the website. You can sign up for that. We've got other free courses. We've got some paid courses. We have groups for caregivers, for people who are grieving, for people who have life-threatening illnesses. So there's not some special answer to your question. It's learning to be having an embodied mindfulness, an open-hearted presence, and even beyond that, a tantric understanding of the sacred nature of reality, no matter what the content of experience is, including the ultimate content, somebody's dying. And it's the same issue as just you and me talking to each other right now. I mean, would I be treating you differently if I knew that you had stage 4 cancer? Or could I just be talking to Tonio, right? Or, oh my God, he's got stage 4 cancer and I've got to, you know, say something that's really important. And think of the person who's ill. And the person that's talking to them is talking to them through their own fear of death, isn't comfortable 100% in being there. The message that person is getting, they're not even dying. they're not doing too well with this. I'm really screwed, right? And to me, a lot of caregiving, which is what we're fundamentally talking about in your question here, how to talk to this person, is work on yourself. It's how present, how meditatively present can I be in this moment while I'm talking to you? And to the extent that I'm here to fix you, I'm going to be a less good caregiver. To the extent that I'm doing this practice, then the best caregiving is going to come out of me. I try to imagine there's this knob on the side of my head here that goes from 0 to 100. And at 0, when it's turned all the way down to 0, no attention's inside. It's all out in the world. Like you're at a fascinating movie or you're stuck in a big traffic jam and you're all upset about it or something. And at 100, all your attention's inside. None of it's outside. Now, usually that knob is that setting that is unconsciously driven by the environment. We can have control over that knob. Is it possible to be talking to a dying person and having, say, 75% of your attention inside and 25% or so, there's that person and they're sick and they have needs and they have this human story going on. But 75% of it is I'm here, I'm present. And in Buddhism, something that is not talked about very much and should be talked about a lot more, I think. Buddhism has the Four Noble Truths, life is suffering. It seems kind of negative. But underneath it all is this assumption that there's this basic goodness that we each have, that we each are. And that if, in fact, we just pay attention, if we're mindful, that basic goodness will be revealed. That we don't have to fix things. We just have to be there, and the basic goodness will come forth. And that will happen through caregiving also, right? Trusting who you are, trusting that if you're just completely present and here's this person who's dying, that the right message will spontaneously come forth. Let me tell you a quick story about my father. My father died of metastatic prostate cancer. And a number of years before he died, I was in the car with my father, my mother, and my girlfriend at the time. And I say to my father, hey, Dad, next weekend I'm going to teach a workshop in Berkeley about conscious dying. Would you like to know what I'm going to talk about? And he said, literally, isn't it a beautiful day today? We were driving up by the coast. It was a beautiful day. He didn't want to hear from his son about dying, right? Okay, fast forward. He's in a hospital room. He's going to be dead within a week. And I'm sitting there alone with him. And I said to him, I just had this intuition to say, what do you think is going on with you right now? And he said, I don't know. What do you think? He could have said, isn't it a beautiful day today? But he invited me in. He changed the implicit contract. And I said, well, I really hope I'm wrong, but what I know medically, I think you're dying, that you're going to die pretty soon. And he said, you know, that's the way it feels to me too. And that man and I had the most real conversation that we'd ever had in our lives that went a long way in healing the broken part of our father-son relationship. And after the conversation, he said, drive home 15, 20 minutes to our house and tell your mother that I feel like I'm dying and I want to talk to her about it. So I drive home and I said, Mom, Dad feels like he's dying and he wants to talk to you about it. And she said, no, he doesn't. And I said, yes, he does, Mom. Get in the car. And I took her to the hospital and they talked and they cried and she crawled in bed with him, which might have happened otherwise, but I seriously doubt it, right? So in going beyond father, son, and all that, it was that moment where I had some sense that there might be a way in. It didn't come from my mind at all.
1: And that's such a beautiful example of what's possible in dying and death when we're open to it.
0: Yes, exactly.
1: And you say that perhaps the most direct action we can take to address social injustice, political divisiveness, and climate change is to courageously examine and heal our own fear of death and what happens to our relationship with life if we continue to live in the fear of death. And it's hard to maintain our equanimity and sanity and open heart in the face of how things are progressively getting more and more extreme and feeling more and more hopeless.
0: Well, in Tibetan Buddhism, they say that hope and fear are the two obstacles to being awake, and that one has to work with the hope part first and then fearlessness. staying open doesn't mean you're going to be an activist or not be an activist. I mean, whether the world is challenging or whether you happen to live in like this place where everything is really super great all the time, whether you're living, whether you're dying, the practice is pretty much the same. If I teach a meditation workshop or if I teach a workshop about conscious dying, I pretty much say the same stuff. It's not that it's a special case because the world is becoming imbalanced or it's a special case because somebody's dying. It's whatever situation it is, the same thing is being asked of us. The same possibility is there. And there is nothing more whole than a broken heart. Can we have enough embodiment that we trust that we can let our heart be broken by what's going on in the world, to feel, to be moved by the sadness of what's happening? The Tibetans say this incredible thing, that compassion is a mixture of sadness and joy, that we're sad because they're suffering, and we feel a joy that transcends happiness and sadness because our heart is open. We're not getting lost in the joy and denying that there's a lot to be sad about. We're not so lost in the sadness that our heart can't joyfully open. We're doing both at the same time. And some situations, it's easier to go into the joy. Some situations, easier to go into the sadness. Can we do both at the same time? Can I be with somebody who's dying? Can I be with a planet that's dying? And on one hand, feel the profound sadness of it. And you can feel compassion only to the extent that you're willing to be touched by the pain and the suffering. And then at the same time, can I rest in the wholeness, both at the same time? So I kind of use dying or relationship with dying or grief and a lot of the conversation we've had as an entry point into the crucial discussion, no matter what the situation is. I've got a gig. It's conscious dying, right? I'm not ready to come on and say, I'm a spiritual teacher. Listen to me. But what I am willing to say is I've been around a lot of dying people. I've been around a lot of saints. I've taken a lot of psychedelics. I've done a lot of meditation. And here's what I found out about life and death. And it's got very little to do with like cancer or end of life in particular. It's got to do with how awake can we be? How alive are we willing to be in this moment? And being alive, fully alive, means letting go of the ego's need to have a solid, fixed place from which to control life, right? And that's scary. That's ego death. So what we're talking about is the death of the small self moment to moment to moment. And that's what the work is about, letting our heart be broken, because we see what a hard time everybody's having doing that. Everybody's fighting this hard battle. Donald Trump is doing his best. It's like, heaven help us, right?
1: I greatly appreciated this book. And it's been great to talk with you. Thank you so much.
0: You're so welcome. Thanks for having me and gratitude for what you're doing. Be well.
1: Be well. Bye-bye.
0: Bye-bye.
2: That was Ramdev Dale Borglum. He's the founder and executive director of the Living Dying Project in the San Francisco Bay Area. He's a pioneer in the conscious dying movement and has worked directly with thousands of people with life-threatening illnesses and their families for over 45 years. He's taught with Ram Dass, Stephen Levine, Joan Halifax, Jack Kornfield, and many others on the topics of meditation and spiritual support for those with life-threatening illnesses and caregiving as a spiritual practice at the edge of illness, death, and loss. And he's the author of this new book that we've been talking about, How to Live So You Can Die Without Fear. And that's it for this Magical Mystery Tour. Thank you so much for listening. 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And until next time, take good care of yourselves and each other.
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5: Welcome to the Deep Dive Radio Show. And we have a great hour for you this week. We are going to just go straight to it. We're going to be talking about big tech killing both Hollywood and creativity, AI surveillance expanding. We're going to ask the question, does AI democracy?

really think about it. And so let's talk about what's happening. And I read a really interesting Hollywood Reporter article on this that really got me thinking about this. But there's a growing conflict between Hollywood's traditional creative ecosystem and the rapidly expanding influence of big tech companies like AI firms, streaming platforms, social media, basically just technology-driven content models. And so the concern here isn't that, you know, companies are going to basically be entering entertainment in a way that they haven't previously. Technology has always been part of entertainment. The concern that I have after reading that article is that the incentives driving technology companies are fundamentally different than what historically has drove Hollywood, which is storytelling. And I mean, and think about the dichotomy between these two titans, right? Hollywood traditionally and historically has rewarded things like original ideas, unique voices, risk-taking and creativity, experimentation culturally, all these different kinds of things. But big tech doesn't reward that. It focuses on rewarding things like scale, engagement, optimization, predictability, algorithmic success, aka artificial intelligence. And so many creators are really, I think, starting to worry that the entertainment industry in general is being shaped by what performs best in algorithms than what is actually meaningful artistically. And I think that's fundamental to the human being, like just who we are. The fight isn't about Hollywood versus artificial intelligence. It's creativity versus optimization. And so let's talk about what's happening here, because major tech companies are increasingly becoming intertwined in the entertainment industry. So think of some of the examples here. We are seeing AI partnerships with film studios and investments by AI companies into media production. I mean, look at Amazon, Netflix, a couple of the others as well, not to mention, Meta is getting into this space. Technology firms are influencing distribution channels because everything is moving to streaming now. You know, we've seen a decline in movie theaters, all those things. Watch parties went online thanks to COVID, so streaming algorithms are determining the visibility of things. And then we've got the AI assistant, assisted content creation tools as well. And at the same time, some of the critics are worrying that Hollywood is becoming less willing to challenge these powerful tech companies because those companies are increasingly becoming investors, and therefore they are business partners of the Hollywood studios as well. And so when the companies funding the entertainment are also the companies that are being portrayed in entertainment, right? I mean, think of the Social Network and a whole bunch of others. There is a conflict of interest. It's going to be inevitable, right? If it isn't already. And so I want to talk about why I think this goes way beyond Hollywood. This matters to our species, I think, because the story here is not really about Hollywood versus technology. I think it's about culture. I really do. Because if you think about it, entertainment has helped shape values, trends. It's helped shape our identities, the social norms that we have, shared experiences. Like I remember, growing up going to movie theaters and, we would see things where the whole entire audience would cheer or, oh my God, we're losing a lot of that here. And historically, culture has emerged from millions of just creators over time around the world competing with very different ideas. And so the concern here is that technology is increasingly incentivizing this convergence, this uniformity rather than just the amazing diversity that is the human existence, right? I don't have the same experience as somebody living in another continent 10,000 miles away, and they don't have my experience. But they're both very important to the tapestry of who we are as a species. And I think one of the big things that really, when I was reading this, one of the things that was really coming into my brain here was one of the things I think is one of the most troubling things that I've seen in the last like year or so is the maxing phenomenon. I really think this is a huge problem for humanity, because we are seeing this outside of Hollywood, obviously, but social media has created a ton of optimization around maxing, right? Looks maxing is the biggest one, and then mogging is an offshoot. There's yogurt maxing, of all things, to maximize your yogurt, sleep maxing, productivity maxing, protein maxing, dopamine maxing. When I was looking these things up, it's ridiculous. But what is the common theme here? It's not about how you

0: dress your yogurt or, you know, how much you try to break your face to look better. The theme here is that all of this is being optimized, right? Everything is a formula in this ecosystem, and therefore it becomes a system itself. Everything is a hack, right? I'm going to hack my face. I'm going to hack my yogurt, you know? And I think the result here is that individuality gets replaced by this imitation, right? We see it all the time in the earlier trends on TikTok, the stupid whatever trend, and then everybody gets on board. That's a problem. We don't think about it, but it really truly is, because when everybody is trying to optimize themselves using the same algorithm, everybody starts to look the same. I don't want that. You know, I've historically grown up in neighborhoods that have people from different cultures. You know, like as I'm sitting here right now, I have neighbors, you know, that are Indian and black and everything else. And it's great. I get a lot of different perspectives. And that is something that I would never want to give up. But this is where we're heading thanks to big tech. And AI is absolutely going to make this worse because it's pattern recognition. So it excels at identifying what has consistently worked, right? What has gotten the most likes, the most engagements, the most clicks. It understands that. And so it sounds useful, but the problem is that some of history's most important cultural works would have looked like just terrible bets. If you think about it, if I was a publisher before they existed, somebody had to take a chance. And when we have an algorithm that says, well, no, this is a bad chance, then nobody takes that chance. Look at Seinfeld. Jerry Seinfeld had a rejection letter from, I think it was like CBS or ABC or whatever, and somebody at NBC said, you know what, there might be something here, and gave him a shot. And it became the most popular show of the 90s. It set records, not just for revenue for the actors, but everybody was watching, including the terrible ending, which I thought was kind of okay. But think about what AI does, because it gravitates towards what's familiar, right? Or what's predictable, the existing patterns that we come up with. But we humans thrive, our creativity thrives on being just weird or, you know what, novel, right? We take risks. We sometimes have ideas that make absolutely no sense until we flush them out, and sometimes they're the most brilliant things on film, you know? As crazy as it sounds, look at Natural Born Killers. It would never be made today. You know, I mean, the incentives with AI versus human creativity simply do not align. It's little boxes. That's where we're heading with this, right? And so my fear here is that we're just going to get bland content. And like I said when I started, this is going to be so gradual, I don't think we're necessarily going to know this, right? And you know, there are a lot of critics that say that they're not worried that AI is going to create bad content, right? They're saying that they're worried that they're going to have content, as I was reading this Above and Beyond Hollywood Reporter, that this content is going to be, you know, it'll be efficient, right? It'll hit the algorithms. It'll be technically correct, but it's going to be shallow, whether it's shallow in creativity, shallow emotionally, whatever it is. And I think the result there is that we then start having a filter, a culture filled with content that just feels similar. And I'm not a fan of that, to be perfectly honest with you. You know, I've been rewatching a show called 6 Feet Under. It's on HBO in the States, Crave in Canada, and a couple of other places. And it is so impactful and creative of how they did this. It was nominated for 16 Emmys, 16 Emmys in its first season alone. It was brilliantly done. And I fear that's the kind of thing that we're going to lose. Because think about what social media looks like today, what social media, as it's morphing into the entertainment we're ingesting constantly, right? It has similar editing styles. You know, I see a lot of these videos, you know, and they have these interesting ways to catch you and hook you and all of that kind of thing. And I'm just sitting here guerrilla style with a cell phone and a decent mic, you know, and notes in front of me talking to you about this, you know, and maybe I'm missing a million followers as a result of that. But this is what I choose to do, right? And I'm going to talk about these kinds of things, whether they're hard truths or not. And that's also why probably millions of people aren't following me, because I'm not giving you the latest tips, trends, maxing, whatever, right? But we're already seeing that similar editing style, similar music, jokes, aesthetics, trends, all these different kinds of things, right? And so AI is just going to amplify this dramatically. That's all it's going to do. It's going to pick the best of the best, hone it, and say, this is what everybody should do, and everybody will, because everybody wants to be that person. Everybody wants to get those million followers or billion followers or whatever. And so the danger isn't that AI makes terrible art. You know, like I said, the danger here is that it's basically going to make average art and then it's going to industrially scale it. And that's what we get, right? I'd rather have a Picasso than motel art. And that's kind of what it is. And so we have broader societal risks with this issue because the story is really about the larger shift happening here, right? I mean, we are increasingly being, you know, increasingly moving from a world that has been shaped by human judgment or creative risk or experimentation in our culture. And we're being shaped by optimization and prediction and algorithms and metrics and all of these kinds of things. The concern is that AI and social media, the incentives that they have together create basically like, and the best way I could describe it as I was taking notes was a feedback loop, right? Originality is less valuable than just that familiar churn that we see over and over and over and over. And I don't think banning this is how we avoid this, like banning artificial intelligence. I think the answer is really preventing, you know, the AI from being fully in depth, but we have to preserve spaces where human creativity is essential and it's central. So we have to support independent creators and original storytelling and creative risk taking. It's so unbelievably important. You know, I've done 4 TED Talks and part of it was wanting to come up with something that was outside of the norm that would inform an audience, but also basically make people think in a new way about an existing problem. You know, the most popular one that I did was the 5 laws of cybersecurity. Nobody had really codified it in a way that was nerd to English translation just for the general audience. As a cybersecurity professional, I can talk in all the acronyms that you want, but the world doesn't speak like that. In the same way, I have no idea what my accountant says half the time, right? So we have to basically have like editorial judgment. We have to have creative risk taking, you know, purely engagement based decision making needs to be avoided. And that's not where we are heading. But most importantly, I think society in general just needs to remember that our culture is just not a product, right? It's not merely a product. It's experimentation. The greatest cultural risk of AI isn't going to be that the machines are going to replace the artists. It's that the algorithms and the optimization gradually just convince all of us to stop taking creative risks. And that is very depressing to me. A society obsessed with optimization eventually discovers that originality is just inefficient. And that's exactly why it's just so unbelievably valuable. AI-powered surveillance is expanding globally. This shouldn't come as any surprise, but I want to go through the nuts and bolts of this because I think it's important to understand why this is important. So I want to talk about what's going on, why this is actually happening, why governments are embracing AI surveillance, which may seem obvious on the surface, but there's a lot going on here. Obviously, talk about why this is deeply concerning and why this matters even in democratic societies. We know the authoritarians like the Chinese are going to surveil everybody, but it's really accelerating in those countries that claim to be democracies as well. And so let's start with a little bit of history here, because for years, large-scale surveillance required enormous, enormous resources. I mean, think about what governments would put into place. We've got large intelligence agencies, whether it's the NSA, CIA, KGB, whatever. Not to mention, it required an absolute ton of humans to analyze all of the noise, go through everything to understand what's going on. This took an enormous amount of money, and it took an enormous amount of physical infrastructure. But AI is changing all of that. And by virtue of that, researchers and civil liberties organizations are increasingly warning that governments around the world are deploying AI-powered surveillance systems at an unprecedented rate. And you know what we're talking about here. Facial recognition is on the rise, not to mention biometrics identification, automatic license plate readers, look at flock cameras for that, predictive analytics thanks to AI, behavioral monitoring as well. Social media analysis is much easier to do. They can monitor crowds. The Chinese proved that by getting one of their top 10 most wanted in a crowd of 50,000, basically due to AI-capable surveillance cameras, voice recognition, and on and on and on. So the concern here isn't simply that the government is collecting more information. the real concern here is that artificial intelligence allows governments to process, analyze, and then act upon that information at a scale that, quite frankly, our species has never seen before. And so AI just doesn't make surveillance better. It makes surveillance scalable. And that's something that is consistently missed when we are talking about this. And so let's talk about why this is happening, because historically, one of the biggest limitations on surveillance, as I mentioned, was human capacity. You can hire an army, but there's way more in the population than there are humans, right? So even if a government collected a massive amount of data, somebody still had to review it. And so artificial intelligence dramatically reduces that constraint. Because think about what a modern AI and a modern system can do. It can identify faces automatically. It can track movements and patterns. It can flag unusual behavior, like let's say you look suspicious at an airport or something. It can even analyze social networks. And you know Facebook will be more than happy to give access to the U.S. government and others into that, not to mention instant translation of communication, something we've always needed humans to do. And so it can basically detect patterns across these absolutely enormous data sets. And so we don't need thousands of analysts anymore because, quite frankly, the AI can simply do it. And so if you ask me why governments are embracing AI surveillance, from their perspective, they think the benefits are obvious. AI basically helps them with a whole bunch of different stuff, right? It can investigate crimes very fast. It can identify suspects, although we know we've seen false positives pop up left and right on that. Potentially even locate missing persons, thanks to like automatic license plate readers. You know, think about those laws. I can't remember the law that you know, Amber Alert. You know, those kinds of things. It can protect critical infrastructure. It can also start to detect foreign influence disinformation campaigns. You know, stick this thing in the dark web, it'll start looking for terroristic threats down there. So many of the governments are arguing that these capabilities are necessary in a modern world where we are seeing fast-moving threats, whether it is coordination online of actual kinetic attacks or if it is just cyber attacks in general as well. And so the governments are saying, yeah, the AI can spot this in real time. It doesn't need breaks. It won't blink and miss something, et cetera, et cetera. But the challenge here is that powerful tools rarely, very rarely, are limited to the original purpose and their original scope. They always expand. And that is why this is becoming deeply concerning, because surveillance by virtue of artificial intelligence is becoming cheaper. I think that's probably one of the most single biggest issues that we have here. You know, historically, one of the limits on surveillance is that it is very cost prohibitive. But AI lowers that. So even poorer nations, for example, that don't have large intelligence agencies can now augment with AI. So the biggest privacy threat isn't that the surveillance is becoming more powerful. It's that it's becoming more affordable. And I think that's something that we miss. On top of it, this makes practical mass surveillance, right? Because we don't need to monitor everybody manually if we're the government, if the AI can simply do it for us. And so that fundamentally changes the standards and practices, not to mention the economics of surveillance as well. Systems that would have been impossible 20 years ago are just capable today. And that's something that we are seriously missing. And on top of it, another big issue I have is just the privacy aspect of citizens, because our identities essentially become automatic for identification. That's a huge shift, right? Because originally it was observation. Now it's quick IDs. This is the problem we have with Meta glasses as well. That could be turned into a surveillance tool. You know, cameras recorded events historically, right? But AI increasingly allows these systems to identify individuals with these recordings. And so think about that difference in basically a surveillance state. Seeing somebody is very different than knowing who they are. And that is a huge, huge thing. Not to mention the fact that they can integrate AI systems across multiple platforms to gather a lot of intelligence, right? This is not an individual technology. This can aggregate everything and potentially connect various cameras to license plate readers, to smartphones, to our social media, to public recordings, to commercial data sets. So if I'm a suspect and they catch me on camera and then they catch me on my license plate and they've identified who I am. They can connect into, you know, Verizon or T-Mobile or Rogers or whoever for the smartphone. They can get into my Facebook. They can get into public records. They can get into any commercial data set that these data brokers are selling to the governments. All of this stuff is a huge, complete picture on an individual's identity, but also their activities, and it's instant. So imagine turning that against dissidents in a society, not just the criminals, those that simply fundamentally have a right to disagree, but the government doesn't agree. That's a huge thing. And oversight is never, ever, ever on pace with technology. I don't care what the era is, and it's even worse now, because most of these governments don't have an understanding of a lot of things, not to mention clear rules that would govern and protect the citizens on facial recognition or just AI-assisted monitoring in general, not to mention like data retention, biometrics, automatic decision-making. You know, even the U.S. government has fallen down on that one as well. AI, and by virtue of that, technology is advancing way faster than these governments or institutions can oversee it. And so we've got to discuss why this actually matters in a country that claims to be a democratic society, because many people assume that surveillance concerns only apply to authoritarian governments. And we know that's not the case. History suggests otherwise, right? Democratic governments frequently expand surveillance capabilities, especially if they're going through a crisis or a war or terrorism concerns. Look at the Patriot Act post 9/11 in the United States. Public safety emergencies give them that excuse as well. And so the challenge here is that those capabilities just tend to stick around after that initial issue is gone. Nobody's flown a plane into a building since 9/11, right? Not from a terroristic standpoint. And so we still have a lot of laws that govern that, and we don't want it to happen again. Don't get me wrong, but there has to be a balance. Surveillance powers are often temporary in theory, but they're permanent in practice. And that's something that we should all be essentially worried about. And so the debate over AI surveillance isn't necessarily about AI. And I've mentioned things in this vein as well. It's about power. AI simply makes surveillance capabilities more powerful, more scalable, more affordable. And so the real question is whether democratic institutions can create limits before the technology, specifically AI, deeply embeds into society. And so the danger isn't that AI will necessarily decide to watch us. The danger here, I think, is that AI makes it easier and easier and easier for governments to watch everybody all the time, all the time. And a society that just hasn't established meaningful limits is in huge trouble, because when that comes afterwards, the damage has already been done. We need to start having these laws now. And I don't see that happening anytime soon, at least in the United States. So best of luck to us all. But understand, this is a global phenomenon, and you don't have to be living in an authoritarian country. You can be in an anocracy or a democracy, and it's still happening. And that should be deeply concerning, because that helps to enable a democracy to turn into an autocracy. And that ain't good. Does AI actually democratize content? Now, the reason why I wanted to address this is because I got an excellent comment on my segment entitled Big Tech is Killing Our Creativity from a user called @get.secured. That's a little underscore between the R and the E. I'm going to just call him or her Get Secured. Now, Get Secured disagreed with the premise of my segment by making the following comment on my YouTube channel, and I quote, "I disagree. It's going to democratize content. AI's creativity is terrible because it doesn't have an original thought. At the end of the day, human beings will determine what is entertaining, and the funnel will no longer be big entertainment gatekeepers." Now, I think thoughtful comments on basically interesting topics deserve thoughtful and thorough answers. And so, Get Secured, thank you so much. Let's dive in. Because I think that Get Secured's statement is partly right, but in a narrow sense. AI does indeed lower the cost of making content, and the internet basically already weakened the old gatekeepers that essentially were in Hollywood, right? But I think there's a bigger problem here, because removing old gatekeepers doesn't mean gatekeeping disappears. And so in this age, I think this has meant that gatekeeping has moved or is moving from studio executives and publishers to platform algorithms, recommendation systems, AI training data, monetization rules, and most importantly, attention markets. And so AI may democratize production, but algorithms still control the distribution. And in that culture, distribution is power. And so I wanted to basically give Get Secured and everybody my logic here as to why I think AI and algorithms are not truly democratizing creativity. Although I agree with Get Secured, I wish they would. And so I've done my homework here, and I've been thinking about this for a few days, and I've been talking about quite a these issues for quite some time, but I've never put it together like this, which is why I just really loved the comment, even though, you know, we may disagree on this, which is perfectly fine in an open society. So I want to go through about 6 points here that I think are important to understand. And the first one is that making content is not the same as being discovered. You know, I'm the perfect example of this, and I'll get to myself on this as well, because Lord knows I am not discovered in that vein. But AI does make it easier for people to create images, music, videos, movies, scripts, books, posts, et cetera, et cetera. That's absolutely real. But the bottleneck in content production has changed, right? Because the hard part isn't the production. I mean, look at me. I'm sitting here literally with a mobile phone and a pretty good camera doing this guerrilla style, putting it out to the world. And you are possibly watching or listening to this, right? The hard part though, and I've learned this the hard way, is visibility, you know, and we'll look at me in a moment. We'll get to that. But YouTube, TikTok, Spotify, Netflix, Instagram, et cetera, they don't show the users everything. They rank. They filter, they recommend, they suppress, they amplify, and on and on. ISD's research notes that YouTube's recommendation system powers roughly 70% of all video views, meaning most viewing is shaped by algorithmic selection rather than open discovery by the human user. And that is exactly why I have about 250,000 followers on YouTube, and I've been doing this about a decade. I put out about 2,500 videos, and Mr. Beast has 505 million subscribers with 990 videos with a combined 131,272,537,477 views as of Saturday, June 27th, 2026. Now, part of that is on me. There's no doubt about that. I am not comparing myself to Mr. Beast, but AI and smartphones may give everybody, myself included, a camera, a studio, even a scriptwriter, but the algorithm still decides who gets an audience, right? And algorithms, to my second point, they herd taste without us realizing it. And so the YouTube example is exactly my point here, because a user feels like they're choosing freely, but the menu itself has basically been already curated for them. Recommendation systems narrow the world by showing you what they think you are most likely to watch or click or interact with or just stay with, right? I can even see in my own analytics on my YouTube channel, I'll just stick with YouTube here, where people drop off. And I can look and see, okay, well, this video, people lasted 50% through my video, people lasted 100%, people lasted 10%. And that starts to really inform how I possibly deliver content. A 2024 study on YouTube's algorithmic drift found that recommendation systems can push users towards particular kinds of content over time, affecting the variety and direction of what users see. And it's not obvious to the user because they never see the counterfactual here, right? I mean, the creators, the styles, viewpoints, formats, jokes, documentaries, musicians, essays, blah, blah, blah, films, you name it. You know, there's a whole bunch of stuff that is just simply never recommended that I will never see. I watch YouTube, for the record, just, you know, personally, mostly for cybersecurity content, geopolitical content, news and all of that. So I have never once had a recommendation for a Mr. Beast video on my feed in all the years I've been watching YouTube videos. I don't ever remember seeing him ever come up because I don't watch that kind of content. I simply don't. And maybe I would love Mr. Beast. Like, I know what he does, but of the 505 videos, I might have seen two. You know, like a guy trapped in a supermarket making money for staying as long as he could was one of them, and something about like a train hit and protecting a car. Like, I those are probably the only two that I can think of that I've ever seen, you know, and those were usually my friends telling me, go see this, right? But it would never come up in my feed. So think about it this way. The most powerful influence is not the video that you and I click on or tap on. It's the thousands of videos that we never knew existed. And if I didn't have, let's say, a friend like telling me about that, you know, I wouldn't have seen it. And I still don't see his stuff on my feed because the algorithms know I just don't go for that kind of content. But again, maybe I would. Maybe I would find somebody that is absolutely unique and as absolutely creative, and I'm simply not going to see it because it doesn't fit what YouTube thinks that I like. And I like more than cybersecurity, geopolitics, and news. I really do, you know? And so my third point here is that algorithms reward sameness. And the reason why they reward sameness is because it's measurable. And that is a metric that algorithms absolutely love, because platforms optimize, you know, for things like watch time or retention, click-through rates, replays, likes, shares, completions. I get analytics on all of this on the back end of my YouTube, like Creator Studio or whatever they call it. Those metrics favor things that are legible to the artificial intelligence recommendation system. So that means familiar formats, familiar thumbnails, pacing, emotional hooks, familiar aesthetics, all of that. I sit here and I go through my YouTube channel and I make YouTube videos and all this kind of stuff as I'm talking about these things, but I don't have like emotional hooks. I'm simply talking about, let's say, the news of the day, whatever that is as it relates to cybersecurity or privacy. I'm talking about these things. I think it's an important one. I just don't have like those emotional things. I'm not going necessarily for the same audience either, but maybe that audience would like me. You know, that's hard. It really is. And research on short video platforms has found that recommendation algorithms can contribute to content convergence, but also homogenization. So they are shaping not only what we, the users, see, but also the creative intent of the creator, right? The aesthetic preferences and all of that. Maybe I do want to go after Mr. Beast, so I'm a copycat and I'm in that similar algorithmic and aesthetic flow, but that's not who I am. And so I don't do something like that. I don't try to model myself after the Real Housewives of whatever, and they're getting a billion views and I'm getting 2,000, 5,000, 10,000 if I'm lucky. That's what we are talking about here, right? And so this is where trends like, and I mentioned this in the video that Get Secured responded to, but I mentioned that trends like looks maxing and yogurt maxing, sleep maxing, all of these kinds of things, this is where they fit in, because these trends are not spontaneous culture. They're simply just algorithmic rewards. They're templates. That's all they are, that people have figured it out, and they figured out how to exploit it. And that's critical, because when the algorithms reward what already works, creators then learn to become variations of each other. Looks maxing blew up, and then you had a whole cottage industry of all this maxing BS. And that's what we are talking about here. And so my fourth point here, AI makes blandness industrial. You know, Get Secured argument was basically saying that AI creativity is bad because AI has no original thought. I think that's true, for the record. In spirit, I do think that's true. But I also think that strengthens my concern here, right? Because generative AI is trained on existing patterns. And so it's very good at producing plausible, average, you know, very familiar outputs. You know, I think we've all used a ChatGPT at some point and gotten that genericness right. But the studies are in, because research covered by Digital Camera World, for example, found that when AI systems generated images without human creative intervention, outputs converged into a small set of very cliched motifs, which basically researchers described as, quote, visual elevator music, end quote. Right? So the danger, to Get Secure's point, is not that AI replaces great artists with some type of great machine, you know, or machine learning, the danger is that AI floods the zone with competent, cheap, generic content that has been optimized for platforms that already reward this repetition. Why do you think we are seeing on Apple iTunes, like, number one hits on the top 10 charts, AI artists? Because it's taking all of these amalgamations from some of the top artists in the world over time and building something that sounds familiar to us. That's what we are talking about here. So let me put this another way. The risk is not bad art. The risk is average art that scales infinitely. And I think that's the real differentiator here. And to my next point here, it dovetails because the creator economy is not evenly democratic. I am a great example of this, you know, absolutely. The internet created more creators, but it didn't create just equal visibility, right? Researcher on creator economy inequality finds that engagement-based algorithms tend to concentrate visibility and earnings among a very small group of top creators. Like, the top 1% makes something like 90% of the income on the YouTubes of the world, right? I mean, with the money that I could make on YouTube, I could probably put cheese on that burger tonight as opposed to buy my next Ferrari. You know, I mean, that's one of those things. I don't own a Ferrari, but if I was that at that level, I would be buying another one, right? And so that means that democratization is just access to tools, but it's not access to audience or money or even just cultural influence like a Mr. Beast. Everybody can post work. I post constantly, but very few people are actually seen, you know, and I think I'm not in the top 1%. Maybe I'm in the top 20%, but there's like a billion creators out there. So that's not anything really to write home about, you know, and on top of this, as I was just thinking this through and putting notes together, my next point is that user control is weaker than we think, right? Because platforms often provide controls like dislike or not interested or don't recommend, all of that, again, sticking with the YouTube world. But these controls don't really give users strong control over their feeds. Mozilla's research found that YouTube user feedback tools only partially stopped unwanted recommendations. So, for example, the don't recommend channel option prevented about 43% of similar recommendations, but the dislike button prevented only about 12%. Now, this matters because users believe they are training the system, when in reality, the system has way more control than we do. Right? And so essentially, if you're thinking about it, the platform gives you the buttons that feel like control, but the algorithms own us. They own the room that we are sitting in, right? And so, and this is to my next point, GetSecure's statement that humans decide what is entertaining, I think, is therefore only partly true, because humans do decide what they enjoy. I know what I like, you know, but they decide from what is placed in front of them. And that is consistently true. If I'm looking in the old school, let me go get a newspaper and see what's playing at the local movie theater. If I've got six choices, I may not be thrilled with all of them, but I might pick something that's a little better for me, you know? But think about this right now, today, in the modern algorithmic era. If a platform repeatedly serves you a certain type of comedy or political commentary, maybe you're on the left or the right or whatever, music, maybe you like rap or maybe you like symphonies, I don't know, whatever, drama, fitness advice, beauty trends, lifestyle aesthetics, it can shape what feels normal or desirable or funny, you know, or entertaining, you know, even attractive. Right? And so that's not pure democracy. That's unknowing, right? That's having an unknowing, limited choice. And so think about it. We the people choose, but the platform chooses the choices that we get. And so AI and algorithms are not democratizing creativity. I don't think they're doing it in the way that GetSecure says. Okay. And they are democratizing production while centralizing distribution. That's what I think is really happening here. And they are also expanding into who can make things while also concentrating who gets seen, right? And so they're multiplying content, but they're narrowing incentives for what kind of content actually survives and thrives. I know I would probably have 10 times or more followers if I just spent a little bit of money and I did what like a Mr. Beast does. But that would take me off of my core message, off of what I want to do. And I've been very grateful that about 255,000-ish people have decided to subscribe to me on YouTube. But that's a drop in the bucket compared to the big people, right? Because most people are never going to find this thanks to the algorithms. And so I'll leave all of you with this one last thought here. You know, and to use the language of Get Secured, the old gatekeepers essentially decided what got made. The new gatekeepers are deciding what gets seen. And this is not the end of gatekeeping. This is gatekeeping at machine learning speed. And so, Get Secured, thank you, honestly, for such an intelligent rebuttal on my YouTube channel. I like being disagreed with because it really makes me think. It really made me organize the last few days or so. And so, hopefully, Get Secured, our future will be more as you described. I just don't think it's happening anytime soon. Take care. Are data centers evil? So I was putting together notes for an upcoming segment I was going to do on data center resource issues, and a good friend of mine, Willie Kearns, he happens to be the CEO of SmartPath Technologies in Paducah, Kentucky, made a rather interesting statement online the other day that got me thinking. And to quote Mr. Kearns directly, perspective, you're typing data centers are evil on a glowing rectangle that beams your every thought to a warehouse full of computers in real time. I have some news that's going to ruin your whole afternoon. You know that cloud, everybody stores their photos, and when was the last time you stored your photos on paper and film in? There is no cloud. The cloud is just someone else's computer sitting in, you guessed it, a data center. Why do we need them? In 1950, a computer filled an entire room and couldn't outmath a Happy Meal toy. The telephone took 75 years to reach 100 million people. ChatGPT did it in 2 months, and is now pushing 900 million users a week. That didn't happen by magic. It happened in data centers. Why do we need them here? For the same reasons people want any business in their area. Is it me, or is this the goofiest argument in the world? End quote. And Willie, this isn't the goofiest argument. I'll tell you what that is soon. But I do want to dive into this one, because I think there is a balance to be made here. And I'm going to focus on data centers, though I do appreciate the historical analogy between the telephone and ChatGPT. That's a massive scale, obviously. And on a side, for the record, the Happy Meal was actually introduced in June of 1979. I didn't know it either. I had to Google it. I did not use AI. So with that, let's get hopping, because modern technological infrastructure has allowed for rapid adoption of any new interesting bit of technological advancement, so we are definitely not limited in the same vein as our predecessors were with the telephone. However, I will say there are still billions on this planet without access to the internet and thus limited. That's actually another reason why we need data centers. But I digress. Let's dive into this. Now, Willie does make a serious valid point I just agreed with. We need data centers. They are indeed necessary. There is no modern internet or cloud storage, streaming, banking, healthcare, IT, cybersecurity, AI, Bitcoin, and the digital economy without data centers. But there is a divergence here from where Willie's statement is and where I am. Because the gist of his premise is essentially this. Because we use data centers, we essentially cannot criticize how fast they're expanding, where they're built, what resources they consume, and how they affect communities. To me, that's like saying, well, you drive on roads, so you cannot criticize highway pollution or zoning or traffic or eminent domain. So let me be clear, because the cloud is absolutely someone else's computer. That's 100% true. No doubt about that. But it's also someone else's electrical grid load, someone else's water demand, someone else's noise problem, someone else's air quality issue, someone else's utility bill, and on and on and on. And so the issue is not whether data centers should exist. They absolutely should. The issue is whether communities should be forced to absorb the costs of a global AI and cloud arms race that at the moment seems to have no meaningful limits. And think about it this way. Data centers used to be mostly invisible infrastructure. We didn't think about them. We could have drive by them and we wouldn't know. AI is changing that. The International Energy Agency says global data center electricity demand could be more than double by 2030, less than 4 years from now, about 3.5 years from now, reaching about 945 terawatt hours. If you didn't know, that is comparable to Japan's current total electricity consumption, all of Japan. In the United States alone, the Department of Energy says data center electricity rose basically from 58 terawatt hours in 2024 to 176 in 2023 and could hit 325 to 580 by 2028. So this isn't some minor infrastructure issue. This is a literal national energy planning issue in the United States and every other country that is rapidly expanding their data center footprints to meet the AI need. And I don't think the debate here ends simply with, we need them, right? I mean, we need hospitals too, but we still regulate where hospitals are built, how they handle waste, how much noise they generate, how they affect communities. It's the same with airports. We absolutely need airports, but we still regulate flight paths and noise and land use and emissions and local impacts. And it's the same with factories. We regulate their pollution and their water use, zoning, worker safety, environmental impacts. And so, yeah, we need data centers, but that doesn't mean they get unlimited permission. So let's break down what I think is the crux of the issue here and what I was planning and putting on notes before Willie piped up, and that is resource utilization. Because data centers require enormous amounts of electricity, especially those that are focused on AI. The IEA says U.S. data centers are on track to account for almost half of all U.S. electricity demand growth between now and 2030, 3.5 years from now. You know, they also said that the U.S. economy could use more electricity for processing data in 2030 than for manufacturing all energy-intensive goods combined, including aluminum, steel, cement, and chemicals. Think about that massive shift. Because when data processing starts competing with steel, cement, aluminum combined for electricity, it's not just a tech issue. It's an infrastructure issue. And so let's look at the resources that data centers consume one at a time here. In terms of those that are consumed the most, the first one is water. Because data centers use water for cooling, depending on design and location. Some cooling technologies are far better than others, but the broader trend is still serious. Analysts have estimated that U.S. data centers consumed roughly 17 to 20 billion gallons of water directly between 2024 and 2025. And projections say that direct use could rise significantly by 2030. Again, 3.5 years from now. Look at Google. Just Google. Their reported water use gives us a real sense of scale, because one analysis reported that Google's data centers consumed 8.1 billion gallons of water in 2024, and that a single facility in Council Bluffs, Iowa, accounted for about 1 billion of those gallons. And the point here is not that all data centers are equally wasteful. The point is that communities deserve to know whether a proposed facility will strain local water resources before they get approved. You cannot tell a town facing water stress that the cloud is weightless when it's literally using tons of their water. Something to consider. And then there's the noise problem. You know, I did a recent segment on this a week or two ago, just riffing off a New York Times article that was really interesting to me. But people living near data centers are reporting persistent noise, like 24/7, 365 hums, etc., across their neighborhoods, thanks to the fans, the chillers, the other types of cooling equipment, backup generators, all this kind of stuff. So it's not just an annoyance. The Environmental and Energy Study Institute has warned that communities are increasingly raising concerns about data center noise pollution, including facilities using on-site gas turbines and cooling systems that essentially disturb nearby residents. A 2026 Frontiers article examining Virginia's data center alley argued that data centers can create public health harms through air pollution, water use, noise pollution, land use disruption, and rising energy costs. And so the cloud may be silent for a lot of us, but it's not always silent for the people living next to it. And that's something that a neighborhood, a town, a city has to really consider. And then there's just the utility bill problem itself. One of the highest issues and biggest issues is of fairness is cost shifting. Data centers require grid upgrades, transmission capacity, substations, generation capacity, backup power. And so the question becomes, who actually pays for this? Recent reporting noted that AI-driven data center growth is putting pressure on utilities and raising concerns that infrastructure costs could be passed on to regional ratepayers. The Financial Times reported also basically that they showed how data center expansion is reshaping the actual power sector itself. And think about this. There has been more than $200 billion in U.S. power and utility merger and acquisition M&A activity in the first 5 months of 2026 alone. That is driven heavily by AI and data center demand. This tells you how massive the demand shock is for electricity right now. And if big tech needs more power, big tech should pay for those upgrades. Local homeowners should not become involuntary investors in the AI arms race. This is a huge, huge thing that a lot of towns don't necessarily realize. And the local benefits argument, I think, oftentimes, as I've put out segments similar to this, not like this before, I think it's really overstated. Like Willie's statement basically says that people want data centers for the same reason they'd want any business in their area. And honestly, sometimes that's true. Data centers can bring tax revenue, construction jobs, and some permanent technical jobs, but they're not like traditional factories or corporate campuses, right? Many data centers are capital intensive, but not especially labor intensive once they're built and actually operational. So communities may get tax revenue, but they also get land use conflicts and noise and power demand issues and water demand issues and limited long-term employment compared to the scale of the actual infrastructure itself. And so I don't think we should be asking ourselves, do data centers create any benefit? They do a little bit, but I think the right question to really be asking is, are the benefits proportional to the local costs? And that's something that we are consistently missing in this debate. You know, and I want to talk about why AI makes this different, because cloud services have existed for decades. We all know they're indispensable. You would not be watching or listening to me, if it wasn't for the cloud or data centers. Same with me seeing Willie's argument, on Facebook. That's in a data center, right? But we also know that there's a massive accelerant here right now, which is AI. And AI companies are racing to do things like build larger models, serve more users, deploy more compute-intensive products. That creates a growth curve that may not have a natural stopping point given the capabilities of an ever-improving AI model and system. The IAE says global data center electricity demand, like I mentioned, is expected to double by 2030. That's driven by artificial intelligence. I can't stress that enough. And this is why I think you use the cloud too argument isn't necessarily the best one to make. Because of course, we use the cloud. People use the cloud. But that does not mean society must accept every proposed AI data center in every location, at every scale, and under every resource demand. And so I want to talk about Willie's last statement as well, which is, and I quote again, is it me? Or is this the goofiest argument in the world, end quote. And Willie, it's not the goofiest argument in the world. That argument would be by people who say that Wayne's World is better than Bill and Ted's Excellent Adventure. That's the goofiest argument in the world. But here, right now, the goofy argument isn't saying that data centers have costs. The goofy argument, I think, is that pretending those costs do not matter because the people use the internet. That logic would shut down, basically, in my opinion, every legitimate public policy debate. We use electricity, but we still debate power plants. We use cars, but we still debate where the highways should go. We use plastic. We still debate pollution. There's a whole bunch of it in the ocean. We use smartphones, those glowing rectangles in front of our faces. But we still have debates in terms of mining for minerals or child labor, which we know are in supply chains of companies like Apple. Privacy issues are debated. E-waste is debated. So using a technology does not mean we surrender the right to govern its consequences. And I do think there is a reasonable balance that can be made here. And this is what I think it is. I think we need to require local impact assessments before approval, including noise, water, energy, traffic, environmental effects. We need to make data centers pay for upgrades that they require rather than shifting the cost to the residents. We need to set noise limits and enforce them, especially for those 24/7 low frequency hums. I like silence, you know, when I sleep, and I sleep next to a big city. So getting that quiet is good, but a 24-hour hum due to like backup generation or whatever would drive me up a wall. There has to be a limit on that. We also need to require water use transparency, especially if we are talking about drought-prone or water-stressed regions, of which the United States has a ton of them. Not to mention the needs of cattle across like the Midwest and the West that are consuming an enormous amount of water, not to mention droughts and everything else. We also need to prioritize efficient cooling, including closed-loop liquid cooling, dry cooling where appropriate, and designs that minimize water evaporation. These are things I've talked about in the past. It's so unbelievably important. Water rights is a big, big thing of mine. We also need to require clean energy matching. That has to be real. They just can't use accounting tricks, you know, using renewable credits. I think that as we shift to things like wind and solar, that data center should go right along with that. We also need to create zoning rules so hyperscale facilities are not placed that close to homes, schools, you know, or other communities that might be vulnerable to, let's say, the noise, the hum, the pollution, all of these things. And we need to demand public disclosure of projected electricity and water demand before communities approve the project. We can't just have a town council slyly, like, you know, bang the gavel, everybody votes yes, without actually having that debate, because it can have a real serious longitudinal bad effect for a town, a negative consequence over long term, deleterious. We also need to reward efficiency power. I think that's a thing, especially over like brute force expansion. You know, AI workloads are going to grow, and this is something that if they are building it efficiently for energy, water, electricity, electrical consumption, we should reward that. I really think that, you know, they deserve a pat on the back in some way. And we should also be asking whether every AI use case justifies the infrastructure burden, because not all compute demand is socially equal. And I think that's important as well. And to be very, very clear here, data centers are necessary. But necessity does not equate a blank check. The cloud is not magic, right? It is somebody else's computer, but it's also land. It's water. It's electricity. It's cooling. It's generators. It's transmission lines. It's noise. It's all of these things. And AI is causing data center demand to grow at a scale that literally affects national energy planning. Like I mentioned earlier, communities should not be told to just accept unlimited expansion just because they use the internet. The real debate is not, honestly, are data centers good or are data centers evil? The real debate is whether we build digital infrastructure responsibly and with limits and transparency and local accountability and all of these things. Data centers are not evil. But pretending that they have no real world consequences and costs, I think it's a bit unserious. The cloud may power our digital lives, but it still has to live somewhere. And the people who live there also deserve to have a say. And so that, quite frankly, is my deep dive on this. And no time for our normal exit this week. Thank you for listening to the Deep Dive Cybersecurity Show with Nick Espinoza. We'll see you next time.
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Hey, this is Ed Fallon, your host, and we're broadcasting from the heart of America's heartland, Des Moines, Iowa. 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Hey, our program's bumper music, as always, provided by the Des Moines Irish Session. I've got a lot to talk about today, but I got to start with this story about Jesus, all right? Now, I love Jesus. I studied Jesus in college. That was my major, basically. And there's a Jesus statue down there in New Mexico on the border between Mexico and New Mexico. It's 29 feet tall. It's a big Jesus. It's made of limestone. And it's basically standing in the way of where Trump wants to build his wall. And Trump and his company are trying to acquire the land through eminent domain. They want to take 14 acres of this land. I believe it's owned by, the Diocese of Las Cruces, maybe? Anyway, they want to take

They come up on Good Friday, on other days. And they've been doing this for a long time. And they argue that, the lawsuit argues that, you know, this threatens our pilgrimage site. And it contradicts Catholic values. And I love that. I love that they're putting that in there because, you know, thanks to Pope Leo and his predecessor, Pope Francis, it is pretty clear that what Trump is doing on immigration is contrary to Catholic values. Anyway, go Jesus statue, stand strong. I want to talk also about the First Amendment and whether it's time just to kiss it goodbye. And I say that with great fear and intrepidation. So, you know, big corporations, of course, and their big allies in government have been, they've been getting more aggressive about using eminent domain, not just to steal land away from Jesus statues, but to steal land for all kinds of purposes. I mean, we have fought that here in Iowa against pipelines. It's being fought all over the country. But right now, the First Amendment attacks are coming from all directions, or coming from one direction, but for all reasons. There was a group of Texas protesters associated with the very loosely defined group called Antifa. Remember, Antifa, it's not an organization. It stands for anti-fascist. It's just kind of a loose-knit collective. There are different people with different perspectives on how you organize and express yourself in Antifa. And some of the protest activity in this particular action at a detention center in Texas, I think it involves pretty poor judgment. So the demonstrators showed up at this detention facility late at night. Their plan was to set off fireworks, allegedly to let the detainees in the center know that they were there, that they were there in solidarity. I don't quite see how that works. Some protesters vandalized cars. They vandalized a guard shack. They also broke a security camera. And when a police officer arrived, he drew his gun and was subsequently shot in the shoulder by one of the protesters. The officer was wounded, not killed. He survived. Now, again, there's pretty much nothing in that protest that I support. And sure, the guy who shot the officer obviously deserves punishment. But, you know, life in prison. I mean, the guy's getting 100 years in prison, life plus in prison. For what? At worst, what? Attempted murder? You know, So I get that that was wrong and there needs to be a legal response to that. But the other protesters, I'm going to quote from a Guardian story about this. The punishment for the protesters exceeds the lengthiest prison sentences given out for the attack on the U.S. Capitol on January 6th. Enrique Tarrio, the leader of the Proud Boys, who was convicted of seditious conspiracy, was sentenced to 22 years in prison. And Stuart Rhodes, the leader of the far-right group, the Oath Keepers, was sentenced to 18 years in prison. End quote. And, of course, not end of story, because what happened? Trump pardoned them and everyone else involved with January 6th. Anybody else see a double standard there? So, you know, this is regarded as kind of a test case for the Trump administration on how far it can go in, you know, trampling the First Amendment to squelching the, you know, freedom of speech. And it's the first case, but it's not. It's so far. There are others. All right, there were 15 activists in Minneapolis who allegedly interfered with ICE, and there's also the situation in Washington State, where a federal jury found three protesters guilty of conspiracy for participating in a protest last year at an ICE facility in Washington. So you see where this is leading, right? I mean, again. It's the fact that groups are being targeted just by virtue of their identity, actions that are, you know, in most cases, not you know, historically we wouldn't even be prosecuting them, you know, and yet they're being turned into very offensive crimes, enabling terrorism, you know. I mean, where's this going to go? Okay, I think about here in Des Moines, we've had several protests. On a bridge over the interstate running through Des Moines, where a small group of people acting entirely peacefully, nothing aggressive or law-breaking or property-damaging about anything they're doing, merely holding signs expressing support for Palestine. And why will that not be called enabling terrorism by this administration, the way they're heading? Or for that matter, why not me?

One is somebody who has a talk show who calls out injustices as he sees them or she sees them, and because they don't align with the administration's priorities and perspective, get labeled enabling terrorism. All right, so with that in mind, I'd like to talk about Israel. I put up a Facebook post last week, and it sure got a lot of traction. I'll read it to you. More Jewish leaders are speaking out against genocide. This from today's The Guardian. Dozens of Israelis from the security, political, and cultural elite in Israel have threatened legal action against their government over support for Jewish terrorism and an ideology of ethnic cleansing in the occupied West Bank. Again, ideology of ethnic cleansing, those are words used by these Jewish leaders in government, you know, in security, in the cultural venues of Israel. I thought it was a pretty tame statement myself. And again, most of the comments I got were favorable about it, in agreement. But there were some that just, wow. here's one, in all caps. There is no genocide, 3! The population of Gaza has soared. Do you know that 2 million, 25% of Israel's 8 million population is Muslim? They have full voting and civil rights. End of comment. Let's analyze that a little bit, all right? The truth is most Palestinians in East Jerusalem hold, quote, permanent residency rather than citizenship, meaning they can vote in municipal elections but not for national elections. That's a big difference. That's a big difference. Also, I mean, Israeli law allows majority Jewish towns, even small ones, to reject applicants who want to live in those towns based on, quote, social suitability. So that limits where Palestinians can buy or build homes. And one more. In 2018, there was legislation introduced in the Knesset calling for Israel to become a state based on full equality for all citizens. Okay. Seems fair. Seems reasonable. The legislation was banned and never even debated. Never even come up for a conversation. Okay, back to some of the comments that really troubled me from my Facebook post. The colonization of Israel by Romans, Christians, Muslims is over. We are back and we are staying. Got nukes, baby. You know, that's so disturbing. And it's so disturbing because it comes from a person that I considered a friend. Maybe still consider a friend. I mean, we have a lot of things we agree on. I thought this person would also agree that nuclear weapons could be a problem. Again, it's from a very liberal, quote, liberal Democrat and a former elected official. There are a lot of good comments. I want to share one of them with you. I see anti-Semitism everywhere. That literally in no way negates the genocide that is occurring. The entire world is covering it. You have to stand on your head and hold one eye in your hand not to see genocide. I agree that Hamas is not a good organization. I've never supported them, but they certainly lack the U.S. military's might. The Palestinian lands have been shrinking for decades. You have to very carefully handpick your info source not to see that. All right, so I love that comment. I think it's, and there were some people posted on my page who were like, F you to the people who disagreed with me. I don't go in for that. Here's one that again, really disappointed. This is from somebody I considered a friend. I'm going to end our friendship on Facebook. Your post about Jewish terrorism directly endangers me and my family. I expect more from my friends. End quote. And I have no idea how a post I made sharing a news story endangers this person's family. I no idea. I think that's just a way to negate the value of what I had to say. Or in this case, really, what The Guardian had to say. Well, I was just quoting The Guardian. Another comment here. Only talking about genocide in Gaza, I think that means as opposed to genocide elsewhere, makes you anti-Semitic. Typically, there's not population growth during a genocide, and I'm not asking you to advocate for Palestinians. I'm asking you not to be an anti-Semitic F-word while you do it. I mean, I just don't know what to do with that. I have no idea what to do with that. So
I'll leave you with this, again, from The Guardian. And there's other publications, plenty of publications that are making a lot of sense on this, including the United Nations and what they write. Again, the story in The Guardian concludes with, Israel continues to commit genocide by deliberately targeting Palestinian children in Gaza, according to an independent UN inquiry. Again, I think you have to just want to turn a blind eye to what's going on to come up with any kind of opinion that supports what the current Israeli government is doing. And maybe you could argue what Israeli governments have been doing since 1948. All right, so I want to talk a little bit about the SCOTUS ruling, the Supreme Court ruling on Bayer. So that was I don't know if people have paid attention, because a lot of the stories about this have not covered how the vote actually broke out. It was 7-2. So it wasn't the usual 6-3 Trump conservative appointees versus liberal justices, so-called. The two opposing votes were Ketanji Brown Jackson and Neil Gorsuch. Interesting. So, this is not just a Trump appointee problem. If you have trouble with the ruling, and I do, it's not just a Trump appointee problem. Again, the bottom line is this is about Roundup, produced by Monsanto, who is now owned by the German company Bayer. Roundup does not include any warning of potentially carcinogenic material. And Monsanto and Bayer deny there's any connection, any link at all. Yet plaintiffs have won about 10 Roundup trial verdicts, and some of those have been multi-million and multi-billion dollar settlements. But there have been over 200,000 claims filed, and many of them still pending. So I see why Bayer has come forward and tried to change laws about this and trying to get the Supreme Court to rule in its favor. And the CEO of Bayer, Bill Anderson, he praised the ruling for providing regulatory certainty to farmers and the herbicide producer. Read, in my opinion, the herbicide producer, not so much to farmers. But he says, quote, this decision is good for American farmers who help feed the world. It provides the regulatory clarity necessary for innovators like us to develop the agricultural tools that guarantee an affordable food supply. All right, end quote. Food supply? I mean, I support Iowa farmers, but we're not growing food. We're growing soybeans and corn. Yeah, we're growing hogs as well and cattle. A lot of the hogs are being shipped overseas. But to say this is a ruling, this ruling is farmer friendly. Well, you know, farmers are a lot of the people who are suing because they're the ones who have been most directly affected by this chemical. But again, this decision is it's reversing thousands of jury awards to people who said they were harmed by Roundup. And again, many of them farmers. Now, to be clear, there is mixed opinion about whether Roundup is carcinogenic. The International Agency for Research on Cancer classified glyphosate as, quote, probably carcinogenic to humans. And it cites links to non-Hodgkin lymphoma, certain types of blood cancers. So the EPA, on the other hand, the U.S. EPA, says it's safe, it's okay, you know. But I don't trust the EPA. I don't trust Congress. I don't trust the president, and I'm not saying just this president. I haven't trusted our presidents for a long time. This one is the worst, hands down, in my opinion. But, to say that if you want to weigh the EPA decision or recommendation on this versus a international agency for research on cancer, I'm going to go with the latter. Because the latter hasn't been lobbied to death like U.S. Congress. Again, just to put it in perspective, since 2024, in less than 2 years, Bayer, has spent nearly $20 million on federal lobbying efforts. So I don't see how this I don't see how you can look at what's going on and say, hey, this is a ruling in favor of people and even in favor of farmers. And to drive that point home, what's happening here in Iowa is interesting and relevant to anybody who's concerned about this issue, because we have a gubernatorial race underway. Rob Sand, the Democrat running, Zach Lane on the Republican side. And both are criticizing this ruling.
Zach Lane says, this is not a win for farmers in any way. Lane said the decision strips people harmed by pesticides of legal recourse and undermines civil liability as a key part of the free market. And Rob Sands says, he's the Democratic nominee, he criticized the ruling, saying he would push federal officials to prioritize Iowans' health over big corporations, powerful insiders, or party bosses. He says about the decision, it is wrong, gross, and will continue to make life worse for Iowans. So I think it's fascinating. They're both leading candidates for the highest office in the state of Iowa, you know, a state where farmers, again, use a lot of this glyphosate. But, you know, they're seeing what the problem is, and they're both coming out against it. Fascinating. Anyway, we'll see where that goes. Again, the ruling hurts a lot of people. And, again, it's not just the Trump Supreme Court appointees that are the ones who ruled against people who are dealing with the impacts and effects of glyphosate. Back in a minute, and a reminder that underwriting for this program is provided by Dr. David Drake, a psychiatrist serving patients in Iowa and Colorado. More information at 515-229-5085.

0: Welcome back to the Fallon Forum. This is Ed Fallon, your host, and we're broadcasting from the heart of America's heartland, Des Moines, Iowa, with content important to you wherever you live in this vast country of ours. Hey, joining me is Mark Klipsham. Mark, welcome to the program.
1: How do you do, Ed? Glad to be here.
0: So we're going to talk about J.D. Vance, who I refer to as a puppet in waiting. And who's the puppeteer? Well, Peter Thiel. But first, I want to share a quote from David Sirota. I don't know if you know David Sirota. He's editor of The Lever. He wrote, "I don't find most political labels very useful, left, right, centrist, moderate. They all mean different things to different people, and so they end up confusing the political discourse rather than clarifying it." I couldn't agree more. How about you?
1: We had a little discussion about this. For example, terminology. Some people equate conservatives with Republicans and liberals with Democrats. And I guess I call myself independent. I'm incredibly conservative, which has to do with the long-term implications of my actions, taking time to think about it. And then I see people call themselves Republican, and currently we're embracing very radical, rapid change, which to me is the antithesis of conservatism. So,
0: how about the three congressional candidates and the five state legislative candidates who just won their primary elections in New York? They were all backed by Zoran Mamdani, the mayor of New York City, and they've been criticized by the establishment Democrats. 15 U.S. House Democrats signed an open letter saying, quote, "We are capitalists, not socialists. We are mainstream, not extreme. We are proud, not ashamed of America," which to me is like a total deflection from the reality of what issues were trying to be addressed in that campaign. I mean, how do you see it?
1: Well, I'm going to harp back on terminology. Capitalism, really? In New York City? No. We have corporatism. Winners and losers are picked every day. It happens to be convenient. Trump is pumping hundreds of millions of dollars into coal while shunning wind and solar, yeah. And everybody wants it. You go like, let Mark decide.
0: Yeah.
1: Why are you getting in here? That's not capitalism.
0: Yeah.
1: That's corporatism. You're subsidizing these things. Over and over, we have bailouts and subsidies for agriculture and businesses. It's like, that's not capitalism. That's socialism is what that is. So call it what it is. Oh, no, it's a horrible word. It's the S word.
0: Well, I mean, we have plenty of socialism in this country that a lot of people like. Social Security.
1: Yes.
0: Roads. The U.S. Roads. Military. Public education, or at least what's left of it. You know?
1: Police.
0: And of course,
1: military.
0: Yeah, and socialism for the rich. That's like the most expensive price tag in terms of what we spend from the federal government on any particular activity. It's all the incredible amounts of money going to rich corporations and rich individuals. It's referred to as socialism for the rich, and I think that's a pretty accurate description.
1: And by the way, that scale issue is what allows for, if there is fraud, it seems to be a wonderful word that's thrown bantered about. You can get away with that when you have a huge scale. Mm-hmm. You know, is Bob or Susie really handicapped? Do they really need that Social Security? Do they really need that Medicaid? Well, you can hide all kinds of places in a country of 400 million people. Whereas if it's a community, it's like, no, I saw him. He had a new car, and, you know, he's drinking good booze and this kind of stuff. I don't know where he's getting the money, but you go like, something's not right. When you're
0: right.
1: In a huge country like that, all kinds of stuff can happen.
0: Yeah, you can't get away with that on a small scale.
1: No. And I'm going to harp back on the Amish again. I think they're 100 years ahead of us. It's like, everybody knows. You know, there are no secrets. It's like, there's no scandals. Well,
0: maybe depends. I think where there are human beings, there will be scandals. But yeah, I mean, right now we've got something that seems to be agreed upon by most people on the across the political spectrum we've got what, 989 billionaires in the U.S., and they own more than what, 9.2 trillion, And that and their wealth is up 31.8% since 2025. That's according to the Americans for Tax Fairness report. You know, most people are appalled by that. And yet, you know, somehow Republicans have gotten away with pretending that they actually care and that they plan to do something about it, and they're not doing anything about it. And Democrats have just not even, I mean, they've given up trying, it seems. But now we have this new wave that seems to be making some headway in terms of reaching the average person's, you know, addressing their concerns about this income consolidation within a handful of very wealthy people. So
1: I don't see how you can do that in a capitalistic society, because a capitalistic society, you have competition. And by the way, the game is who can get the biggest pile of money that they'll need. And what would I do with $1 billion? I don't get that. And by the way, it seems to turn people kind of mean and crusty. But once again, competition, you see someone like that, someone's going to come along with a better way to slice bread or whatever, and they're going to compete with them. They don't have competition anymore. They are protected. They have a captive audience. It is corporatism. Someone has picked them as a winner. Someone has picked people as losers.
0: Yeah.
1: That is not capitalism.
0: No, and that's the whole conversation is just off track. But here we have these 15 House Democrats saying we're moderates, and that sounds good because everybody wants to be moderate and reasonable and balanced, right? But what they're really saying is our alignment is with the interests that have helped get us to be in Congress, and we know that those interests are not, you know, in line with what most people want. They're not the interests that are going to push for a tax on billionaires, for example, like we see in California right now. Do you see the message coming out of New York, the primary in New York? Do you see that as resonating broadly across the country? I mean, that's what Mamdani and the folks there are saying. Our message is not one that's unique to New York. It's one that will resonate with people coast to coast. Do you think, are they dreaming, or are they accurate?
1: I'm going to back up a little perspective here. It's like if I were king and for some reason I somehow got elected president, day one it would be, okay, yeah, day one, I want to talk to all the leaders in the world. There's plenty of money. There's plenty of resources. We got wars. We got strife. We got famines. Why are we doing this? This is insane. I don't know about socialism, but I want everybody to be happy. I don't want to hear on the news about how people are starving and being imprisoned and tortured. Is this the world we want? Why are we doing this? I live in the microcosm of Iowa. We live in a toxic, cesspool biodesert. I know why. It's because Big Ag came in, got rid of all the diversity, funded all the campaigns, liberal, Democrat, moderate, whatever. They are beholden to them. And by the way, now that it's election time, we're all of a sudden worried about water quality. It's like, oh, really?
0: Well, we ought to be.
1: A lot of time to deal with this.
0: every place in the country ought to be concerned about water quality, but in Iowa, it's connected to the fact that we are, what, the second highest state in the country for cancer and the only one with a growing cancer rate, I believe. But, you know, I want to ask you this, Mark. I think our criticism, I mean, we're not exactly on the same page. I think we're close, and I think our criticism is applicable to Democratic and Republican administrations, probably more so under this current leader than ever before. But, you know, I know a lot of people, they only focus on Trump. If we can get rid of Trump, everything will be wonderful. I don't see that as I think that's delusional. You have J.D. Vance in the wings. And who put J.D. Vance in power? Well, Peter Thiel. You know, he's the venture capital, you know, millionaire from California. And his views are extremely anti-democratic. I mean, he is vocally and clearly and outspokenly anti-democratic. And this guy, I mean, I see J.D. Vance as more dangerous than Trump because he's less off the wall. He's less uncontrolled. But also, he's a puppet to this guy who basically is fine with ending democracy.
1: Miller, same thing. You know what the base of the Statue of Liberty says? bring us your, you know, your downtrodden, your, it's asylum seekers. And that the United States is now closed to people. Oh, you mean to tell me we're not going to these other countries to free them from their horrible conditions? It's like, that is so incredibly disingenuous. And he's another Heritage Foundation.
0: You mean Stephen Miller, the the other puppeteer.
1: well, useful idiots. The end that I foresee from history is not good. Vance, on the other hand, is so unattractive. I don't care what he looks like. People just don't like him. I don't like him. He just seems so nasty and mean. Trump has this kind of hypnotizing preacher voice, you know, and we're going to do this. Da, da, da. Vance, on the other hand, just mean. I don't, what happened to him?
0: And Trump is not mean?
1: Like I said, he's got the circus barker, the con man thing going, the preacher thing. He mesmerizes people, not me.
0: No, but, and I think J.D. Vance has the same capacity and will refine that over time. The poor guy who was used to be an atheist and came to his senses and became a Catholic. And you know, again, what's important is who's behind the scenes.
1: Came to a Catholic and disparages the Pope.
0: Right, exactly. Yeah. Well.
1: Like, yeah. What?
0: Yeah. Yeah. But I mean, I just see that it's the man behind the curtain. And again, you point out Stephen Miller. Good point.
1: The Heritage Foundation is the man behind the curtain.
0: Yeah, and again, Stephen Miller, the Heritage Foundation, Peter Thiel, they're all one of the same mind in terms of their philosophy of government. And it is emphatically and clearly and statedly non-democratic. It's anti-democratic.
1: Well, and the part that really, really scares me is that it sure seems like they thought that the warning about the apocalypse was the game plan. Let's burn fossil fuels. Let's have wars. Let's just be mean. We're going to send people back to countries that they wouldn't want to step in for one second. You know, the asylum seekers, TPS. It's like, you're going to send those people back to there? That you're Christians? I don't get that at all. Once again, terminology. We're Christian. Well, please act like what Jesus taught. I would be totally on board with that, and I'm not seeing that at all.
0: Yeah, and one thing with Peter Thiel, I mean, he's basically, he maintains that human technology and science have slowed down. He champions what's called, quote, definite optimism. This idea that humanity can only be saved from collapse by visionary pioneers undertaking these massive engineered breakthroughs, and that's all connected to a, you know, kind of a, you know, an apocalyptic view of human existence.
1: Yeah. Or instead of having more people, we could decrease our population back to where we could actually have capitalistic societies and communities as opposed to huge hives. Yeah. By the way, the Harris thing, if she had won, my take is we would just have a slower decline. It'd be a nicer decline, but ultimately we're going to
0: kinder and gentler decline. I like
1: that. Yes, exactly. I was like, it's Rome. We are Rome 2.0. We consume way more than we need. We're little Twinkie princesses. No, we are.
0: Yeah.
1: And people like in Iran, just in this, it's like you're talking about people and people's lives and people's countries. And if anybody did that to you, you would be absolutely outraged. But you blithely say, destroy their civilization and kill everybody.
0: Mark, anyway. I got to run to a break, and I think Twinkie Princess is a great note to run to a break on. So, Mark Clipsham, folks, thank you, Mark, for joining us.
1: My pleasure.
0: Back in a minute, folks. 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

0: 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More information at 515-208-7312. Hey, I would like to welcome Sam Daly Harris to the program. I just met Sam this minute, but I'm aware of a book he wrote that I think is pretty important and pretty interesting, and it's called Reclaiming Our Democracy, Every Citizen's Guide to Transformational Advocacy. So, Sam, that previous conversation with my earlier guest was not exactly uplifting, so you're here to uplift us. What can we do in this very, very challenging time?
1: Okay, well, you know, when I talk to folks, I usually lay out the stuff we know first. In other words, protest, critically important, lawsuits, very important, motivating voter turnout, critically important. My area is a fourth that few people know about, transformational advocacy, where you work to change an issue and you're changed in the process, not the transactional advocacy of sign the petition, transaction complete, but transformational advocacy is where you're trained, encouraged, and succeed at doing things as an advocate you never thought you could do, like meet with a member of Congress and bring them on board to your issue. And when you do that, you see yourself differently. You see yourself in a new light. I don't know if you want me to give an example.
0: Well, what if you meet with that member of Congress and they ignore you, as so often happens?
1: Right. So when I'm coaching a group that's meeting with a member of Congress who opposes their bill, I have them ask three questions. One, we know you don't support this bill. What would it take to change your mind?
0: And they say big contributions that match the ones I'm getting.
1: Oh, okay. Then second question, could you say more about that?
0: Me?
1: Third question.
0: Oh, I see right there.
1: Yeah. Why do you think, what would it take to change your mind? Could you say more about that? Why do you think that is? And I tell you this little story. I was talking to a friend. It's a longer story, but he's meeting in a couple of weeks with his member of Congress, who's a MAGA Republican in North Carolina. And he said, and his focus is on global and domestic poverty, my friend, as is mine too. And he said, you know, I read on Facebook where the congressman met with the Rotary Club and they talked about eliminating polio around the world. So I know that's one thing I'm going to talk to him about. And when he, just before he was sworn in 2023, we met with him and we talked about the child tax credit. And he said, I can relate to that. I grew up with a single mom. We had our car repossessed. We had the electricity turned off. So this is my friend who knows he's going in to meet his MAGA Republican, but he's looking for an entry point here or a route in there. And this is not about a one and done. This is about building a relationship. So,
0: in my experience, you can sometimes find that link with a member of Congress. And then, you know, beyond that link, they get kind of turned off to wherever you want to take them next, if it's not something that they're comfortable with. And, you know, I can speak about that from the other point of view, too. I was a legislator for 14 years, and I was always critical of gambling, especially the state lottery. I didn't like the state, you know, running this, what I thought was kind of a scam program. And the head of the lottery knew that I was really laid back and didn't wear a tie. So he came to meet with me in jeans and a shirt, and he talked about his fondness for Ireland, because, you know, that's my second home. And we had a great conversation there. And then he got into details about what he wanted me to support relevant to the lobby. And my view didn't change at all. I was glad to have the conversation about things that we had in common. So, I mean, maybe it works sometimes, but for me, on me, it didn't work, and I've seen where it doesn't work on members of Congress, but maybe you've got examples of where it does work.
1: Well, I'll give you a couple, but let's start with this one. So it's a longer story again, but the head of organizing for climate change for the United Church of Christ in the United States, I started coaching him in a tiny team the month Trump was sworn in the second time, and they started their first four chapters 2 months later, a year ago March. I think they're up to about 15 chapters right now. The point is, what they started to work on was President Trump called for a 55% cut to the Environmental Protection Agency. And so they were lobbying to avoid this cut. Now, when they started last August, they had maybe 9 chapters, and then they had their 11th last November. But they got dozens of letters to the editor published, always with the congressional switchboard phone number in their letters, somewhere in the Boston Globe. They had a dozen or so meetings with congressional offices. They had 4 op-eds published. And in late January, President Trump signed a bill that cut the EPA by 3.5%, 16 times smaller than his proposed 55% cut. Now, they know that they're new, and they weren't the ones who did all this, really, but they were in there. Their letters that were published and the letters they wrote that weren't published, they know that they're part of the action. And so that's an example of, again, I'm not going to pretend this brand new little outfit of a small number of chapters made this change, but they didn't feel like they were just standing on the sidelines watching a car crash. But they were in there trying to get something done. I could give other examples too.
0: Yeah, I agree with you. I think I subscribe to a quote by Mahatma Gandhi, attributed to Mahatma Gandhi, that every little thing you do, even if it seems insignificant, it's very important that you do it, because you never know. I've seen this before. I've looked out at trees as they get covered by snow, which is a very refreshing thought here on a 90-degree day in Iowa. At some point, there's one snowflake that falls on that weak branch and it breaks. And are you that snowflake? Yeah. I know snowflake has other meanings, other contexts in the political realm. But to me, that snowflake is a pretty powerful thing. And again, what you're talking about is, being that one person that might at some point push somebody over to take the action that you really want them to take.
1: Yes, and then the question becomes, how do you stick with it to be that, perhaps that snowflake, and not give up and throw your hands up kind of thing? And that's why, if I can, when I'm urging people to what to look for when they're looking for an organization that works to deliver transformational advocacy, I have them look for 3 things. One is recruitment and community building. They bring new people in, not just to build an e-blast list, but to form them into local chapters so you're not working alone. And the community building might be a monthly whole of organization webinar with guest speakers, Q&A, inspiration, recruitment and community building. The second ingredient is training. How do you get the meeting with the elected? How do you plan for the meeting? What do you ask for in the meeting? The third is breakthroughs. The organization actually encourages their members to have breakthroughs, to do things they think they can't do. And there's a drawing in Reclaiming Our Democracy, a small circle labeled Your Comfort Zone. And right next to it is a much larger circle labeled Where the Magic Happens. And so you need to find an organization that will encourage you out of your comfort zone and then help you stick with it rather than I tried once and it didn't work and I'm out of here.
0: Yeah. Where do you put political action in the spectrum of things that one might engage in to make a difference? By political action, I mean helping a candidate that you like who's running for office, running for office yourself.
1: Yeah.
0: That type of engagement. Where do you put that in the?
1: Well, I'm critical. I mean, again, when I was saying protests, lawsuits, and motivating voter turnout, all critical. Now, some people might do 2 of those or 1 of whatever. You have to decide. What we can't decide is to stay out. And, if I could give this example, I talk about the American slumber party. When Miami, Florida voted its first Democratic mayor in nearly 30 years last December, the voter turnout was 21%. 79% stayed home. When Mamdani was elected mayor of New York City, the largest voter turnout since 1969, the voter turnout was 42%.
0: That's really high. I know. It's crazy, but it's really high compared to what you – I mean, it's a shame that that's high, you know?
1: But more people stayed home than voted.
0: Sure.
1: So we have this American slumber party, and we have to decide whether we're going to join into that or join in the waking up.
0: Yeah. Well, very good. And as a fellow author, I know how tough it is to write a book, so congratulations.
1: Thank you.
0: And, the book you wrote is called Reclaiming Our Democracy, Every Citizen's Guide to Transformational Advocacy, and it's available at local bookstores or through the author directly.
1: And the only other thing is that reclaimingourdemocracy.com, there's a sign up to learn more where people can let me know they'd like my help in connecting them with one of these organizations that I've been mentioning that delivers transformation.
0: And what is that website?
1: ReclaimingOurDemocracy.com.
0: Oh, got it. ReclaimingOurDemocracy.com. All right. Hey, Sam, thank you so much for joining us.
1: My pleasure.
0: Folks, we've been talking with Sam Daly Harris. Back in a minute, and a reminder that underwriting for the Fallon Forum provided by Westrom Optometry. More information at 515-789-3055.

0: 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Hey, Kathy, welcome to the program.
1: Thanks, and I'm excited to talk about our topic today.
0: Yeah, I, as people who listen to the show regularly know, I'm very much Irish. That was my second home. Growing up, it still is. I have a forest there on our family's land, and land that goes back to the 1800s. And we went there to reconnect with cousins we haven't seen in a long time, and also to see how the trees are doing. They're now 26. Well, some are 37 years old. Others are 26 years old. And agriculture, though, has changed quite a bit in Ireland.
1: Even since the last time we were there, which was 2018, and Ed, I've heard so much from you about your Irish experience growing up, and then when I first met your cousins and again got to see them this time, I'm glad you've got them because all of my people over there are dead, I think.
0: Unknown.
1: Unknown. I'm sure they're all over the place. Hey, Burns family, if you're
0: listening.
1: If you're Irish Burns.
0: Yeah. But yeah, when I was a kid there, and even into the 80s, everybody grew potatoes. Every family had cabbage and carrots and lettuce and other vegetables. Nobody had tomatoes. You can't really grow tomatoes in Ireland unless you're doing it in a polytunnel, you know?
1: Greenhouse. Thing, yeah.
0: So, but it has changed so much. And it's a little sad to me. Actually, it's a lot sad to see that those traditional types of people sustaining themselves have been traded in for, you know, paychecks and purchasing food at local markets. Again, that said, Ireland is still very much, it's much more, I want to say old-fashioned than we are. You know, they don't have these huge mega stores. There aren't Walmarts in every town.
1: When we went to Sligo, we saw a McDonald's.
0: That's true.
1: And
0: yeah.
1: We saw, I forget, a Best Buy or something. I forget
0: really?
1: What it was.
0: Well,
1: maybe not a Best Buy.
0: Yeah.
1: Some box store.
0: Yeah.
1: And it made me sad. But the thing I really appreciated about visiting, and we stayed in County Roscommon, which is
0: the best county in Ireland.
1: Also sort of the Iowa of Ireland.
0: Minus the good soil.
1: But the grazing is fantastic. And what I liked so much was that the heart of Ireland is really, really strong there, meaning that people connect with each other. They stay connected with each other, with their families, with their friends, with their neighbors, and in the rural spaces, where it's pretty much where we spent all of our time, people knew what their neighbors were up to and could contact them at a moment's notice. We had the fun experience where your cousin Kathleen and her family live.
0: Yeah.
1: We went out to get the car ready to go, and there were 6 cattle on the road. And I felt like I was back in Southwest Iowa.
0: It was a small road.
1: Yes.
0: And the funniest part, we blocked their passage while my cousin tried to figure out whose cattle they were.
1: Mm-hmm.
0: And while she was trying to figure that out, they started eating her plastic flowers.
1: Right off the fence.
0: Nobody should ever have plastic flowers. Sorry, Kathleen.
1: Oh, but they're a very bright spot
0: Cattle thought they were good, but they did kind of give up on them after a while.
1: Spit them out. I was worried they would choke. But it was so fun. So I felt like I was back in rural Harlan, Iowa, or even rural Jasper County, and I've spent most of my life in rural places. Cattle get out. Sheep get out. You've got to figure out whose they are. Get them somewhere safe, and it was a lot of fun to herd those cattle into the pasture.
0: Well, we actually herded them into the wrong field.
1: Well,
0: we didn't know any better.
1: She never found out whose they were yet.
0: We thought at that point that they were connected to that farmer, but
1: okay.
0: Wrong field. Anyway.
1: That was a lot of fun. Yeah. And speaking of the cattle, your other cousin, Claire, and her family, they have a farm, and they recently had 2 different baby calves, one little boy calf and one little girl calf. So guess what their names are now?
0: Ed and Kathy.
1: Yes.
0: Guess which one's going to be marketed after about 2 years?
1: little Eddie doesn't have as long a lifespan as little Kathy.
0: Right.
1: So it was great fun to just drive around the countryside, and yes, those roads are narrow, and visit people, and we visited so many people. And then one of my favorite experiences was, because I had never done this the last time we were there, was just go out for a pint at the local pub. And
0: there's a lot of pubs. This is the one that's out in the country.
1: Yes, it's just on a country road.
0: Near our family's farms, homes. Yeah, and it was great. And they had a nice, the piano was in tune. That was awesome.
1: And you
0: got to play that, yeah. Yeah, and then I played some Irish stuff, some improv, and I played a Chopin nocturne, and the bartender said, that's the first time we've ever had a Chopin be performed here in a pub.
1: That's right.
0: Anyway, we had a great time. But, I was sad to see agriculture having changed so much, and that point was kind of driven home when we went to get back on the plane. We had a hard time getting tickets on this plane. In
1: mm-hmm.
0: fact, we were not able to get seats together.
1: We were on
0: opposite sides of the plane. And who do we blame for this?
1: Farm Bureau.
0: True story.
1: They were all on I will call it a field trip. Some of the members and a guest were dozens and dozens of them, and there were numerous planes
0: over 100 on our plane.
1: Iowa Farm Bureau folks.
0: Iowa and other states.
1: And
0: too,
1: other
0: yeah.
1: states, okay. And I sat next to one of them on the plane. I think you might have too. But
0: I had my own Farm Bureau couple that I sat
1: yeah.
0: next to.
1: Well, this lady told me about the trip that they took to a potato farm. And I thought, oh, good, people are growing potatoes. And it was a giant industrial potato farm in Tipperary where I don't even think they were allowed to go where the potatoes were growing because of some security thing. Or
0: Biosecurity. Yeah.
1: So that to me struck me as not very Irish at all, where they're growing the potatoes. But you have to have potatoes, for
0: yeah.
1: goodness sakes.
0: Yeah, but it's a shift. I mean, there's always, and you have this everywhere, talk about what are we going to do to create jobs?
1: Mm-hmm.
0: And I look at the place that where my uncles are from, where I spent time as a kid and where we still have trees. And they used to be, it's a hamlet of about maybe 10 homes, I think.
1: Mm-hmm.
0: And there used to be 20, 25 jobs of people who had jobs working.
1: In that tiny area.
0: Now there's one.
1: And
0: one left.
1: And there's about one resident left, too.
0: Well, yeah. I said one resident, one job. And, so we've traded. It's a trade-off.
1: Mm-hmm.
0: We've created new jobs in data centers, maybe, but we've lost all these jobs in rural communities, and that's not unique to Ireland at all.
1: It's happening here, too. Anyway, it was a great trip, Ed. Thank you for sharing your family with me once again.
0: Well, I'm just glad you behaved yourself for a change.
1: Well, I try.
0: Hey, thanks, Kathy, and thanks to our guest today, Sam Daly-Harris, also Mark Clipsham. Thanks to our production team, is Sherry Herdina, Forrest Dederman, Charles Goldman, and Kathy. Thanks also to the Des Moines Ivor Session for our bumper music. 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
2: I see peace hit the talking heads like amazing facial tics. I see orangutans debating the mahogany loggers. I got to be surreal sometimes to understand. I see the plain truth rising like a 50s Japanese lizard. I see rec rooms devour Rupert Murdoch in front of his sons. I got to be exorcised sometimes to understand. I see new drug laws that give prosecutors no time to play with. I see the fine print open like a prison door. I got to be impossible sometimes to understand. I got to be surreal. I got to be exorcised. I got to be impossible sometimes to understand. You see, the Starbucks mermaid got her nipples back. You see, fake bohemianism swallowed by your sidewalks. You got to be surreal sometimes to understand. You see, the stock exchange paying for itself for once. You see, the CEO cannot cash his welfare check. You got to be exorcised sometimes to understand. You see, the tourists walk backwards out of their pollution. You see them go home and demand a local paradise.

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I got to be impossible. Impossible sometimes.

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Come on in. The name of our radio show is Earth Riot Radio and Podcast. Today we have a preoccupation, a main issue that we're worrying about. It's the unexpected appearance in our lives of nothingness. Ooh, what do I mean by that? I'm not talking about death, the big D, and nothingness. I'm not talking about how we feel lost in consumerism or fascism, and we feel lots of nothingness in our lives. Not talking about that. We're talking about the current Earth experience we're having of extinction. As life disappears by hundreds and thousands of species, there's a silent cloud of nothingness moving toward us. Don't you feel it? I think we all do. And we are very proud. Humanity's very proud. Our brains are the royalty of all existence. Well, no, not exactly. We need help. And we're calling out to the bat to help us today. That's our animal, our hosting animal on today's Earth Riot, the bat. Well, there are thousands and thousands of species of bats, but we're just inviting them all because they share something called echolocation. They put out these amazing screams into the void, and they hear shapes. And that's the kind of thing we have to do now. We can learn something from the bat. We're facing this nothingness. The future doesn't, well, we don't know. What is extinction hold for us? We're just going minute by minute, week by week, month by year into this nothingness without knowing what's there. We need something like echolocation. We've got to cobble together a new sort of future with fantasies and shapes and ways to go that are very strange to us. Let's hold hands and jump. Let's fly. Let's scream. Let's find out what's there. Earthaluya.

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Extinction number 6. 1, 2, 3, 4, 5.

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One, two, three, four, five. Do something to remember if someone does survive.

0: has plans for us. The riddle, the challenge that we all feel as we walk around worrying all day about the collapse of the physical environment around us, we just ask ourselves, what can we do? How far do I have to walk away from my ordinary life? I do something every 5 minutes that I do every other 5 minutes. I'm locked into a life, an ordinary life. It's not a bad life. It's what I've been doing. How do I change that? Let's work on that today, shall we?
1: Yes.
0: Evidence points to the need for a quasi-religious transformation of cultural values. That comes to us from Anne and Paul Ehrlich, the authors of The Population Bomb. The Word. We have another quote for you. Ready?
1: Yeah.
0: We look forward to a mass psychedelic civic disobedience.
1: Oh, yeah.
0: Whoa, yeah. We look forward to a mass psychedelic civil disobedience.
1: Yeah.

This being human is a guest house. Every morning, a new arrival. A joy, a depression, a meanness. Some momentary awareness comes as an unexpected visitor. Welcome and entertain them all. Even if they are a crowd of sorrows who violently sweep your house, empty of its furniture. Still, treat each guest honourably. He may be clearing you out for some new delight. The dark thought

the shame, the malice. Meet them at the door, laughing, and invite them in. Be grateful for whoever comes, because each has been sent as a guide from beyond.

Hello, welcome to News from the Natural World. I'm Savitri D. Microplastics have been discovered in freshly fallen snow in Antarctica for the first time, potentially speeding up snow and ice melting and endangering the continent's unique ecosystems. Researchers claim the microscopic microplastics, plastic particles smaller than a grain of rice, had previously been discovered in Antarctic sea ice and surface water, but this is the first time they've been found in a fresh snowfall. More than 1,000 cases of monkeypox have been confirmed in 29 countries globally. The Centers for Disease Control and Prevention increased the 2022 monkeypox outbreak alert to level 2, recommending various health measures, including the wearing of face masks while traveling. The World Health Organization elevated the severity of the monkeypox infection to moderate risk, making it a threat to global public health. Swollen lymph nodes, headaches, muscle aches, and fever are the most common symptoms of monkeypox, which is caused by a pathogen belonging to a family of viruses called orthopox virus. The monkeypox virus can spread between humans through close physical contact, bodily fluids, saliva, blood, or pus. According to experts, the quantity of planet-warming carbon dioxide in the atmosphere reached a new high in May, continuing its upward trend. It is presently 50% higher than the pre-industrial normal, which occurred before humans began significant use of oil, gas, and coal in the late 1800s. To meet the 1.5 degrees Celsius objective set by the Paris Agreement, emissions must be reduced to net zero by 2050, with any leftover emissions being offset by carbon dioxide absorption by the seas and plants. A federal appeals court just affirmed a lower court decision prohibiting offshore fracking in federal waters off California's coast. The government said the Ninth Circuit Court of Appeals violated the National Environmental Policy Act and other laws when it allowed fracking in offshore oil and gas wells in all leased federal waters off California. This is an amazing victory for California's coast, said Kristen Monsell, the Center for Biological Diversity's Ocean Program's legal director. Fracking has no place in our oceans. This decision will prevent more toxic chemicals from poisoning fish, sea otters, and other marine life, and it brings us a step closer to ending offshore drilling once and for all. A tortoise from a Galapagos species long believed extinct has been found alive. The tortoise, named Fernanda after her Fernandina Island home, is the first of her species identified in more than a century. The Fernandina Island Galapagos giant tortoise, or fantastic giant tortoise, was known only from a single specimen collected in 1906. The discovery in 2019 of a female tortoise living on Fernandina Island provided the opportunity to determine if the species lives on. By sequencing the genomes of both the living individual and the museum specimen, and comparing them to the other 13 species of Galapagos giant tortoises, Princeton's Stephen Gowron showed that the two known Fernandina tortoises are members of the same species, genetically distinct from all others. New research published in the June 3, 2022 journal Science reveals that 44% of Earth's land area, some 64 million square kilometers, requires conservation to safeguard biodiversity. This is the current best estimate of how much land we must conserve to stop the biodiversity crisis. It is essentially a conservation plan for the planet, said lead author James Allen. The decline of insects, and in particular pollinating insects, threatens ecosystems and food supplies around the world. The dimensions are staggering. In Germany alone, between 1989 and 2016, the biomass of all flying insects decreased by 76%. The ever-increasing use of pesticides in agriculture is considered a driver of this phenomenon. The world's most widely used herbicide, glyphosate, may contribute more to this development than was previously known. Half of British butterflies are now on the red list for Great Britain, classed as either threatened or near threatened. More than two-fifths of British butterflies are threatened with extinction as climate change and nitrogen pollution pile on the pressure for insects already struggling with changes to landscapes. Four species of the 62 assessed are already regionally extinct, and 24 of the remaining 58 are threatened with extinction, classed as either endangered or vulnerable to being lost from Britain. The Shelta Cave crayfish, technically known as Orcanectes sheltae, was thought to have gone extinct after decades without sightings. Scientists have rediscovered the small crayfish in the highly distressed Shelta Cave system, which lies beneath Huntsville, Alabama, and is thought to be the single most important habitat for cave crayfish. Other aquatic species previously found in the cave system, such as the Alabama cave shrimp
and Tennessee cave salamander have yet to be identified. The findings were published in the journal Subterranean Biology. Mammalian testicles have been found to be sensitive to temperatures, even to a very small degree. Japanese scientists found warming testicles of most mammals, including humans, destroy the sperm-creating process called spermatogenesis. This leads to male infertility. Male fertility and healthy sperm counts appear to be in crisis around the world. And now, the sounds of extinction. Reports of mass die-offs of Black Sea's dolphins are attributed to the war in Ukraine. The dolphins may be dying due to large Ukrainian and Russian warships, disrupting the dolphins' communication pattern. Bombs and munitions dropping in coastal feeding areas, spreading of oil from sunken ships, and river runoff polluted by chemicals used in ammunition. Several thousand of the marine mammals are continuing to wash up on the coastlines with war-related injuries, burns from bombs and landmines, internal injuries, and signs of starvation. Dolphins have washed ashore on coastlines in Ukraine, Bulgaria, Turkey, Russia, Georgia, Romania, and Moldova. And hear the sounds of underwater bombardment.

0: And this is Reverend Billy again. Time to thank you and move on. Say goodbye. I want to thank Stavitri G for the news from the natural world and Jason Candler for his editing of this half hour. And then all the rest of you, all the artists and all the bats making your clicking echolocating sounds and the marine life that is listening to our explosions up in the air above the water. I want to thank all of you. The singers, here we are, and our echolocating isn't working. Our technological way of guessing what was going to come up in the near future was computer modeling. That's where you take all the ice and all the temperatures and all the humidity and all the tornadoes and everything and put it into one box. And you mix it up and you come up with an answer. What's going to happen over the next year? Well, the scientists are saying they can't do that anymore because nature, the sixth extinction, is changing at such a rate that it's impossible, even with computer modeling, to guess at what's going to happen in the next 6 months or the next year. The last 14 months have all been record breakers. Month after month after month, breaking records until July 24th was the hottest month that anybody ever heard of. Well, now we turn to the Earth. If we can't figure it out with our machines, forget the machines and embrace the fabulous unknown. Except we don't know. Can human beings do that? With all our pride, all our colonizing, all our control, well, we've got to. We have no choice. Turn to the Earth and say, I give up, I give over to you. The Earth Culture people, the Deborah White Plumes, they tell us that there's a way that we can participate, that you're inviting us to work with you in some way, even though we caused it. Is that true? If it's not too late, give us a signal. We face you. We talk to you. We accept your message. The unknown that you give us is fabulous. If there's some known in the unknown that we are supposed to figure out, give that to us. We'll do the best we can. We are humbled. And now, we can be brave with you, with your gift of life. We know the extinction is life making more life possible. You're teaching life to survive. Oh, bless you. Life-alleluia. Somebody give me an Earth-alleluia today. Earth-alleluia.
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3: Nutmeg Junction Audio Theater proudly presents Barnaby Druthers. Barnaby Druthers investigates mysteries with his intellectual partner, Harper Thorne. The classic Druthers stories take place in Victorian England. The modern Druthers stories take place in modern-day America. Tales of mystery and adventure right here on Barnaby Druthers. Harper Thorne in The Parisian Gallop. This is a classic Harper Thorne story taking place in the year 1898.
4: Harper Thorne glided into the foyer as Bach's Violin Concerto in A minor filled the dance hall. Amid the smiles and well wishes that greeted her and her companion, the elderly Mr. Thomas Carford Grace, she unexpectedly locked eyes with a stranger from across the room. A dashing young man whose mouth twitched ever so slightly, as if an inadvertent smile had been expertly suppressed. The hostess inquired on the whereabouts and overall health of Barnaby Druthers, who was a known associate of Harper Thorne, who had also received an invitation to the dance. Harper turned to the kindly woman and answered politely, that Barnaby had fallen ill, but was expected to fully recover, and expressed his regrets for missing a night that would be remembered for some time. None of which was entirely true, as Barnaby merely had a little cough, which on other occasions would not have prevented him from working a case, or even going to the shops, or doing any other business that actually interested him. And he did not especially regret missing the dance, as he was not comfortable in social occasions that required a skill on his part, in this case, dancing, that he felt he lacked with spectacular ineffectiveness. When she turned her head back towards the far end of the room, where the striking young man had stood, he was no longer there. Thomas Carlford Grace enjoyed the opportunity of entering any room with a beautiful young woman at his side, for it seemed to influence how others treated him long after his arrival. The widower was kind and unassuming, and went unnoticed on occasions when he was unaccompanied. But acquaintances and acquaintances of his acquaintances flocked to engage him in conversation in hopes of an introduction to his lovely guest, and he revelled in the attention as he steadied himself on his walking stick on account of his weak knees. The dance was intended to recall a bygone era of Baroque music and waltzes. Although no one was required to adorn themselves in Regency attire, Harper's lavender dress with floral accents and her blonde hair coiffed to a remarkable height that required proper posture to hold it aloft ensured she would make a statement whether on or off the dance floor. She was coaxed to one side by Abigail Stroud, who whispered,
5: "Andrew is here. You remember him from last year's ball, don't you? Of course you do. I should think it'd be awfully wonderful if you danced with him."
6: "Are you asking me on his behalf, or are you preparing me in the happenstance that he asked me himself?"
5: "Well, it's really all about Emily Gaines. Do you know Emily Gaines? She stands there with Mr. Taylor by a fireplace. Don't look suddenly, but she is there. Do you know her, Emily Gaines? Andrew pines for her, yet her dance card has already been filled. He cannot be consoled, dear."
6: "She appears to be very lovely. Why did he delay asking her to dance if he had such feelings for her?"
5: "Nerves. He needs to steady his nerves. But that is love, don't you think?"
6: "It is certainly one theory. There are many theories in games of the heart."
4: The two women walked to the side door and along the hallway filled with guests, making polite conversation, until they spied Andrew Stroud wallowing alone before the musicians, pretending to be engrossed the musical entertainment instead of engaging in conversational dance. He corrected his posture when his sister and Harper Thorne approached, and he forced upon his face an unconvincing smile. Abigail reintroduced Harper to Andrew, and he inquired as to her general health as Abigail slipped away, leaving the two alone.
6: "Now then, Andrew, tell me of Emily Gaines and why you deserve to win her heart, and more importantly, why does she deserve yours?"
7: "Oh, so you know, I... Abigail, she did, didn't she? Very well. That is, Emily is the very vision, isn't she? And she has a laugh straight from heaven, I tell you. Have you ever looked into someone's eyes and felt a connection so rare it leaves you breathless?"
4: At that moment, Harper noticed the tall, dark stranger enter the room, and they saw each other. He turned to answer a question from an affable gentleman, and before long, he joined a small circle of equally convivial celebrants.
6: "I am familiar with the moment and familiar with the feeling when the moment passes. Is that all you have to tell me?"
7: "No, she lives in our community. She is thoughtful and trustworthy and trusting, I think, from how others... I have not had to describe it before, forgive me."
6: "You may have to speed your mind along. The night is shorter than your expectations of it."
4: Andrew replied that she was a governess, trusted with the children of an important family within the community. And he could tell that the children loved her. She made them laugh, and in turn, they made her laugh, and suddenly, Andrew's recognition of her attributes, unrelated to her beauty, settled the matter in her mind. And Harper resolved to aid him in his task of securing a dance with the young lady, should the young lady desire it.
6: Tell me, Andrew, do you know the gallop?
7: Is it a dance?
6: I'll accept that answer as no. The gallop is not new, but the Parisian gallop is, and you will learn it this night. Follow me.
4: There were few locations within the dance hall to teach a new dance to a partner that isn't on the main dance floor already. But they found a suitable location where she could describe the movement before attempting it. The Parisian gallop was a variation of a polka with a sashay and hop that made Andrew feel as if he were lighter than air, and he laughed genuinely at the thrill of the movement. Then his face fell again.
7: The gallop is divine, I assure you, but how will this help me in my pursuit of Emily Gaines?
6: Even if her dance card is full, you must earn her attention. Then do not forget the cotillion at the end of the evening.
4: The cotillion was the moment when the ladies would stand in a circle and wave their handkerchiefs in a playful way, while the men circled around them until the music stopped and the ladies would throw their handkerchiefs in the air. The lucky man who captured the handkerchief danced with the lady who threw it. This allowed dancers to switch partners for the final dance, and Harper's strategy depended on it. They returned to the main floor when suddenly Thomas Carford Grace beckoned her over to his side.
8: There was a gentleman who was inquiring about you, but I couldn't find you to make the introduction. His interest is otherwise engaged now.
4: A waltz quadrille was a particular formation where four couples created a circle and threw the movements into, out of, and around the circle. Each partner danced with each other partner. The stranger moved with the same quadrille as Emily Gaines. His charm flowed from his eyes as his feet moved nimbly through every step with perfection, and he never once looked away from the one he was dancing with. Emily Gaines was nothing but smiles, and Andrew was crestfallen.
7: I missed my chance to dance in the quadrille with her.
6: You should not have had the chance by simply standing alone, Mr. Stroud. But take heart. Your chance to shine will arrive this hour.
4: When the music ended, and dancers and those surrounding them happily applauding, Harper and Andrew took to the floor. Andrew looked furtively at Harper, as if to ask with his expression whether he was expected to try the new steps at that moment. Harper kept her gaze steady and calm. As the dance partners bowed to each other, the music began, indicating a fast, joyous rhythm, and Harper nodded. This was their chance. The two soared in the air with every fourth step, to the wonder and surprise of the onlookers in the room. Andrew's movements were not perfect, but when a dance step is new, the untrained eye would never know. The reaction from the others in the room was mixed. Some were perplexed, while others appeared angry that two dancers were monopolizing a large space on the dance floor. But in the din of the grumbling and conversation in the hall, the sound of laughter filled the air. It was not a derisive, judgmental laugh. It was a laugh of utter joy, and it came from the lips of Emily Gaines. Andrew recognized her laugh, and it filled him with confidence. Emily and a partner from the quadrille stepped onto the floor and began to replicate the Parisian gallop. Other dancers stepped away, but a greater number, especially the younger set, stepped back onto the dance floor to try their luck at the new steps. The Parisian gallop was thrilling without being ostentatious. And by the end of the song, every couple on the dance floor was sliding and hopping and laughing with glee. Andrew would later describe it as feeling like flying. When the music came to an end, there was a celebration before the final call for the cotillion. Harper took out her handkerchief and stood in the center of the room with the other ladies, and Emily Gaines stood beside her. A playful tune began as gentlemen rushed to the floor and circled the group. The Stranger and Andrew Stride were in that number, side by side, just as Emily and Harper were side by side. Then, when the music stopped, the ladies threw their handkerchiefs into the air, and every handkerchief was reached for with furious delight. But in the commotion, it was Andrew who caught Harper Thorne's handkerchief, while the Stranger caught Emily Gaines. Each member of this strange quartet recognized the moment, but etiquette demanded that the rules of the cotillion must be followed. Suddenly, Thomas Halford Grace tripped over his cane and bumped the two men, and the three fell to the floor to shocking alarm. The elder Mr. Grace begged his apologies, recognizing he had always had weak knees, and the apologies were accepted. When they stood up, Andrew found he was holding Emily Gaines's handkerchief, and the Stranger was holding Harper Thorne's. They looked at Mr. Grace stopping off the dance floor, withholding a chuckle to himself. The lovely waltz began as the Stranger's eyes and Harper's eyes locked together. Their movements seemed to be created solely from sense memory, for though had left the dance floor while wonder and perhaps something else took hold.
8: I am told your name is Harper Thorne.
6: You've not offered me yours, sir.
8: Perhaps it is because I am waiting for you to tell me your real name.
4: Her heart froze, while her legs still moved in time with the music. She had not expected an encounter of this nature, and she was left unprepared and vulnerable amongst the couples on the dance floor and the onlookers surrounding them.
8: But I shall call you Miss Harper Thorne until you trust me more. My name is Arundel, Charles Arundel.
6: And why should I trust you more, Mr. Arundel?
8: I understand you like mysteries, Miss Thorne. Can love be a mystery?
6: There are many theories in games of the heart.
8: If we are fortunate, we find someone who knows the heart is not a game.
4: The music ended, and applause encompassed the dance hall. Charles Arundel bowed to Harper Thorne and took his leave. Abigail Stroud took Harper by the hand and led her to the side where they both watched Andrew gallantly speak to Emily without hearing the words and simply gauging her expression. They held hands a little longer after the music stopped, and then he also bowed as she curtsied, and they both found each other's circle of friends before departing the hall. In the carriage ride back to Harper Thorne's Golden Hour, the elder Thomas Carlsford Grace smiled and asked whether it was the Parisian gallop he had witnessed before. Harper agreed, asking how he knew of it. He responded that it was a dance he quite enjoyed. One felt lighter than air, jumping to and fro.
6: But how can you manage to dance the Parisian gallop, Mr. Grace? I thought you had weak knees.
8: Do I? Well, sometimes that slips my mind.
4: As the carriage rolled onward, Harper saw Charles Arundel's eyes when she closed hers, and something trembled as if her nerves were set aflame. Something new had happened at the dance hall this night, and it was not just the Parisian gallop.

Harbor Thorn, The Parisian Gallop. Written, created, and produced by J. Timothy Quirk. Copyright 2025. 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Starring Devin Richtmeyer. Narrated by Humphrey Ralston. Featuring Jerry Crystal, Robert C. Fullerton, Kurt Boucher, and Mariel Quirk. Harbor Thorn, The Parisian Gallop.

0: The worst dinner engagement Barnaby Druthers ever endured was excruciating, but that fact was not due to the food, the ambiance, or the host, and that includes all of the times he was nearly poisoned, threatened, and assaulted, nor could it be favorably compared to all those times when, as a young man, his mother would berate him for his lackluster achievement. Indeed, the worst dinner engagement Barnaby ever endured occurred immediately following the Case of the Five Buttons, his first foray into amateur detection. When Barnaby's name was printed in the papers, he received invitations to a plethora of social engagements, and on Friday, February 1st, 1895, he entered the distinguished home of Lord and Lady Rendell, but he was not the only guest for the evening.
1: May I introduce Mr. Barnaby Druthers?
2: Perhaps you've heard of me.
3: My dear sir, when a question begs for a positive response, no one of any importance could possibly affirm it.
1: Mr. Druthers, this is Mr. Oscar Wilde.
2: The playwright?
3: At least perhaps he has heard of me.
0: The night progressed poorly for Barnaby. With every course, his contributions to the conversation were quickly overtaken by the distinguished gentleman of letters and wit.
1: Care for more of the pheasant, Mr. Wilde?
3: You tempt me.
1: Go on, then. You know your belt can be loosened a little more.
3: How could I refuse? I can resist everything but temptation.
1: And you, Mr. Druthers, more for you?
2: No, thank you. But thank you.
3: In that case, I'll have his portion. Nothing succeeds like excess.
1: So about this play of yours that's coming to the St. James, we're all very fascinated.
3: Allow me to talk very earnestly about it.
0: It was only when the dessert course arrived that the matter involving Barnaby's recent and only triumph entered the conversation, despite his many times to offer it with less than clever hints, such as when he described the floral centerpiece as cute as a button and the staff as having the service all buttoned up. No one took the bait.
3: So, about this investigation business of yours, Druthers, was this some reading other people's mail and snooping in the bushes sort of affair?
2: I solved a murder, sir. It was quite harrowing. My life was quite literally in danger.
3: If you really want to experience danger, try reading a review of your work in the Times. That's murder for you.
0: And with that cutting remark, Barnaby's hope for acclaim at the party was effectively skewered. He had been invited because of his notoriety in the press from his one case. That notoriety was fleeting. He ate his lemon tart and confectionaries in silence. When the evening came to a close, the guests graciously thanked their hosts and entered the street in search of a taxi or a brief walk back to their homes, or at least to a place where a libation could be served quickly and with fewer requests for conversation. Oscar Wilde approached Barnaby, who was looking east for a carriage.
3: You have the appearance of a man who wishes he had said something else tonight. But that's a familiar feeling for every published author and playwright.
2: I had some stories to tell that didn't get told.
3: Then tell them, dear boy. Oh, but not to this audience. Our words are simply breath in the fog. Pay the evening no mind at all. We ate well. We drank well. And in the end, it matters not one whit. No one remembers a dinner party. Do you want to be remembered, Druthers?
2: I haven't given it much of a thought.
3: Nonsense. Of course you have. All men wish to be remembered. To live past their time. If you want to be remembered, plant a tree. The leaves will remember you for generations upon generations. The roots will grow steady and firm in gratitude to you. And then, when your legacy is cut down by man, it won't be personal, which is a relief, because for all other legacies, when they cut you down, it will only be personal. Oh, you look sad.
2: Tonight, I have been told without words that my legacy is merely only one case, and it is something that will be forgotten in time. I just didn't realize how soon it would be forgotten. Somehow, I thought my success would last longer, but this night has brought me low.
3: You feel low because you think you're the only one there. We are all in the gutter, Druthers. But some of us are looking at the stars.
0: Oscar Wilde smiled as the taxi arrived, and he tipped his hat before alighting into the carriage. Soon, Wilde would face his own troubles, and his legacy and standing would be challenged. He would be brought lower than he could have possibly imagined. But this night was a personal triumph. He ate well, he drank well, and all else was simply breath and fog. Barnaby watched as the carriage rode into the night. Then he looked into the sky and looked at the stars. A taxi approached him, but he waved it away as he began a slow, thoughtful walk home. By the time he reached his door, he knew he would send a wire to Harper Thorne in the morning and inquire if there was another case worth investigating. If he did not have a legacy, he would build one. He resolved to begin in earnest with the morning light. Barnaby Druthers, Guest of Honor. Written, created, and produced by J. Timothy Quirk, copyright 2024, created for Community Radio. Directed by A.J. Lynn. Music by Robert C. Fullerton, with some additional music by Bob Eccleston. Starring Humphrey Ralston, Jerry Crystal, and Kurt Boucher. Barnaby Druthers, Guest of Honor.

0: J. Timothy Quirk's audio self-portrait. The National Portrait Gallery in London houses the visages of people, young and old, some famous, some not, all depicted through various visual mediums. There are beautiful portraits of dames who look like starlets from Hollywood's Days of Glory. There's the famous portrait of Charles Darwin, and there's more than one image representing Winston Churchill, which befits his importance in the nation's story. Some portraits were of individuals who no doubt held a significant place of importance in their day, but whose recognition with the public at large has now been forfeited to time. It is very easy to walk by the faces we do not recognize. We do that on the street every day. How easy is it to simply walk past an uncelebrated face on canvas when it could not possibly take offense at the slight? I wonder how my own portrait would be perceived within a gallery such as this. It is not a face recognized by anyone whom I've not personally met. My own recollection of my image reflected in glass grows dimmer as it alters through the years. The old man seems vaguely familiar to someone I used to know, a younger man with dark brown hair whose bones were lanky and thin. There might be something recognizable in the eyes when a wry phrase leapt to mind in actual conversation, but how often does that occur in the age of social media? I've come to the uneasy conclusion that no matter the artist, any visual portrait of me would hold little weight, inversely proportional to the weight I currently carry. And yet, the medium I'm most associated with isn't a visual medium at all. As the creator of an audio theater program whose voice begins every episode, it is my voice that begins a story worth telling. As a writer, it is my interpretation of the features before me that perfects an accurate, unflinching, and therefore interesting self-portrait. If the memory of every face yields to time, why do we attempt to preserve them in portraits? I submit that images may have value as works of art, but portraits hold higher value when there are true ideas and stories ensconced within them. Those whom we have not met, and those generations yet arrived for their turn, can find something of value when they encounter something honest with something to communicate. My visual countenance does not meet that test, for it cannot tell my story half as well as my words and voice. So I present instead my audio portrait, and if an image of a face and form emerges in your mind, I accept any and all versions and variations resulting from it with a glad heart and a smile. And if I am fortunate and have verbally painted my audio portrait well, you may find it honest with something to communicate, and possibly some idea or story will travel forward with you.
1: Greetings and salutations. This is Harry Kolatz, Jr., writer and public historian. On the voice of WRWKLP 93.9 FM, coming at you from Midlothian, serving Chesterfield, Henrico, the city of Richmond, Goochland, and Hanover counties. See you on the air.
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Hi, this is Arnie Arneson, and this is The Best of the Attitude with Arnie Arneson and producer Chloe Lacasse. So this week we had a really wonderful hour with two writers at The Nation magazine. John Nichols is the executive editor of The Nation, and Jeet here is their national affairs correspondent and also the host of their weekly podcast, The Time of Monsters. It's a great hour, and in light of what we're doing going forward, not just talking about like 250th, but really sort of talking about what is it that the primary base is telling Democrats, and where are we going as we're going forward? We spent a lot of time, obviously, looking at the races out of Colorado, but I think they really sort of tell an interesting story, not just about choices in Colorado, but really what are the choices for Democrats going into the 2026 election. This, everyone, is The Best of the Attitude.

We begin again with the poem by Brian Bellstone, America's a Gun. England is a cup of tea, France a wheel of ripened brie, Greece a short, squat olive tree, America's a gun. Brazil is football on the sand, Argentina Maradona's hand, Germany an oompa band, America's a gun. Holland is a wooden shoe, Hungary a goulash stew, Australia a kangaroo, America's a gun. Japan is a thermal spring, Scotland is a highland fling. Oh, better to be anything than America as a gun. And as you know, that's how I'm going to start. You're going to have it memorized by the time we get done with this, but I just want to keep repeating it. So if Brian Bellstone and John Nichols, you hear him laughing in the background. Brian is amazing, just amazing. And someday I will send you his poem on where he was recognizing International Refugee Day. It is one of the most remarkable poems I've ever read out loud. But let me just quickly go through just one thing that sort of continues on the America is a Gun. And it was an article at Salon.com, and it was entitled, SCOTUS Keeps Pampering Over the Antiquated Second Amendment. The court's conservative majority turns to history and traditions to ignore the obvious again. And, of course, they always, like, run to this thing called the originalists. And he writes that Chief Justice Roberts with Clarence Thomas, Samuel Alito, Neil Gorsuch, Brian Kavanaugh, and Amy Coney Barrett want to keep the country locked into 1789 or 1868 or whenever the original law was passed, unless, of course, they want to change its meaning and morph the Constitution for their own political purposes. And it's just it's just an interesting thing about what they've done. And this was a case about a Hawaiian law that was not allowing individuals to carry guns without permission onto private property open to the public, such as grocery stores, gas stations. The court put the burden on property owners to post notice or somehow otherwise communicate that guns are not allowed on their property. Historically, the Supreme Court has been all about property rights, and suddenly they abandoned property rights. And what I thought was interesting was they interpreted by saying that the right to personal safety and the pursuit of happiness far outweighs any misreading of the Second Amendment. So carrying heat is your ability to, you know, share and enjoy your personal happiness. And he kind of ends his piece by saying this. He writes the following. We should not be so cowed by gun fetishists that we do not constantly point out the obvious antiquated state of the Second Amendment. Former Chief Justice Warren Burger, in a television appearance in 1991, said the Second Amendment has been the subject of one of the greatest pieces of fraud. I repeat the word fraud on the American people by special interest groups. At the time of Berger's remarks, the NRA was beginning its campaign, arguing that any federal limits of any kind on gun owners were unconstitutional. In 2018, former Supreme Court Justice John Paul Stevens wrote an opinion piece calling for the Second Amendment to be repealed because it no longer applied in our times. And you know, school children were being massacred. With its 2008 decision in District of Columbia v. Heller, the court made bearing arms about self-defense, rendering every citizen into their own personal militia. The Second Amendment suddenly became no longer about protecting the country, but about protecting oneself. The history and traditions test dreamed up by the conservative justices in the 2022 Bruin decision is more nonsense, papering over the Second Amendment to cover up how senseless it is in our era and to keep America awash in guns. I've said nearly all of this before, but it must be said again and again. The main thing Democrats should have learned from their experience with Trumpian and Fox News-style propaganda, that is, if you say something and repeat it often enough, many people will believe it. If that technique works for lies, it should also work for the truth. Ooh, ooh, I love it, I love it. So let me introduce my first guest, who I also love. John Nichols is the executive editor of The Nation magazine. He previously served as the magazine's national affairs correspondent and Washington correspondent. Nichols has written, co-written, or edited over a dozen books on topics ranging from histories of American socialism, how appropriate, and the Democratic Party, to analyses of U.S. global media systems. His latest work was co-written with Bernie Sanders. It's entitled, It's Okay to Be Angry About Capitalism. Welcome, as always, back to the program, John, and I'm very excited that you're here in light of the fact that we're about to enter a 250th something
of the country. I don't know what we can call it. And we just had some races on Tuesday night. We're taping this on Wednesday that came out of Colorado that I think are also interesting. But I just want to just make one point in light of what I just opened with, where he talked about the technique that works for lies should also work for the truth. The idea if you repeat the truth often enough, it becomes very powerful. But we don't do that, John. And I remember having a fight with a very progressive writer for the Washington Post. And the fight was that I was jealous of commercial radio

0: The greatest gift I ever was given was when I replaced Rush Limbaugh on 5 stations because they lost his contract, and they replaced him with me, John. I was given 3 hours a day, 5 days a week. And you know what? I learned to talk about things over and over again and feed people facts over and over again. And the greatest compliment I got ever was when I got a phone call after one of my shows about 2 years into it. And it was from the sheriff's office, okay, in the local county. And I'm like, oh, my God, what have I done? And you know what they said? Arnie, we're just calling you because we go to school with Arnie Arneson 3 hours a day, 5 days a week, and our teacher doesn't say the word pissed. Think about that. That is like, it's like getting like the best prize you could possibly get. But they understood what I was doing and that we were learning together. And it wasn't offensive to them. They wanted to learn. So I just think it's important for us to remember telling the truth once isn't enough. We need to tell it over and over again. So let me welcome you to the program. But just before you came on, we were talking a little bit about what we saw happening in Colorado. And I think the story of Colorado is such an interesting story for Democrats to learn from and to take notes about. Because from the governor's race to the race in Denver against Congresswoman DeGette to the other two races against two sitting Republican congressmen in the primary for Democrats really sort of sends, I think, an important story, not only about how you run a race, but how you reflect your state. So let me welcome you again to the program. And let's really talk a little bit about Colorado. I think it was very instructive.
1: Yeah, I think it was instructive in a whole bunch of ways. The highest level of attention will go to the House race in the Denver area. And that's not, you know, it's not surprising. We have had a pattern of results across the country now that have shown significant progress for candidates who are endorsed by Democratic Socialists of America or who are in some cases, members of DSA, as well as very, very progressive challengers who may not be DSA members or sometimes not even endorsed, but who are clearly running well to the left of Democratic incumbents. And if it's an open seat of the rest of the field. And again, these candidates are winning, not just by a little, but by a lot. And it does suggest that there is an insurgency of some kind sweeping across the country. A week ago when DSA-aligned candidates and progressives won, you know, kind of swept congressional races and state legislative races in New York City, a lot of, you know, the analysts ran to TV and said, well, that's just New York City, right? That's not going to go beyond, you know, a couple of boroughs in New York. Well, now we have a result from Denver, Colorado, where Milot Quiros has overwhelmingly beaten a 15-term, House incumbent who was, pretty well positioned within the caucus, not certainly the most right-wing member or something like that. So that result feeds into a dialogue, a discourse that we're having about this. We should also point to Chris Rabb's win in an open seat contest in Philadelphia, other wins across the country. You know, there's a list developing, and there's a bunch of races ahead in Michigan and other states. Now, so that's the one that will get the attention.
0: Well, let me just make one more point, though. So not only did she unseat Congresswoman DeGette, who actually ran when I ran in 1996, how long she's been there. But that also, DeGette is 68 years old. The woman that beat her was 29. Okay. So it's also about progressive. It's also about maybe democratic socialists. It's also about really sort of speaking to the urgency of the moment, but it's also really about they want a changed bench. They want a bench that reflects the challenges of today that young people are experiencing, whether it's with their student debt, whether it's fighting AI, whether it's their access to healthcare, all these things where their lives are so different than Diane DeGette's, okay?
1: Yeah.
0: So I think that also inspired an opportunity in Denver for her to win.
1: I think that's a part of it. I think it's relevant and very important and a dynamic that was very true in the Denver race. I think also very true, for instance, in the race

0: Clara Valdez won in an open seat contest in New York. But remember that some of these candidates who are winning are in their 50s and have been around, or even older in some cases, and have been around for a long time doing activism. So I wouldn't underestimate that. While the youth factor is huge, and not to be dismissed,
1: it's a portion, it's a finger on the hand.
0: Well, the thing I would add to it, though, is this is about what they say. I mean, our media
1: completely.
0: Is very, very bad at accepting that a result might actually be based on what voters heard, right? You know, what the contest
1: Thank
0: was
1: you.
0: About.
1: Thank you.
0: And what has been a kind of consistent thread throughout all this has been that these challengers and these winners in open seat races are people who say, almost to a one, that, yeah, Trump and the Republicans are very, very bad, disagree with them on fundamental issues. However, the Democratic Party has failed to be a meaningful and effective opposition. And so again and again, these challengers, these people who are breaking through around the country, say they're absolutely for Medicare for all. They're not looking for, you know, some sort of patchwork quilt, you know, cobbled together thing that might get, you know, some people health care and some not, some quality, some not, et cetera. They're for Medicare for all. They are for, incredibly strongly for pro-union. I mean, the emphasis on unions as a necessary counterbalance to corporate power, to capital. They are, to a one, passionately in favor of campaign finance reform, and not in the kind of like good government simplistic ways. Not that there's anything wrong with that, and I adore people that are coming from that perspective, but in this case, with a very aggressive message that our current campaign finance system empowers billionaires
1: Absolutely.
0: And corporations.
1: Absolutely.
0: And then the final thing I'll throw in the mix is foreign policy. There is simply no
1: Gaza.
0: Question. Yeah, Gaza is huge. And frankly, the Pentagon budget, things like that. I mean, I have covered politics for a very long time. And, you know, usually in an election cycle, I can write about, you know, a handful of candidates who make a big deal about, you know, the size of the Pentagon budget and really say bluntly that they want to lower the Pentagon budget and move funding to human needs at home, et cetera, things of that nature. All of these candidates are saying that in some variation or another. And so what I would emphasize is that there is now a burgeoning alternative to kind of the mainstream Democratic message that has existed really in truth going back decades. And it is the mainstream Democratic message has been, we're better than the Republicans. And, you know, we want to do some things, but it's really hard to do the big stuff, right? And it's really hard to get a lot of things right. So, you know, just give us your trust and we'll do the best we can. What these candidates are saying is it's way too late to operate that way anymore. And if I can add one final thing on most of these candidates, not all of them, but most of them have had very thoughtful platforms, programs, agendas on AI.
1: And oh, God, yes. Oh, yes.
0: Yeah.
1: Absolutely.
0: Yeah.
1: And the beauty of AI, again, I guess I'm going to sort of thank Donald Trump. And in some ways, I'm thinking about what happened with Governor Abbott in Texas. He wanted Texas to be like the center of AI in the world. And now he's talking about a moratorium.
0: Yeah.
1: I mean, when you hear Abbott doing that, you realize that what AI has done is that it has brought right and left, rural and urban together, because they're all afraid, and they can go through the list of all the things they're afraid of, in addition to which the AI is controlled by the billionaires. So you get to throw in the billionaires on top of electricity costs and water costs and job loss and permanent sound. I mean, it's unbelievable. And there isn't anyone that isn't afraid. And ultimately, that actually serves Democrats, because it's an opportunity to say, it's not that we don't want to go forward. It's not that we don't believe in the science. What we want to do is make sure that AI serves us and not serves the billionaire.
0: It serves Democrats if they address the issue.
1: Yes.
0: And you see, this is the complexity, because you still have some Democrats, many, in fact, who kind of avoid it, partially out of no knowledge, or limited knowledge, but partially because the AI companies, unlike the tech companies of the, you know, like 2000s, you know, or even the 90s, who they tended to be, they think of themselves as separate from politics in a lot of cases. They were slow to develop lobbying arms and things like that. Now, of course, they have them in huge, you know, to a huge extent. But the AI companies have been very fast to get into politics. They're not all on the same page. Some are, some, you know, favor some measure of safety and regulation. Others are kind of wild frontier, but they're all moving money into our politics. And I don't want to deviate for a second from our good conversation here, except to say that yesterday's Supreme Court ruling.
1: Thank you for going there.
0: Yeah, just because what they did was they knocked down some of the last of the Watergate protections, some of the last of the McCain-Feingold protections, McCain-Feingold being pretty much obliterated already. And so we end up in a situation now where the political parties can collect immense amounts of money, and then they can coordinate with the campaigns of congressional candidates. Eliminating that barrier probably to a lot of folks, you know, doesn't seem like a big deal because they'd say, well, you know, you're of the same party, stuff like that. But what happens here is that now in an era where the AI companies are moving so much money into our politics, as well as billionaires and others, now they can go to both political parties, right? Move a lot of money in, become a very, very consistent source of funding, maybe even in the eyes of the parties, necessary source of funding, that then tempers where the parties go, not just the Republicans, but potentially the Democrats in speaking out on these issues.
1: Absolutely.
0: And so this is, I think, why some of these primary candidates, right? Now, obviously, this decision just came yesterday, so that, you know, where that goes, we'll see over time. But a sense that that big money deadens out or dampens the discourse
1: completely
0: on particular issues.
1: Completely.
0: These primary candidates are saying quite boldly in many cases that just can't be the case anymore. And so their criticisms of the DNC and of the Democratic Congressional Campaign Committee and that are often quite loud.
1: Well, but the problem with the decision with the Supreme Court is that now the AI money can go through the party and doesn't have to necessarily taint the individual candidate. So the party, it becomes the slush fund, John. All right.
0: Of course,
1: the party
0: yeah.
1: collects all the money and then they can shift it around the way they seem. So while it looks like party money, it's actually AI money, but they're using the party as their vehicle. And then the party then goes into these different campaigns and they can claim it's a party investment. But ultimately what is supporting the party investment turns out to be AI. So I just think it's really important. And then I sent something to you the other day because I really do think it's important. Everyone's freaking out about socialists. Oh, my God. CNN is driving me crazy. They're MS Now. And so I sent you this, and I actually talked about it on WBAI yesterday. But I want to share it again. And I wrote, folks are freaking out about the election of Democratic socialists that are actually running on many, if not all, the things that were promised to returning soldiers after World War II and the GI Bill. That investment in those soldiers changed the future of the country. And then what I said is, in a lot of ways, what they're running on is GI Bill Part 2 for all of us. And John, when you look at what the GI Bill did, it provided every one of those soldiers with, you know, tuition, room and board. It gave them low interest mortgages with no down payment, low interest loans to start businesses, a year of unemployment compensation, and actually a single payer with the VA. That's what the VA was. It was a single payer for soldiers. So
0: yeah.
1: When you look at us not spending money on things that turn out not to actually invest in Americans, which is part of the reason why people are so angry about the Pentagon budget. They look at the Pentagon budget and saying, who are you investing in except losing wars and dropping bombs? And instead, why don't you invest in us? And the GI Bill is absolute proof that not only is that investment wildly successful, but look what it did. I mean, not that there wasn't Jim Crow and it didn't have a universal effect, but when you look at their democratic socialist agenda and then you put it next to the GI Bill, it almost goes toe for toe.
0: Well, I would take it a step further. You know, in 1944, in his last campaign for the presidency, Franklin Roosevelt was in the midst of a very, very difficult war. Obviously, yep. World War II. He was also looking to where you would go in the post-war era. He was an aging president whose health was not that good. And yet he was swept to reelection. Part of it was just the deep personal loyalty to Roosevelt. That was real. But part of it was that Roosevelt never stopped developing an agenda, right? Even though he'd been in office for a long time. This is something Democrats could learn from FDR. And so in his State of the Union address in 1944, as he prepared to run for reelection, he outlined an economic bill of rights that said you have a right to health care, to housing, to food, to a secure retirement, to a strong, good workplace, good job, a union in that workplace. And that was very, very critical to the process. And was Roosevelt accused of being a socialist? Yes, he was, many times. And so was Harry Truman, when Harry Truman tried to do national health care. And I guess that this is one of the subtleties of the thing. Democrats who are not socialists have often borrowed ideas from socialists. And sometimes they borrowed ideas from libertarians, you know?
1: I borrowed from both. I totally acknowledge that.
0: And you see, this is an interesting dynamic. A political party that is willing to borrow the best ideas.
1: Remains
0: dynamic, right? And
1: exactly.
0: in a two-party system, which I'm not a big fan of, right? But in a two-party system, if you don't borrow the best ideas from parties on the left and parties on the right, or I don't think libertarians necessarily is the right, but from non-major parties, if you don't borrow ideas along the way that are smart and good, you begin to atrophy, you begin to get weaker, and people wonder why you exist, right? What you're about.
1: Exactly.
0: So far from being angry with democratic socialists and non-democratic socialist progressives who are coming into these primaries and challenging incumbents and, really shaking things up, I think smart Democrats might pause and say, this is how Roosevelt used to win elections.
1: Mm-hmm.
0: And he won a lot of them. And times are different. Dynamics are different. I understand that. But at some fundamental level, that ability to adapt and evolve as a party is a very critical thing. And my sense is that and we're very early stages here, but I think this is something of what is happening right now.
1: So in my yearbook, my father wrote, just remember, you have not cornered the market on virtue. And the reason I love that is that it is about the idea that you need to look at other places, that there actually may be something more virtuous that you might want to learn from or choose from. But, John, I am looking at people like screaming at me because I'm raising questions during the primary. I have no right to do that. You can't. We have to vote for the incumbent. Primaries have no meaning. So here's what I posted. Primaries are about choices. No one deserves to be in Congress. We get to exercise the franchise. But, now listen to this, is a little bit repeating what you said, but after the primary, this is the mantra to defeat MAGA and empower Congress to act. Politics isn't about finding people who agree with you on everything. It's finding enough people to push the Jeep out of the mud together. So our obligation right now is to push MAGA and get the country out of the MAGA mud. And then, as you point out, what can we glean from libertarians? What can we glean from socialists? What can we glean from moderate Republicans and moderate Democrats? And out of that, create an agenda that really, I think, really reflects the moment, and the urgency of the moment almost screams that you have to produce something and you have to do it now.
0: Yep. And I think also, if I could just give one final notion here.
1: Yeah.
0: We're talking a lot about the congressional races. We should not lose sight of the Colorado gubernatorial race, where an incumbent U.S. Senator, Michael Bennett, ran for the governorship. He wanted to switch over from the federal to the state level. He was challenged by the state attorney general, Phil Weiser. And the attorney general, who ran as a more progressive candidate, won, defeating an incumbent U.S. senator with a lot of resources. What do we take away from this? I think there is a desire for the people, among the people, to get beyond just the name and the candidate who's been around for a while and stuff like that, and look a little more to, again, I know maybe this is the subject.
1: Issues matter. Issues matter.
0: What are you saying and what are you proposing to do? And I just think that at the end of the day, we have to be careful not to just look at DSA, although I think it's incredibly newsworthy and relevant, but to also look at this sort of broader rejection.
1: And I promise I will continue that conversation. John Nichols is now the new executive editor of The Nation magazine. You can tell from all the diversity of writers. Thank you so much for joining me as always. And have a pleasant July 4th.
0: Do that. You too. I'll read Tom Paine.
1: Okay. Ciao. This, everyone, is the Thursday edition. Stick around. We'll be right back.
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3: Hello, darkness, my old friend.

0: This is an hour dedicated to The Nation magazine, which is totally appropriate since I love The Nation. We were just talking with their new executive editor, John Nichols. Now we're joining Jeet here, who is a national affairs correspondent for The Nation, hosted the weekly Nation podcast, The Time of Monsters. He also pens the monthly column, Morbid Symptoms, the author of In Love with Art, François Millet's Adventures in Comics and Art Spiegelman, and Sweet Lechery Reviews, Essays and Profiles. He has written for numerous publications, including The New Yorker, The Paris Review, Virginia Quarterly, and I could just go on and on, The Prospect, The New Republic. Anyway, we love having you. Welcome back to the program, Jeet. It's a pleasure.
1: Oh, it's great to be on.
0: So we were talking with John Nichols, and just before we were ending the conversation, he wanted to talk not about what happened in Denver, because what happened in Denver was, to some extent, kind of predictable. I mean, in the sense that I told him, I said, what's so amazing about Diane DeGette is that I ran in 1996, the same year as DeGette. Okay? So we would have been in the same class. I mean, so there's a piece of me that says, she's still there? You know, that's part of it. So we see youth playing out. We see democratic socialists playing out. We see, obviously, Denver is the very liberal community in Colorado. So to some extent, a lot of what she said, plus Gaza, was an important part of that conversation.
1: Very important.
0: And so we see that playing out in Denver. But I wanted to talk about what we were just talking about at the very end of our conversation with John, which was about the governor's race. So, Jeet, Senator Bennett had lots of money and lots of name recognition, okay? He's been a fixture in Colorado politics forever. And he decided he wanted to leave the Senate and he wanted to be the governor. And he thought, heavy lift. Not really. It was going to be an easy lift for him. Except it turned out not to be the case because the attorney general won. Okay? And there's a couple of things about the attorney general. He appeared on paper to be a little more progressive than Bennett, but he was also connected to the community in a way that Bennett had not been. You see, when you're in the Senate and you're in Washington, you're in a different world. You know, you don't have the same relationship to people. You're not fighting for them in the same way. And so I think what Bennett didn't appreciate was what the AG could do. But listen to this, Jeet. It turns out that Bennett was trying to sound a little more progressive because he was realizing the moment. But here's the kicker. So he sounded more progressive, except you then looked at his Senate record. And his Senate record didn't support the words he was saying running for governor. So when he was a U.S. senator, he wasn't that progressive senator. He wasn't supporting those things when he actually had power and an opportunity in one, being one of 100 to make a significant vote. And suddenly he switched hitting, and now against the attorney general, he's using the right words, but the right words don't fit together with what he did as a U.S. senator. And I think that is such an important story to tell. It's not just name. It's not only just what you're saying. It's what you can deliver on when you say it. And if your Senate record doesn't support it, why would I vote for you? Does that make
1: sense? I think that's exactly right. And, I mean, Bennett, and, you know, like, one can point to good things in his record. Like,
0: Of course.
1: It's sort of, you know, push for increased aid towards children and then sort of, like, very progressive policies in terms of welfare. But more broadly, his broader political profile was, you know, like as a centrist. I believe his brother actually runs as third way, right?
0: Yeah, is, like, exactly.
1: Sort of, you know, that. So you, I think what a lot of the Democratic establishment is finding is that it's kind of hard to change your spots. And I mean, we saw that in the sort of congressional race a little bit as well. Like, I think if you have a record, people are going to judge you by that. And, I think it's partially, the Democratic electorate has, is fighting mad, not just with the normal reason. I mean, everybody knows, you know, like Trump, but Trump's been around for a decade. People were mad in 2016. People were mad in 2018. A couple of things have happened that are like very significant. One of which is that, you know, the mainstream Democrats always ran on electability. We know how to win elections. Well, guess what? They gave a trifecta to Trump twice.
0: In 2016, exactly.
1: 2024.
0: Right.
1: So their electability argument is no longer there. I think the way that Biden ended his presidency is actually also very significant. And I think in terms of the change of the party, if you look back, it's been 50 years since Democrats have had left office with an unpopular president. Both Bill Clinton and Barack Obama were very popular when they left office. And that gave them and this whole sort of infrastructure that they had of their supporters and their sort of spokespeople a lot of power and persuasion, because people broadly liked Bill Clinton and they broadly liked Barack Obama. In fact, I would argue that really those are the only two popular presidents the United States has had since Ronald Reagan. And on the Democratic side, but with Joe Biden left office, very unpopular. If you look at all the polling.
0: Good point. Well, you know, good point.
1: So Biden is the most recent Democratic president, and he's the face of something that is like very unpopular. The other aspect I'll ask is, if you're a Democratic Party voter, and the Supreme Court decisions that are coming down the pike, you know, some are good, some are bad, many are bad, I would say most are bad. The Democrats, since 1988, they won the popular vote in all but two presidential elections.
0: Right.
1: But you have this, you know, 6-3 Supreme Court. So people have seen that, like, you know, they gave their vote to the party, and in fact, in like presidential elections, I believe it's like 9 presidential elections, you had the Democrats win the popular vote 7 out of 9 times,
0: right?
1: And you do not have like a court or a political system that reflects that. Quite the opposite.
0: And so it's interesting what you're saying too, because I woke up last night when Diane DeGette lost. Yeah. And I immediately ran to Facebook and I wrote, Democratic base is pissed. Denver, Colorado's Democratic primary delivered the same message as New York City. Congresswoman DeGette loses to a young Democratic socialist. The demand for change reflects the urgency of the moment. So it's what they are saying. It's what they are demanding. It is the sense that they're not saying mañana, they're saying now. They're recognizing that moderate Democrats say, oh yeah, we'll tweak it, we'll do this, we'll do that. And they're learning tweaking doesn't work. Okay. And you mentioned what I thought was interesting is that moderate Democrats say, see, we are always successful. We're electable. So what you don't know, Jeet, is I live in New Hampshire. The New Hampshire state was the only state in America that saw a House flip from Democratic control to Republican control. In fact, both the House and the Senate both flipped from Democratic control to Republican control. You want to hear the kicker, Jeet? They were the only two legislative bodies in the entire United States that flipped. But why? Because the moderate Democrats had controlled in New Hampshire and delivered nothing significant. Okay.
1: Yeah.
0: There was no real change. And as a result of the no real change, even though they voted for Democrats for president, they didn't vote for Democrats at the legislative level because they said, what have you done for us that has changed our lives? And the Republicans were able to sort of sell a message and they won. And now we're seeing that in bold relief in 2026.
1: Absolutely. Absolutely. Yeah. Yeah. No, I mean, I think that there's a lot of reasons for sort of disillusionment. And, you know, one is sort of seeing people are calling it the sort of, you know, Democratic Party's Tea Party movement. But I will say, like, the Tea Party movement was a top-down thing. It was like,
0: yes,
1: it was a function because of the funding of the Koch brothers. And this is like an actual grassroots thing. And you know, like I wish the DSA had a billionaire backing them, but they don't. And I wish that, these candidates, but usually these are candidates who actually have like less money than their,
0: much less money,
1: establishment opponent, much less, media presence, and don't have the advantage of incumbency. But the voters are actually very angry. And that is a factor. I mean, the other factor I'll throw in there, if we're thinking about, like, what has actually changed, is the sort of media landscape. That I think that in the past, Democratic incumbents were helped by the fact that, you know, the so-called liberal media, you know, like MSNBC and the sort of centrist networks and newspapers like the Washington Post, New York Times, you know, they were pretty opposed to any sort of insurgent candidates. And, I mean, Bernie Sanders really saw that. Like, if you look at the sort of press coverage that he got in 2016 and 2020, like, but now you have this entire other media ecosystem that has sprung up, sort of like podcast And a lot of these candidates like Trump on the other
0: side. They use TikTok. Yeah. I mean, they know how to get their message out. But here's the difference, too. Not only do they know how to get their message out, they know how to inspire young voters to actually show up and vote. Yeah. But they're offering them what they want, Medicare for all. They're offering them an increase in the minimum wage. They're offering them something that's, you know, they don't just say affordable housing. They tell you what it looks like. For example, what Mondami did with, you know, freezing the rent for 2 years. I mean, the difference is that not only did they figure out a way to connect, but they offered them something that reflected the challenges of their lives.
1: Mm-hmm. Oh, no, absolutely. Yeah. No, it's a real sort of sea change. And it is a sort of profound moment. I mean, I think Bennett, John Nichols are exactly right. This is the sort of the on paper, you know, he'd be like the, you know, prior to 2026, he'd be like, you know, the candidate that the party would go for. And in fact, this is the party that, you know, the people at the DNC still want.
0: Yeah. Oh, absolutely. But let me just say something else before we change the subject, which is, so I looked at the other races in Colorado in the primary. Yeah. And again, when I really appreciate the Democratic voters. And let me tell you why. Because there are two districts that are currently Republican, okay? The 8th district is Republican and the 5th district is Republican. But they could be slightly swingy, okay? They haven't been, but they could be, all right? And what the Democrats chose for primary, out of the primary for opponents, listen to this. The Republican Gabe Evans is going to face out Manny Rotunno, I don't know how to pronounce his name, who's an attorney and a former economist with the U.S. Army Corps of Engineers. Listen to who he is. He's running against the Republican. Oh, my God, I love him. Okay? And then in Colorado's 5th, Jeff Crank, who is running against what? A female Army veteran Democrat. I mean, it's like, so again, there is no one size fits all, but people recognize who is speaking to the moment, who is speaking to their lives. And I think the other two, I mean, just in one state in Colorado, you could see, I mean, Diane DeGette's not going to be a flip, but Colorado's 8th and 5th, they could be a flip. Mm-hmm. And that really does get what we want, which is a Democratic Congress. And Colorado could do more heavy lifting than anyone ever thought.
1: Absolutely. Yeah, I know. I mean, I think there's a lot of energy out there. And that's actually going to play out, I mean, in the sort of midterms. I mean, we don't quite know where things are yet, but I actually think it should stand to reason that an energized base, that a base that, like, is really passionate in a midterm year is what you would want. But it's actually kind of funny that you actually see, a lot of the establishment Democrats who are, like, worried that there's too much democracy in the Democratic Party.
0: Yes. Too much democracy. Well, that's basically saying that I
1: have to read these people who are, like, you know, the sort of more establishment types, and their basic argument is that, you know, like, it's a real problem that voters are mad and they're not listening to party. They're not listening to people who we know are the most electable. And we know, well, I'm sorry, but, you know, you have no credibility right now.
0: Electable got us Donald Trump. Most electable got us Speaker Johnson. Most electable. Yeah. I mean, so every time they talk about that, all you have to do is sort of point to what is really the most corrosive force in American history. And we've elected all of them. And I keep saying to everyone, Democrats have a piece to blame here. You know, Donald Trump did not come out of nowhere. Donald Trump came out of what? We're still at 7:25 an hour. Think about all the things that really ultimately we keep talking about. And I also want to change a word, and maybe you can help me do this, Jeet. I don't want to talk about the middle class anymore. I want to talk about the working class. Because we're all workers. We're not all middle class. But we're all workers, and there's a Velcro to that. And I don't care whether you're earning $140,000 or you're earning $30,000, you're still screwed, okay? Mm-hmm. Because the $140,000 person can't afford the $40,000 car and the $500,000 house, okay? Yeah. And the person who's earning $30,000 can't afford a rent that's eating 40% of their income. We're all workers. And now that we know that unions have, what, a 71% approval rating, then use that term, because more than parties are trusted, I think people who are talking about unions and workers are more trusted. We don't see the union boss anymore. We see unions fighting for us now. And I do think that part of it is that we have to sort of change the terminology, because the moderate Democrats always talk about the middle class. I want to talk about workers.
1: Yeah, no, and it's actually long been true that more Americans will describe themselves as working class than as middle class. Like, if you ask them, like, you know, like, which are you? A lot of it comes from the idea that, well, this is how you win over swing districts, and this is how you win over those suburban voters. But actually, you know, you're exactly right. I mean, I think the key thing is always, it's not just like the income that you earn, whether you're college or non-college. It's like, you know, do you have a boss? And do you have a boss that, like, you know, wants to take advantage of you? And I'm sorry, but most people have that, like, to some degree in their lives. Or certainly know someone who has that. And so, like, people understand what their station in life is and who, I think there's a real reluctance. I mean, I think Joe Biden did a lot of good economic policy. But one thing you always notice about him is he refused to name an enemy. He refused to say that, you know, these are people who are gouging prices, who are like, you know, and like, unless you can like name an enemy, say, you know, who is at fault and we're going to be fighting them, you're not going to get anywhere.
0: Well, and again, someone, they always say the best union organizer is the boss.
1: Yes.
0: That's the best union artist, because he's the one that's screwing you, that's increasing your premium, that's not giving you living wage, that's making sure you have to work unconscionable hours. Think about that. Who is the best organizer for workers is the boss. And I think the more that we talk about that, and now we're beginning to see the boss actually also blends into something else. It's called the billionaire. So the billionaire is now our boss, not only because we may be working for his company, but now the billionaire controls what? AI. And so John was talking about AI, and the reason why people are so afraid of AI is not just because of what it's going to do to their water and their electricity and, you know, 19 football fields taking over property, but it's also realizing that the billionaire controls the AI and will benefit them and not you.
1: Yeah. Well, not just billionaire. I mean, like, billionaire is almost old-fashioned. Now we have trillionaire in the form of Mr. Musk. And, you know, like, again, to get back to the Democrats, I mean, like, I always thought, you know, like in 2016, 2015, like, you know, one of the lines that Hillary Clinton used against Donald Trump is he's not a real billionaire. And also that we have real billionaires that support us in the form of, you know, Michael Bloomberg and Mark Cuban. And like, I'm sorry, but like, you know, like Trump, like, who knows what his net worth was back then, but he was a guy who, like, you know, lived in a mansion, had servants, you
0: know, everything was painted gold, and everything was painted gold.
1: Yeah, had a gold toilet. Like that is like the stereotypical billionaire. You don't say like this guy is not a billionaire. You say like this guy is a billionaire and he's going to stand for people like himself. He's going to.
0: But he lied about everything else. Why take him up on the lie about being a billionaire? Say sure, fine, honey, whatever you want. You're a billionaire. I mean, it's like
1: but also that you will stand for billionaires. I mean, the real lie that Trump had was not that he was a billionaire, but that because he's rich, he can, like, he's not going to be beholden to other rich people, whereas he's the most beholden. He is, like, constantly, like, befriending, these Arab sheiks who buy his crypto he's, like, you know, the best friend, people like Elon Musk, who's enormously enriched, people like Larry Ellison. Trump is of the billionaire class.
0: And billionaires are never satisfied. What people don't understand is they can never answer the question, when are you rich enough? Because they never are, everyone. Please understand that. And I want to end this way because I wanted to talk a little bit about Larry Ellison, and we should talk about him, and I'll get you back on. But I posted something about Elon Musk the other day on my Facebook page, and I wanted you to, like, hear the reaction. And I was talking about the fact of how much he is not paying in taxes, how much he's getting in, like, tax paybacks, like, you know, get just ridiculous amounts of money. The fact that so much of what his earnings are based on grants from the federal government. Okay. So he's sucking off the government teeth.
1: Almost all of it.
0: Of course. So I was talking about what he's done by not paying taxes. Listen to one of the responses. One of the responses is, oh, it's okay that he doesn't pay taxes, Arnie. He has created so many thousands of jobs and all those people are paying taxes. It's okay. Because in a way he is paying because he's paying them. And I'm like, oh my God, shift and shift. So the trillionaire, his excuse for not paying anything in taxes is because he creates these jobs where the little people are supposed to pay taxes. I mean, the fact that you could even say that out loud, Jeet, tells you how crazy people are, because they still think that they should put a moat around the billionaire and somehow the billionaire is better than them, that somehow the billionaire deserves this kind of corporate welfare. But they don't. But they don't.
1: No, absolutely. No, I mean, Musk in particular is, but I mean, I would also say, like, basically all the people around Trump, including, like, Jeff Bezos and Larry Ellison, I mean, what we are seeing, we talk about Trump being the authoritarian, but it's the authoritarianism melded with the sort of corporate capitalism of companies that are enriched by Trump's policies and who then, like, throw all their support behind Trump. I mean, people like, you know, Musk spent tens of millions. Larry Ellison gave $45 billion to Trump in the 2024 election. But that's for them, that's chicken feed, because, you know, they end up getting billions for their small investment. I mean, the best, if you want to say Elon Musk is a financial genius, I will say yes, because he spent $200 million on the getting Trump elected, and he's becoming a trillionaire because of that.
0: That's exactly what I said.
1: Financial genius.
0: It's corruption and it's bribery, but it worked. Okay.
1: Because
0: Trump is a crony. Trump actually admires that a fellow crony when he sees one, and that's exactly what Elon Musk was. And not only that, but Elon Musk across the board spent about $300 million, $240 million on Donald Trump, and then $60 million. But I said, but think about it. They were huge corporate cuts in taxes, and there were huge individual cuts in taxes. So we actually paid for the $300 million that he was able to, like, you know, shed on the Republican Party and Donald Trump, because he got these cuts in. So he never felt it. Cheat. He never.
1: Well, no, but his personal wealth went from like $200 billion to a trillion. So he made, you know, and this is like all of Musk's business model is based on getting government subsidy. So basically, for an investment of $300 million, he got, like, let's say $700 billion. Let's be conservative about it.
0: Be modest. It was the best investment.
1: So that's a great investment on return. And it's increasingly the case. It has been the case for a long time. And this is a big part of why Silicon Valley turned to the right, that, you know, they have not inventing any more Apples, and they're not inventing any more Facebooks. They, their only business model is to get government contracts.
0: Their business model is to
1: get government monopolies, and to get, with AI, possibly government bailouts, and with crypto.
0: Right. So I want to end with what you pointed out, though. You started an article talking about the tech plutocrat, Larry Ellison. And part of the problem is we can't even imagine how much money they have. And you gave us a gift. Because what you said was Larry Ellison dropped $45 million on Donald Trump. And what is $45 million? And you did this, which is so important. To put that in perspective, for someone with $200 billion, spending $45 million is the equivalent, sit down everyone, of a person with a net worth of $200,000 spending $45. I mean, again, part of the problem is that they are so ridiculously rich that we can't even wrap our heads around what these numbers mean. And that's to their advantage, okay? Because when you hear that they're spending $300 million or they're fined $25 million or whatever, it's all part of their business model. They don't feel it in any way, shape, or form, but they ultimately control how we live our lives.
1: Absolutely. No, that's exactly the case. For them, the amount of money that they're spending to elect people like Trump and people in the Republican Party, and honestly, to elect some Democrats, is chicken feed. It's just like it's a rounding error of their net worth. But actually what they get out of it is, you know, the main thing that they, which is their wealth.
0: Which is their wealth, exactly.
1: Yeah, which is like So, I mean, I think that is the core problem.
0: Well, and I just want to remind everyone that there's a tax on billionaires in California that the governor opposes. But I keep thinking, after they pay their tax, because remember, they don't pay on the first billion, okay? So they can make $999 million, not pay an additional dime. But for 1 year, they're going to pay something on over the billion. And I'm thinking, how will this harm them? What house will they have to give up? What yacht will they have to give up? Mm. You know, I mean, in a lot of ways, if you are taxed in such a way that you have to, like, make the decision about your property taxes versus paying your, you know, your mortgage, I understand that. For these people, that tax on the billionaires is nothing, Jeet. It is nothing given their wealth. Jeet here, national affairs correspondent for The Nation magazine and host of the weekly Nation podcast, The Time of Monsters. And we've been talking about those billionaire monsters. Thank you so much for doing this, Jeet. Thanks to segment producers Dave Scott and Stephanie Collins. And remember to tune into this station next week for more Best of the Attitude.

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1: You may encounter many defeats, but you must not be defeated. 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Maya Angelou.

Hello and welcome to Background Briefing, available 24/7 at backgroundbriefing.org. I'm Ian Masters, and today we'll examine a number of stories and issues in the news. We'll begin as we approach the 250th anniversary of American democracy with the unsettling irony that the celebrations are being presided over by a president who is doing everything in his power to subvert and overthrow American democracy. Joining us is Lincoln Mitchell, who teaches in the School of International and Public Affairs and the Department of Political Science at Columbia University. He has written numerous books and articles about international affairs, American politics, and baseball. His new book is 3 Years Our Mayor, George Moscone and the Making of Modern San Francisco, and he's the author of the popular Substack, Kibitzing with Lincoln, where his latest article we will discuss is Metaphor, Fascism and Democracy, America at 250. Then we'll speak with Alan Lichtman, a political historian who teaches at American University and has studied both the American right and the presidency, the author of The Case for Impeachment and The Keys to the White House, a surefire way to predicting the next president. His prediction system has correctly predicted the outcomes of all U.S. presidential elections between 1984 and 2020. His recent books include The Embattled Vote in America and 13 Cracks, Repairing American Democracy After Trump. And his forthcoming book is Great American Presidents, The 12 Who Transformed the Nation. He has a weekly show on Tuesdays and Thursdays at 9 p.m. Eastern at Alan Lichtman YouTube, and we will discuss how a government of the people, by the people, and for the people can be reborn 250 years after the American Revolution. Then finally, we'll speak with Kent Harrington, a former senior CIA analyst who served as National Intelligence Officer for East Asia and Chief of Station in Asia. He has an article at his Substack, First and Second Thoughts, we will discuss. The last election, then and now. The Nazis brutalized their opponents to win the 1933 Reichstag elections and cement Hitler's power. It was all legal. In November, don't be surprised to see the same thing. And joining us now is Lincoln Mitchell, who teaches in the School of International and Public Affairs and the Department of Political Science at Columbia University. He's written numerous books and articles about international affairs, American politics, and baseball. His new book is 3 Years Our Mayor, George Moscone and the Making of Modern

0: very gluttonous, sleazy, bigoted, and dishonest character of the current American president, the absurdity surrounding the reflecting pool in the White House ballroom, as well as the horrors and stupidity around the war in Iran, capture important aspects of where the U.S. finds itself on the eve of its 250th birthday, teetering on the edge of, or perhaps already falling into, an ugly fascist abyss. So you've laid it out, the challenge, where we're at, and do you think that the American people are waking up in a sufficient number to meet this challenge and to stop us from falling into an ugly fascist abyss?
1: One thing we should recognize as we wrestle with that very important question that you raise is that we should not overestimate the appetite for democracy. Or to put it another way, we should not underestimate the tolerance or desire for something else, which in this case is really fascism. There is nothing in our history to suggest that there is a consensus in the United States, and maybe that's true everywhere, for democracy. Most people say they want democracy. What they really want is their side to win. And a couple of pieces of evidence, so one major piece of evidence is that, you know, for the first 90 years after the Declaration of Independence, we had chattel slavery in a third of the country. For the next century, after a space of about 10 years where we made real advances, for the next 90 years, we had essentially an ugly racist apartheid in one third of the country, and most of the white people were okay with that all along. That's just one dramatic example. But as we probe more deeply into what the American people want, you know, part of we have to recognize the appeal of what Donald Trump is selling is that the hyper-nationalism, the subtext of this is in fact a white Christian country and any effort to change that is not okay. There is a constituency for that, unfortunately.
0: Well, there's also a history of the country sort of seesawing between democracy and plutocracy, going back to the Gilded Age, and now clearly we're in a second Gilded Age. And there's no question that the plutocracy, who couldn't capture, even though Citizens United gave them an enormous advantage, they can't really capture the legislative branch because people do vote, and they vote in their interests, not like the Europeans do under social democracy, but to some extent they vote in their interest. So it seems to me that the oligarchs in this country, particularly the right-wing ones, decided to capture the Supreme Court, which was, you know, easy pickings because they couldn't sell their terrible ideas to the legislative branch. And the recent Supreme Court rulings ought to tell us that in stark detail, surely. So where do you think we stand in terms of how much we are becoming a plutocracy and less of a democracy?
1: Well, I think we've moved pretty substantially in that direction, away from democracy. And the plutocrats and the oligarchs are just part of that, right? There's also an effort. This regime, the current regime, has embarked on a kind of multi-tentacled ethnic cleansing project, whether that's pushing, you know, non-white leaders out of the military, sending ICE into the streets to terrorize people of color, to pressure universities like mine to make sure the incoming class is, you know, whiter than in the past. So this is also part of the anti-democratic project. And it is part of what the oligarchs are buying in the Supreme Court, which they get through the executive and then through the Senate, both of which are undemocratically elected, is the rollback of democracy. Right? So that's how they're getting around that they're not always going to have the votes for this. The other thing I would point out as we speak about oligarchy is that if we look at the president himself and many of the people around him, this is as much a kleptocracy as it is a plutocracy. The corruption and the dishonesty, these are not just, I mean, in the case of people like Jeff Bezos, you know, to take one kind of caricature, this is a guy who is a brutal capitalist who has made his billions and billions of dollars on the back of hardworking people all around the world, in many cases, in violation of local labor laws, in some cases using his resources to skirt those laws, and in other cases, and in all these cases, just acting in a way that is completely removed from any morality. But then he uses that wealth and that access to get the insider deals and the insider

0: contracts. In the extreme case of Donald Trump, who is simply stealing as much money as he can through his, you know, meme coin schemes and taking a piece of everything, as we've seen in other kleptocracies around the world. So this, to call this a plutocracy is in, I mean, yes, plutocracy means rule by the wealthy, but it doesn't bake in the fundamental corruption and dishonesty that drives this regime much more than any other in American history.
1: Well, I would think, Lincoln, that the Ellisons are also not so much a better example, but another example, because what's frightening about them is the extent to which we already have Murdoch controlling a huge part of the press in this country, and that's Trump's unshakable constituency that live inside that bubble of delusion that they pump out every day. I don't know whether you saw recently the clip on Fox News where they had their sort of broadcast desk at this state fair on the mall, and they were talking about this huge crowd, and there was nobody behind them.
0: I did see that, yes.
1: I mean, that's an example of how that, you know, Fox is the Pravda of the Republican Party or the Trump regime. But the Ellisons buying CBS, which you can see which direction they're taking that. And once they take over CNN, assuming that this deal goes through in September, then I think we're in huge trouble.
0: That's right. I mean the Ellisons, there are many examples. There's Musk, there's the Ellisons, there's all the kind of crypto people you don't always hear about, the Chris Larsons, all these kind of people. But that's right. I mean, one way to say this is that the space for democracy in the United States is shrinking. And those of us that are interested in democracy have to figure out what to do about that. It's getting increasingly difficult, right? CBS has become, you know, kind of Fox, but maybe one or two steps up the kind of, you know, education scale or something. I don't quite know. Even newspapers like the New York Times, you know, will report things like Trump's actions create constitutional crisis when they're so far outside of the constitutional, the Constitution. So I think even the legacy kind of milquetoast liberal media, legacy trying to report the truth as they see it, is afraid. And in authoritarian regimes, any authoritarian regime, you know, even the most brutal, the ones we studied, this Soviet Union under Stalin, obviously, you know, Nazi Germany, but even the ones we pay less attention to, you know, Aliyev in Azerbaijan or somewhere like that, it's always fear is the key tool of the regime, and hope is the thing that will move it, that can bring it down. So one of the things they're doing, like all these regimes, is they're trying to turn up the fear, right? Whether it's fear, you know, as we saw earlier this year in Minnesota, if you're a Latino, that you'll get harassed into a concentration camp or something, you know, for the crime of, I don't know, going to the grocery store or something. Also the fear that you'll get, there'll be a crackdown on your newspaper or your university or your non-governmental organization if you speak too loud. This is all part of that.
1: Well, it is a institutional cruelty that Trump and Stephen Miller have set up in terms of ICE. And they have enormous amounts of money. The Republicans just gave them $70 billion on top of $100 billion they haven't even spent. And I think it's not hyperbole to suggest that they are a private army of Trump's. Mark Wayne Mullen is clearly a thug. And they actually, by the way, they're much more effective now. It's somewhat under the radar, not being properly reported, that more and more people are being rounded up under Mark Wayne Mullen than they were under the previous ICE regime, as cruel as that was. But on top of that, I've been covering this case of these draconian sentences down in Texas, 450 years for a bunch of so-called Antifa activists, based upon evidence provided by a complete nobody with no academic or intelligence or government background who became the Department of Justice's witness, saying that all these demonstrators at an ICE facility were Antifa, whatever that is. And this is all being done under National Security Presidential Memo Number 7, which is like that Tom Cruise movie about pre-crime, where you only need indicators. You don't need evidence to suggest that you have to round up anti-capitalist, anti-Christian, and people who have opposed ICE, etc. that's what's already happening out there, and I'm astounded at how little attention these sentences got. 450 years these people were sentenced to. So the point is, do you have a government of cruelty where they're warehousing people so that their cronies can make money out of making life so miserable for these people in these massive ICE prisons that they self-deport? And on top of that, the added cruelty is that the government will go after you if you protest against their cruelty.
0: And there's a, flesh this out a little bit. So the ICE is the contemporary American Gestapo, right? That is the way to understand it. And I, again, advise listeners to think about 2028, more than 2026, but 2028 in this context, where, you know, as you point out, ICE is getting an enormous amount of money. That money, could be used to, I don't know, provide health care or free community college to, you know, working people, right? And all Trump needs to do is to let it be known that there will be an ICE presence in Philadelphia, Milwaukee, Atlanta, big cities in purple states. People, and I would just ask your listeners, if you are listening to this and you are a person of color or speak with an accent, or if you're none of those things but have friends who fit those descriptions, think about those friends. Would you or they go out to vote knowing that ICE is out there, even if you are a citizen with your American passport in your pocket? And that will depress the vote enough in these swing states. So this all, we have to understand the puzzle pieces coming together here. The Gestapo is the kind of, the ICE is the kind of front lines of the ethnic cleansing project. And I don't use those words lightly, but we have to understand it that way, right? This is a long-term ethnic cleansing project. But they are also the shock troops for election fraud. And what we have is selectively using these tools. So if you decide to beat up a police person, vandalize the Capitol violently, you get a pardon. If you take a position that the government doesn't like, you get the harshest sides of the criminal justice system. Right, so that is selective. That is no longer rule of law. And I will just turn your attention to one other example, which really struck me, maybe because it's close to San Francisco, where I'm from, that just was appalling to me. But back in the early days following, you know, the beginning of the war in Gaza, a number of protesters shut down the Golden Gate Bridge for 4 hours. Now, I'm probably by the standards of your listeners, I'm a right wing Zionist, right? I'm not really, but I think, you know, October 7th was pretty bad, and State of Israel should continue to exist, and some see that as kind of, you know, outrageous positions to take, but these people are now facing 15 years in jail. I'm sorry, that seems to me outrageous. That is outrageous. It, and I understand, look, people going to work, 4 hours, people emergencies, you know, you got to get us to the bridge because someone's sick. I understand all that. 15 years. And it doesn't even, I mean, whether you support or oppose or whether you think it's genocide or think it's not, 15 years, right? That's a lot. But we want to unpack this a little bit. The district attorney who was trying that case, the jury was deadlocked on that case, Brooke Jenkins, is in power in San Francisco. Because right-wing forces there, and here we're talking about a lot of the same right-wing tech money that has backed the J.D. Vances and those folks in Washington and some of kind of the crypto gonips who are so deep in this corruption. They decided that the district attorney of San Francisco, duly elected by, you know, the people of San Francisco, a fellow named Chesa Boudin, who was a reformer, he was too progressive. So they handsomely funded a recall effort, hired this woman Jenkins as kind of a consultant on the effort. Then she became the mayor appointed her district attorney. And now she is throwing the book at these protesters. And again, your opinions on the war in Gaza are not relevant here. I mean, regardless of what you think, this to me is outrageous. So how the puzzle pieces come together here is something we have to understand, because it is very ugly and at some point very hard to escape.
1: So when do you think, though, where do you think the wake-up situation is with the American people in terms of the fact that this guy has always been so dreadful?
0: Well, in fairness to the American people, a solid 40% of us have always known this, right? So, you know, there are many of us who no longer need a wake-up call. We are furious. we don't quite know what to do, and that's a different challenge, right? And I tried to write about this. What is it we actually do? And I'm not sure about the rest, because I suspect there is a large chunk of people out there, not a majority, who will say, I don't care about this because I don't have a problem with this. And we have to recognize that. It is not as if everyone just knew, and I talk to people who don't like Trump all the time, and I say, no matter how hard you yell, loudly you yell, this guy is terrible, don't you understand? People who like him aren't going to be swayed by that.
1: Well, will they be swayed, Lincoln, by the fact that he's stealing the country blind?
0: They might be swayed by the fact that when gas prices go to $6 a gallon.
1: Mm-hmm.
0: And they might be, Trump, based on the reporting I've seen, and I've never had the misfortune to meet the man, although I know a lot of people who have, because he is from New York. But according to the reporting I've read, and we know he just turned 80 with a kind of birthday celebration that would make, Mussolini or Caligula blush. But he's also in poor health. He's not going to be around forever. I do not rule out him running in 2028, but when he has shuffled off his mortal coil, and there will be a fight within MAGA, and the nomination, the leadership will inevitably land on somebody who is less unifying and less charismatic. And I know that for many listeners, including me, Trump is kind of negative charisma, but compared to J.D. Vance, Trump is like Barack Obama when it comes to charisma, right? So I think that will fracture this, and that might take the 40% that is pretty solidly with them down to 25, and then you will see a break. But to just assume that if we just pound our fist loud enough on the table and say, don't you know how terrible this guy is, I'm not going to move the needle. We've been doing that for a decade.
1: Right, but just in closing, Lincoln, the challenge now is you're talking about 28. I'm talking about 26 this year, November. Isn't it a race between whether enough people will be motivated to vote as opposed to how much election rigging Trump can do? That's his priority. He's made it clear.
0: Yes, that is right. We must recognize that we are past the world of free and fair and democratic elections in the United States of America. That means that the fight in 2026 is both to, mobilize enough votes to win key races, whether that's, sure, if we're talking about the Senate, Sherrod Brown in Ohio, John Ossoff in Ohio, John Ossoff in Georgia, Plattner, Tallarico, all these characters. And at the same time, fighting both to ensure that the elections are conducted freely and fairly and alerting people in advance. And I want to just, we get so little good news in this world, but if we remember a few months ago, Viktor Orban, who was really the one of the leaders of this kind of transnational fascist movement, was defeated in Hungary. And the headlines, if you saw the images, the video photos from Budapest, you saw pictures of tens of thousands of people coming to the streets in their capital, Budapest. And, Hungary's not a big country. It doesn't have a population nearly of that of the United States. And the media tended to report that as, people coming to the streets to celebrate the victory and the defeat of Orban. But let me tell you, as somebody who has worked in regimes like countries like that and has really been involved with, color revolutions in various countries, you don't go to the streets to celebrate. You go to the streets to defend the victory. And that's what we have to be prepared to do in 26 and 28. We've got to be out there where when they're – and I'm not calling for violence here, but huge numbers on the street will send a message to a lot of people that, the tide is turning and they will back down. But this is an electoral strategy. It's a legal strategy. It's a media strategy. It's a mobilization strategy. And ultimately, it's a tech strategy. So we got to do a lot. We're not just going to solve this in the courtrooms and the ballot box. And again, I'm not calling for violence, but I am calling for civil disobedience. I am calling for things like general strikes. We are up against a transnational fascist movement, and we need to build a transnational civil society and democracy movement to defeat it. And none of that's going to be easy.
1: Well, Lincoln Mitchell, I thank you very much for joining us on this head of this 4th of July.
0: Thank you, and I hope I brought some good cheer to everybody as we approach the holiday.
1: Yes, indeed. And again, I've been speaking with Lincoln Mitchell, who teaches in the School of International and Public Affairs in the Department of Political Science at Columbia University. He's written numerous books and articles about international affairs, American politics, and baseball. His new book is 3 Years Our Mayor, George Moscone and the Making of Modern San Francisco. And he's the author of the popular Substack Kibitzing with Lincoln, where his latest article is Metaphor, Fascism and Democracy, America at 250. We're going to take a brief station break. We're back discussing how a government of the people, by the people, and for the people can be reborn 250 years after the American Revolution.

0: Welcome back. I'm Ian Masters, and this is Background Briefing, available 24/7 at backgroundbriefing.org. And joining us now is Alan Lichtman, a political historian who teaches at American University and has studied both the American right and the presidency, the author of The Case for Impeachment and The Keys to the White House, a surefire way to predicting the next president. His prediction system has correctly predicted the outcomes of all U.S. presidential elections between 1984 and 2020, and his books include The Embattled Vote in America, The Case for Impeachment, and 13 Cracks, Repairing American Democracy After Trump. And his forthcoming book is Great American Presidents, The 12 Who Transformed the Nation. And he has a weekly show at Alan Lichtman YouTube on Tuesdays and Thursdays at 9 p.m. Eastern. Welcome to Background Briefing, Alan Lichtman.
1: Thank you, Ian.
0: So, Alan, as an historian, I'm sure you recognize the irony that we're celebrating the 250th anniversary of American democracy presided over by a president who wants to destroy our democracy.
1: I certainly have noticed it. And you don't have to be an historian. You don't have to be a scholar. You don't have to be an expert. The evidence is right before our eyes. This is a president who has openly said, as president, I can do anything I want. I don't care about the courts, the Constitution, the laws, the Congress. I am, in effect, a modern version of the old kings, an absolute ruler. It brings back to mind what the great Sun King Louis XIV of France is reported to say, I am the state. And we see that manifest in what is supposedly a nonpartisan historical celebration of our great American presidents. Donald Trump has hijacked this, just as he tries to hijack our democracy. He has turned it into something that's all about him, not about our nation, and not about the great values of the framers that bring us together. And the American people are noticing it. You know, his great celebration on the Mall is an absolute bust, because people don't want a president hijacking the people's celebration.
0: Right, but he does have a constituency, the MAGA constituency, possibly one-third of the country. But I think his more important constituency is a handful of right-wing billionaires who are pushing this country further and further towards a plutocracy and becoming less of a democracy. I'm talking about the tech bros, all of those people we saw standing behind him at his inauguration. Isn't that the heart of the problem here, Alan? As we celebrate American democracy, we are becoming more of a plutocracy. And even if they don't like Trump, they tolerate him because he is helping the plutocratic project, even though he himself has never been a billionaire until he became a president. He monetized his presidency, stole about $2 billion, a lot of it in crypto, where he fleeced his own supporters who bought all that worthless stuff. But still, that is the direction we're heading in. And Trump is a small-time, petty, corrupt, kleptocratic plutocrat. But the serious plutocrats, the ones with hundreds of billions of dollars, they're the ones that I think are driving the train.
1: Couldn't agree with you more. You know, one thing I've been pounding on my show, again, every Tuesday and Thursdays at 9 p.m. Eastern at Alan Lichtman YouTube, is that when I was a kid, I devoured science fiction. And one of the themes of science fiction is that the big mega corporations and the multi-billionaires would become so powerful that one huge corporation would control the country and maybe even the world. Of course, I thought that was a wild fantasy. Well, we're not quite there yet, but we are getting closer. As you say, a small group of the ultra-wealthy, of the big corporations, have enormous control over American life. If Trump were to disappear tomorrow, as you say, the problem of the plutocracy would still remain. They have enormous control now. Thank God we have people like you over the mainstream media, billionaires owning the Washington Post, the Los Angeles Times, big corporations owning the broadcast outlets, which is getting even worse than it was before. You know, Trump claims to be a populist. He is not close to being a populist. He is an anti-populist. Populism was a movement of the late 19th century in America of ordinary workers and farmers precisely to oppose the bureaucracy, to regulate the big corporations, even own some of the big corporations, to adopt a progressive income tax. Trump is the anti-populist. As you say, if you look at what he does, not his phony rhetoric, everything he is doing is advancing the wealth and power of the billionaires and the big corporations. We now have, get this, Ian, a distribution of income in America that is as unequal, income and wealth, as it was in 1929 at the eve of the Great Depression. Just from a new Federal Reserve study, just from 1989 to 2025, approximately 15 trillion, not billion, $15 trillion in wealth has been transferred from 99% of us to the top 1%. If that doesn't tell you what you need to know, I don't know what could.
0: So what will reverse this trend? Because they've obviously cleverly, the plutocrats, captured the Supreme Court. They realized they couldn't sell their terrible ideas to the American people through elections and through the legislative branch. So they targeted, with the help of Leonard Leo, this peculiar, rabid Opus Dei character who has managed to stack this court with its far-right 6-3 majority. So given that that is their anchor in terms of the plutocracy, how do you undo that?
1: Not easily. You know, unfortunately, they have a lifetime tenure. But, of course, 9 justices is not set in stone. That's not part of the Constitution. It's done by law and had to do with the number of circuits at the time. Now there are 13 circuit appellate courts. No reason you couldn't expand the court if those who are not controlled by the plurocracy ever gain control of the presidency and of the Senate and the House. You are not going to get those who are the tools of the plurocracy to change their minds. That is futile. You've got to replace them, which means you've got to have a solid electoral strategy. You've got to mobilize people to vote these folks out. Unfortunately, that's really the only way. There are obviously other ways, demonstrations, boycotts, and all that, but the critical thing is the vote, which is why Trump is trying so hard to rig the 2026 midterms and the 2028 presidential elections to make it so much harder for ordinary people to vote. In many ways, that is really the key that unlocks everything. And unfortunately, I have a whole op-ed coming out on this in the Philadelphia Inquirer. I have a set piece in YouTube. The Democrats, I have summed up American politics in one sentence, Ian. Republicans have no principles, Democrats have no spines. And the spineless Democrats are at it again, led by James Carville, who did one great thing in 1992 with the Clinton campaign and has been trading on that ever since for almost 35 years, becoming the epitome of the conventional wisdom consultant class, saying there should be a schism within the Democratic Party, booting out those who identify as Democratic Socialists. Absurd. The only upshot of this would be to divide the Democratic Party and ensure that the plutocratic class represented by Donald Trump and those who support him will rule America indefinitely. I cannot believe that the Democrats really think they're going to be helped by schism, which is, you know, a horrible word unto itself associated with the break between the Eastern and the Western churches, which was a disaster that tremendously weakened Christianity and led to all kinds of horrible outcomes. That's the history they want to hearken to. I would go back to my favorite president, FDR. FDR built this unstoppable coalition that enabled him to adopt New Deal reforms and lead us through World War II. But it wasn't a purified coalition. We didn't have some membership czar like James Carville. You had right-wingers like Cotton Ed Smith and left-wingers like Robert Wagner. And that enabled FDR to get big enough majorities to fundamentally change the course of the country. I cannot believe that once again, cowardly Democrats, led by the very foolish James Carville, who's gotten all kinds of publicity for his crazy views, are once again going to try to snatch victories from the jaws of defeat. I am hearkened, though, by Democrats like Senator Booker, Cory Booker, leader in the House, Jeffries, who strongly pushed back against it and talked about the value of a big tent democracy. Do you really think a handful of Democratic socialists are going to turn America into another Cuba? It's just a sign of the worst elements of the Democratic Party.
0: Well, this obviously, it's not even a problem when you think about it, Alan.
1: I mean, of course not.
0: Because these Democratic socialists are winning in urban areas. And you wouldn't run a Democratic socialist in red states or purple states.
1: And right, they're not going to be running in Arizona, Arizona.
0: Right, and you know, you did have somebody just yesterday elected in on the first district in Colorado, but that's the first district in Colorado. It's not the state of Colorado.
1: Exactly.
0: So I don't see this as a problem, you know. And of course, it's this element of the Democratic Party that you're talking about, they were the ones that weighed in on Hillary Clinton and told her not to choose Bernie Sanders as her running mate. And look what that got us. That got us Donald Trump. I'm sure if Bernie would have been on the ticket with Hillary, she would have won.
1: They have been misguided for decades. You know, they've always thought, look at the presidential level. Let's nominate these really safe, mainstream, proven Democrats like Walter Mondale in 1984, Mike Dukakis in 1988, Al Gore in 2000, John Kerry in 2004, Hillary Clinton in 2016. What do every one of these Democrats have in common? They all lost. It's the more off-the-wall Democrats, for the most part. Jimmy Carter, Bill Clinton, Barack Obama, who won. So they're not even good at picking winners. And now they're trying to dictate what the Democratic Party should look like.
0: So what about the generational shift, though, that's so evident? You saw that in the election yesterday in Colorado.
1: Yes.
0: And you're seeing it in all those elections that Mandami backed in New York. And now there's a lot of excitement about John Ossoff. I think it's absolutely clear as crystal. You know, the alarm bell is winning. Young Americans are fed up with the business-as-usual Democrats who failed to stop Trump twice. And they want somebody that's going to stand up to him. And one of the appeals of the younger generation, John Ossoff, is how he's taking on Trump and his corruption head-on.
1: Exactly. I'm 79. I've been around a long time. I am happy. I am thrilled to cede leadership to young, forthright, bold people, candidates, people at every level of our society, willing to challenge what's happening. You know, Donald Trump and the people around him, they have corrupted everything they touch. They've even corrupted the reflecting pool. Who would have thought, you know, that? It's a small thing, but it's emblematic of the huge corruption that is destroying our society. So more power to the young people. I, even though, you know, I'm an oldster myself, I welcome generational change. It's absolutely necessary. I know you're of my generation, too, but we're both on the same page here.
0: So just in the last couple of minutes, then, Alan, on this 250th anniversary of the American Revolution, I mean, obviously, we need a revolution now, certainly not a violent revolution, but one that mobilizes a vast majority to overcome the aggressive election suppression involved in Trump's Save America Act. That's the challenge of the moment. Are we going to meet that challenge?
1: I certainly hope so. Look, we've gotten through tremendous challenges before. You know, I've been very critical for good reason, but I don't want to end on a pessimistic note. And I do want to speak to the young people and say, you know, don't despair. Don't lose hope. You are the future, and you can change the future. It's happened before. Obviously, we had what historians call a second founding after the Civil War, with the end of slavery, the 14th Amendment establishing equal protection, the 15th Amendment, at least on paper, for a long, you know, eventually establishing basic political rights for black people. FDR, Franklin Roosevelt, my favorite president, effected a peaceful, fundamental revolution, overturning, you know, the conservatism of the 20s, in which government back then worked for the plutocrats of their time, and really for the first time in American history, reshaping for the better the relationship between the government and the people and the government and business. And a lot of what we're seeing today is an attempt to overturn what FDR did. But we need to look to the legacy of when we have had positive change. And you young people can do it again.
0: Well, Alan Lichtman, I thank you very much for joining us here today.
1: Thank you, Ian. It was a pleasure.
0: And again, I've been speaking with Alan Lichtman, who is a political historian who teaches at American University, who has studied both the American right and the presidency, the author of The Case for Impeachment and Keys to the White House, A Surefire Way to Predicting the Next President. His prediction system has correctly predicted the outcomes of all U.S. presidential elections between 1984 and 2020. His recent books include The Embattled Vote in America, The Case for Impeachment, and 13 Cracks, Repairing American Democracy After Trump. And his forthcoming book is Great American Presidents, The 12 Who Transformed the Nation. And he has a weekly show on Tuesdays and Thursdays at 9 p.m. Eastern at Alan Lichtman YouTube. We're going to take a brief station break, back looking into warnings coming from former House Speaker Dick Gephardt and former Senator Tim Worth on the challenge ahead to prevent the 2026 elections from being stolen.

0: Welcome back. I'm Ian Masters, and this is Background Briefing, available 24/7 at backgroundbriefing.org. And joining us now is Kent Harrington, a former senior CIA analyst who served as National Intelligence Officer for East Asia and Chief of Station in Asia. And he has an article at his Substack, First and Second Thoughts, The Last Election Then and Now. The Nazis brutalized their opponents to win the 1933 Reichstag elections and cement Hitler's power. It was all legal. In November, don't be surprised to see the same thing. Welcome to Background Briefing, Kent Harrington.
1: Thanks, Ian. It's good to talk with you.
0: It's good to talk with you, Kent, and it may seem alarmist and somewhat hyperbolic to suggest that we're at the same time here in the United States, as we celebrate the 250th year of American democracy, that were, it also could be compared to the 1933 Reichstag elections that cemented Hitler's power. But, I mean, first of all, it's more than an irony. It's an absolute disgrace to think that we're celebrating 250 years of American democracy, presided over by a president who is an enemy of democracy, has tried one coup, and is in the midst of a second coup where he's clearly determined to get the Save America Act to rig the vote so that the Republicans win in November. So let's start with that. How do you see this battle over his efforts to rig the election?
1: Well, it would be wonderful if everything I'm about to sketch as warnings or premonitory indications of trouble ahead were proven to be a collection of developments that at the end of the day won't have the impact they, in my opinion, and I think in the opinion of many others, are likely to have. But the fact that we're witnessing a unfolding effort to directly attack the democratic process in this country in ways that scores of judges at this point across the United States have judged to be not only illegal, but in many cases unconstitutional, is more than an ironic, contradictory development on the weekend that we should be celebrating the birth of a country that has made democracy a centerpiece of its success over 250 years. History may not repeat itself, and may not even rhyme, but I think there's some lessons. And I think the major lesson that we all should, take from history is that democracies can fall legally. And I would put that term in quotes. The actions that governments and those that run them can take to undermine the very foundation of their success are actions that we may witness one after the other without really taking note of the total picture. And that's what I think we're watching today. The beginnings, I think, of what we're witnessing, we can trace very simply to the big lie. Trump's post-election loss claim in the last presidential election that he lost to Joe Biden when, in fact, there was absolutely no evidence of any cheating or malfeasance that would have made a material difference in any way, shape, or form in the outcome of the election. But to go directly to your question, Ian, after that preamble, simply look at the executive order that Donald Trump signed and that the courts blocked permanently in 2025, in the fall of 2025. And I think you see the game plan that you alluded to have a grip on the election that is going to be able to reverse its results if they go against Trump, outlined very well. I could walk through it. I think you know the details, but whether it's a question of trying to dictate or to coerce states into adopting voter ID requirements, whether it's an attack on the technology that's used in election counting, the election machine systems that were claimed to be manipulated by Venezuelan bad actors and God knows who else, whether it's the desire for the federal government, based on what Trump tried to do in 2025, to gain access to voter data that is in the custody of the states, whether it's basically everything you see in the SAVE Act that really recapitulates what was in Trump's executive order of April 2025, you're witnessing unfolding today a continuing effort to implement exactly the steps I just outlined, and it's occurring at multiple levels, at the local level, at the state level, and of course at the national level in Trump's hands coming from his White House and executive branch. And we should be able to put the pieces together to call out what they represent, and hopefully, to build the kind of opposition to them that will neutralize them before they have their intended effect.
0: And you mentioned in your article at your Substack, Kent, the last election then and now, the article recently by Richard Gephardt, former House Speaker, and Tim Worth, former U.S. Senator, from Colorado, warning about exactly what we're talking about. So people seem to see the analogies that you see. I don't see the mainstream press going that far. And that leads me to what you talk about in your article is, where are the Dorothy Thompsons? She was this extraordinary journalist who was in Nazi Germany in the 30s, saw the rise of Hitler, reported on it, even interviewed Hitler, who she thought was absolutely nobody. And then, as the article points out, a few days after the 1933 election, Dorothy Thompson wrote to her husband, the novelist Sinclair Lewis, troubled by the reaction to the Nazis abroad as well as in Germany, writing, quote, "Most discouraging of all is not only the defenselessness of the liberals, but their incredible docility," she told Lewis. "There are no martyrs for the cause of democracy." Do you, I mean, there's a lot of criticism of the Democratic Party leadership of not taking on Trump. And that's why young Democrats, Gen Z, and the Democratic Socialists are so popular, because this sense that there's not enough fight against this fascist push underway. So where are the Dorothy Thompsons of today?
1: Well, it's a very good question, and it really goes to the heart of the issue that is crucial to the success of a democracy, even if it's not under challenge from the likes of a Donald Trump, and that is the role of the press. Much as has been said in the past, including by founding fathers such as Jefferson, who said if he had a choice between a democracy or a government that was democratic, or a free press, he would choose the free press first and foremost. The notion that we can actually deal with this sort of threat without the news media being at the center of our kit bag of tools to unearth what's going on is really one that's naive. One of the things that distinguishes the article, I think, by the former House Majority Leader, Richard Gephardt, and Tim Worth, the former senator from Colorado, is the fact they put their finger squarely on what is needed in order to combat the challenge that now is facing the election in November at so many levels. They point to the role of Congress, which has essentially been totally defaulted to the White House by a supine and, one could argue, cowardly Republican Party that is afraid to raise its voice against what I would suspect the vast majority know are the illegal, unconstitutional ideas that are being pushed by Trump to include in the SAVE Act, which they have, fortunately, with the Democrats voting unanimously, blocked now twice over. Second, action by the state and local levels to protect people who are in the crosshairs of this attack on the democratic process, that is, election workers, the attorneys who represent people that are being claimed by federal authorities, are undermining or subverting the political process, the kind of quotation marks, homeland security initiatives that are challenging people who speak out under their First Amendment rights, claiming that they're speaking out in ways that are terrorist-like or inciting terrorism. Gephardt and Worth point at all of these steps, but most importantly, they point at the role of the media in putting together the pieces and putting together the story of the strategy that's unfolding in a way that is coherent and comprehensive, because the pieces are there, the strategy is there. The question is, will it be successful? But we won't know that until November coming fall. And in the meantime, the lack of opposition, the kind of docility that Dorothy Thompson wrote about when she despaired at the failure of the liberal movements in Europe and as well as in Germany to confront the rise of Nazism, that fateful 2 years at the end of 1932 and into 1933, seems to be a problem here. The most important thing about the role of the media, it seems to me, is that in a very, very difficult and challenging and competitive media environment, you need the resources and the sustained commitment to be able to put this story together. Will we have that at our remaining leading national daily newspapers? Will we have that at the major networks that have investigative journalist capabilities? Will we have it in the independent press that heretofore has done a marvelous job without the same resource platform? Who knows? But I think we have to look very hard at the prospect that we may not have the kind of investigation that occurred. Let me bring up an example in Watergate, when the commitment of the Washington Post took a story that was on the Metro section, that was a police procedural style tale, and was able over 2 years plus to put together a comprehensive, long-running, detailed exposition on what was then an unfolding conspiracy on the part of a previous Republican president to undermine the constitutional system and sustain himself in power. What I'm suggesting is the press today raises big questions with respect to its political orientation under new management in some cases, the resources devoted, and its capability, I will say right up front, in the kind of media economy ecosystem we have to do the job that needs to be done, but it's vital.
0: Right, but just in the last couple of minutes, Kent, the problem is that the mainstream press have normalized Trump, both in the first term and the second term, when there's nothing normal about him. He's a criminal. He's a kleptocrat. He's monetizing the presidency. He's made over $2 billion just in the last year, a billion of which is crypto, and that money came from his own supporters who he fleeced. All kinds of disgusting stuff about him and Epstein and what they've done in the past, that hasn't come out because his Justice Department is sitting on 3 million files. Everything about this guy is just absolutely glaring in the face. I mean, he says the craziest stuff. So isn't that a problem? It's not like Trump is a stealth candidate and hiding his mendacious plans. It's all out there in the open. He's trying to steal the election, and he's making no bones about it.
1: Well, I couldn't agree with you more about the details and the facts being there, nor would I attempt to debate that Trump and his behavior has been, is being, and probably will continue to be normalized by the day-to-day coverage of his activities, illicit, illegal, and official together. The only comment I would make is, we have an opportunity now with the very evidence that you're alluding to being hidden in plain sight, if you will, to tell a story as the two former congressmen suggested we do in their piece in The Nation last month that desperately needs to be told before November. If indeed there is a capability to do that in a single institution, great. But in a competitive news environment, this is a blockbuster, I would argue. If it turns out to be one that is a conspiracy doomed to fail, we'll know it. But failing to confront it at this point, failing to confront the coordinated effort to influence in underhanded and illegal and even unconstitutional ways, the November election, that is a crucial election for the country, will be a failure of our news media, but a failure of the American citizenry that has not risen up to speak out on this score, that will be profound and regretted for some considerable period of time.
0: Well, Kent Harrington, I thank you very much for joining us here today.
1: It's a pleasure, Ian. Thank you.
0: And And again, I've been speaking with Ken Harrington, a former senior CIA analyst who served as the National Intelligence Officer for East Asia and Chief of Station in Asia. And he has an article at his Substack, First and Second Thoughts, The Last Election, Then and Now. The Nazis brutalized their opponents to win the 1933 Reichstag elections and cement Hitler's power. It was all legal. In November, don't be surprised to see the same thing. And this has been Background Briefing. I'm Ian Masters, and I'd like to thank producers Graham Fitzgibbon and Asher Price. And if you've missed any of today's program and would like to explore our vast archives, you can visit us at backgroundbriefing.org, where we'll include extended interviews searchable by topic and have made it easy for you to sign up for the daily email updates that provide links to resources, articles, and books discussed on the program. 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
3: My guest is Ramdev Dale Borglum. He's the founder and executive director of the Living Dying Project in the San Francisco Bay Area. He's a pioneer in the conscious dying movement and has worked directly with thousands of people with life-threatening illnesses and their families for over 45 years. He's taught meditation and spiritual support for those with life-threatening illness and caregiving as a spiritual practice. And he's the author of a wonderful new book that we're going to be talking about, How to Live So You Can Die Without Fear. Ramdev, welcome to the Magical Mystery Tour.
4: Thank you for having me.
3: I love this book and I love this whole topic. I've been very interested in this for many, many years. And I think it's very important since most people in the West are terrified of death, so much so that they're even afraid to talk about it. How have you found that the fear of death affects our relationship with life and our ability to live in a meaningful and conscious way? And what has your work with the dying taught you about how to live and to die?
4: So in some fundamental way, I really believe and have experienced that all fear is based in fear of death. Fear of speaking in public, fear of being lonely, fear of pain. It's that place where we're caught in separateness. The New York

on and on, is that in a way we're twofold beings. There's a part of me that's this human, finite guy sitting here in California who's distinct from you sitting in Vermont, right? There's two of us. You're going to die. I'm going to die. But there's this other part, this soul level, this pure consciousness level that I believe does not die. And that in a way, the spiritual path is about learning to inhabit both of these dimensions of who we are at the same time. And certainly in my work supporting people who might be approaching death, to be able to in no way deny the human story that's unfolding, the sadness, the grief, the confusion, the fear, the joy, whatever might be going on in the human dying process, but to be remembering moment to moment to moment that's being contextualized in our wholeness, our oneness. And I could drag out quotes from all these traditions that really talk directly about this. One of my first meditation teachers, Trungpa Rinpoche, said that until one comes into an intimate relationship with dying, your spiritual practice, your spiritual life will have the quality of you being a dilettante. And my feeling is that everybody wants to wake up. Everybody wants to be happy, whether you're a Republican or a Democrat or old or young or whatever labels we throw on people. Everybody wants to suffer less. Everybody wants to be happier. And until we really create a deep relationship with that part of us that's afraid to die, then we're really not being able to connect with ourselves or with other people or with God, if you believe in such a thing, at a very deep level, right? So the big dark secret here is that I'm not interested in dying. I'm interested in waking up. And I feel that by being around dying people and exploring my own mortality is one of the most direct things I can do to wake up. That dying is both a physical thing, but it's also metaphorical. Like moment to moment, can we die into love? Can we die into the next moment? Buddhism actually talks about this notion of cultivating hopelessness, which doesn't sound too great on the surface of things, does it? Mm-hmm. But what they're saying is, yes, you can hope that it's going to be sunny tomorrow or your bank account's going to be higher next year or something like that. But it's hopeless that this moment can be any different than the way it is right now. And can we then die into this moment? Can we die into this moment with love? And to the extent we can do that, then it's the teaching of all these traditions that the next moment unfolds in the way with the most love, with the most compassion, with the most wisdom. Whereas if we're not dying into the moment, we're all busy thinking, what do I have to do? How can I be more efficient? There's this contraction about performance and efficiency and acquisition and stuff, then there's not a flow in life. There's not an ease. How much of what we're doing, saying, and thinking is coming out of, I have faith, I trust in this dying into the moment, and how much of it is coming out of contraction that I'm afraid that I might not do it right? Many, many people come to me who want me to help them either as a meditation teacher on one hand or as a guide for grieving, dying, caregiving. And they say, I want my heart to be more open. I want to be more expansive. And yet when I start talking to them, they're coming in with a big bag over their shoulder filled with fear, guilt, and shame. Right? And it's very difficult to trust the heart when we haven't dealt with the fear, guilt, and the shame. So that working with this fear of death was the basis of this question and is the work of the heart. And if we look at the chakra system, which we don't have to get too theoretical about it, but the heart being vulnerable, being open, you probably know people, you probably are people who at times your heart is really wide open, where you just feel connected and warm and spacious and loving, and other times not so much. Because if we don't have that strong foundation, if I don't have that strong foundation of being grounded and centered and having this mindfulness and presence, then it's going to be difficult to trust the vulnerability of our changing environment. That, yeah, you can open the heart when everything's really supportive and lovely, but there's a war going on, and is there going to be an election, and what's happening to the climate, and on and on and on. I was just talking

0: who a friend of mine is also a wonderful healer. And he was saying that all of his clients and that everybody he knows is exhausted. Everybody's exhausted by what's going on in the world. You look out there, and we don't have to go through the litany of what Trump has done or the war or the climate or so many things, obviously. And it seems like things are not going in a particularly wise direction, a sustainable direction in so many ways. When we're talking about dying, you probably assume we're talking about one person dying. I'm helping this person and that person. But what about collectively? What about our society? What about our planet, right? Does the planet have cancer? Maybe it does, right? And so I really firmly believe that, yes, it's great to support Amnesty International and Oxfam and Habitat for Humanity and on and on and on. But until we have dealt with this underlying denial of death, that you can donate over here to stop homelessness, then the blood starts spurting out over here by about hunger, and you run over there and you put a Band-Aid over there, and now it's coming out about the climate. Because if somebody really, really knows that they're going to die, they're mortal and their children are mortal, people would be acting differently than they are right now, right? In Buddhism, before practice has even begun, there are these contemplations that turn the mind toward awakening. And the first one is you're going to die, but you don't know when. Now, what could be more obvious intellectually than that? Of course, we're going to die, but we don't know when. But if we really, really, really knew that in our bones, wouldn't it change the way that we took care of ourselves and each other and the planet? I mean, do you and I, that we're going to survive this interview, that one of us might drop dead before the end of the interview? And if we really, really knew that, how would it change the way that we're relating to each other? Or, okay, I'm on my book tour, I'm doing another podcast, get that out of the way so that I can get on with the next thing, right? I've got a friend who's dying. I've got to call this guy up after I get off the phone with you. No, I'm here with you. It's hopeless that anything is other than this. This is it. Me and you, us, audience, everybody's here, right? So to me, that's what fear of death is about, that we've all had wounds. We're all grieving. We're all traumatized to a certain extent. Even if you had a lovely childhood, I had very loving parents. My earliest memory was crawling across the floor. I didn't have words yet, but I was really happy. I felt so happy in my body and kind of alive and awake. I remember what the pattern on the carpet and the sun is coming in diagonally from these windows on the right side. And on the floor, I found this metal object, which turned out to be a hairpin. And the wall in front of me, lo and behold, are two holes. And I thought, oh, there's a puzzle here, and I think I've solved it. I think this thing goes in that thing, right? And I put the metal hairpin in the electrical outlet. I got the shock of my life, right? And I was just being curious. I was trying to be creative. And what happened? That's happened to all of us, not in that exact way, obviously. But even with a very supportive background, some people had neglectful, even abusive levels of support when they were very young. So they learned to be afraid. They learned to be guilty. They learned to be ashamed. And we all have to a certain extent. So we can talk about this working with the fear both from the bottom end of what does it feel like and stuff, and also from the top end of realizing that we are whole and trusting what it says in all these scriptures. If you like, I would love to talk about fear sometime, because I really think that's kind of crucial to the whole endeavor here.
1: Absolutely. Yeah, that seems to be right at the core, at the crux, that fear is the thing that separates life and death. And that, in a sense, life and death is just a physical metaphor for the wholeness of life, that there's no real separation between life and death. And that's what you're alluding to as the wisdom of being able to live fully in the present moment, knowing that there's no hope to overcome life and change and death. And yet it's fear that separates us.
0: Yes, exactly.
1: And that fear is deeply lodged and deeply ingrained in pretty much all of us in the West.
0: Yeah. Well, and in a way, the whole world is becoming the West at this point. You go to the East and it's the westernized East. But my experience personally and as a counselor, as a friend, is that people almost never experience fear. When fear arises, almost automatically, everyone goes to the trigger. I'm afraid because of that, of them, of him, of the situation, rather than what does it actually feel like to be afraid? What are the sensations? What is my experience, my immediate experience right now in being afraid? In English, the language is I am afraid. In Spanish, yo tengo miedo, I have fear. In Tibetan, fear is here. So just in the way we think about emotions in the West, it's harder to not identify, to become, to take on the shape. Fear, anger, sadness, happiness, good, bad, whatever, are fleeting emotions that come and go. And they all have a healing message. Fear is trying to tell us something. Anger is trying to tell us something. But we contract around them. We get all stressed out about things. So training oneself, when emotions arise, to at least some of the time, I mean, obviously some of the time you want to think about what it is that's going on. But most of the time, that analytical investigation, if something keeps repeating, maybe you want to think about why is it repeating. But mostly when an emotion arises, can you let go of the narrative? Can you let go of the story about it and ask, what does it feel like to be me right now? What does it feel like to be in this body, being angry, being afraid, being happy? And in some way, it's maybe even easier to do this during strong emotions, during times of feeling really neutral, like you're walking to the car or you're chopping some vegetables. That's when we have complete permission to go completely asleep. It's like, right, because there's not a problem here that we're trying to fix. It's just like automatic pilot. And so that statement I made before, we're all going to die, but we don't know when. You're going to die, but you don't know when. How can we, as a contemplation, integrate that in a moment-to-moment way where we're working with the aliveness in each moment, beginning to touch the part of us that doesn't die, right? And without in any way neglecting or denying the humanity of it all. This is not some California woo-woo spirituality where, oh, we're all God and it's all fine. Well, we are all God and it is all fine, and people are dying and being raped and starving to death, right? Another of my meditation teachers, Suzuki Roshi, said to his students, you're all perfect, but there's still some room for improvement. So yeah, can we hold both of those things at the same time?
1: Mm-hmm. So, again, this fear that drives this wedge between our ability to be present in the moment, because in the present moment, there is joy and suffering, pain, and all these different things that we have our attractions towards and aversions against, and we're often kind of knee-jerking our way through life in response to these different sensations that we're experiencing. Yeah. So how do you work with people to dive into the core of this whole issue? Most people aren't trained in how to deal with this. I learned from an early age how to work with this, to the point where I, after years of meditation practice, I kind of gave up a formal meditation practice and just engaged with meditation when suffering arose. And I was so uncomfortable that the only real option was to just sit down and be fully present with what I was experiencing, what was arising in me. Otherwise, I would just be in hell, kind of trying to dodge these feelings in that way that is futile. Because the more you resist these things, the more they stick to you and actually get amplified within your sphere of awareness.
0: Right. Okay. So first of all, I have a big advantage in that many of the people that come to me are people that have life-threatening illness. So they are motivated, right? It's not like somebody walking off the street and saying, hey, I think I want to be a little happier. right? It's somebody who the doctor said, hey, you might not have much longer to live. And they want to add a spiritual component to their healing modalities to see if they can beat this thing, or if they are dying, to die in a more open way. And so I run this project called the Living Dying Project. It's a nonprofit. We've got a website, livingdying.org, which is the most complete site on the internet about conscious dying. And basically what we're doing is applying the basic wisdom traditions to the encounters with end-of-life issues, dying, grieving, and caregiving. In my work doing this for 45 years, I've really come to the conclusion that a lot of the Eastern practices that we've brought to the West aren't being utilized very well in a couple of very important ways. First of all, almost all of these practices were developed by and for Asian people a long time ago who were walking around barefoot and didn't have an iPhone. They were people who were grounded, they were embodied, their feet were on the earth, right? And nowadays, people are not grounded, people are not centered, people are up in their heads and they're trying to get down into their hearts, but they've kind of are ignoring what's down below the heart, the first, second, and third chakras, fear, guilt, and shame. So somebody will come to me and they'll say, I want to be more loving. I want my heart to open. I'm grieving. My friend died, or I might be dying, or maybe they're just a meditation student and they want to be more expansive, more loving. And as we're talking, they keep apologizing for how they're behaving, right? There's clearly a personality that has a big chunk of shame embedded in the way they're relating to the world. So the idea of conscious living, conscious dying, opening the heart without dealing with some of that fear, guilt, and shame doesn't make much sense. So a lot of the work I do is encouraging people, even longtime meditators, to go back to the very beginning and to learn to become embodied. And even this idea, I was really fascinated with what you said there about you used to meditate a lot and now you meditate only when you're suffering. I used to be a meditation teacher. I went to a lot of long retreats and now I don't meditate too much. And I even think that in some way, the notion of meditation is a little dangerous because people say, I had a bad meditation. I had a good meditation. Oh, it's so hard to meditate. I'm afraid to do it because I don't think I'm very good at it. And to me, meditation isn't about sitting still with your eyes and your mouth shut, but it's learning to be present and maybe taking this special opportunity to get still for a while and just watch what the mind is doing is a wonderful thing. But until one can integrate that into one's daily life, what the heck good is it, right? If you're a saint on the cushion and an asshole when you're not, wait a minute. And I was that guy. I had remarkable meditation experiences and was remarkably unable to integrate it into my relationships and my work life and things like that. So that was discouraging and it caused suffering in the people around me. I know it did. Eventually, I found some sort of body-based therapy stuff and I got into this grounding and centering. And let me even, I'm not bragging here, but I had the blessing to be with Ram Dass's guru in India named Kroli Baba, with Anandamai. I was hanging out with the Dalai Lama with me and three other people in the room before he became famous, and the 16th Karmapa, and some of the greatest saints and meditation masters of the late 20th century. I had all this blessing, and still I was neurotic as anything, right? The goal of meditation, the goal of therapy are two different things. One is to make the personality more efficient and integrated, and the other is to not identify with the personality. I was pretty good at not identifying with it, but not so good at the psychophysical part of the whole thing. So I've been working a lot with grounding and centering. And even people, as I started saying, who have been longtime meditators have found that doing some of these energetic practices to inhabit parts of your energy body that you have probably abandoned, or at least partly abandoned, is incredibly useful. So the first chakra, the root chakra, is what a little being from the midpoint of gestation to a 1 year old is learning to be grounded. They're learning that it's safe to be physical, to be here now, as somebody once said. Is it okay to be here now? So you remember my story about the electrical outlet and the hairpin. I learned that it's not entirely safe to be here now, right? So I learn to be anxious about being in my body, that the next shock might be coming. And that's my story. But everybody had things happen during the first year of life and in utero where they don't feel entirely safe in the body, and particularly when the environment is challenging. The people shoot up in the head, what's going on, hyper alert, anxious. Is it possible to begin to explore this dropping down, this letting down into the root? We can all do it right now. As you breathe out, just imagine or feel or visualize, whichever way you tend to do that yourself. Imagine, feel that as you're breathing out, energy is going down out through the base of your torso into the earth that supports and nourishes. Slightly emphasizing the exhalation, as you breathe in, you're receiving that energy. You're receiving this always present and abundant grounding energy that lets us feel supported, having the energy to thrive in this next moment. It's okay to be here. And initially, it's probably we start out, I'm up here in my head, paying attention to down there and doing this practice. But see if instead of that objective way of looking at it, it can be subjective, that as you're breathing out, your identity, yourself drops down into the root, to the very base of your torso. You're paying attention from the base, not to the base. You're inhabiting this energetic stance of being grounded. And when you do that, there's no fear. Fear will arise. In fact, probably pretty quickly, your personality will say, hey, what's going on here? I want to think about things. I want to be in charge here. So what I'm saying is, as you do this grounding process, as you drop down in there, it feels really good for a few moments. And then all of a sudden, there's no I there in charge of the whole show. So the I upstairs says, wait a minute. And then the fear arises, and then you can notice the fear and drop down again. So it's kind of going back and forth. And that's what I was, in a way, referring to when I'm talking about integrating meditation into daily life. Right? You're not waiting for suffering to happen, so now I'm going to meditate. I'm just going through my day watching, am I grounded? And then the next thing is centered, and the next thing is my heart open. Or am I not? And if I'm not, then what's important to me? Is it important to me that people like me, that I'm efficient, or is it important to me that I'm awake? Right? And one has to keep asking that question. So even before this grounding comes motivation. What do you really want in life? What is the most important thing? The most important thing is finding the most important thing and then grabbing onto that and saying, this is what I really want in my life, right? So for many people in the West, not everybody, but for many people, this grounding piece is really important. There are some people who are kind of naturally grounded. They had this fantastic mother who was Earth Mother, who was connected to the earth and held them for years and all that kind of thing. Didn't happen to most people. I was a forceps baby. They grabbed me out of my mother with a big pair of pliers on my head. Oh, welcome to the world, young fellow, right? And birthing practices, parenting practices. Once again, I had pretty loving parents. So working with being grounded in your daily life, when you're driving, when you're talking to people, are you grounded or are you up in your head trying to figure everything out? Now, certainly it's fine to use the mind at times. It's a great tool. But when you're stuck there, when it's the default mode because you're frightened, then there's something to work with there. And I will tell you from experience that it's not a good idea to die being stuck in your mind, trying to figure it out, because death is a mystery, right? And if you're up in your head rather than inhabiting your body, inhabiting your heart, inhabiting your wholeness, then dying is going to come too soon and be too horrible to face in a certain way. So in a way, all this is practicing for dying, not in some morbid way, but dying into the next moment. And at one time, eventually dying will be dying into death rather than dying into life. So the first thing then is getting grounded. And it's the antidote to fear, and it's about being physical. So then, roughly approximately 6 months old to about 2 years old, this little you or me or somebody, depending on how grounded they are, begins to explore movement into the world. And the demon there is feeling guilt. You move into the world and your mother says you're making too much noise, or you're pissing in the wrong place, or you shouldn't be throwing your food around, or you're drawing on the wall instead of on the coloring book. So that you're made to feel guilty rather than trusting this spontaneous intuitive movement into the world. And then a bit older, 2 to 4 approximately, it's shame about who you actually are. Not guilt about what you're doing, but shame about who you are. And that's the beginning of ego formation. So I really work a lot supporting people in getting grounded and then being centered. Being centered is inhabiting the lower belly, the place in which martial arts are done, the place that if inhabited allows a tiny elderly martial arts master to defeat a huge, strong novice, because he or she is not doing it. It's the chi of the universe flowing through. So can it be the martial art of being Tonio as a podcaster, or the martial art of you being a husband or a gardener, whatever your identities are, right? And this quality of being centered, bring it into our activity. Like right now, am I up in my head trying to figure out what I'm going to say next, or am I trusting that if I'm embodied, that I can trust that I don't have to be guilty or ashamed or afraid? And that beyond that, being fully inhabiting the belly enables us then to trust the vulnerability of the heart. In Buddhism, they say very clearly that the nature of the heart is emptiness, which is a very confusing statement. Emptiness, it sounds like there's nothing there, which is not what emptiness means at all, of course. But without going into a whole litany of emptiness, there are libraries written about emptiness. But what it means is the heart, when it's open, is spacious. There's no clinging. It appreciates the interdependence of all beings. So that having a vulnerable heart, if you don't trust being present and being able to move into the world and being yourself, isn't going to be something that's sustainable. It's going to come and go a lot. But to be centered, to be the martial artist of being you, and then on top of that, then you can trust moving into the world with an open heart, a vulnerable heart, a spacious heart, a connected heart, connected to yourself, connected to the people around you, connected to the verticality, whatever you call that, connected to the earth. And then after we've done some of that stuff, then maybe we can start talking about conscious dying, right? But to come into the room and say, I want to die consciously, and you've got this big bag of fear, guilt, and shame, and the demon of the heart, demon of the first chakra is fear, second is guilt, third is shame. The demon of the heart is grief. Everybody is grieving. And we try to protect the heart because what's happened in the past, we've opened our hearts and people have left, people have died, people have disappointed. Our childhood dream is gone, on and on and on. The puppy died, whatever, right? So what do? We unconsciously create a strategy of, well, if I don't become so vulnerable, it won't hurt so much. Grief dares us to love again. And yeah, it won't hurt, but what is the price we pay for walking around with a closed heart? There's no need for me to describe that. We are all living that.
1: And at some point in the book, you say there's nothing as whole as a broken heart. So could you talk about grief and how the separation of grief can actually be transformed into a direct experience of connection and wholeness in our living experience?
0: Thank you for such a great question. And you told me that this was going to be put out on June 12th. And I just want to say on June 13th, the Living Dying Project will be having a conversation or speakers of me with Francis Weller, who has written, I think, the best book about grief that's out there. Francis is retired. I really had to twist his arm mightily to get him to do this. So go to the Living Dying Project website, livingdying.org. Right there on the front page, you'll see you could get a ticket for this. Very inexpensive. It's a few bucks for this. It'll be, I think, 10 o'clock to 11:30 California time on June 13th. So grief, everyone's grieving. Maybe somebody close to you hasn't died lately. But as they say, we've all lost so much. So just as with any emotion, there could be unconscious grief or there could be conscious grief. Any emotion arises, anger, fear, sadness. There's three possibilities. You could push it away. I don't want to feel this. Let's turn on Netflix. Let's have a half a bottle of wine. Let's have another bad relationship. Or one could get lost in the emotion. Oh my God, I'm lost in grief. I'm lost in fear, whatever it is. Or one can be with the emotion. What does it feel like in my body, the way we talked about with the fear? Here are the sensations in my chest and in my belly and in my face or wherever. What does it actually feel like to be afraid? And can I even then open my heart to this? Can I feel compassion for the part of me that's feeling this? Now, usually we think of grief, most people, I think of grief as I'm sad because somebody left, something ended. And I would like to say that grief are all the difficult emotions that arise when we feel separate from ourselves, separate from each other. So that you're driving down the highway and somebody cuts you off and you get all angry and lost in the anger. That's a grief reaction. You're not feeling connected to yourself, to the other driver. You're like, why did he do that to me? Get all upset about it, right? So we're grieving a lot of the time. And I think that it's the human condition that most people have accepted a background level of grief, this grief just humming back there, that's who I am. That's the way things are. That's the way things should be. And not really realizing that it's possible to be free of even that background grief. So how can we do that? Can we, at times at least, as with any other emotion, can we, when the grief is arising, either some grief is there that feels workable or you want to just do this as a practice and you think about something you've lost, maybe a friendship, or maybe you're disappointed with a relationship you're in, or maybe a grade you got in school, or, you know, whatever it is, something that's not earth-shattering. And really take a moment to just get present, be in your body, take a few breaths, and then ask yourself, okay, I have this grief, I have this loss. What does it feel like? Can you feel it in your belly? Can you feel it in your chest? Can you feel it in your body? What does it feel like to be somebody who has this grief? And when the mind wants to start thinking about it, just notice that and come back to the physical experience of being someone who is grieving in this moment with curiosity, with exploration. It's not, I'm here to fix it and change it and make it go away. But no, what does this feel like? Grief is not the enemy. And that Hasidic saying that you were talking about of there's nothing more whole than a broken heart. Once we allow our heart to break because of what we've lost, look at what we've lost. We've lost part of our democracy. We've lost a planet that was not overcrowded and the trees could breathe and the water was clean. We've lost so much. There's plenty to grieve. Can we then feel that, feel our grief, and then realize it's trying to tell us something, that we can open our hearts to even this, and then open our hearts, not just having the sensations, but having a heartfelt relationship with the sensation. First, we're with the content in a mindful, embodied, mindful way, and then we're bringing a heartfelt compassion to our experience. And out of that, our heart is becoming more whole. We're being willing to touch and be touched by our emotions in relationship to our loss. Not getting lost in them, not pushing away, but being with them. And this isn't only particular to grief. We can do this with any emotion or any emotional pattern. Maybe you're somebody who gets angry a lot. Maybe you're somebody who is depressed. Maybe you have a certain pattern that you'd like to begin to have some space around it, better relationship with this part of yourself. So I have created this healing paradigm that I kind of jokingly call the tantric three-step. In Texas, they have the country two-step. This is the tantric three-step. It's the dance of freedom. So the first step is you're having an emotion, you're experiencing something, and you have embodied mindfulness. You let go of the narrative, you let go of the story. What does it feel like? I'm feeling this now. And then the second step is opening your heart to it, the spacious heart. And the third step is the tantric step. And that's the other great lack in the Western appreciation of Eastern wisdom, which is tantra. You hear tantra, probably you think about tantric sex. And tantra is when your heart is open enough, when your heart is wide open, you can begin to perceive directly that even this is an expression of wholeness. This is not just a lesson. This is part of the whole package. Everything is sacred. Everything is awakened energy. Every emotion is a healing message. And that's not something that the mind can comprehend. That's something that the heart knows. so that the tantric part of the tantric three-step doesn't make much sense to the mind until you get to the heart stage. And one can do this as a whole practice. I'm going to sit down. I'm going to take 20 minutes to do this. Or you can do it in 10 seconds. You're having an emotion. What does it feel like? I can open my heart to that. And even this, I accept it as just a part of the perfection of being. Boom. Like that. So it's not meditation or not meditation. It's life.
1: And ultimately, we can do that with the fear of death as well, which is the bottom line of all of this.
0: Yeah. So as a recovering mathematician, I have an advanced degree in mathematics, believe it or not. My equation is all fear is fear of death, and fear of death is equal to lack of enlightenment. Fear of death is exactly equal to where you're not enlightened. I've been with a bunch of these people who I was talking about before who are enlightened, or these very awake people. And there's two things they had in common. They had different kinds of personalities. They're Christians, Sufis, Hindus, Buddhists, and they were all fearless, and they were all deeply compassionate. And they were fearless because they weren't identified only with that which is going to die. They knew they were that which does not die as well. And they were compassionate because that is our true nature. When we were doing that practice before of getting grounded, we didn't really move on to the next stage of being centered. So in the same way of dropping down through the base right now, as you breathe out, could you drop down into your lower belly, down a few finger widths below your navel and inside in the middle of your body. And as you breathe out, you drop down in there. The Japanese call it the hara, the Chinese the dantian. That's the place that supports the heart being open. It's the place from which martial arts are done. So every time you breathe out, you drop down into the lower belly, maintaining some strength yet relaxation there at the same time. And an easy natural in-breath. You're trusting you can be hanging out here in the center of gravity of who you are physically and energetically, rather than up in your head paying attention to down here. So then you're paying attention from the belly rather than paying attention to the belly. The I has dropped down. It has surrendered. It has died from the head down into the belly. You're letting go of control. You're trusting the chi of the universe. And that then supports the heart, working with grief in the way that we're talking about, or any other emotion.
1: I love that. We have this foundation that we have to work on to establish. And then the heart has a foundation upon which it can be open. And then the challenge is to be able to keep our heart open or to continually open it, even in the face of tremendous suffering and loss and grief in each moment.
0: Exactly.
1: So let's talk about distinguishing pain from suffering.
0: So the obvious saying here is that pain is mandatory, suffering is optional. Life in a body necessitates pain. There will be emotional pain. There will be physical pain. My first meditation teacher, Suzuki Roshi, said, enlightenment has been the biggest disappointment of my life. And he didn't say why he said that, but I think what he meant was that there's still pain. It's like you have a body that needs to eat and shit and sleep, and when you stub your toe, it still hurts. So cancer doesn't cause suffering. Divorce doesn't cause suffering. Resistance to cancer, resistance to divorce causes suffering. Physical pain does not cause suffering. Resistance to pain causes suffering. And I have been with people at the very end of their lives who were in a great deal of physical pain. And I've said, how are you doing today? And they said, I have never felt better in my life. And I've even seen that often people with a lot of pain have an easier time dying than people that don't have pain, because they're getting this lesson, at least with the right kind of support, the right kind of background, that they're not just this body. So beginning to distinguish in your life between pain and suffering. I was at the dentist a while back, and it was discovered that I had a cavity under a crown and that they had to take the crown off and drill on a live nerve. So the dentist said, I'm going to give you a shot. And I said, I don't want a shot. She said, it's going to hurt. I said, well, I appreciate that. I don't want a shot. She said, no, it's really going to hurt. I said, I know you're going to drill on a live nerve, but it's only going to be 60 or 90 seconds. And I'm just going to relax. It's going to be okay. I don't want all those drugs. And I don't want to talk like this for the rest of the afternoon. So she called in her husband, who was a bigger dentist. He said, it's going to hurt. I said, come on, let's get out of it. And it was really painful for 60 or 90 seconds. I don't know. I just relaxed. And it was not that big a deal. I mean, I think they're dealing with the lowest common denominator. People are really freaked out by being at the dentist. And basically, there's very often a conflating of pain and fear of pain. And what's being medicated is the fear more than the pain, probably, right?
1: Yeah.
0: So if you let go of the fear meditatively or just through being a clever you, then the amount of pain that's there is pretty much you're able to deal with it. Now, I had a big advantage. I knew the pain was going to be done in less than 2 minutes. If you get a pain like you got a tumor in a bone or wrapped around your spinal cord, and that pain isn't going away, it brings in other issues to deal with. But just in a day-to-day way, pain is going to come up so often, just in minor ways, where there's these slight disappointments that your bank account went down when you thought it should go up, or your child got a C instead of an A, or you just read the news. That's all it takes. You just read the news. And what are you going to do with that, right? Is it possible to feel the pain and to not suffer? And I suffer less and less and less. I get a little bit anxious about this and that, but not much. And in this crazy world in which we're living right now, I've never seen anything like this. I've been alive for a long time, 83 plus years. And things seem as out of balance now as I can ever remember. So in a way, it's an advantage to have the outside be difficult. Trungpa Rinpoche one time said, I think it would be impossible to get enlightened living in California. It's just too easy and pleasant here. We're talking here about the 1970s, 50 years ago, right? But, you know, having this external challenge, I mean, even if your own body is not dying, even if you don't have cancer or ALS or something, one could look at society having cancer, the planet having cancer. And when I first started doing this work, Tonio, I really felt that my job was to rescue people. I mean, I've got the information. I've got the background. I'm here to fix you. Tell me what's your problem. I'm going to dive in and fix it. And after, I don't know, 5 or 10 years of doing that, I began to see that this was at times counterproductive, that sometimes people needed to suffer more to get to the first stage of the 12-step program, to admit that, you know, they needed help. They needed to really look at what was going on. If I tried to pull them out of that too quickly, prematurely, then they weren't getting the message. Suffering is telling us something. Suffering is grace. Suffering is pointing at, here's your next piece of work, buddy. Take a look at this.
1: Right. And compassion sometimes is, this is what you have to deal with right now. I can't do it for you. This is your thing that you have to deal with.
0: Right.
1: As much as I would love to alleviate all your suffering, I can't do it. This is your job.
0: Right.
1: So there are a couple of things. I would love for you to talk about how to talk with people when they're dying, not just when they're awake and conscious, but also when they're in a coma, particularly somebody that you deeply care about.
0: Right.
1: And when you yourself are not dying and you can't relate to what that's like directly, there's a kind of a tension, a separation that may feel disconnected, make you feel separate from them. So how do you approach that?
0: So it's difficult to give a specific answer, a script that you would use. That's not going to work, really. Right now, if Donald Trump came in, he just happened to be in your neighborhood and barged through the door and said, hey, I want to be part of this. Hey, come on in. It would be hard for you and me and most people to just say, oh, there's Donald Trump. There's the president. There's a president I hate. There's a president I love, whatever the thing is, right? And very often, people carry identities that are difficult to see beyond. And it's been reported to me so many times that dying people are lonely because people aren't seeing them. They're seeing a dying person, a cancer patient, and that the identity of a dying person is reflecting back to the person their own fear of death, right? So to the extent that you're grounded and centered, that you're there and your heart's open a bit, you're not going to be so lost in those identities. That's a dying person. No, it's a person in a body that might be dying. And is it possible then to just talk to that person, just be trusting what's coming out of your heart and your belly, the gut instinct, the heartfelt communication? So the Living Dying Project, on our website, we have these free groups. I have a group every other Saturday that's 1,200 people in it. a spiritual support group on Zoom. Go to the website. You can sign up for that. We've got other free courses. We've got some paid courses. We have groups for caregivers, for people who are grieving, for people who have life-threatening illnesses. So there's not some special answer to your question. It's learning to be having an embodied mindfulness, an open-hearted presence, and even beyond that, a tantric understanding of the sacred nature of reality, no matter what the content of experience is, including the ultimate content, somebody's dying. And it's the same issue as just you and me talking to each other right now. I mean, would I be treating you differently if I knew that you had stage 4 cancer? Or could I just be talking to Tonio, right? Or, oh my God, he's got stage 4 cancer and I've got to, you know, say something that's really important. And think of the person who's ill and the person that's talking to them is talking to them through their own fear of death, isn't comfortable 100% in being there. The message that person is getting, they're not even dying. They're not doing too well with this. I'm really screwed. Right? And to me, a lot of caregiving, which is what we're fundamentally talking about in your question here, how to talk to this person, is work on yourself. It's how present, how meditatively present can I be in this moment while I'm talking to you? And to the extent that I'm here to fix you, I'm going to be a less good caregiver. To the extent that I'm doing this practice, then the best caregiving is going to come out of me. I try to imagine there's this knob on the side of my head here that goes from 0 to 100. And at 0, when it's turned all the way down to 0, no attention's inside. It's all out in the world. Like you're at a fascinating movie or you're stuck in a big traffic jam and you're all upset about it or something. And at 100, all your attention's inside. None of it's outside. Now, usually that knob is that setting that is unconsciously driven by the environment. We can have control over that knob. Is it possible to be talking to a dying person and having, say, 75% of your attention inside and 25% or so, there's that person and they're sick and they have needs and they have this human story going on. But 75% of it is, I'm here, I'm present. And in Buddhism, something that is not talked about very much and should be talked about a lot more, I think. Buddhism has the Four Noble Truths, life is suffering. It seems kind of negative. But underneath it all is this assumption that there's this basic goodness that we each have, that we each are. And that if, in fact, we just pay attention, if we're mindful, that basic goodness will be revealed. That we don't have to fix things. We just have to be there and the basic goodness will come forth. And that will happen through caregiving also, right? Trusting who you are, trusting that if you're just completely present and here's this person who's dying, that the right message will spontaneously come forth. Let me tell you a quick story about my father. My father died of metastatic prostate cancer. And a number of years before he died, I was in the car with my father, my mother, and my girlfriend at the time. And I say to my father, hey, Dad, next weekend I'm going to teach a workshop in Berkeley about conscious dying. Would you like to know what I'm going to talk about? And he said, literally, isn't it a beautiful day today? We were driving up by the coast. It was a beautiful day. He didn't want to hear from his son about dying, right? Okay, fast forward. He's in a hospital room. He's going to be dead within a week. And I'm sitting there alone with him. And I said to him, I just had this intuition to say, what do you think is going on with you right now? And he said, I don't know. What do you think? He could have said, isn't it a beautiful day today? But he invited me and he changed the implicit contract. And I said, well, I really hope I'm wrong. But what I know medically, I think you're dying, that you're going to die pretty soon. And he said, you know, that's the way it feels to me, too. And that man and I had the most real conversation that we'd ever had in our lives that went a long way in healing the broken part of our father-son relationship. And after the conversation, he said, drive home 15, 20 minutes to our house and tell your mother that I feel like I'm dying. I want to talk to her about it. So I drive home and I said, Mom, Dad feels like he's dying and he wants to talk to you about it. And she said, no, he doesn't. And I said, yes, he does, Mom. Get in the car. And I took her to the hospital and they talked and they cried and she crawled in bed with him. which might have happened otherwise, but I seriously doubt it, right? So in going beyond father, son, and all that, it was that moment where I had some sense that there might be a way in. It didn't come from my mind at all.
1: And that's such a beautiful example of what's possible in dying and death when we're open to it.
0: Yes, exactly.
1: And you say that perhaps the most direct action we can take to address social injustice, political divisiveness, and climate change is to courageously examine and heal our own fear of death and what happens to our relationship with life if we continue to live in the fear of death. And it's hard to maintain our equanimity and sanity and open heart in the face of how things are progressively getting more and more extreme and feeling more and more hopeless.
0: Well, in Tibetan Buddhism, they say that hope and fear are the two obstacles to being awake, and that one has to work with the hope part first and then fearlessness. Staying open doesn't mean you're going to be an activist or not be an activist. I mean, whether the world is challenging or whether you happen to live in like this place where everything is really super great all the time, whether you're living, whether you're dying, the practice is pretty much the same. If I teach a meditation workshop or if I teach a workshop about conscious dying, I pretty much say the same stuff. It's not that it's a special case because the world is becoming imbalanced or it's a special case because somebody's dying. It's whatever situation it is, the same thing is being asked of us. The same possibility is there. And there is nothing more whole than a broken heart. Can we have enough embodiment that we trust that we can let our heart be broken by what's going on in the world, to feel, to be moved by the sadness of what's happening? The Tibetans say this incredible thing, that compassion is a mixture of sadness and joy, that we're sad because they're suffering, and we feel a joy that transcends happiness and sadness because our heart is open. We're not getting lost in the joy and denying that there's a lot to be sad about. We're not so lost in the sadness that our heart can't joyfully open. We're doing both at the same time. And some situations, it's easier to go into the joy. Some situations, it's easier to go into the sadness. Can we do both at the same time? Can I be with somebody who's dying? Can I be with a planet that's dying? And on one hand, feel the profound sadness of it. And you can feel compassion only to the extent that you're willing to be touched by the pain and the suffering. And then at the same time, can I rest in the wholeness, both at the same time? So I kind of use dying or relationship with dying or grief and a lot of the conversation we've had as an entry point into the crucial discussion, no matter what the situation is. I've got a gig. It's conscious dying, right? I'm not ready to come on and say, I'm a spiritual teacher, listen to me. But what I am willing to say is I've been around a lot of dying people. I've been around a lot of saints. I've taken a lot of psychedelics. I've done a lot of meditation. And here's what I found out about life and death. And it's got very little to do with like cancer or end of life in particular. It's got to do with how awake can we be? How alive are we willing to be in this moment? And being alive, fully alive, means letting go of the ego's need to have a solid, fixed place from which to control life, right? And that's scary. That's ego death. So what we're talking about is the death of the small self moment to moment to moment. And that's what the work is about, letting our heart be broken, because we see what a hard time everybody's having doing that. Everybody's fighting this hard battle. Donald Trump is doing his best. It's like, heaven help us, right?
1: I greatly appreciated this book, and it's been great to talk with you. Thank you so much.
0: You're so welcome. Thanks for having me, and gratitude for what you're doing. Be well.
1: Be well. Bye-bye.
0: Bye-bye.
2: That was Ramdev Dale Borglum. He's the founder and executive director of the Living Dying Project in the San Francisco Bay Area. He's a pioneer in the conscious dying movement and has worked directly with thousands of people with life-threatening illnesses and their families for over 45 years. He's taught with Ram Dass, Stephen Levine, Joan Halifax, J. Jack Kornfield, and many others on the topics of meditation and spiritual support for those with life-threatening illnesses and caregiving as a spiritual practice at the edge of illness, death, and loss. And he's the author of this new book that we've been talking about, How to Live So You Can Die Without Fear. And that's it for this Magical Mystery Tour. Thank you so much for listening. 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And until next time, take good care of yourselves and each other.
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5: Welcome to the Deep Dive Radio Show. And we have a great hour for you this week. We are going to just go straight to it. We're going to be talking about big tech killing both Hollywood and creativity, AI surveillance expanding. We're going to ask the question, does AI democratize content? Does it really? And also, finally, we're going to be asking the question, are AI data centers evil? You don't want to miss this deep dive. It's absolutely nuts. Thanks as always, and let's get to it. Big tech is killing Hollywood. It's also killing our creativity. Now, this isn't to say that things like movies or television is going away here anytime soon, right? But something fundamentally different is coming. And I think it's going to be so gradual that we're not going to notice it unless we really think about it. And so let's talk about what's happening. And I read a really interesting Hollywood Reporter article on this that really got me thinking about this. But there's a growing conflict between Hollywood's traditional creative ecosystem and the rapidly expanding influence of big tech companies like AI firms, streaming platforms, social media, basically just technology-driven content models. And so the concern here isn't that, you know, companies are going to basically be entering entertainment in a way that they haven't previously. Technology has always been part of entertainment. The concern that I have after reading that article is that the incentives driving technology companies are fundamentally different than what historically has drove Hollywood, which is storytelling. And I mean, and think about the dichotomy between these two titans, right? Hollywood traditionally and historically has rewarded things like original ideas, unique voices, risk-taking and creativity, experimentation culturally, all these different kinds of things. But big tech doesn't reward that. It focuses on rewarding things like scale, engagement, optimization, predictability, algorithmic success, aka artificial intelligence. And so many creators are really, I think, starting to worry that the entertainment industry in general is being shaped by what performs best in algorithms than what is actually meaningful artistically. And I think that's fundamental to the human being, like just who we are. The fight isn't about Hollywood versus artificial intelligence. It's creativity versus optimization. And so let's talk about what's happening here, because major tech companies are increasingly becoming intertwined in the entertainment industry. So think of some of the examples here. We are seeing AI partnerships with film studios and investments by AI companies into media production. I mean, look at Amazon, Netflix, a couple of the others as well. Not to mention, Meta is getting into this space. Technology firms are influencing distribution channels because everything is moving to streaming now. You know, we've seen a decline in movie theaters, you know, all those things. Watch parties went online thanks to COVID, you know, so streaming algorithms are determining the visibility of things. And then we've got the AI assistant, assisted content creation tools as well. And at the same time, some of the critics are worrying that Hollywood is becoming less willing to challenge these powerful tech companies because those companies are increasingly becoming investors, and therefore they are business partners of the Hollywood studios as well. And so when the companies funding the entertainment are also the companies that are being portrayed in entertainment, right? I mean, think of this, you know, The Social Network and a whole bunch of others. There is a conflict of interest. It's going to be inevitable, right? If it isn't already. And so I want to talk about why I think this goes way beyond Hollywood. This matters to our species, I think, because the story here is not really about Hollywood versus technology. I think it's about culture. I really do.

rather than just the amazing diversity that is the human existence, right? I don't have the same experience as somebody living in another continent 10,000 miles away, and they don't have my experience. But they're both very important to the tapestry of who we are as a species. And I think one of the big things that really, when I was reading this, one of the things that was really coming into my brain here was one of the things I think is one of the most troubling things that I've seen in the last like year or so is the maxing phenomenon. I really think this is a huge problem for humanity, because we are seeing this outside of Hollywood, obviously, but social media has created a ton of optimization around maxing, right? Looks maxing is the biggest one, and then mogging is an offshoot. There's yogurt maxing, of all things, to maximize your yogurt. Sleep maxing, productivity maxing, protein maxing, dopamine maxing. When I was looking these things up, it's ridiculous. But what is the common theme here? It's not about how you dress your yogurt or, you know, how much you try to break your face to look better. The theme here is that all of this is being optimized, right? Everything is a formula in this ecosystem, and therefore it becomes a system itself. Everything is a hack, right? I'm going to hack my face. I'm going to hack my yogurt, you know? And I think the result here is that individuality gets replaced by this imitation, right? We see it all the time in the earlier trends on TikTok, the stupid whatever trend, and then everybody gets on board. That's a problem. We don't think about it, but it really truly is, because when everybody is trying to optimize themselves using the same algorithm, everybody starts to look the same. I don't want that. You know, I've historically grown up in neighborhoods that have people from different cultures. You know, like as I'm sitting here right now, I have neighbors, you know, that are Indian and Black and everything else. And it's great. I get a lot of different perspectives. And that is something that I would never want to give up. But this is where we're heading, thanks to big tech. And AI is absolutely going to make this worse, because it's pattern recognition. So it excels at identifying what has consistently worked, right? What has gotten the most likes, the most engagements, the most clicks. It understands that. And so it sounds useful, but the problem is that some of history's most important cultural works would have looked like just terrible bets. If you think about it, if I was a publisher before they existed, somebody had to take a chance. And when we have an algorithm that says, well, no, this is a bad chance, then nobody takes that chance. Look at Seinfeld. Jerry Seinfeld had a rejection letter from, I think it was like CBS or ABC or whatever, and somebody at NBC said, you know what, there might be something here, and gave him a shot. And it became the most popular show of the 90s. It set records, not just for revenue for the actors, but everybody was watching, including the terrible ending, which I thought was kind of okay. But think about what AI does, because it gravitates towards what's familiar, right? Or what's predictable, the existing patterns that we come up with. But we humans thrive, our creativity thrives on being just weird or, you know what, novel, right? We take risks. We sometimes have ideas that make absolutely no sense until we flush them out. And sometimes they're the most brilliant things on film, you know, as crazy as it sounds. Look at Natural Born Killers. That would never be made today. You know, I mean, the incentives with AI versus human creativity simply do not align. It's little boxes. That's where we're heading with this, right? And so my fear here is that we're just going to get bland content. And like I said when I started, this is going to be so gradual, I don't think we're necessarily going to know this, right? And you know, there are a lot of critics that say that they're not worried that AI is going to create bad content, right? They're saying that they're worried that they're going to have content, as I was reading this Above and Beyond Hollywood Reporter, that this content is going to be, you know, it'll be efficient, right? It'll hit the algorithms. It'll be technically correct, but it's going to be shallow, whether it's shallow in creativity, shallow emotionally, whatever it is. And I think the result there is that we then start having a filter, a culture filled with content that just feels similar. And I'm not a fan of that, to be perfectly honest with you. You know, I've been rewatching a show called 6 Feet Under. It's on HBO in the States, Crave in Canada, and a couple of other places. And it is so impactful and creative of how they did this. It was nominated for 16 Emmys, 16 Emmys in its first season alone. It was brilliantly done. And I fear that's

0: kind of thing that we're going to lose. Because think about what social media looks like today, what social media, as it's morphing into the entertainment we're ingesting constantly, right? It has similar editing styles. You know, I see a lot of these videos, you know, and they have these interesting ways to catch you and hook you and all of that kind of thing. And I'm just sitting here guerrilla style with a cell phone and a decent mic, you know, and notes in front of me talking to you about this, you know, and maybe I'm missing a million followers as a result of that. But this is what I choose to do, right? And I'm going to talk about these kinds of things, whether they're hard truths or not. And that's also why probably millions of people aren't following me, because I'm not giving you the latest tips, trends, maxing, whatever, right? But we're already seeing that similar editing style, similar music, jokes, aesthetics, trends, all these different kinds of things, right? And so AI is just going to amplify this dramatically. That's all it's going to do. It's going to pick the best of the best, hone it, and say, this is what everybody should do, and everybody will, because everybody wants to be that person. Everybody wants to get those million followers or billion followers or whatever. And so the danger isn't that AI makes terrible art, you know, like I said, the danger here is that it's basically going to make average art, and then it's going to industrially scale it, and that's what we get, right? I'd rather have a Picasso than Motel art. And that's kind of what it is. And so we have broader societal risks with this issue, because the story is really about the larger shift happening here, right? I mean, we are increasingly being, you know, increasingly moving from a world that has been shaped by human judgment or creative risk or experimentation in our culture. And we're being shaped by optimization and prediction and algorithms and metrics and all of these kinds of things. The concern is that AI and social media, the incentives that they have together create basically like, and the best way I could describe it as I was taking notes was a feedback loop, right? Originality is less valuable than just that familiar churn that we see over and over and over and over. And I don't think banning this is how we avoid this, like banning artificial intelligence. I think the answer is really preventing, you know, the AI from being fully in depth, but we have to preserve spaces where human creativity is essential and it's central. So we have to support independent creators and original storytelling and creative risk taking. It's so unbelievably important. You know, I've done 4 TED Talks, and part of it was wanting to come up with something that was outside of the norm that would inform an audience, but also basically make people think in a new way about an existing problem. You know, the most popular one that I did was the 5 laws of cybersecurity. Nobody had really codified it in a way that was nerd to English translation, just for the general audience. As a cybersecurity professional, I can talk in all the acronyms that you want, but the world doesn't speak like that. In the same way, I have no idea what my accountant says half the time, right? So we have to basically have like editorial judgment. We have to have creative risk taking. You know, purely engagement based decision making needs to be avoided. And that's not where we are heading. But most importantly, I think society in general just needs to remember that our culture is just not a product, right? It's not merely a product. It's experimentation. The greatest cultural risk of AI isn't going to be that the machines are going to replace the artists. It's that the algorithms and the optimization gradually just convince all of us to stop taking creative risks. And that is very depressing to me. A society obsessed with optimization eventually discovers that originality is just inefficient. And that's exactly why it's just so unbelievably valuable. AI-powered surveillance is expanding globally. This shouldn't come as any surprise, but I want to go through the nuts and bolts of this because I think it's important to understand why this is important. So I want to talk about what's going on, why this is actually happening, why governments are embracing AI surveillance, which may seem obvious on the surface, but there's a lot going on here. Obviously, talk about why this is deeply concerning and why this matters even in democratic societies. We know the authoritarians like the Chinese are going to surveil everybody, but it's really accelerating in those countries that claim to be democracies as well. And so let's start with a little bit of history here, because for years, large-scale surveillance required enormous, enormous resources. I mean, think about what governments would put into place. We've got large intelligence agencies, whether it's the NSA, CIA, KGB, whatever, not to mention it required an absolute ton of humans to analyze all of the noise, go through everything to understand what's going on. This took an enormous amount of money, and it took an enormous amount of physical infrastructure. But AI is changing all of that. And by virtue of that, researchers and civil liberties organizations are increasingly warning that governments around the world are deploying AI-powered surveillance systems at an unprecedented rate. And you know what we're talking about here. Facial recognition is on the rise, not to mention biometrics identification, automatic license plate readers, look at Flock cameras for that, predictive analytics thanks to AI, behavioral monitoring as well. Social media analysis is much easier to do. They can monitor crowds. The Chinese proved that by getting one of their top 10 most wanted in a crowd of 50,000, basically due to AI-capable surveillance cameras, voice recognition, and on and on and on. So the concern here isn't simply that the government is collecting more information. The real concern here is that artificial intelligence allows governments to process, analyze, and then act upon that information at a scale that, quite frankly, our species has never seen before. And so AI just doesn't make surveillance better. It makes surveillance scalable. And that's something that is consistently missed when we are talking about this. And so let's talk about why this is happening. Because historically, one of the biggest limitations on surveillance, as I mentioned, was human capacity. You can hire an army, but there's way more in the population than there are humans, right? So even if a government collected a massive amount of data, somebody still had to review it. And so artificial intelligence dramatically reduces that constraint. Because think about what a modern AI and a modern system can do. It can identify faces automatically. It can track movements and patterns. It can flag unusual behavior, like let's say you look suspicious at an airport or something. It can even analyze social networks, and you know Facebook will be more than happy to give access to the U.S. government and others into that, not to mention instant translation of communication, something we've always needed humans to do. And so it can basically detect patterns across these absolutely enormous data sets. And so we don't need thousands of analysts anymore because, quite frankly, the AI can simply do it. And so if you ask me why governments are embracing AI surveillance, from their perspective, they think the benefits are obvious. AI basically helps them with a whole bunch of different stuff, right? It can investigate crimes very fast. It can identify suspects, although we know we've seen false positives pop up left and right on that. Potentially even locate missing persons, thanks to like automatic license plate readers. You know, think about those laws. I can't remember the law that you know, Amber Alert. You know, those kinds of things. It can protect critical infrastructure. It can also start to detect foreign influence disinformation campaigns. You know, stick this thing in the dark web, it'll start looking for terroristic threats down there. So many of the governments are arguing that these capabilities are necessary in a modern world where we are seeing fast-moving threats, whether it is coordination online of actual kinetic attacks or if it is just cyber attacks in general as well. And so the governments are saying, yeah, the AI can spot this in real time. It doesn't need breaks. It won't blink and miss something, et cetera, et cetera. But the challenge here is that powerful tools rarely, very rarely, are limited to the original purpose and their original scope. They always expand. And that is why this is becoming deeply concerning, because surveillance by virtue of artificial intelligence is becoming cheaper. I think that's probably one of the most single biggest issues that we have here. You know, historically, one of the limits on surveillance is that it is very cost prohibitive. But AI lowers that. So even poorer nations, for example, that don't have large intelligence agencies can now augment with AI. So the biggest privacy threat isn't that the surveillance is becoming more powerful. It's that it's becoming more affordable. And I think that's something that we miss. On top of it, this makes practical mass surveillance, right? Because we don't need to monitor everybody manually if we're the government, if the AI can simply do it for us. And so that fundamentally changes the standards and practices, not to mention the economics of surveillance as well. Systems that would have been impossible 20 years ago are just capable today. And that's something that we are seriously missing. And on top of it, another big issue I have is just the privacy aspect of citizens, because our identities essentially become automatic for identification. That's a huge shift, right? Because originally it was observation. Now it's quick IDs. This is the problem we have with Meta glasses as well. That could be turned into a surveillance tool. You know, cameras recorded events historically, right? But AI increasingly allows these systems to identify individuals with these recordings. And so think about that difference in basically a surveillance state. Seeing somebody is very different than knowing who they are. And that is a huge, huge thing. Not to mention the fact that they can integrate AI systems across multiple platforms to gather a lot of intelligence, right? This is not an individual technology. This can aggregate everything and potentially connect various cameras to license plate readers, to smartphones, to our social media, to public recordings, to commercial data sets. So if I'm a suspect and they catch me on camera and then they catch me on my license plate and they've identified who I am, they can connect into, you know, Verizon or T-Mobile or Rogers or whoever for the smartphone. They can get into my Facebook. They can get into public records. They can get into any commercial data set that these data brokers are selling to the government. All of this stuff is a huge, complete picture on an individual's identity, but also their activities. And it's instant. So imagine turning that against dissidents in a society, not just the criminals, those that simply fundamentally have a right to disagree, but the government doesn't agree. That's a huge thing. And oversight is never, ever, ever on pace with technology. I don't care what the era is, and it's even worse now because most of these governments don't have an understanding of a lot of things, not to mention clear rules that would govern and protect the citizens on facial recognition or just AI-assisted monitoring in general, not to mention like data retention, biometrics, automatic decision-making. You know, even the U.S. government has fallen down on that one as well. AI, and by virtue of that technology, is advancing way faster than these governments or institutions can oversee it. And so we've got to discuss why this actually matters in a country that claims to be a democratic society, because many people assume that surveillance concerns only apply to authoritarian governments. And we know that's not the case. History suggests otherwise, right? Democratic governments frequently expand surveillance capabilities, especially if they're going through a crisis or a war or terrorism concerns. Look at the Patriot Act post 9/11 in the United States. Public safety emergencies give them that excuse as well. And so the challenge here is that those capabilities just tend to stick around after that initial issue is gone. Nobody's flown a plane into a building since 9/11, right? Not from a terroristic standpoint. And so we still have a lot of laws that govern that. And we don't want it to happen again, don't get me wrong, but there has to be a balance. Surveillance powers are often temporary in theory, but they're permanent in practice. And that's something that we should all be essentially worried about. And so the debate over AI surveillance isn't necessarily about AI. And I've mentioned things in this vein as well. It's about power. AI simply makes surveillance capabilities more powerful, more scalable, more affordable. And so the real question is whether democratic institutions can create limits before the technology, specifically AI, deeply embeds into society. And so the danger isn't that AI will necessarily decide to watch us. The danger here, I think, is that AI makes it easier and easier and easier for governments to watch everybody all the time, all the time. And a society that just hasn't established meaningful limits is in huge trouble, because when that comes afterwards, the damage has already been done. We need to start having these laws now. And I don't see that happening anytime soon, at least in the United States. So best of luck to us all. But understand, this is a global phenomenon, and you don't have to be living in an authoritarian country. You can be in an anocracy or a democracy, and it's still happening. And that should be deeply concerning, because that helps to enable a democracy to turn into an autocracy. And that ain't good. Does AI actually democratize content? Now, the reason why I wanted to address this is because I got an excellent comment on my segment entitled Big Tech is Killing Our Creativity from a user called @get.secured. That's a little underscore between the R and the E. I'm going to just call him or her Get Secured. Now, Get Secured disagreed with the premise of my segment by making the following comment on my YouTube channel, and I quote, "I disagree. It's going to democratize content. AI's creativity is terrible because it doesn't have an original thought. At the end of the day, human beings will determine what is entertaining, and the funnel will no longer be big entertainment gatekeepers." Now, I think thoughtful comments on basically interesting topics deserve thoughtful and thorough answers. And so, Get Secured, thank you so much. Let's dive in. Because I think that Get Secured's statement is partly right, but in a narrow sense. AI does indeed lower the cost of making content, and the internet basically already weakened the old gatekeepers that essentially were in Hollywood, right? But I think there's a bigger problem here, because removing old gatekeepers doesn't mean gatekeeping disappears. And so in this age, I think this has meant that gatekeeping has moved or is moving from studio executives and publishers to platform algorithms, recommendation systems, AI training data, monetization rules, and most importantly, attention markets. And so AI may democratize production, but algorithms still control the distribution. And in that culture, distribution is power. And so I wanted to basically give Get Secured and everybody my logic here as to why I think AI and algorithms are not truly democratizing creativity. Although I agree with Get Secured, I wish they would. And so I've done my homework here, and I've been thinking about this for a few days, and I've been talking about quite of these issues for quite some time, but I've never put it together like this, which is why I just really loved the comment, even though, you know, we may disagree on this, which is perfectly fine in an open society. So I want to go through about 6 points here that I think are important to understand. And the first one is that making content is not the same as being discovered. You know, I'm the perfect example of this, and I'll get to myself on this as well, because Lord knows I am not discovered in that vein. But AI does make it easier for people to create images, music, videos, movies, scripts, books, posts, et cetera, et cetera. That's absolutely real. But the bottleneck in content production has changed, right? Because the hard part isn't the production. I mean, look at me. I'm sitting here literally with a mobile phone and a pretty good camera doing this guerrilla style, putting it out to the world. And you are possibly watching or listening to this, right? The hard part though, and I've learned this the hard way, is visibility, you know, and we'll look at me in a moment. We'll get to that. But YouTube, TikTok, Spotify, Netflix, Instagram, et cetera, they don't show the users everything. They rank. They filter, they recommend, they suppress, they amplify, and on and on. ISD's research notes that YouTube's recommendation system powers roughly 70% of all video views, meaning most viewing is shaped by algorithmic selection rather than open discovery by the human user. And that is exactly why I have about 250,000 followers on YouTube, and I've been doing this about a decade. I've put out about 2,500 videos, and Mr. Beast has 505 million subscribers with 990 videos with a combined 131,272,537,477 views as of Saturday, June 27th, 2026. Now, part of that is on me. There's no doubt about that. I am not comparing myself to Mr. Beast, but AI and smartphones may give everybody, myself included, a camera, a studio, even a script writer, but the algorithm still decides who gets an audience, right? And algorithms, to my second point, they herd taste without us realizing it. And so the YouTube example is exactly my point here, because a user feels like they're choosing freely, but the menu itself has basically been already curated for them. Recommendation systems narrow the world by showing you what they think you are most likely to watch or click or interact with or just stay with, right? I can even see in my own analytics on my YouTube channel, I'll just stick with YouTube here, where people drop off. And I can look and see, okay, well, this video, people lasted 50% through my video, people lasted 100%, people lasted 10%. And that starts to really inform how I possibly deliver content. A 2024 study on YouTube's algorithmic drift found that recommendation systems can push users towards particular kinds of content over time, affecting the variety and direction of what users see. And it's not obvious to the user because they never see the counterfactual here, right? I mean, the creators, the styles, viewpoints, formats, jokes, documentaries, musicians, essays, blah, blah, blah, films, you name it. You know, there's a whole bunch of stuff that is just simply never recommended that I will never see. I watch YouTube, for the record, just, you know, personally, mostly for cybersecurity content, geopolitical content, news and all of that. So I have never once had a recommendation for a Mr. Beast video on my feed in all the years I've been watching YouTube videos. I don't ever remember seeing him ever come up because I don't watch that kind of content. I simply don't. And maybe I would love Mr. Beast. Like, I know what he does, but of the 505 videos, I might have seen two. You know, like a guy trapped in a supermarket making money for staying as long as he could was one of them, and something about like a train hit and protecting a car. Like, I those are probably the only two that I can think of that I've ever seen, you know, and those were usually my friends telling me, go see this, right? But it would never come up in my feed. So think about it this way. The most powerful influence is not the video that you and I click on or tap on. It's the thousands of videos that we never knew existed. And if I didn't have, let's say, a friend like telling me about that, you know, I wouldn't have seen it. And I still don't see his stuff on my feed because the algorithms know I just don't go for that kind of content. But again, maybe I would. Maybe I would find somebody that is absolutely unique and as absolutely creative, and I'm simply not going to see it because it doesn't fit what YouTube thinks that I like. And I like more than cybersecurity, geopolitics, and news. I really do, you know? And so my third point here is that algorithms reward sameness. And the reason why they reward sameness is because it's measurable. And that is a metric that algorithms absolutely love, because platforms optimize, you know, for things like watch time or retention, click-through rates, replays, likes, shares, completions. I get analytics on all of this on the back end of my YouTube, like Creator Studio or whatever they call it. Those metrics favor things that are legible to the artificial intelligence recommendation system. So that means familiar formats, familiar thumbnails, pacing, emotional hooks, familiar aesthetics, all of that. I sit here and I go through my YouTube channel and I make YouTube videos and all this kind of stuff as I'm talking about these things, but I don't have like emotional hooks. I'm simply talking about, let's say, the news of the day, whatever that is as it relates to cybersecurity or privacy. I'm talking about these things. I think it's an important one. I just don't have like those emotional things. I'm not going necessarily for the same audience either, but maybe that audience would like me. You know, that's hard. It really is. And research on short video platforms has found that recommendation algorithms can contribute to content convergence, but also homogenization. So they are shaping not only what we, the users, see, but also the creative intent of the creator, right? The aesthetic preferences and all of that. Maybe I do want to go after Mr. Beast, so I'm a copycat and I'm in that similar algorithmic and aesthetic flow, but that's not who I am. And so I don't do something like that. I don't try to model myself after the Real Housewives of whatever, and they're getting a billion views and I'm getting 2,000, 5,000, 10,000 if I'm lucky. That's what we are talking about here, right? And so this is where trends like, and I mentioned this in the video that Get Secured responded to, but I mentioned that trends like looks maxing and yogurt maxing, sleep maxing, all of these kinds of things, this is where they fit in, because these trends are not spontaneous culture. They're simply just algorithmic rewards. They're templates. That's all they are, that people have figured it out, and they figured out how to exploit it. And that's critical, because when the algorithms reward what already works, creators then learn to become variations of each other. Looks maxing blew up, and then you had a whole cottage industry of all this maxing BS. And that's what we are talking about here. And to my fourth point here, AI makes blandness industrial. You know, Get Secured argument is basically saying that AI creativity is bad because AI has no original thought. I think that's true, for the record. In spirit, I do think that's true. But I also think that strengthens my concern here, right? Because generative AI is trained on existing patterns. And so it's very good at producing plausible, average, you know, very familiar outputs. You know, I think we've all used a ChatGPT at some point and gotten that genericness, right? But the studies are in, because research covered by Digital Camera World, for example, found that when AI systems generated images without human creative intervention, outputs converged into a small set of very cliched motifs, which basically researchers described as, quote, visual elevator music, end quote. Right? So the danger, to Get Secure's point, is not that AI replaces great artists with some type of great machine, you know, or machine learning. The danger is that AI floods the zone with competent, cheap, generic content that has been optimized for platforms that already reward this repetition. Why do you think we are seeing on Apple iTunes, like, number one hits on the top 10 charts, AI artists? Because it's taking all of these amalgamations from some of the top artists in the world over time and building something that sounds familiar to us. That's what we are talking about here. So let me put this another way. The risk is not bad art. The risk is average art that scales infinitely. And I think that's the real differentiator here. And to my next point here, it dovetails, because the creator economy is not evenly democratic. I am a great example of this, absolutely. The internet created more creators, but it didn't create just equal visibility, right? Researcher on creator economy inequality finds that engagement-based algorithms tend to concentrate visibility and earnings among a very small group of top creators. Like, the top 1% makes something like 90% of the income on the YouTubes of the world, right? I mean, with the money that I could make on YouTube, I could probably put cheese on that burger tonight as opposed to buy my next Ferrari. You know, I mean, that's one of those things. I don't own a Ferrari, but if I was at that level, I would be buying another one, right? And so that means that democratization is just access to tools, but it's not access to audience or money or even just cultural influence like a Mr. Beast. Everybody can post work. I post constantly, but very few people are actually seen. You know, and I think I'm not in the top 1%. Maybe I'm in the top 20%, but there's like a billion creators out there. So that's not anything really to write home about. You know, and on top of this, as I was just thinking this through and putting notes together, my next point is that user control is weaker than we think, right? Because platforms often provide controls like dislike or not interested or don't recommend, all of that, again, sticking with the YouTube world. But these controls don't really give users strong control over their feeds. Mozilla's research found that YouTube user feedback tools only partially stopped unwanted recommendations. So, for example, the don't recommend channel option prevented about 43% of similar recommendations, but the dislike button prevented only about 12%. Now, this matters because users believe they are training the system, when in reality, the system has way more control than we do. Right? And so, essentially, if you're thinking about it, the platform gives you the buttons that feel like control, but the algorithms own us. They own the room that we are sitting in, right? And so, and this is to my next point, Get Secure's statement that humans decide what is entertaining, I think, is therefore only partly true. Because humans do decide what they enjoy. I know what I like, you know? But they decide from what is placed in front of them. And that is consistently true. If I'm looking in the old school, let me go get a newspaper and see what's playing at the local movie theater. If I've got six choices, I may not be thrilled with all of them, but I might pick something that's a little better for me, you know? But think about this right now, today, in the modern algorithmic era. If a platform repeatedly serves you a certain type of comedy or political commentary, maybe you're on the left or the right or whatever, music, maybe you like rap or maybe you like symphonies, I don't know, whatever, drama, fitness advice, beauty trends, lifestyle aesthetics, it can shape what feels normal or desirable or funny, you know, or entertaining, you know, even attractive. right? And so that's not pure democracy. That's unknowing, right? That's having an unknowing, limited choice. And so think about it. We the people choose, but the platform chooses the choices that we get. And so AI and algorithms are not democratizing creativity. I don't think they're doing it in the way that GetSecure says. Okay. And they are democratizing production while centralizing distribution. That's what I think is really happening here. And they are also expanding into who can make things while also concentrating who gets seen, right? And so they're multiplying content, but they're narrowing incentives for what kind of content actually survives and thrives. I know I would probably have 10 times or more followers if I just spent a little bit of money and I did what like a Mr. Beast does. But that would take me off of my core message, off of what I want to do. And I've been very grateful that about 255,000-ish people have decided to subscribe to me on YouTube. But that's a drop in the bucket compared to the big people, right? Because most people are never going to find this thanks to the algorithms. And so I'll leave all of you with this one last thought here. You know, and to use the language of Get Secured, the old gatekeepers essentially decided what got made. The new gatekeepers are deciding what gets seen. And this is not the end of gatekeeping. This is gatekeeping at machine learning speed. And so Get Secured, thank you honestly for such an intelligent rebuttal on my YouTube channel. I like being disagreed with because it really makes me think. It really made me organize the last few days or so. And so hopefully, Get Secured, our future will be more as you described. I just don't think it's happening anytime soon. Take care. Are data centers evil? So I was putting together notes for an upcoming segment I was going to do on data center resource issues. And a good friend of mine, Willie Kearns, he happens to be the CEO of SmartPath Technologies in Paducah, Kentucky, made a rather interesting statement online the other day that got me thinking. And to quote Mr. Kearns directly, perspective, you're typing data centers are evil on a glowing rectangle that beams your every thought to a warehouse full of computers in real time. I have some news that's going to ruin your whole afternoon. You know that cloud, everybody stores their photos, and when was the last time you stored your photos on paper and film? In? There is no cloud. The cloud is just someone else's computer sitting in, you guessed it, a data center. Why do we need them? In 1950, a computer filled an entire room and couldn't outmath a Happy Meal toy. The telephone took 75 years to reach 100 million people. ChatGPT did it in 2 months, and is now pushing 900 million users a week. That didn't happen by magic. It happened in data centers. Why do we need them here? For the same reasons people want any business in their area. Is it me, or is this the goofiest argument in the world? End quote. And Willie, this isn't the goofiest argument. I'll tell you what that is soon. But I do want to dive into this one because I think there is a balance to be made here. And I'm going to focus on data centers, though I do appreciate the historical analogy between the telephone and ChatGPT. That's a massive scale, obviously. And on a side, for the record, the Happy Meal was actually introduced in June of 1979. I didn't know it either. I had to Google it. I did not use AI. So with that, let's get hopping, because modern technological infrastructure has allowed for rapid adoption of any new interesting bit of technological advancement, so we are definitely not limited in the same vein as our predecessors were with the telephone. However, I will say there are still billions on this planet without access to the internet and thus limited. That's actually another reason why we need data centers. But I digress. Let's dive into this. Now, Willie does make a serious valid point I just agreed with. We need data centers. They are indeed necessary. There is no modern internet or cloud storage, streaming, banking, healthcare, IT, cybersecurity, AI, Bitcoin, and the digital economy without data centers. But there is a divergence here from where Willie's statement is and where I am. Because the gist of his premise is essentially this. Because we use data centers, we essentially cannot criticize how fast they're expanding, where they're built, what resources they consume, and how they affect communities. To me, that's like saying, well, you drive on roads, So you cannot criticize highway pollution or zoning or traffic or eminent domain. So let me be clear, because the cloud is absolutely someone else's computer. That's 100% true. No doubt about that. But it's also someone else's electrical grid load, someone else's water demand, someone else's noise problem, someone else's air quality issue, someone else's utility bill, and on and on and on. And so the issue is not whether data centers should exist. They absolutely should. The issue is whether communities should be forced to absorb the costs of a global AI and cloud arms race that at the moment seems to have no meaningful limits. And think about it this way. Data centers used to be mostly invisible infrastructure. We didn't think about them. We could have drive by them and we wouldn't know. AI is changing that. The International Energy Agency says global data center electricity demand could be more than double by 2030, less than 4 years from now, about 3.5 years from now, reaching about 945 terawatt hours. If you didn't know, that is comparable to Japan's current total electricity consumption, all of Japan. In the United States alone, the Department of Energy says data center electricity rose basically from 58 terawatt hours in 2024 to 176 in 2023 and could hit 325 to 580 by 2028. So this isn't some minor infrastructure issue. This is a literal national energy planning issue in the United States and every other country that is rapidly expanding their data center footprints to meet the AI need. And I don't think the debate here ends simply with, we need them, right? I mean, we need hospitals too, but we still regulate where hospitals are built, how they handle waste, how much noise they generate, how they affect communities. It's the same with airports. We absolutely need airports, but we still regulate flight paths and noise and land use and emissions and local impacts. And it's the same with factories. We regulate their pollution and their water use, zoning, worker safety, environmental impacts. And so, yeah, we need data centers, but that doesn't mean they get unlimited permission. So let's break down what I think is the crux of the issue here and what I was planning and putting on notes before Willie piped up. And that is resource utilization, because data centers require enormous amounts of electricity, especially those that are focused on AI. The IEA says U.S. data centers are on track to account for almost half of all U.S. electricity demand growth between now and 2030, 3.5 years from now. You know, they also said that the U.S. economy could use more electricity for processing data in 2030 than for manufacturing all energy-intensive goods combined, including aluminum, steel, cement, and chemicals. Think about that massive shift. Because when data processing starts competing with steel, cement, aluminum combined for electricity, it's not just a tech issue. It's an infrastructure issue. And so let's look at the resources that data centers consume one at a time here. In terms of those that are consumed the most, the first one is water. Because data centers use water for cooling, depending on design and location. Some cooling technologies are far better than others, but the broader trend is still serious. Analysts have estimated that U.S. data centers consumed roughly 17 to 20 billion gallons of water directly between 2024 and 2025. And projections say that direct use could rise significantly by 2030. Again, 3.5 years from now. Look at Google. Just Google. Their reported water use gives us a real sense of scale, because one analysis reported that Google's data centers consumed 8.1 billion gallons of water in 2024, and that a single facility in Council Bluffs, Iowa, accounted for about 1 billion of those gallons. And the point here is not that all data centers are equally wasteful. The point is that communities deserve to know whether a proposed facility will strain local water resources before they get approved. You cannot tell a town facing water stress that the cloud is weightless when it's literally using tons of their water. Something to consider. And then there's the noise problem. You know, I did a recent segment on this a week or two ago, just riffing off a New York Times article that was really interesting to me. But people living near data centers are reporting persistent noise, like 24/7, 365 hums, etc., across their neighborhoods, thanks to the fans, the chillers, the other types of cooling equipment, backup generators, all this kind of stuff. So it's not just an annoyance. The Environmental and Energy Study Institute has warned that communities are increasingly raising concerns about data center noise pollution, including facilities using on-site gas turbines and cooling systems that essentially disturb nearby residents. A 2026 Frontiers article examining Virginia's data center alley argued that data centers can create public health harms through air pollution, water use, noise pollution, land use disruption, and rising energy costs. And so the cloud may be silent for a lot of us, but it's not always silent for the people living next to it. And that's something that a neighborhood, a town, a city has to really consider. And then there's just the utility bill problem itself. One of the highest issues and biggest issues is of fairness is cost shifting. Data centers require grid upgrades, transmission capacity, substations, generation capacity, backup power. And so the question becomes, who actually pays for this? Recent reporting noted that AI-driven data center growth is putting pressure on utilities and raising concerns that infrastructure costs could be passed on to regional ratepayers. The Financial Times reported also basically that they showed how data center expansion is reshaping the actual power sector itself. And think about this. There has been more than $200 billion in U.S. power and utility merger and acquisition M&A activity in the first 5 months of 2026 alone. That is driven heavily by AI and data center demand. This tells you how massive the demand shock is for electricity right now. And if big tech needs more power, big tech should pay for those upgrades. Local homeowners should not become involuntary investors in the AI arms race. This is a huge, huge thing that a lot of towns don't necessarily realize. And the local benefits argument, I think, oftentimes, as I've put out segments similar to this, not like this before, I think it's really overstated. Like Willie's statement basically says that people want data centers for the same reason they'd want any business in their area. And honestly, sometimes that's true. Data centers can bring tax revenue, construction jobs, and some permanent technical jobs, but they're not like traditional factories or corporate campuses, right? Many data centers are capital intensive, but not especially labor intensive once they're built and actually operational. So communities may get tax revenue, but they also get land use conflicts and noise and power demand issues and water demand issues and limited long-term employment compared to the scale of the actual infrastructure itself. And so I don't think we should be asking ourselves, do data centers create any benefit? They do a little bit, but I think the right question to really be asking is, are the benefits proportional to the local costs? And that's something that we are consistently missing in this debate. You know, and I want to talk about why AI makes this different, because cloud services have existed for decades. We all know they're indispensable. You would not be watching or listening to me, if it wasn't for the cloud or data centers. Same with me seeing Willie's argument, on Facebook. That's in a data center, right? But we also know that there's a massive accelerant here right now, which is AI. And AI companies are racing to do things like build larger models, serve more users, deploy more compute-intensive products. That creates a growth curve that may not have a natural stopping point given the capabilities of an ever-improving AI model and system. The IAE says global data center electricity demand, like I mentioned, is expected to double by 2030. That's driven by artificial intelligence. I can't stress that enough. And this is why I think the, you use the cloud too argument isn't necessarily the best one to make. Because of course, we use the cloud. People use the cloud. But that does not mean society must accept every proposed AI data center in every location, at every scale, and under every resource demand. And so I want to talk about Willie's last statement as well, which is, and I quote again, is it me? Or is this the goofiest argument in the world, end quote. And Willie, it's not the goofiest argument in the world. That argument would be by people who say that Wayne's World is better than Bill and Ted's Excellent Adventure. That's the goofiest argument in the world. But here, right now, The goofy argument isn't saying that data centers have costs. The goofy argument, I think, is that pretending those costs do not matter because the people use the internet. That logic would shut down, basically, in my opinion, every legitimate public policy debate. We use electricity, but we still debate power plants. We use cars, but we still debate where the highways should go. We use plastic. We still debate pollution. There's a whole bunch of it in the ocean. We use smartphones, those glowing rectangles in front of our faces. But we still have debates in terms of mining for minerals or child labor, which we know are in supply chains of companies like Apple. You know, privacy issues are debated. E-waste is debated. So using a technology does not mean we surrender the right to govern its consequences. And I do think there is a reasonable balance that can be made here. And this is what I think it is. I think we need to require local impact assessments before approval, including noise, water, energy, traffic, environmental effects. We need to make data centers pay for upgrades that they require rather than shifting the cost to the residents. We need to set noise limits and enforce them, especially for those 24/7 low frequency hums. I like silence, you know, when I sleep, and I sleep next to a big city. So getting that quiet is good, but a 24-hour hum due to like backup generation or whatever would drive me up a wall. There has to be a limit on that. We also need to require water use transparency, especially if we are talking about drought-prone or water-stressed regions, of which the United States has a ton of them. Not to mention the needs of cattle across like the Midwest and the West that are consuming an enormous amount of water, not to mention droughts and everything else. We also need to prioritize efficient cooling, including closed-loop liquid cooling, dry cooling where appropriate, and designs that minimize water evaporation. These are things I've talked about in the past. It's so unbelievably important. Water rights is a big, big thing of mine. We also need to require clean energy matching. That has to be real. They just can't use accounting tricks, you know, using renewable credits. I think that as we shift to things like wind and solar, that data center should go right along with that. We also need to create zoning rules so hyperscale facilities are not placed that close to homes, schools, you know, or other communities that might be vulnerable to, let's say, the noise, the hum, the pollution, all of these things. And we need to demand public disclosure of projected electricity and water demand before communities approve the project. We can't just have a town council slyly, like, you know, bang the gavel, everybody votes yes, without actually having that debate. Because it can have a real serious longitudinal bad effect. I can't even speak today. Bad effect for a town, a negative consequence over long term. Deleterious. We also need to reward efficiency power. I think that's a thing, especially over like brute force expansion. You know, AI workloads are going to grow, and this is something that if they are building it efficiently, for energy, water, electricity, electrical consumption, we should reward that. I really think that, you know, they deserve a pat on the back in some way. And we should also be asking whether every AI use case justifies the infrastructure burden, because not all compute demand is socially equal. And I think that's important as well. And to be very, very clear here, data centers are necessary, but necessity does not equate a blank check. The cloud is not magic, right? It is somebody else's computer, but it's also land. It's water. It's electricity. It's cooling. It's generators. It's transmission lines. It's noise. It's all of these things. And AI is causing data center demand to grow at a scale that literally affects national energy planning. Like I mentioned earlier, communities should not be told to just accept unlimited expansion just because they use the internet. The real debate is not, honestly, are data centers good or are data centers evil? The real debate is whether we build digital infrastructure responsibly and with limits and transparency and local accountability and all of these things. Data centers are not evil, but pretending that they have no real world consequences and costs, I think it's a bit unserious. The cloud may power our digital lives, but it still has to live somewhere. And the people who live there also deserve to have a say. And so that, quite frankly, is my deep dive on this. And no time for our normal exit this week. Thank you for listening to the Deep Dive Cybersecurity Show with Nick Espinoza. We'll see you next time.
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0: Children, we all shall be free from the album Songs of Slavery and Emancipation. This is Democracy Now!, democracynow.org. I'm Amy Goodman. We turn now to the case of a New York City Council employee who was released in June after being detained at the immigration jail Delaney Hall in Newark, New Jersey, for more than 5 months. Rafael Rubio was taken by federal immigration officers in January during a routine asylum interview, despite having legal protections to live and work in the United States. He had TPS, temporary protected status, as a citizen of Venezuela that was valid through October 2026. Following numerous legal setbacks, including a deportation order, Rafael Rubio was granted asylum in May by an immigration judge and was finally released in June after 158 days in custody. For more, we are joined by Rafael Rubio and his lawyer, Gwyneth Hesser, senior staff attorney at the Bronx Defenders. We welcome you both to Democracy Now!, Rafael. Wow. Talk about the day you were taken and whether you thought this was going to happen in any way.
1: I mean, yeah. Thank you for having me. It was a very difficult experience for me. I didn't know. I kind of had an idea when I was on my way to that interview, to that appointment, that something could go wrong, and eventually did. It was a very difficult experience to go through and to navigate through. When I was wrapping up the asylum interview with a asylum officer, I noticed that he was, like, really, really nervous and anxious. And then when he told me that I needed to turn off my cell phone and put it back in my backpack and proceed to the next room to be met by somebody that he didn't actually identify, I felt that something was really off at that moment. And then when I was raided by this person who identified himself to be as an ICE agent, then I knew that something was about to happen.
0: And you were taken right to Delaney Hall?
1: No. I was actually taken to OCJ in Orange County Jail in upstate New York, Goshen.
0: Uh-huh. Yes. And then?
1: And then I was transferred to MDC, Brooklyn, and then I was transferred to Delaney Hall in Newark, New Jersey.
0: Gwyneth Hesser, what happened here?
2: I mean, that's what they're doing now. I've had clients detained when they show up for court. Rafael showed up for his interview, and they're transferring people. They don't give notice. I have clients that have been taken down south. Luckily, Rafael was able to stay in this area. But this is what we're seeing now.
0: Can you talk about the moment of your release and being there with the New York City Council speaker? I want to go to that clip. We played it in our billboard of that moment when everyone saw that, Rafael, you were free.
1: Thank you so much. You saved my life in many ways. Thank you.
0: Julie Menon, the city council speaker. Can you explain what the city council did, what she did? Not everyone has a city council speaker to free them.
1: Correct. Backing you up. Yeah, I cannot thank her enough for what she did. I had been denied my asylum claim, and I also had been denied my first habeas. And at that point, I felt that I had no hope to stay in the United States. And then all of a sudden she called me. I mean, I called one of her closest assistants, Miguelina Camilo, and she happened to be right next to her when I called her. So she was actually waiting for that call. And then we had a conversation over the phone, and she told me that I needed to do something, like changing my legal representation, the one that I had at the moment. And she told me that she has spoken with the Bronx Defenders and that she wanted me to retain their services as my legal representation moving forward, which I did, and with the results that we had.
0: Gwyneth Hesser, if you can explain more, you have Rafael granted asylum in the U.S., but the federal government's appealing this decision?
2: Yes, they are. And he wasn't released initially, even with having been granted asylum, because they stated their intent to appeal. They get 30 days. And so we actually needed a federal judge to order a bond hearing in immigration court so that we could do a bond hearing to get him released.
0: Well, Can you tell us the stories of people inside? And also, if you heard the protesters outside and what that meant to you?
1: I did. Stories inside those detention facilities, difficult stories. People is sad. Detainees are sad. It's people that have tried to build a future in this country, people that have complied with the law and everything. They have followed the law. They have paid their taxes. They are raising families and children and whatever and whatnot. And all of a sudden, they are stuck in that limbo.
0: How long did it take you to get your blood pressure medication?
1: Like 3 weeks.
0: Can you talk about your treatment in Delaney?
1: Of course. Every time that you got transferred, it seems like they lost record. They don't keep track of the record accurately. So every time that I got transferred, it will take me like a week or 2 weeks for them to timely deliver my medication. That was the case with Delaney Hall as well. When I was ultimately transferred the last time to that facility, because I have been transferred to that facility, then transferred back over to Brooklyn once, it took them like 2 weeks or so to provide me with my medication. So I take my high blood pressure medication, and that cannot be disrupted like that.
0: We have been reporting on the horror of the earthquakes in Venezuela. Over 100 Venezuelans deported there hours before the earthquake. It's believed over 100 have been killed. Are you afraid of being taken once again, even with the judge's ruling freeing you?
1: If I tell you the truth, yes.
0: And Gwyneth Hester, what can be done to stop that from happening?
2: I mean, luckily, because he had the judge's order granting his release on bond, I've explained to Raphael that they really cannot detain him again. It would be in violation of the court order, but it seems right now that's not that much solace, because sometimes things are happening that are outside of the law. So in theory, it shouldn't happen, but...
1: Correct.
2: Yeah.
0: Well, thank you so much for taking this time. I'm sorry about what has happened to you, and we'll continue to follow your case. Raphael Rubio, New York City Council on Police, just released after being detained at Delaney Hall for 5 months, an asylum seeker from Venezuela, and Gwyneth Hester, senior staff attorney at the Bronx Defenders. That does it for our show. I'll be in Kansas City, July 17th and 18th. I'm Amy Goodman. Thank you.
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4: I'm Dr. Anthony Lizerwitz, and this is Climate Connections. From Colorado to Mexico, the Rio Grande and its tributaries provide drinking water for millions of people, irrigate vast areas of farmland, and provide habitat for native cutthroat trout. So the water is in high demand, and strains on the river system are growing. As the climate warms, droughts are becoming more intense, and mountain snowpack, which melts into the streams that feed the Rio Grande, is declining. To make sure there will be enough water for farmers in the spring and summer, water is held back during the winter in upstream reservoirs. That reduces the water flowing through streams and rivers in winter months.
5: That's clearly a threat to the trout populations that exist in these rivers.
4: Kevin Terry is with Trout Unlimited. His group works with farmers, water districts, and others to arrange releases from upstream reservoirs during the winter when possible.
5: To keep the ecosystems healthy and keep fish as healthy as possible, while at the same time delivering water supplies to downstream communities for other benefits, including augmentation of well depletions, supplies for livestock.
4: He says as water becomes scarcer in the region, it's critical that people work together to make the best use of every drop. Climate Connections is produced by the Yale Center for Environmental Communication. To learn more about climate change, visit climateconnections.org.
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0: Welcome to this edition of When the Biomass Hits the Wind Turbine, a discussion of sustainable living and what that means to you and me. I'm Jay Warmke.
1: And I'm Annie Warmke.
0: That indeed you are. And today we're going to talk about conducting home funerals and natural barriers and burials.
1: Well, that might be the cure.
0: I'm sure there are barriers to burials, but with Donna Baker, and she is the founder of the Columbus Community Death Care. She's an Enelda-trained death doula, a home funeral guide, a death educator, and wise with everything associated with death, no doubt. So welcome. Welcome, Donna.
2: Hello. Good morning.
0: All right. Good morning. So we're really talking about, of course, we focus a lot on sustainability here, and I guess there's nothing more sustainable than death, really. So let's let's talk about how...
1: Oh, my word. We're on a roll this morning.
0: Yeah, well, It just sort of seems to me, as somebody with only a passing acquaintance with this,
1: death or funerals?
0: Well, both. And, okay. And that the funeral industry, like a lot of our systems, has become corporatized, anesthetized, you know, all of these other things, taking it outside of the realm of sustainable and natural. So my guess, and you can correct me if I'm wrong, is that you're kind of trying to push back in the other direction. Is that a fair assessment?
2: Yeah, that's it. That's it. Exactly. And of course, it's not just me. There's a lot of folks who are doing this, this sort of community death care work. You know, death doulas and death educators are part of it, but there's also, a growing group of folks I've been working with down in Athens. We call ourselves the Southeast Ohio Natural Burial Working Group. We're still a working group, but we're looking for some property down around the Chansey area to start a natural burial ground. So, you know, it's there's lots of us, and it's a growing movement, which is very exciting. But yeah, you know, I think what we're really talking about is, you know, there are plenty of us who are caring for the earth as we're living. We care for the earth every day, and we do things, we practice sustainable living practices. And so why not, you know, push that

0: of honoring that death with a home funeral. And maybe you could walk us through a little bit about what it takes to have a home funeral, and then what it would look like if we were going to access a green burial.
1: Sure. Yeah, you know, you know, when we talk about natural burial, it's a little more palatable, I think, for folks to just talk about the practicalities of burial. It's something we're sort of used to talking about. We talk about pre-planning and burial plots and stuff like that. But you're right, to get there, we have to take a step back and we have to talk about the dying, you know, and what it takes to get ourselves and get each other to a natural burial ground. That oftentimes starts with a home funeral. And a home funeral is a practice that involves caring for our dying at home. And if our loved ones don't die at home, it involves moving them home after they've transitioned, which is perfectly legal. And so it's a right that we all have. Caring for our dying, having a service for them at home. And if you don't have a home that's conducive to something like that, borrowing a space, renting a yoga studio or using a church, a room in a church. We don't all have a house that's large enough to do something like have a home viewing, but even if you don't, there are lots of alternatives to finding good spaces to do that. Again, that's the practical stuff, but the emotional and really, I think, spiritual side of that is caring for our loved one's body after death. So stuff that we have always done, right? It's not a new practice. It's the idea of washing a body, anointing a body with oil, shrouding a body, laying that body out in a space where people can come and say goodbye and honor the person that we love that's now gone. And that can really take place over the course of, an hour, or I've worked with families who have home funerals that take 8 or 9 hours. It's all a matter of using that time in the way that best suits the family, because that time is really a healing time. It's not the sort of conventional thing that we're used to where we're sitting around in metal folding chairs and drinking, bad coffee out of styrofoam cups. We're dressed in clothes that we normally wouldn't wear and we feel stuffy and we can't wait to get out of there. It's something very, very different than that. It's being in each other's homes and someone brings a guitar and plays music and someone else maybe making a big pot of soup in the kitchen. And the body is laid out for several hours. And we really take turns being with each other and being with the body. So it's, I say all that because I think it's helps to really imagine what it is that we're talking about when we say a home funeral, because most of us have this very conventional idea of what a funeral looks like in our minds. And it's can be very, it's very different than that. It can be simplified and minimalist and very
0: and affordable.
1: Affordable. Yeah, and affordable. Yeah.
2: Well, what kind of barriers are there to this, Donna? Because, I can just assume when people think about bringing a dead body into your home, there's going to be all sorts of health and safety issues that people are going to jump up and down about, even though it is a very natural situation. Mm-hmm. But what kind of restrictions does the government or our society put in place?
1: Well, the restrictions are all cultural and social. There aren't any legal restrictions. In every state, you are legally allowed to remove a body from a hospital or a morgue or a nursing facility or hospice. You are legally allowed to bring that body home and honor that body in the space where you

0: feel is most natural and important to you.
1: Do
0: Now,
1: you
0: the
1: have
0: hard
1: to
0: part.
1: have, excuse me, do you have to have the power of attorney at death or any kind of legal document to do that?
0: You just need to be next of kin. You need to have permission from
1: Okay.
0: next of kin. Of course, the
1: Okay.
0: hard part is, being an advocate in that very often, emotionally fueled time. You have to be able to say, "We'd like to take this body home," right? So
1: Yeah.
0: that's when things get difficult. But you
1: Well, hopefully
0: do
1: you
0: you,
1: said
0: you
1: it before that.
2: yeah.
0: Yeah, exactly. Or you have a, you have a doula, someone who's an advocate for you to speak those ideas into practice.
1: You could also, couldn't you also have that into your will or add a codicil to the will that says that's your wish?
0: Yeah, I'm not really an expert on wills. That's more for our law friends, but living wills, healthcare, power of attorney, things like that, right? That would be a place where you could have those wishes documented and notarized so that they are legal.
2: Well, there's a long history. I mean, obviously, these systems that we think are normal and everlasting are usually fairly recent in development. But there's a long history about home funerals. When you were talking about this, I know the term sitting Shiva. I don't know exactly everything that's involved with that, but it just sort of seems like these are traditions that have existed for a long time, and we just need to
0: Yeah.
2: recapture them.
0: Sure. I mean, that's really what this, I think that's what this whole movement is about, not just with the natural burials, but the home funeral and really home death care. Historically, families served and cared for their dead, not just because we had to, but because it was really a primal need. It was a way to pay respect to the for the life of the person that we were letting go of, and this sort of death care really allowed us to bear witness to death as a human experience. Really
2: Yeah,
0: didn't shift.
2: I can give an example of that because I remember when my father died and it was very sudden, but when we all got together and you could actually see the body and stand there, then at least for me it was like, wow, this is real. I mean, this is for true, And I think that was important. I never would have imagined that I needed that kind of reinforcement.
0: We kind of got talked out of doing these things for ourselves and for each other, and we got talked into the idea that this was the work for specialists, for people like embalmers and funeral directors. But yeah, this, and when that shift happened, we became, more estranged from death. We didn't really see death as a natural part of the life cycle anymore. It became a medicalized event instead of a social and cultural event.
1: I think the medical model has had a lot to do with that because there were undertakers and people depended on that sometimes for the casket or help with the body or whatever. And I think the medical model has taught us that we should be basically let them handle it all. It's a messy experience in life, so we'll just handle it for you. Which brings me back to what I was thinking, what when you Jay first asked you about the challenges, is that it strikes me that perhaps the biggest challenge is the emotional challenge that comes from death and the fact that we don't have a plan. Often people don't have words to, in this culture, we don't seem to have a conversation that we generally have around important things like sex and death and maybe even birth, I don't know. And I just wonder, what are some of the barriers emotionally, and what could we do if, for example, say I wanted to have a home funeral, but I know my relatives would have a hissy fit. What are some things I could do to try to emotionally ease the way there?
0: It's just all about the talking, right? It seems so simple to say, and I know it's really challenging for most people. But we need to find ways to have these conversations while we're like we're having right now. You know, we finding ways when it's, you know, a beautiful sunny Wednesday spring afternoon, and the last thing that people think about is sitting around and talking about death. At the dinner table, you know, with family, or on a phone call, you know, with a friend. It doesn't seem like the thing you want to spend part of your day doing, but we can just talk about it in a really open and honest way, just like with sex and birth and money and all the hard things. The more that we can talk about it, the less terrifying it becomes, and the more we start to understand it as a natural part of a life cycle. And, you know, I work with people all the time to sort of navigate these difficult conversations with their family members. I'm a fan of the awkward conversation. I love really digging in deep and talking about stuff that doesn't always come easily, just because I'm a curious person. And I think that the key to having some of these conversations is just, you know, recognizing maybe that there are good reasons, you know, and the two good reasons that always come to mind for me are, it's really a gift. If you can't think of it just as a curious way to talk and an important heart-opening way to talk, you can think of it as a gift, because knowing what your people want while they're alive and healthy will go such a long way when they're sick or when they're dying. And also the financial savings is just an incredible incentive. I mean,
2: okay, well, Donna, I'm going to interrupt you for just a second here to remind everybody that you are listening to When the Biomass Hits the Wind Turbine with Jay and Annie Warmke. Reminding you again, it is indeed the end of the world as we know it.
1: And thank God.
2: Thank God. So, and we are talking about death, speaking of the end of the world as we know it. And Donna, we're joined by Donna Baker, and we're talking about home funerals and natural burials. And we've been talking a bit about sort of having the celebration within your home, some of the issues around there, the advantages of that. But I did want to touch on the natural burial. So hey, Donna, could you tell us, sort of contrast how we view burials today in our industrialized death machine?
1: Just tell it like it is, Jay.
2: I know. And how does that contrast with the idea or the concepts of natural burial? Okay, so yeah. That's a wide open thing there.
0: Yeah, well, our industrialized death machine is set up in a way that really serves and benefits the death machine, right? It's we have these marketed packages that sell services that benefit the industry, and those services are marketed in a way that create fear within us. So we have to have our pre-planned funeral or our pre-planned plot, and we have to think about these things in a way not that ease us into understanding and appreciating death as part of the life cycle, but in a way that freaks us out and reminds us that if we don't make these plans now, where will our bodies end up? You know, what will happen to us? You know, every time I hear about a GoFundMe set up for a family that's trying to raise money to cover funeral expenses, I feel ill. You know, these are just this profit machine reaches all of us, and there are really so many more simple and effective ways of handling these things. You know, another way in which this profit machine has sort of convinced us that it's the way to go is, you know, the survivors of a death are set up to be an audience. You know, we see the body, the body's quickly removed from us, it's taken off somewhere where the experts handle it, and we're not even invited to see the body again until after some careful cosmetic preparation, right? The body's been dressed and made up and the hair's been done. And then we're invited back to see the body after it's been embalmed. And we say things like, you know, this person looks
1: So good. Yeah. She looks so good. Mm-hmm. She's asleep right. with her glasses on.
2: Well, yeah. I can yeah. tell you that yeah. I thought when I saw my dad's body, I thought, man, he looks kind of made of plastic. You know, I mean,
1: yeah, I feel he had been killed in the ocean. He probably yeah. was heavily damaged.
2: But anyway, yeah, you're right. I had never thought about it as kind of performance art. And it's a performance that you're not allowed to ask how much is the cost of admission. You know, I mean, they just, mm-hmm. it's like, tut, tut, tut, my son. Don't you care about your dead relative? Of course they need a mahogany casket.
0: Right, and if you really care.
1: Thousands, yeah. thousands of dollars. Yeah.
0: And if you really cared, wouldn't you spend more? Wouldn't your father want to be in the finest, you know, vehicle to take him off to whatever is next?
2: Sure, and a grave site up on a hill so he can look out over the ocean like he's really going to be sitting there looking out, you know? So,
0: mm-hmm. well, it's I really mean, the average cost.
1: It's really for the person. The people who are left behind, that isn't the time to be making decisions like that about spending money you don't have, or even if you do have it. I think that's the real emotional challenge in this right. is that we have to find a way to have a conversation.
2: Well, you were, Donna, you were going to tell us what these things cost. I mean, you know, what's the ticket to this show?
0: Yeah, well, the average cost of a conventional, you know, death machine funeral right now is about $8,000 to $10,000, and you know it's hard for me to even wrap my head around that for so many reasons, but mainly because you know I birthed my daughters at home, my husband and I paid for our wedding. It was, you know, my dress was off the rack of a bridesmaid's rack for $100. We're just accustomed to DIYing so many of these milestones that when I hear that number, I'm just rattled. I can't imagine trying to come up with the amount of money that is required, seemingly required to handle this.
1: Let me tell you, Dawn, I just went through this with a friend whose mother died somewhat unexpectedly. And that woman was a very poor woman. And she had been on disability for many years, but she had two insurance policies for her death cost. And the daughter, who's quite shy, asked me to go with her, which I did do during the pandemic. And it was horrendous. It was just horrendous. And so, you know, the cheapest thing ended up costing $11,000 for very bare bones. And, boy, they socked it to her when they knew she had the insurance. They're like, we'll handle the insurance policy and we'll give you the difference and all that kind of stuff. It was a nightmare to me. I just sat there at one point when we were at the cemetery and she had to buy a plot. And they had all these expensive stones that go on top. And I asked what the one cost. It was beautifully etched and everything. And they said $35,000. And I looked at my friend and I said, you know, this isn't the day to decide on headstones, because they were pushing.
0: Got it.
1: This is the day where you figure out where's your mom going to end up that makes you feel best, because you're the one going to visit. And she did listen to me. Even then it cost, I don't know, $3,000 for a little square thing. So yeah. It was just unbelievable to me. And I just thought, well, if people really knew how this worked, wouldn't a lot of people make a different choice if they had education?
2: Well, in contrast, Donna, you're working on a natural burial site, you said, down in Athens County. And how would that work? How would that be different? I mean, if I had a loved one who passed away, or I did, and somebody wants to stick me down there, how does that process work?
1: Yeah, and what's it cost?
0: Yeah, well, I would say at the high end, natural burial grounds usually run around maybe $3,000, and that's all inclusive. You know, when I say like the average cost of a conventional funeral is 7 to 10, what happens is, you know, you have all of these things are added in. You have the basic cost, and then they tell you at the last minute it's $600 to transport the body from the funeral home to the gravesite. And then, you know, if the family wants to view the body, it's an extra $2,000. And then, like you said, the headstone comes from somewhere else, and that's another, you know, $5,000 to $30,000. So with a natural burial, the costs are typically upfront. You know, what we're trying to do in Athens is make sure that that everyone has an opportunity to be buried. So all families can afford a grave site. And on the high end, most of the natural burial sites around the country run around $3,000. And some people might be surprised that it's that high, but you know, really what's involved is let me try to rephrase that. Most of the people who are interested in having that kind of burial, they're also interested in caring for the land. So a conservation burial ground is what we're working on in Athens. And that's really a way to make sure that land is preserved, you know, forever. And it's not solely about the burial, but it's also about the land. So people don't mind spending their, you know, $2,000 or $3,000, knowing that they're preserving this land. Bodies are placed, you know, it's planned out where bodies are buried. They're placed strategically so that the soil can be enriched and enhanced in certain areas. And there's a land steward that's involved. The land steward needs paid, things like that. But, you know, up to that point, like even getting yourself to the natural burial ground, you usually come from a home funeral. And the home funeral cost is between, you know, nothing and maybe the cost of hiring a home funeral guide. That's a service that I offer for $50 an hour. Most families will ask me for that guidance at around, you know, 3, 4, maybe 5 hours worth of work. So if you even imagine at the high end having a home funeral with the bells and whistles, it's probably not going to be more than $500. People who have home funerals, they, you know, they're doing things in all of these non-traditional ways. So there aren't the big overpriced bouquets of flowers. People go out on their property and bring in, you know, greens or branches or flowers that they pick. People make their own food.
1: What about the casket part of it? How does that work with the green burial site?
0: Some people will use a shroud. Their bodies will be shrouded. So in a simple linen or maybe a, you know, a quilt that they made themselves or a bed sheet. So that's, you know, again, zero to whatever minimal amount of dollars. Some people will be buried in a cardboard box. So to be a true natural burial, it's required that the body has not been embalmed and that you're buried in a container that will fully biodegrade. So a wooden box, a pine box, a cardboard box, you know, and all of those things are much less expensive. Some people build their own casket.
1: Then if I were buried there, would I have the right to put up flowers or plant trees or
2: have a marker bushes of some sort?
1: Yeah. What does that look like?
0: Yeah, it's specific to the burial grounds, but most places will allow indigenous plants and you know, bushes and trees. The grave markers they have to be flat. So if you decided to spend money on having something engraved and you know, something that had a name or a date or anything like that on it, it would just need to be able to be nestled into the ground, flat. Nothing sits above the ground, perpendicular. But most people just choose to plant a, you know, a tree or a bush. There are GPS locations, so everyone knows where their person is.
1: Oh, that's cool.
2: Donna, I'm going to have to stop you there because, as with all things, we've come to the end of our time, which is right in true saying with what we've been talking about. So I want to thank Donna Baker. We've been talking about home funerals, natural burials. I want to thank our award-winning producer, Adam Rich, and I want to thank you, for spending just a little bit of time with us listening to When the Biomass Hits the Wind Turbine. And as your grandmother hopefully told you, the secret to a happy and sustainable life is...
1: Yeah, play nice with others by helping your family plan what's going to happen when you die.
2: Is that what she said?
1: She did.
2: All right, till next time.

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2: Janis Joplin, don't compromise yourself. You're all you got.
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devoted to the economic dimensions of our lives and those of our children. I'm your host, Richard Wolff. This is a program devoted to a concept, to an idea that is central to understanding, in my view, what's going on around us in the world today, and what we can do about it, and where to go. So it's about as central an idea for our time as I could think of, and so it's appropriate for today. And I want to begin by looking at the broadest possible way of asking about this. And the way I thought to start was by talking about art. And to quote, to begin, Anais Nin, from whom I learned this, a great thinker and poetess of some years ago. And she was asked, what is art? What does it mean? What is it about? And she said, the thing that is important to understand is art is not about what we see. It's about how we see. Another way of putting it is that when human beings analyze something, describe something, explain something, claim to know about something, they always bring a great deal to it. Maybe their way of saying it is, I'm going to explain to you what's out there in the world. But they can't do that other than by bringing to their eyesight, their brain work, their ears, their senses, a whole lot that has been built up in them to that point.

to learn, which I had to teach to get my degrees and all of that. Mainstream economics approaches the economy by getting very excited about something that grabs the attention of those kinds of thinkers. And that's called the market, this activity of buying and selling, which certainly in our modern economy is all around us, isn't it? Literally, from the day you get, from the moment you get up in the morning, every day of your life, you're confronted by buyers and sellers. You are yourself a buyer. You are yourself a seller. And so you could understand that people look at the whole economy in that way, through the lens, if you like, of buying and selling. Markets are for them their entry point, how they get into understanding the economy. It's the thing through which everything else is understood. But I don't do that. And what I'm grateful to Karl Marx about, and always will be, is that he had a different entry point. He did not agree with the people around him who were all mesmerized by markets. He starts his great work, Capital, with commodities and markets. But he does that because everyone around him does, and he wants to take them away from that. He says, let's follow the logic and go to the place where I enter into analysis with a wholly different idea. What's Marx's new and different idea? Here we go. The concept we're discussing today. The surplus. The surplus. What does that mean? And I'm going to lay it out for you now in the simplest way I know to get the point across. Marx is interested not in how goods buy and sell, how we buy and sell them, how they move around in markets. Marx is interested in something else, the way he sees, how he sees the economy is different. He says, let's look at production. Not exchange, production. How goods and services get made. This jacket, this paper, the table, the background, the pen, the pencil, you name it. How does it get made? And his answer, to get to the core of it, is this. We begin with an interesting character, the capitalist, the owner-operator of the enterprise, the employer. And we notice that the employer, somebody, lays out a bunch of money for tools, equipment, and raw materials. And we're going to use the example of making chairs. So the employer lays out money, some value, let's call it 100, doesn't matter, because of the point is the surplus, and for that, what numbers we use are really irrelevant. You'll see that in a moment. $100 worth of wood, nails, glue, hammers, everything needed, a space, electricity to run a saw, whatever is needed, physical goods needed to make chairs. 100. And now we know, Marx says, looking at it, that he also, this employer, hires chair makers, workers, employees, whose job it is to take the tools and equipment and transform the raw material, the wood, the glue, into a finished product, the chairs. And we know something else, that the chairs are worth more than the glue, nail, hammer, wood goes into. Value has been added by the labor performed by
by the employee.

0: employees. Indeed, that's what the employer wants. When he sits down with those employees and answers their question, what are you hiring us to do? His answer is, work with those raw materials that I've bought and the tools and equipment that I've bought and make a chair. That's why you're here. And that's what the workers do. And again, for simplicity, let's assume they add $100 worth of value. So the chairs will now be worth, Mark says, $200, because in them is $100 worth of tools, equipment, and raw materials, to which has been added another $100 of value by the labor the employees perform. So far, very simple. Now, says Marx, I'm going to surprise you. I'm going to tell you the secret of capitalism right now. Here we go. It's that the employer pays the worker a wage for coming to work and making the chairs, but that the name of the game, the core of the system, the heart of capitalism, occurs right here because the employer gives to the worker who makes the chair less than 100. In other words, the worker adds more value in making the chair than he gets for doing so. The employer takes the chair once the worker has made it and sells it. And let's assume everything is kind of on the up and up. He sells it for 200. That's what it's worth. He takes 100 out of the 200 he gets to replace the tools, equipment, and raw materials used up so he can continue production. And he takes, let's say, 50. Right? If he sells the chair for 200, he uses 100 to replace the used up tools, equipment, and raw materials. He's left with 100. He gives 50 to the worker, a wage or a salary, and he keeps 50 for himself. That 50 that he keeps, that's the surplus. Why is this important? Well, Marx says, because it's the core of capitalism. That's why the employer goes into business, to get that surplus. That's what he's in it for. He doesn't care about chairs. As soon as they're made, they're sold and out the door. What happens to them, he could care less. He just wants to sell them for the 200, whether you sit on them or burn them for firewood or throw them out the window. Or use him as a planter, he could care less. His interest is selling. Selling for 200, replacing the 100 he spent on tools, equipment, and raw materials so he can repeat this whole thing, giving the worker 50 so he'll come back tomorrow and do it all again, and he'll keep doing this. Because for each worker and each chair, he's making 50 bucks, his surplus. You want to know what profit is? There it is. Profit is the part of the surplus that this employer keeps for himself. You'll see in a few minutes that he has some expenses to pay out of that surplus, but what he keeps is his profit. And that's why he's in business. We've come to the end of the first half of today's show. Stay with me. I'm going to show you now how Marx uses the concept of surplus to explain how capitalism works. Welcome back, friends, to the second half of today's Economic Update. We're talking about the concept of the surplus, Marx's remarkable addition to, contribution to, understanding. a way of understanding. It's really not so interesting what Marx had to say about the capitalism of his day, which is quite behind us now by 150 years. But what is invaluable is how he went about thinking about economics and about capitalism, because that is more relevant and appropriate today than it ever has been. And to summarize what we did in the first half of today's program, it's this. The employer gives to the worker wages less than the value added given by the employee to whoever hires him. Right there, in that inequality, is the surplus. It's the excess that the worker contributes while working relative to what that worker is paid for doing the work. Now let's take a look at what all the implications are, and we'll only scratch the surface in the time we have. First, in this complicated relationship between the employer and the employee, in which we have seen the worker produces the profit, the surplus out of which the profit comes, that the capitalist is focused on, that the employer maximizes as best he can. Notice that in a capitalist system, it's the employers who make all the key decisions. They decide what is going to be produced. A chair? A software program? An ice cream cone? Up to the employer to decide what to produce. What technology to use? Skill saw, another kind of saw, these nails, those nails, this kind of apparatus, that kind of... All made decisions, all made by the employer. The very decision where to produce. In this community? Over there across the river? Down the street? In another country? Where? Now, every one of those decisions affects the worker, the employee, mightily. What I produce shapes the day I spend at work. The technology... That it shapes the air I breathe, the water I drink, the noise my ears have to process, the way my body shakes or doesn't when I use the tools, and where will determine whether I have a job here, where I live, where my family lives, where my community, where my kids go to school. The decision where is crucial to my life. And yet I'm an employee. I have no say at all. It's all decided by the employer. My only recourse, if I'm not happy with the outcome of an employer's decisions, is to go look for another employer who will be just as powerful relative to my powerlessness as I was in my first job. So, notice the imbalance of power that comes out of this arrangement. Then there's the matter of risk. There's a risk that whatever it is your employer decides to produce turns out to have no customers. Let's say your employer decides to make a chair that has three legs because he insists that this is the way he wants it to be. And then we discover that when he tries to sell the three-legged chair, nobody wants it. He can't sell them. So he goes to his employee and he says, John, Mary, don't come back to work next Monday. I'm closing this business. I can't sell the product. Well, notice the risk that a product doesn't sell comes out of a decision the employer always makes. He makes a decision. And sometimes he whines that when he makes these decisions, he he's taking a risk. He's right. He is. There's always the risk that what you produce won't be sold. But here's the strange inequality you don't want to miss. The risk is borne not just by the employer, but by the employee, too. The difference is the employee played no role in deciding whether or not to take the risk. He's stuck with the risk because of the employer's disproportionate power over the decision-making. Had all the workers together participated in making the decision, one of them at least might have said, three legs on a chair, not a good idea. But the employer was alone. And if he wanted to make an Edsel, he could. And he did. And it didn't sell. Now let's turn next to the kind of business in which a group of people are the employer. That's what we call corporations. Corporations are just a legal arrangement in which the employer is a group. It's a collective employer. Board of directors, a group, 10 to 20 people, and they are the employers in the corporate form of capitalism. And they have an interesting role. They decide how much to pay the workers. Remember, we've been talking about the employer giving the worker a wage or a salary, and how that's less than the value added. And the surplus, from which profit comes, is as big as that difference. The surplus is simply the difference between the value added by the worker when she or he work and what's paid to them for doing the work. Well, the minute you see it, you understand that a board of directors, or any employer for that matter, even in an individual company with one individual employer, whether it's corporate or individual, notice that there's a conflict here. In order to get more surplus, to get more profit, to be therefore more successful, to be able to grow faster, the capitalist has every incentive to press down the wage or salary, because if the worker adds 100, use my example, when he or she works, the less you pay them, the more you get. In my example, we paid the worker 50, we kept 50 as the employer. Of course, if you could get away with paying the worker 40, it would leave you with 60 out of 100 added by the worker. Notice, therefore, the disarrangement entails, implies, provokes, creates, engenders what Marx called the class struggle. The endless quality of capitalism, never overcome, never gone, of pressing for less to be paid to the worker. That's why employers hire children. That's why employers move to other countries where they can pay the workers less. That's why, I could go on all day with the endless ways employers find to reduce what they lay out. They hire a machine if it's cheaper than the six workers it replaces. Every way they can, they try. And we all know why. Marx has taught us why. The less you pay them, other things equal, the more surplus you get. Class struggle is built in. It's also important to understand now what Marx and Marxists have meant when they talk about the dictatorship of the employer class, or in Marx's language, the dictatorship of the bourgeoisie. it's this extraordinary way that capitalism works to put the employer, who has to coordinate and cooperate with all the workers, every one of whom, including the janitor after each day's work, have to clean the place so you can use it the next day. Everybody's needed to play his, her role in getting those chairs produced. But one small group, the employer, has all the power. Indeed, the employer can fire the worker, but not the other way around. The employer can take away the income of the employee, but not the other way around. The power imbalance is obvious. It's always been obvious. And now we have a clue to why Marx would see the economy this way. It probably started when he was a little boy. I know it started that way with me. I noticed that my father and my mother worked very hard. Particularly my father wasn't around all that much. And my mother would explain to me, he goes to work. And he works very, very hard. And he came home very tired. I could see it. And I somehow understood that a lifetime of his working was in the cards from the beginning. There was no way he was ever going to be other than that. Oh, he dreamed of it. I know that. He imagined it. I know that too. But he never got there. Neither did most of the other working people in the community I grew up in. Over time, they understood. When they were younger, they fantasized. But part of my interest in Marx comes because I saw that there was something built in that made the situation crucial, that my father worked but never could relax from work, had to work all the time. That's the working. It's forever adding value by its work, but never getting enough to take it easy and to relax and not work. Wow. No wonder people like me pick up the book by Mr. Marx and go, yeah, that's the way to let's look at that. I don't want to look at buying and selling. That comes later. That's secondary. For me, the core story is in the production. And of course, the employers being in the dictatorial position they're in, getting the surplus in their hands, we all know what they do with it. They take it and they enjoy it for themselves. They're not big on sharing. Elon Musk proudly announces this last week that he's a trillionaire, the world's first trillionaire. He has taken the surplus produced in the production of Tesla cars or SpaceX rockets and made a fortune for himself, which he's accumulating like King Midas in the fairy tale. But that's not because he's greedy. And that's not because Mr. Musk is any different from the rest of us. It's because capitalism is organized to produce a surplus for somebody. And the interesting question is why the mass of people like you, my father, and me permit this system to work in that way that leaves some people with $1 trillion you couldn't spend in a lifetime or 10 anyway, while other people can't relax, can't get their kid to college, can't do what a decent life requires. As long as capitalism exists, the Marxist critique of it will also. Thank you very much for your attention. I hope my discussion of the concept of the surplus rings true to you as well. And as always, I look forward to speaking with you again next week.
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3: I hereby solemnly promise that I will continue the struggle against low wages, poverty, and oppression, and that I will not falter nor be intimidated by hired assassins, nor discouraged by a subservient and oft-times tyrannical judiciary, that if necessary, we too will lay down our lives in order that all those who toil may be delivered from industrial enslavement by the un-American, avaricious industrial despots. To all of which, I, at the grave of our martyred brother Karl Mackley, do pledge my most sacred word of honor.
4: That's from the Labor John podcast on the Labor Radio Podcast Network, laborradionetwork.org. In today's labor history on this date, in 1894, rail union leader Eugene Victor Debs was arrested during the Pullman strike, described by the New York Times as, quote, a struggle between the greatest and most important labor organization and the entire railroad capital, that involved some 250,000 workers in 27 states at its peak. Today's labor quote is by Gene Debs, who said, the paternalism of Pullman is the same as the self-interest of a slaveholder in his human chattels. You are striking to avert slavery and degradation. This has been Chris Garlock for the Labor Radio Podcast Network.

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0: Democracy does belong to all of us because it is a human idea that we created. It does not stand apart from us. And all the power that we have, we can wield towards the good. And Noel is such a shining example, along with everyone, 47 weeks out there in the Everglades demanding justice. And justice was served in one instance, a decisive victory that is the starter pistol on a longer struggle of accountability and justice that we will never yield on. We will never yield, because if we do, we will allow that evil back into our lives in an even greater form. So not only are we going to celebrate the closure of Alligator Alcatraz, we are going to shut down these detention torture centers around the country. We are going to abolish ICE. We are going to ensure that Stephen Miller and his ilk are held to the highest account, be that The Hague or whether we do it domestically. But this is what we can do when we work together, is we can fight back and we can win.
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0: Chesterfield, Henrico, Richmond, Goochland, and Hanover. 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
1: You are the one that possesses the keys to your being. 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Diane von Furstenberg.

0: Welcome to Spirit in Action. My name is Mark Helpsmeet, and each week we bring you visits and conversations with people doing healing work for this world, hearing what they're doing and what inspires them and supports them in doing it. Welcome to Spirit in Action. The religious soup we grow up in affects all of us. Sometimes the influences are helpful and favorable, but especially for those off the mainstream, they can be very painful and alienating. Even passages from holy books, initially innocent and positive, can be so badly misconstrued as to become life-threatening. Today's Spirit in Action guest, K. Renato Lings, tackles the texts of the Bible that have been particularly hurtful to LGBTQ folks with serious scholarship and analysis, helping to repair connections and compassion in our world. His newest book is Holy Censorship or Mistranslation: Love, Gender, and Sexuality in the Bible, and his 2013 book was Love, Lost in Translation, Homosexuality, and the Bible. Renato grew up in Denmark and is currently living in Sweden. Andrew Jansen provided production assistance on today's program, and also keep in mind that there are 15 extra minutes of this interview on northernspiritradio.org, so go ahead and listen to the whole thing. K. Renato Lings joins us today via Zoom from Sweden. Renato, I'm delighted to have you here today for Spirit in Action.
1: Thank you very much. For me, it's a very interesting invitation because I do believe it's perhaps the first time somebody from the United States and even North America is inviting me for an interview.
0: It's long awaited. Maybe it's because you came out with a shorter book. Because you have a 300-page book instead of an 800-page book, maybe the short attention span of people from North America is more convivial with what you do now.
1: That could be. Actually, I learned my lesson when I published the larger book back in 2013, that, yes, it has sold some copies, but it will never become a bestseller because it looks daunting. So, yes, I learned my lesson.
0: Could you tell me, Love Lost in Translation versus Holy Censorship or Mistranslation, going from 800 to about

0: and realized I was attracted to other guys and men, that became a huge challenge. Where do you go? There was absolutely no one I could ever talk to about such issues because nobody else was discussing it. So I think that's really where the groundwork was laid for a concern about these issues. Where do you take them when you have these feelings? And particularly when you grow up in a religious environment, how do you match or combine one thing with the other, your faith and your sexuality and your feelings? So I was in a state of turmoil throughout my teens, I can easily say, and probably depressed most of the time, think, looking back. But it wasn't until I was 21 that I listened to a Danish theologian explaining that Sodom and Gomorrah were destroyed because of homosexuality. I still remember that word, homosexuality, because this was 1966, and it was not normal to say that word into a microphone in those days. People knew it, and we all knew what it meant, but hearing that over microphone and the loudspeakers, and we were like, I remember, you know, we were 120 students there in that room. It was like everyone froze for like 20, 30 seconds. Nobody moved. That was the day that the groundwork was laid for my biblical scholarship.
1: Having identified as being attracted to men as of your teens and having it be so unaccepted in the society you were growing up in, did you lose your sense of yourself? Did you still feel you were loved by God? Peterson Toscano talks about his transition where he had to accept that God loved him as he is. And that transition for you, were you self-loathing? Were you afraid? Were you secretly happy with yourself? Maybe you were hopeful. It could have been anything.
0: I find it kind of hard to say that in one or two words, to answer that in one or two words.
1: Well then, take three.
0: Because I can clearly see now, you know, from this lofty height of my current age, that I was probably depressed in those years because I had to keep it all to myself. And I'm basically an extrovert, so that was not a good recipe for success in life. The curious thing, I think, throughout this process and all the depression and all the heartache, I never lost my faith because I've met other people who lost it because they were told, oh, you cannot combine your faith with the Christianity. No way. You have to choose, it's either one or the other. I never had that to make that choice. Maybe that gave me some point, a plank, a survivor's plank to hold on to, that my faith never really was in question. So it was, I think, basically the one thing that I contended with was loneliness. It was enormous. But for some strange reason, rather, my faith was always, so God was somehow there behind the clouds, as it were. I just found it a little bit difficult to get a clear signal, whereas it's taking me, and I did pray, you know, in my teens, will you please take this away from me, make me a normal person so that I can find peace in that. That never happened. You know, I never got an answer for that prayer. So I think maybe I was probably a little bit too dependent on authority. I grew up in a very authoritarian where I grew up, so I had to believe authority. And so when I consulted the medical doctor at age 17, or was it 18, it was around there, he sent me off to a psychiatrist, and he just told me, oh, all you have to do is wait. This nice girl will come along, and you'll enjoy meeting her, and you'll fall in love, and blah, blah, blah. So it took me 6 years of waiting until I realized this isn't working. But I think all of that heartache and that misery of those years, that sits there at the back of my concern for the Bible. And certainly, you know, the notion that Sodom and Gomorrah had to be destroyed for homosexuality, that's been there on my horizon ever since.
1: Our listeners for Spirit in Action may not have a very clear sense of where we're going with this, because really, the book that I just finished reading this past week, Holy Censorship or Mistranslation, Love, Gender, and Sexuality in the Bible, that's what we're really talking about. But I think it's really important to understand your personal and societal background, because your identity, being attracted to men since you came out when you were 24 and growing up in a Lutheran society, how do you put the pieces together when the first thing you recall hearing is that Sodom and Gomorrah, that it's all about the evil of gays? That's why this society is being destroyed. Could you tell our listeners for Spirit in Action, Renato, something about your transition from being Lutheran? Or maybe you still identify as Lutheran, I don't know. How you kept your faith and your identity?
0: Yes, thank you. As I said, I grew up in this very Lutheran family. My parents were very church involved. I wouldn't say my siblings all were. In fact, we were a mixed bag. We were a large crowd, actually. We were 11 of us at one point.
1: I come from a family of

0: 12, just so you know.
1: All right.
0: Three of whom, my step-siblings, were Lutheran, by the way.
1: Okay.
0: I was Catholic.
1: Sure. Okay. Interesting. We were raised in this, you know, rural environment, and my father was a school teacher and even a Lutheran missionary. He liked to use his bicycle to going to neighboring places also and holding meetings with them. And the village church was right across the street from our house. So, I mean, there was absolutely no way we could ignore church life and Christianity and so on. And if we weren't going to church as children, we were going to Sunday school. It was as easy as that. I think I grew up feeling okay about Christianity, actually, and I've kept my faith throughout for many reasons. But as I grew into my teens, I began to feel, this is not really me, the way they do things. I found it was too rigid. We were not allowed to ask questions. So when I finally moved away from home at age 19, I knew that I wanted to find something else, but I was not sure what that would be. And it wasn't until I was 21 and I was studying at this people's college in Denmark, which actually had a strong Lutheran flavor, that became my goodbye to Lutheranism in a way, because I met by chance a person there who was a Quaker. He was from Asia, from Korea, and he had been a conscientious objector, and so was I. So we instantly had a point of connection. We both knew what it was like to be a conscientious objector and all the reflections and feelings that went into that. So we had a lot to talk about, this man and me. So that's where I began to study Quakerism. And 3 years later, 3.5 perhaps, I decided to join this very small group of Quakers existing in Denmark. So I think today I probably identify more as a Quaker in many ways. And I've kept some bits from my Lutheran background, particularly my love for the Bible and my love for music, Christian music. So today I consider myself perhaps an ecumenical Christian, comes close to defining me. But there's a strong component of Quakerism there and a smaller component, perhaps, of Lutheranism.
0: Again, I have to ask the question, what is the Bible to you? Is it a collection of inspirational text? Is it a rule for living? Is it a historical guide to people of faith? And some people just see it as, you know, it's a doctrine trying to beat you into the shape that they want you to match, but that you don't fit into. And other people find it as the most illustrious guide we could ever ask about how to live. What's it for K. Renato Lings?
1: I love all your questions, and I don't know whether or not I have an answer to all of them. But where I am today with the Bible is in a very different place than where I was brought up. Because when I was brought up, the Bible was read and you shut up. Today, I'm in a completely different place. I love reading a Bible and ask questions and, you know, raise issues, look at details, contradictions and so on. I think the short answer for me would be to say I read the Bible as literature. I read this as an amazing book where the pieces were written several thousand years ago and then put together over time. And it has turned into a collection of writings of people and by people with people who have wrestled with their faith and who have wrestled with the big issues in life and wrestled with the question of where's God. So the Bible provides their answers to their struggles and their reflections. And I love that because, you know, they can inspire me in my own reflections. But I don't see the Bible, on the other hand, as a book somebody wrote a long time ago, and there it is forever after for you just to accept as it is. But what does that mean, take it as it is? I've really grown to ask that question over and over, because many people who say they take the Bible literally have not even studied Greek or Hebrew. So how can they say they take it literally? What they're actually saying, they take their Bible translation literally. And for me, as a translator, that is not the same thing. Two very different things. Because if you take your Bible translation literally, that means you have full faith in the person who translated that book. In fact, you are endowing that person with a huge amount of authority over your life by, you know, trusting their criteria, their opinion, their interpretation of a text to say this is what the Bible says. I have great respect for Bible translators because they do a huge amount of work. But there is variety there, and because people are different and we don't always understand words the same way. And also it much depends on our knowledge of the ancient world. How well do we understand the culture in which people operated? What do these phrases mean that they actually use to express themselves? What is the symbolic force of their actions? There's just so many details that goes into the Bible that I find it very superficial to say that I take the Bible literally, because that means you're just taking a little snippet of the whole picture.
0: Folks, we're speaking with K. Renato Lings. You can find him on Facebook, Renato Lings 5. I have that link on northernspiritradio.org. And, in fact, on my site, I have links to all of our guests of the past 18 years that we've been doing both Spirit in Action and Song of the Soul. So northernspiritradio.org is a place where you can find the links. We're talking about Renato's book, Holy Censorship and Mistranslation, Love, Gender, and Sexuality in the Bible, which came out in 2021. And it's not just an abridgment, but it's an evolution of his 800-page book from back in 2013, Love Lost in Translation, Homosexuality and the Bible. Renato is, amongst other things, a translator, a curious person who wants to take a deep look at the world and what motivates us. He's currently living in Sweden, which I understand used to be part of Denmark, but he grew up in the rural areas of Denmark and has lived in Spain, amongst other places. And it seems to the point, Renato, how many languages do you actually feel fluent in?
1: I feel confidently fluent in three languages: Danish, my mother tongue, English and Spanish. And I'm reasonably good in Swedish, although perhaps not quite up to the level of the other three, because I've only spent one year and a half in this country and I've never really studied it in depth. But, you know, I'm picking it up from reading and talking to people and so on and listening to radio and TV. So I'm getting there, but I would say three comfortable and one okay. And then if you press me hard, I'll say, yes, I do understand French and German as well.
0: Again, folks, the link to track down K. Renato Lings is on northernspiritradio.org. 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That's how we survive. We're sustainable because of you, because we don't depend on government and we don't depend on corporations for our income. And that makes all the difference, because the motivation for what we do is not going to fit into some corporation's agenda. 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There's some 35 to 45 of them across the U.S. that carry our programs. So please support them, because they survive by the generosity of your hands and wallet. Let's get back to Holy Censorship and Mistranslation, Love, Gender, and Sexuality in the Bible. You start the book off by some observations about what homosexuality is and isn't in the Bible, versus what we call it today. The word didn't even exist along the way. So give us that base of understanding what this stuff means when we're talking about the Bible.
1: In the Bible, there are a number of passages where we read about relationships between people. And even some of them are same-sex relationships. There's not a whole lot of it. I identify four such stories. But where I disagree is with those who like to use the word, modern word, homosexuality when they discuss the Bible, because as we use it today in the 21st century, the word homosexuality is based on the assumption of a relationship between two equal partners. They both have a choice. They may choose to live together, et cetera, et cetera. But the basic tenet is equality. That parallelism or that equivalent you won't find in the ancient world, where all relationships were unequal, even within marriage. The husband would always have more rights than his wife. Parents had more rights than, they basically owned their children. And in fact, the social pyramid was very, very pronounced in the ancient world, you know, with the emperor or a king or a chief at the top, and then everybody else, you know, would be under there in different layers of social classes and castes and what have you. So hierarchy was the norm. And so that applies to all relationships, even intimate ones in the ancient world. One party would always be more mature or have a higher status than the other person. So this could be a free person and a slave, could be one constellation, or an older person with a younger person. And that applies also to same-sex relationships. So that's why I don't think our word homosexuality fits. It doesn't really fit.
0: Well, actually, almost none of the words can possibly mean the same because their life experience is so different. So, and I think you make this clear as you go through the Bible, you approach understanding of these words and passages and stories. You say, okay, that's parallel to this story, and these words mean this, and in this situation and in the 20 other places where the word is used, here's how it's used. So you put it in the big context, but still, it seems to me that the only way you can translate any of the words from the original Hebrew and Greek sources of the Bible is by accepting that someone told you what this word means, and it applies to this or that. So we're accepting somebody's word along the way about what these words mean, no matter what. Does this seem accurate to you?
1: In some cases, yes. But in other cases, we can't do that. Because if you take the Hebrew part of the Bible, which is the longer one, it has more pages in it, there are well over 200 words that nobody really knows what they mean. Academics call them hapax legomena. And those are those words that just appear once in the whole, all of scripture and nowhere else, which means we're unsure. We can't know for sure what exactly does that word mean that appears in that sentence. If only we had three or four more cases somewhere, we at least we have some more material to get a clear idea what this word could mean back then. So we have a number of words in the Bible, even today, despite or even thanks to all the resources that are now available to biblical scholars, we are still unable to get a grip on all these rare words you find in Scripture. That's one side of the story. We have to accept that. I'll erase that bit. What I find troubling here in this context about what the Bible means and what it says is those Bibles, and there's plenty of them because it's become fashionable in our time to produce easy-to-read Bibles in everyday language that anyone can understand, even simplified language and so on for young people and da-da-da. I can see some of the concern, I can understand some of the concern behind them, but where I get worried is when if you have an easy-to-read Bible and you see absolutely no footnotes anywhere, that and you give the reader the impression that all problems in the Bible have been solved a while ago, and we're just expressing in everyday language what exactly is there, which is not the case. Because I was saying to you earlier, there are many words that are still being examined and discussed and desiccated and what have you, and very difficult to make progress on some parts because of that. So I would rather hesitate and say, we have to accept that the Bible holds enigmas, that it holds obscure passages and words. We just have to accept that. But I'm not worried about it, because if we were to understand every single word in the Bible, that also would give us some control, if you know what I mean. I actually like the fact that we have a collection of writings here who challenge us. Even today, we can't control the Bible. It's just there. And you always will be there, you know, sending challenges to even well-known passages to go back and read them again. And God knows, sometimes new insight emerges.
0: What we're going to deal with is a few of them as we talk about holy censorship and mistranslation. But there's a 300-page book there, folks, that if you get it and read it, you'll understand so many levels deeper than anything we can responsibly talk about in just 60 minutes. And by the way, folks, there will be an uncut version of this interview out on northernspiritradio.org. Because there are portions of this visit that we'll have to shorten down to fit in the 55-minute broadcast limit that I use. And again, the main thrust of holy censorship or mistranslation is dealing with both ideas and passages of the Bible. You mentioned Sodom and Gomorrah. Why don't we start with that one? Since that's where your thesis was focused, you took 4 years to look at. Everybody believes that there's two angels who are with Lot. Up come the people of the town, the men of the town specifically, not the women, and they say, give them to us because we want to know them. So know is this word that we have these connotations in English that we think I knew her in the biblical sense means you had sex with her, right?
1: Yeah.
0: And that's not accurate, evidently.
1: It's not accurate. If you look at it historically, there's been a considerable shift away from the Hebrew scriptures since the Hellenistic ages. They relied on Greek translations of the story of Sodom and Gomorrah. And the Greek translation is slightly different. So from there on, you know, it snowballed into something different in Christianity and still is to this day. So what you said about to know is important, because if you stick with the Hebrew and read it within its context in that older part of the Bible, I took my clues from the Hebrew prophets who shared a language with the book of Genesis, classical Hebrew, and they have a very different interpretation. It's not about sex. When you look at the word to know within the Hebrew scriptures without moving out of it, you begin to see that there's something ancient legal terminology plays a very important part here. It's full of legal and judicial language. Court proceedings, punishment, pleas, complaints, and what have you. All of that is there, and the judge of all the earth is there. And so the whole language has a very strong legal framework. And now you have to go back, and this is what I was forced to do to find my clues, because there's so many people have been trying to convince me, and still are, that to know in the biblical sense, of course, is sexual. Because it says, Adam knew Eve, and she gave birth to a child. Yes. He did know Eve, but why did he say he knew Eve? He took her to be his wife. He made known his commitment to his wife. And from the moment on she's his wife, they will share a bed and she will become pregnant. But it's not the knowing itself that because the Hebrew Bible has other terms for sexual intercourse and he uses them frequently. To know has a legal term. It is to make known a commitment. And you're in the very story of Sodom and Gomorrah, the first time the word to know appears is in Genesis 18, where the God of Israel, visiting Abraham and Sarah, thinks about Abraham. Shall I hide from Abraham what I'm going to do in Sodom? No, for I have known him. Now, try and convince me this is sexual. I don't see that at all. No, it refers back to the chapter 17 where God and Abraham made a covenant. I have made a covenant with him. I have known him. He is my vassal.
0: This didn't seem intuitive to me, trying to make sense of the we want to know them, because we don't use know in the way you explained it's actually used. I think in our common language in English these days, we might say instead of know, we might say recognized or acknowledged, as in a recognized descendant would be known. So in that sense of acknowledging or recognizing, this passage may make sense as opposed to any sexual suggestion. So the alternative and probably accurate translation then clicked for me, that's how the author of this book was actually talking.
1: So the important thing in the story of Sodom and Gomorrah is to realize that the word to know appears six times. And it becomes actually the pillar of the whole story. It's built on these six occurrences of the verb. First, God says about Abraham, I have known him. So that sets a tone for the rest of these occurrences. The second one is, I'm going down to Sodom and Gomorrah to see the nature of the outcry coming before me. And this outcry is also a legal term in Hebrew, complaint. And let me know. Let me know. Let me investigate. That's the second time. The third one is when, as you mentioned, all the men of Sodom surround Lot's house late at night, knocks at the door and call out to him saying, bring out your two visitors, let us know them. This is the same sense as when the deity says, let me know what happens in Sodom. Here they say, let us know them. Investigate. Let us investigate them. We want to investigate. Who are they? How long are they here for? What is their mission? Etc. That is what they are out to do. And then the fourth time is Lot, where he then tries to resolve the tension building up around his house. I mean, he's cornered, definitely. The house is surrounded. All the men of Sodom are there. So are the authorities. The king must be there too, because it says all the men of Sodom are there. So everybody is there. He then tries to strike a deal. And in ancient times, it was not unusual for somebody who felt in real trouble to offer a hostage to resolve the situation. So he offers his two young daughters as the hostages for the duration of the visit of these two divine visitors. He explains it this way. I have here two daughters who have not known a husband. And when a woman knows a husband, that means she marries him. That means I have two unmarried daughters in my house. Okay. Now, that is mistranslated over and over. 90%+ of all, because of this to know in the biblical sense idea, most translations, he's saying they haven't had sex with anybody. But I'm sorry, that doesn't make sense. In the ancient world, no father with self-respect would say to talk about his daughter's non-existent sex life with a stranger or with anybody outside his house. It was just not done. And why wasn't it? Because girls would marry very young anyway. There wouldn't even be a question of sex life. They would marry, you know, in their very early teens. So he's saying, I have two daughters who have not known a husband, not known a man, as translated a lot of it, known a husband. That's what he's talking about. And finally, that very mythological scene in the mountains to which Lot and his two daughters have fled. And they decide after just a short while that, oh my God, we're going to die here. And our father's going to die on us any day soon. He's old and he's probably depressed. He has lost his wife. He's lost his house. So they try to get him drunk and use him as a sperm donor so that they can have a baby and there'll be life after them and somebody to look after them when they get older. And there, interestingly, in the story in chapter 19, verses 33 and 35, the narrator explains that as the two daughters take turns in getting their father drunk and using him as a sperm donor, it says he did not know in her lying down and in her getting up. So while this sexual act is happening, he did not know. So the very story of Sodom and Gomorrah contradicts the sexual interpretation of to know, because you can't have sex and not have sex at the same time. So to know, I interpret this also legally, because as I mentioned earlier, the story is full of legal terminology. I interpret it as he was not legally responsible for what was going on or even for the outcome, because they did have babies, both of them. Some people think it might be, it means he wasn't aware of what was happening. He wasn't conscious because he was drunk. It could be it, but precisely given the legal nature of the whole story, I think that option exists to say he was not legally in charge or responsible for this whole scene and for the outcome of it.
0: But does that mean that the children are illegitimate?
1: Actually, I think in, so to speak, between the lines. The narrator doesn't say it out loud, but I think any intelligent Israeli listened to this story from, the people over there in Moab and Ammon, who were supposedly descending from Lot's daughters, that enabled the Israelis to feel good about themselves, or the Israelites rather, to feel good about themselves and feel, you know, slightly superior because they were children of Abraham, legitimate descendants from him, whereas these Ammonites and the Moabites, you know, look at the origins. Maybe the story was told slightly differently over there in Ammon and Moab, but that is not included in the Bible.
0: And so the overview that I have of this is that there is a long history of people imposing a sexual suggestion on this passage, that the townspeople were trying to have homosexual relations with these two angels, these divine messengers, but that that is false. I think you believe the crime of the people of Sodom is a lack of hospitality in this case. And so that's the big sin of Sodom and Gomorrah.
1: Well, hospitality is often mentioned, and I think most commentators actually like it. But again, if you look at it historically, and I've had to do that too, hospitality doesn't become an issue until the Hellenistic period. It is not even mentioned. In the Hellenistic writings, you know, in Greek, there it becomes an issue. So again, that comes with the territory of the Hellenistic age and Christianity as a Hellenistic religion. It took that bit with it. And hospitality or lack of it in hospitality is definitely in the story. It's part of it, but it's not the detonator of the disaster. I think that should be made clear. The detonator, and now I'm turning to the prophets again and to the book of Exodus and other parts of the Hebrew scriptures, which, as I say, do not talk about hospitality or the lack of it. They do talk about another issue, and it's called oppression of an immigrant. The statement goes something like this. Throughout the Hebrew scriptures, where the God of Israel is speaking to the people, you shall not oppress the immigrant living among you, for you were immigrants in the land of Egypt. That is almost like a refrain repeated again and again throughout the Hebrew scriptures. But then you wonder, but where's the immigrant here? Well, the immigrant is right in front of our eyes. His name is Lot. Lot, when he separated from Abraham years ago, he went over to the area of Sodom and eventually settled in town. The town got married there and had these two daughters. He is the immigrant in Sodom. And the people of Sodom don't respect his rights. He has taken two unknown visitors into his house and they don't accept that. So they want to force him, you know, to hand over his guests. And he refuses because that's against the norms of hospitality that he learned with Abraham and Sarah when he lived with them as a younger person. And so there's this clash between the norms of Sodom, of suspicion and desire to investigate, and Lot's outright refusal to give up or to claudicate on the rights of hospitality. But since they don't respect it, and they even force themselves onto his house, they want even to kick in the door, they want to arrest him and take him away. Some of these bits, unfortunately, are being mistranslated, so people get a very blurred picture of the story. And I'm trying to retrieve what's in the Hebrew as I describe it in my own books. So the oppressed person in Sodom is not the two visitors, because they can defend themselves. We even see how they blind the crowd outside as they try to invade the house. You know, the two visitors are able to blind them all. And then eventually they'll go home, because it makes no sense for them to try and stick around there. So it's not the visitors per se that is the issue. That is only the society issue, rather. But it's that issue of the poor immigrant living in the middle of the people whose rights are trampled on and who has to flee. He becomes a refugee because, look, the angels say, we're going to destroy this place. You and your family have to run away from here. Please get up and go. So it's that situation of the poor immigrant and the refugee, really, that's the real issue. And you can see that stated more clearly, or in legal, more legal terms, rather, in the book of Exodus, where it says, again, this theme of the immigrant is picked up. You shall not oppress the immigrant living among you, for you were immigrants in the land of Egypt. If you do oppress him, I will surely hear his outcry. And this word outcry appears three times in the story of Sodom and Gomorrah. I will surely hear his outcry, and my anger shall burn. Now look at the anger, divine anger, raining down in the form of fire on Sodom and Gomorrah following this event. And the prophets, particularly Isaiah in chapter 1 and Ezekiel chapter 16, confirm this concern for the poor and the downtrodden, whose rights not respected.
0: It's too bad that people in the United States aren't aware of this translation, because this seems to be a big issue in the USA as we deal with immigrants on our southern border, where God is clearly not going to be happy with people who are trampling on the well-being of these immigrants from the south. One more point, though, and this is part of the Midrash that you bring out from Jewish tradition. You mentioned Lot's situation in Sodom, that, you know, you must care for the immigrants because you were once immigrants when you were in Egypt. But that passage, that dictum, is given to the Jews well after the Sodom and Gomorrah episode.
1: You're quite right about that. So you might say I'm being anachronistic almost here. But I don't think I am, because if you look at even the book of Genesis, which is the very first, at least as we read the Bible, is as the number one book. The story of Lot and the story of Sodom and Gomorrah in particular is the very centerpiece of the wider story of Abraham and Sarah. And who were Abraham and Sarah? They were the number one immigrants in the land of Palestine. So the whole story is about immigrants and their plight. Even Abraham faced dangerous situations as an immigrant. But the difference between Abraham and Lot is that Abraham carried the promise. And so he was able to weather the storm thanks to divine help. Whereas Lot chose to go to the people of Sodom who were not believers in the same God and had different cultures and different practices. And that's why his life basically went down the drain. And it ends in oblivion and loneliness way up in the mountains somewhere. But my point is, and that has been ignored, unfortunately, by most commentators, they don't see that the story of Sodom and Gomorrah, chapters 18 and 19 of Genesis, are the very centerpiece of the story of Abraham and Sarah.
0: There's a lot more detail about this, folks, in K. Renato Ling's book, Holy Censorship and Mistranslation, Love, Gender, and Sexuality in the Bible. I should mention, by the way, in each section, you end with the question, is this mistranslation? Is it censorship? And you try to decide which way these translations into Greek, Latin, English, Spanish, all the other languages, whether the parts where the original sense of the passage is lost, is this due to censorship or mistranslation? And when you're dealing with sexuality, the issue is so loaded. And I also think with respect to immigrants, it's loaded with extra emotional weight. Again, the Bible is at the centerpiece of so many people's sense of meaning. The majority of people in the United States are raised revering the Bible, and yet these same people who are revering the Bible evidently have no problem at all trampling upon the immigrants as they come across our southern border, or if they're Muslim, or if they're gay, or whatever. There's any number of ways in which a holy tenet of the Holy Bible just gets completely ignored. So, is the Bible valuable? Do the contents matter? I put the question again because clearly so many people claim to revere the Bible. They tell you to swear on the Bible, whereas Jesus says, don't swear. As Quakers, we recognize the importance of the Bible passage about not taking oaths, just telling the truth all the time. But clearly, so many people can revere the Bible without having any sense of what it is or really valuing it, or instead valuing their prejudices more than their holy book.
1: Yes, and this takes us back to an earlier point where people, when they talk about the Bible, I always ask them, what exactly do you mean when you say the Bible? Have you studied it in Hebrew and Greek? So let's discuss what you found there. Or are you talking about the King James Version or the New International Version, or which version do you refer to anyway? And then let's take it from there. Because it's very easy to say, I believe in the Bible and so on, but what they're actually saying is they believe in the Bible, somebody translates it for them, which, as far as I'm concerned, is not solid ground. I have realized from my own research that I needed to delve deep into the Hebrew and into the Greek to see what is actually there in those words that are translated by people today who have certain opinions. And my area of concern has now become clear is love, gender, and sexuality. And precisely in those areas, they're fraught. In some circles where people have very strict opinions about behavior and of norms, of relationships, according to them, it's all adjusted to the Bible, but I'm sorry, I don't see that. The Bible, no, I was just trying to clarify what exactly do people mean when they say the Bible? What version are they referring to? Because it's a fact of life, isn't it, that most people, when they talk about the Bible, it's the Bible they're used to reading at home in their own language, which somebody translated.
0: But I have a question that many of our listeners for Spirit in Action will surely also have.

0: me question my own life, my own views, my own opinions. And perhaps most importantly, in my own personal case, I can say I have found healing. So as far as I'm concerned, a book that provides me with healing at a very critical moment of my life, I'm going to stick with it and wrestle with the other parts that I may find challenging or difficult, but I'm there. I've fallen in love with this book.
1: And love is so important. It's part of your title of your book, right? Love, Gender, and Sexuality in the Bible. And you also, Renato, you deal with the clobber texts, those passages from the Bible that are used to subvert, attack, and clobber certain folks. And mind you, folks, covering even a tiny part of what's in this book means we're going to go well beyond the 55 minutes allotted to our broadcast version. So you'll also find a link on NordenspiritRadio.org to the uncut version. Go there to get the full treatment and read the book to get even more added to your understanding. But some of the texts that have been most damaging in Christian societies are the passages from Leviticus, which is a kind of a rule book that spells out the specifics of the law. You specifically deal with the clobber texts, like the one that is usually translated to say that if a man lies with another man, you get to kill him. And I would just point out that I find plenty of passages in the Bible that I have serious problems with, like when Yahweh, God, evidently tells Moses and the Israelites to go into those areas of Canaan and kill every person, every goat, every creature. You got to wipe them all out. And that just doesn't seem like the all-loving God that I know and I've experienced firsthand. So I have a whole lot of problems with what is included in the Bible. But back to Leviticus, where we're told by these rules that if a man lies with a man or goes into him, that you get to kill him. So tell me about your wrestling with these most, I guess, definitive, I'd say, of statements that most people drag out to talk about why homosexuality is bad.
0: Yes, I have wrestled definitely a lot with this particular text and some of the other ones you mentioned. I'm also comfortable, rather, in the insight that all texts in this world have to be interpreted. And we probably, at least many of us, are living a time when taking the Bible literally is almost fashionable in some circles. But I don't think you can read all texts in just one way. In fact, you may even realize when you go back to texts you knew well and you read them 5 years ago, you'll see something different in today. That's what happened to me all the time. So Leviticus also needs interpretation. What do these words mean as they were spoken, as they were written? What did it mean to the people listening? What did it mean to their lives? Did everybody follow all these rules and regulations exactly as they are stated there? Probably not. When it comes to Leviticus 18, verse 22, yes, it has been taken to mean a prohibition of same-sex relationships. In fact, I'm told in some Jewish circles, it's simply called the prohibition. But I, as a linguist, I have huge problems with that verse. In this book, we're talking about holy censorship or mistranslations. I identify 18 different interpretations. I keep finding more. I think I'm up to 22 at the moment. I'm beginning to keep a catalog of interpretations of this verse. Why is that so, if it's so obvious to some people? It is so because it's so unusual, the Hebrew. It doesn't state the things that we as supposed to feel it does. It doesn't state it in a straightforward manner. So, and why doesn't it do that?

0: fathers who have sex with his son, and so on. So all I'm saying is I'm listing 18 different options there, and with more to come.
1: Could I add one?
0: Yes.
1: Just the words that, as I've heard you translate them, it could be a prohibition that says, if you're going to have sex with a man, you shouldn't do it in his marital bed. You shouldn't do it in the place where he would have sex with his wife, or you'd have sex with your wife. You must do it differently. So the lying downs of a woman or your wife or of the marital bed, maybe that's the possibility. Just if you're going to have homosexual love, keep it out of your household. Do it somewhere else.
0: And why not?
1: Does that get at all close to what the words actually say? Does that seem at all viable as a translation?
0: As far as I can see, it gets close enough to my list of 18 as number 19, for example.
1: Or 23. You said you were up to that much.
0: Or 23, in fact. Yes, you're right. In fact, I was thinking about that idea this morning. Maybe I should add that, you know, to the next edition of my book. So you're bringing it up here. So obviously, I think there's a very good reason for it now to be included.
1: It's perhaps obvious to all of us that we each deal with our own self-interests, our own views of the world whenever we approach something. In your case, having recognized your attraction to other men, that you came out as gay long ago, it seems that you have motivation to question whether they are really talking about folks like you in these passages of Scripture. If those anti-gay translations were accurate, it might make it hard to keep holding the Bible as precious. There are people who hate gays for whatever reasons built into their systems, and they have this justification to bolster their self-image, their prejudices. So maybe they're trying to put down the words in a way to solidify their own prejudices. So, anyway, you point out a whole lot of alternative ways that this could be translated and understood. Do you have a sense anywhere along the way that we can actually even attain truth as we're searching through the Scriptures?
0: The absolute truth that will be good and fine for every person on planet Earth probably is unattainable. That much I can see. But what we can catch, in my experience, is glimpses of truth that work for you. And what glimpses of truth are in the Bible are those, for me, that make my life richer and deeper and more joyful. And I have found that. Even doing this work, dealing with the famous clobber ticks, has been joyful, strangely enough. Because, to be honest with you, you already know that I started out with Sodom and Gomorrah and spent those 4 years on that text until I felt, okay, I can present it in decent shape. But then I had to go on to Leviticus, and I had to go on to a number of other texts in the Bible, including the Apostle Paul. I went to him very last because I was not attracted initially to his letter to the Romans, chapter 1, and to 1 Corinthians, where there are some famous clobber texts too. But when I finally got there, it was like, wow, this is interesting. So I'm glad I've been through them all, and rather than running away from them, I decided to go in there, and I'm reminded a little bit of some old folk tales in certain traditions where people live in haunted houses, and it gets so bad on them that they decide to move to another place to get rid of those demons or ghosts or whatever it is haunting them there. So they move away from the house and da-da-da, and move to another town far away from there, and then, whoo, thankfully, now we have left that behind. But only to discover a few days later, one of those demons made it all the way here, maybe hiding among the furniture. And in some of these stories, the resolution doesn't come until the haunted person plucks up the courage, turn around 180 degrees and face the demon and actually have a conversation with them. Maybe sit down and look them in the eye until they know their name. From that moment on, the demon loses all power over them. And that's been my experience with the clobber ticks. I was running away from them for a long time. I'd rather not. But now, having gone in there, having sat down with them and looked them in the eye and had this conversation, I now feel very, very good about all of them.
1: 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You can find him on Facebook at RenatoLings5. That link is on NordenspiritRadio.org. And perhaps he'll find some inspiration to get his website up again someday soon. And if so, it might be a little bit easier to get to him. But follow the Facebook link from NordenspiritRadio.org. We've been talking about his latest book, Holy Censorship or Mistranslation, Love, Gender, and

0: sexuality in the Bible, and we've just scratched the surface. I think that in total, Renato, you must have read well over 1,000 books to be able to distill it to this 300-page book. You certainly have referenced many hundreds of books and writings in this volume, so I'm so impressed by the work, the depth, the honesty, the openness, the seeking of it. And I'm so thankful that you joined us here today for Spirit in Action.
1: Thank you very much, Mark. It's been a blessing to share this conversation with you.
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0: For the next few weeks, we'll be featuring Uncle Tom's Cabin, written by Harriet Beecher Stowe in 1852. Among the most banned books in the United States, Uncle Tom's Cabin, or Life Among the Lowly, is a novel by American author Harriet Beecher Stowe, which treats slavery as a central theme. Stowe was a Connecticut-born teacher at the Hartford Female Academy and an active abolitionist. The novel is believed to have had a profound effect on the North's view of slavery. In fact, when he met Harriet Beecher Stowe, President Lincoln is said to have commented, "So you're the little lady whose book started the Civil War." Be sure to tune in to Uncle Tom's Cabin and Literature Aloud around 4 o'clock every day only on WRWK.
3: 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Uncle Tom's Cabin by Harriet Beecher Stowe. Chapter 38, The Victory. Thanks be unto God who giveth us this victory. 1 Corinthians 15:57. Have not many of us in the weary way of life felt in some hours how far easier it were to die than to live? The martyr, when faced even by a death of bodily anguish and horror, finds in the very terror of his doom a strong stimulant and tonic. There is a vivid excitement, a thrill and fervor, which may carry through any crisis of suffering that is the birth hour of eternal glory and rest. But to live, to wear on, day after day, of mean, bitter, low, harassing servitude, every nerve dampened and depressed, every power of feeling gradually smothered, this long and wasting heart martyrdom, this slow, daily bleeding away of the inward life, drop by drop, hour after hour, this is the true searching test of what there may be in man or woman. When Tom stood face to face with his persecutor, and heard his threats, and thought in his very soul that his hour was come, his heart swelled bravely in him, and he thought he could bear torture and fire, bear anything with a vision of Jesus and heaven, but just a step beyond. But when he was gone, and the present excitement passed off, came back the pain of his bruised and weary limbs, came back the sense of his utterly degraded, hopeless, forlorn estate, and the day passed wearily enough. Long before his wounds were healed, Legree insisted that he should be put to the regular field work, and then came day after day of pain and weariness, aggravated by every kind of injustice and indignity that the ill will of a mean and malicious mind could devise. Whoever in our circumstances has made trial of pain, even with all the alleviations which for us usually attend it, must know the irritation that comes with it. Tom no longer wondered at the habitual surliness of his associates. Nay, he found the placid, sunny temper which had been the habitude of his life broken in on and sorely strained by the inroads of the same thing. He had flattered himself on leisure to read his Bible, but there was no such thing as leisure there. In the height of the season, Legree did not hesitate to press all his hands through, Sundays and weekdays alike. Why shouldn't he? He made more cotton by it, and gained his wager. and if it wore out a few more hands, he could buy better ones. At first, Tom used to read a verse or two of his Bible by the flicker of the fire after he had returned from his daily toil. But after the cruel treatment he received, he used to come home so exhausted that his head swam and his eyes failed when he tried to read, and he was fain to stretch himself down with the others in utter exhaustion. Is it strange that the religious peace and trust which had upborne him hitherto should give way to tossings of soul and despondent darkness? The gloomiest problem of this mysterious life was constantly before his eyes, souls crushed and ruined, evil triumphant, and God silent. It was weeks and months that Tom wrestled in his own soul in darkness and sorrow. He thought of Miss Ophelia's letter to his Kentucky friends, and would pray earnestly that God would send him deliverance, and then he would watch day after day in the vague hope of seeing somebody sent to redeem him, and, when nobody came, he would crush back to his soul bitter thoughts that it was vain to serve God, that God had forgotten him. He sometimes saw Cassie, and sometimes, when summoned to the house, caught a glimpse of the dejected form of Emmeline, but held very little communion with either. In fact, there was no time for him to commune with anybody. One evening he was sitting in utter dejection and prostration by a few decaying brands, where his coarse supper was baking. He put a few bits of brushwood on the fire, and strove to raise the light, and then drew his worn Bible from his pocket. There were all the marked pages which had thrilled his soul so often, words of patriarchs and seers, poets and sages, who from early time had spoken courage to man, voices from the great cloud of witnesses who ever surround us in the race of life. Had the word lost its power, or could the failing eye and weary sense no longer answer to the touch of that mighty inspiration? Heavily sighing, he put it in his pocket. A coarse laugh roused him. He looked up. Legree was standing opposite to him. "Well, old boy," he said, "you find your religion don't work, it seems. I thought I should get that through your wool at last." The cruel taunt was more than hunger and cold and nakedness. Tom was silent. "You were a fool," said Legree, "for I meant to do well by you when I bought you. You might have been better off than Sambo or Quimbo either, and had easy times. And instead of getting cut up and thrashed every day or two, you might have had liberty to lord it around and cut up the other niggers, and you might have had, now and then, a good warming of whiskey punch. Come, Tom, don't you think you'd better be reasonable? Heave that our old pack of trash in the fire and join my church."
4: "The Lord forbid," said Tom fervently.
3: "You see, the Lord ain't going to help you. If he had been, he wouldn't have let me get you. This yer religion is all a mess of lying trumpery, Tom. I know all about it. You'd better hold to me. I'm somebody, and can do something."
4: "No, massa,"

0: dejected soul to the lowest ebb. And though the hand of faith still held to the eternal rock, it was a numb, despairing grasp. Tom sat like one stunned at the fire. Suddenly everything around him seemed to fade, and a vision rose before him of one crowned with thorns, buffeted and bleeding. Tom gazed in awe and wonder at the majestic patience of the face. The deep, pathetic eyes thrilled him to his innermost heart. His soul woke as, with floods of emotion, he stretched out his hands and fell upon his knees, when gradually the vision changed. The sharp thorns became rays of glory, and in splendor inconceivable he saw that same face bending compassionately towards him, and a voice said, "He that overcometh shall sit down with me on my throne, even as I also overcome, and am set down with my Father on his throne." How long Tom lay there he knew not. When he came to himself the fire was gone out, his clothes were wet with the chill and drenching dews. But the dread soul crisis was past, and in the joy that filled him he no longer felt hunger, cold, degradation, disappointment, wretchedness. From his deepest soul he that hour loosed and parted from every hope in life that now is, and offered his own will and unquestioning sacrifice to the infinite. Tom looked up to the silent, ever-living stars, types of the angelic hosts who ever look down on man, and the solitude of the night rung with the triumphant words of a hymn which he had sung often in happier days, but never with such feeling as now. "The earth shall be dissolved like snow, the sun shall cease to shine, but God, who called me here below, shall be forever mine. And when this mortal life shall fail, and flesh and sense shall cease, I shall possess within the veil a life of joy and peace. When we've been there 10,000 years, bright shining like the sun, we've no less days to sing God's praise than when we first begun." Those who have been familiar with the religious histories of the slave population know that relations like what we have narrated are very common among them. We have heard some from their own lips of a very touching and affecting character. The psychologist tells us of a state in which the affections and images of the mind become so dominant and overpowering that they press into their service the outward imagining. Who shall measure what an all-pervading spirit may do with these capabilities of our mortality, or the ways in which he may encourage the desponding souls of the desolate? If the poor forgotten slave believes that Jesus hath appeared and spoken to him, who shall contradict him? Did he not say his mission in all ages was to bind up the broken-hearted and set at liberty them that are bruised? When the dim gray of dawn woke the slumberers to go forth to the field, there was among those tattered and shivering wretches one who walked with an exultant tread, for firmer than the ground he trod on was his strong faith in almighty eternal love. Ah, Legree, try all your forces now. Utmost agony, woe, degradation, want, and loss of all things shall only hasten on the process by which he shall be made a king and a priest unto God. From this time an inviolable sphere of peace encompassed the lowly heart of the oppressed one. An ever-present Savior hallowed it as a temple. Past now the bleeding of earthly regrets, past its fluctuations of hope and fear and desire, the human will, bent and bleeding and struggling long, was now entirely merged in the divine. So short now seemed the remaining voyage of life, so near, so vivid seemed eternal blessedness, that life's uttermost woes fell from him unharming. All noticed the change in his appearance. Cheerfulness and alertness seemed to return to him, and a quietness which no insult or injury could ruffle seemed to possess him.
1: "What the devil's got into Tom?" Legree said to Sambo. "A while ago he was all down in the mouth, and now he's pert as a cricket. Don't know, massa. Gwine to run off, maybe."
2: "Like to see him try that," said Legree with a savage grin.
1: "Wouldn't we, Sambo?"
3: "Guess we would, ha ha ho," said the sooty gnome, laughing obsequiously.
1: "Lord, de fun! To see him sticking in the mud, chasing and tiring through the brushes, dogs a-holding on to him. Lord, I

0: half fit to split. About the time we caught Molly, I thought they'd a had her all stripped up before I could get 'em off. She carries the marks of that thar spree yet.
1: I reckon she will to her grave, said Legree. But now, Sambo, you look sharp. If the nigger's got anything of this sort going, trip him up.
0: Massa, let me loan for that, said Sambo. I'll treat a coon, ho, ho, ho.
1: This was spoken as Legree was getting on his horse to go to the neighboring town. That night, as he was returning, he thought he would turn his horse and ride round the quarters and see if all was safe. It was a superb moonlight night, and the shadows of the graceful china trees lay minutely penciled on the turf below, and there was that transparent stillness in the air which it seems almost unholy to disturb. Legree was a little distance from the quarters when he heard the voice of someone singing. It was not a usual sound there, and he paused to listen. A musical tenor voice sang,
2: "When I can read my title clear to mansions in the skies, I'll bid farewell to every fear and wipe my weeping eyes. Should earth against my soul engage and hellish darts be hurled, then I can smile at Satan's rage and face a frowning world. Let cares like a wild deluge come and storms of sorrow fall, may I but safely reach my home, my God, my heaven, my all."
1: On My Journey Home, hymn by Isaac Watts, found in many of the southern country songbooks of the antebellum period.
3: "So ho," said Legree to himself. "He thinks so, does he? How I hate these cursed Methodist hymns. Here, you nigger," said he, coming suddenly out upon Tom and raising his riding whip, "how dare you be getting up this year row when you ought to be in bed? Shut your old black gash and get along with you."
0: "Yes, massa,"
1: said Tom, with ready cheerfulness, as he rose to go in. Legree was provoked beyond measure by Tom's evident happiness, and, riding up to him, belabored him over his head and shoulders.
3: "There, you dog," he said. "See if you'll feel so comfortable after that."
1: But the blows fell now only on the outer man, and not, as before, on the heart. Tom stood perfectly submissive, and yet Legree could not hide from himself that his power over his bond thrall was somehow gone. And, as Tom disappeared in his cabin, and he wheeled his horse suddenly round, there passed through his mind one of those vivid flashes that often send the lightning of conscience across the dark and wicked soul. He understood full well that it was God who was standing between him and his victim, and he blasphemed him. That submissive and silent man whom taunts, nor threats, nor stripes, nor cruelties could disturb, roused a voice within him, such as of old his master roused in the demoniac soul, saying, "What have we to do with thee, thou Jesus of Nazareth? Art thou come to torment us before the time?" Tom's whole soul overflowed with compassion and sympathy for the poor wretches by whom he was surrounded. To him it seemed as if his life-sorrows were now over, and as if, out of that strange treasury of peace and joy with which he had been endowed from above, he longed to pour out something for the relief of their woes. It is true, opportunities were scanty, but on the way to the fields and back again, and during the hours of labor, chances fell in his way of extending a helping hand to the weary, the disheartened, and discouraged. The poor, worn-down, brutalized creatures at first could scarce comprehend this, but when it was continued week after week and month after month, it began to awaken long silent chords in their benumbed hearts. Gradually and imperceptibly, the strange, silent, patient man, who was ready to bear everyone's burden and sought help from none, who stood aside for all and came last and took least, yet was foremost to share his little all with any who needed, the man who, in cold nights, would give up his tattered blanket to add to the comfort of some woman who shivered with sickness, and who filled the baskets of the weaker ones in the field, at the terrible risk of coming short in his own measure, and who, though pursued with unrelenting cruelty by their common tyrant, never joined in uttering a word of reviling or cursing. This man, at last, began to have a strange power over them, and when the more pressing season was past, and they were allowed again their Sundays for their own use, many would gather together to hear from him of Jesus. They would gladly have met to hear and pray and sing in some place together, but Legree would not permit it, and more than once broke up such attempts with oaths and brutal execrations, so that the blessed news had to circulate from individual to individual. Yet who can speak the simple joy with which some of those poor outcasts, to whom life was a joyless journey to a dark unknown, heard of a compassionate Redeemer and a heavenly home? It is the statement of missionaries that, of all races of the earth, none have received the gospel with such eager docility as the African. The principle of reliance and unquestioning faith, which is its foundation, is more a native element in this race than any other, and it has often been found among them that a stray seed of truth, borne on some breeze of accident into hearts the most ignorant, has sprung up into fruit, whose abundance has shamed that of higher and more skillful culture. The poor mulatto woman, whose simple faith had been well-nigh crushed and overwhelmed by the avalanche of cruelty and wrong which had fallen upon her, felt her soul raised up by the hymns and passage of Holy Writ, which this lowly missionary breathed into her ear in intervals, as they were going to and returning from work. And even the half-crazed and wandering mind of Cassie was soothed and calmed by his simple and unobtrusive influences. Stung to madness and despair by the crushing agonies of a life, Cassie had often resolved in her soul an hour of retribution, when her hand should avenge on her oppressor all the injustice and cruelty to which she had been witness, or which she had in her own person suffered. One night, after all in Tom's cabin were sunk in sleep, he was suddenly aroused by seeing her face at the hole between the logs that served for a window. She made a silent gesture for him to come out. Tom came out the door. It was between 1 and 2 o'clock at night. Broad, calm, still moonlight, Tom remarked, as the light of the moon fell upon Cassie's large black eyes, that there was a wild and peculiar glare in them, unlike their wonted fixed despair. "Come here, Father Tom," she said, laying her small hand on his wrist, and drawing him forward with a force as if the hand were of steel. "Come here. I've news for you."
3: "What, Miss Cassie?" said Tom anxiously.
1: "Tom, wouldn't you like your liberty?"
3: "I shall have it, Missy, in God's time," said Tom.
1: "Aye, but you may have it tonight," said Cassie with a flash of sudden energy. "Come on."
3: Tom hesitated.
1: "Come," she said in a whisper, fixing her black eyes on him. "Come along. He's asleep, sound. I put enough into his brandy to keep him so. I wish I'd had more. I shouldn't have wanted you. But come, the back door is unlocked. There's an axe there. I put it there. His room door is open. I'll show you the way. I'd have done it myself, only my arms are so weak. Come along."
3: "Not for 10,000 worlds, Missy," said Tom firmly, stopping and holding her back as she was pressing forward.
1: "But think of all these poor creatures," said Cassie. "We might set them all free and go somewhere in the swamps and find an island and live by ourselves. I've heard of its being done. Any life is better than this."
3: "No," said Tom firmly. "No. Good never comes of wickedness. I'd sooner chop my right hand off."
1: "Then I shall do it," said Cassie, turning.
3: "Oh, Missy Cassie," said Tom, throwing himself before her, "for the dear Lord's sake that died for you, don't sell your precious soul to the devil that way. Nothing but evil will come of it. The Lord hasn't called us to wrath. We must suffer and wait his time."
1: "Wait," said Cassie. "Haven't I waited? Waited till my head is dizzy and my heart sick? What has he made me suffer? What has he made hundreds of poor creatures suffer? Isn't he wringing the life-blood out of you? I'm called on. They call me. His time's come, and I'll have his heart's blood."
3: "No, no, no," said Tom, holding her small hands, which were clenched with spasmodic violence. "No, ye poor lost soul, that ye mustn't do. The dear, blessed Lord never shed no blood but his own, and that he poured out for us when we was enemies.
1: Lord, help us to follow his steps and love our enemies."
4: "Love," said Cassie with a fierce glare, "love such enemies? It isn't in flesh and blood."
1: "No, Missy, it isn't," said Tom, looking up. "But he gives it to us, and that's the victory. When we can love and pray over all and through all, the battle's past and the victory's come. Glory be to God."
3: And with streaming eyes and choking voice, the black man looked up to heaven. "And this, O Africa, latest called of nations, called to the crown of thorns, the scourge, the bloody sweat, the cross of agony, this is to be thy victory.
1: By this shalt thou reign with Christ when his kingdom shall come on earth. The deep fervor of Tom's feelings, the softness of his voice, his tears, fell like dew on the wild, unsettled spirit of the poor woman. A softness gathered over the lurid fires of her eye. She looked down, and Tom could feel the relaxing muscles of her hands as she said,
4: "Didn't I tell you that evil spirits followed me? Oh, Father Tom, I can't pray. I wish I could. I never have prayed since my children were sold. What you say must be right, I know it must, but when I try to pray, I can only hate and curse. I can't pray."
1: "Poor soul," said Tom compassionately. "Satan desires to have ye and sift ye as wheat. I pray the Lord for ye. Oh, Missy Casey, turn to the dear Lord Jesus. He came to bind up the broken-hearted and comfort all that mourn." Casey stood still, while large, heavy tears dropped from her downcast eyes. "Missy Casey," said Tom in a hesitating voice after surveying her in silence, "if ye only could get away from here, if the thing was possible, I advise ye and Emmeline to do it. That is, if ye could go without blood guiltiness, not otherwise."
4: "Would you try it with us, Father Tom?"
1: "No," said Tom. "Time was when I would, but the Lord's given me a work among these here poor souls, and I'll stay with them and bear my cross with them till the end. It's different with you. It's a snare to you. It's more'n you can stand, and you'd better go if you can."
4: "I know no way but through the grave," said Casey. "There's no beast or bird but can find a home somewhere. Even the snakes and the alligators have their places to lie down and be quiet. But there's no place for us. Down in the darkest swamps, their dogs will hunt us out and find us. Everybody and everything is against us. Even the very beasts side against us. And where shall we go?"
1: Tom stood silent. At length he said, "Him that saved Daniel in the den of lions, that saves the children in the fiery furnace, him that walked on the sea and bade the winds be still, he's alive yet, and I've faith to believe he can deliver you. Try it, and I'll pray with all my might for you." But what strange law of mind is it that an idea long overlooked and trodden underfoot as a useless stone suddenly sparkles out in new light as a discovered diamond? Casey had often revolved for hours all possible or probable schemes of escape, and dismissed them all as hopeless and impracticable. But at this moment there flashed through her mind a plan, so simple and feasible in all its details as to awaken an instant hope.
4: "Father Tom, I'll try it," she said suddenly.
1: "Amen," said Tom. "The Lord help ye." End of chapter 38.

0: I'll admit it. I will eat my neighbors. I'm not letting my kids die.
1: If you'd rather skip the clown show typical of too much talk radio, listen to WRWK 93.9 FM, theworkfm.org, streaming live and broadcasting from Midlothian to Chesterfield and parts of Richmond, or check us out on Facebook.
2: But the real laugh is, of course, the resolution of anxiety. The anxiety is serious. And anxiety is a state of palpitation, of the trembles. Anxiety comes upon us when we cannot decide which way to go, or which way things are going to go. And so we tremble between alternatives. Now, because, of course, we tremble between alternatives, because we are under the illusion that it matters very much which of these two things happens. Now, once one has seen the nature of the game, you realize that it matters superficially which of these two things happens, but it doesn't fundamentally matter, because all negative things pair with positives. There is no positive without negative, and there is no negative without positive. I heard a very amusing story, which kind of goes with these rugs. The question is a zebra a yellow horse with black stripes, or a black horse with yellow stripes? The answer is, it is an invisible horse, which has been striped yellow and black so that people won't bump into it. Now, in a similar way, reality is an invisible state of affairs, beyond all description and thought, but it has been striped black and white, so as to be seen. And this is life and death, up and down, sound and silence, the whole vibratory character of being. And the game, the fundamental game that the universe is playing, is to forget that this is so. You see, what you might say, feel in theological language, the invisibility of God is his self-forgetfulness. And the visibility of the world is the game being played. Now, the nature of the game, I think I've told some of you this before, but I see some I haven't. The nature of the game is, let us pretend that the positive and the negative are not really identical. You see, they're explicitly different, but implicitly the same, because they always go around together. And that reveals a hidden, implicit conspiracy between black and white. And the truth is, you can't have one without the other. But if we can pretend that they don't go together, that they are actually enemies, then we can have all sorts of games, the first game of which is, oh dear, black might win. The next game is, but white must win. And from that position, you can develop all the games you want. And it's interesting, isn't it, how so many of our table games, like chess and dominoes and checkers and so on, use the black and white pieces. And you can find in the conventions of chess, one could discuss all this, the problem, in terms of chess. When I bring up the joker, of course, we are in a way discussing it in terms of the game of cards. Because the joker is the card beyond roll. The card that's wild, that can be any card in the pack. In other words, it's delivered from being a particular someone and can be in anyone. And it pops up here, and it pops up there, and it pops up here. And you never know where is the joker, who is the joker. You see? The thing that we have to understand, really, is that all the roles are the joker playing them. And the joker is looking at you out of all pairs of eyes. There he is. Only he's pretending very often that he's not the joker at all. Oh no, this is just me. I'm not the joker. Where is the joker?
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4: Dying seems less sad than having lived too little. 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
5: This is Green Street, the Environmental Health Show, greenstreetnews.org, Patty and Doug Wood, and our worldwide network of experts, here to help you navigate your way through this increasingly toxic world. Welcome back. When most people think about air pollution, they think of smokestacks, hazy days, smog, diesel exhaust, smoke from fires, emissions from factories, and so on. They don't think about the air inside their homes or apartments. But scientists are beginning to understand that indoor air can be even more toxic than the air outside. Cigarette smoke is a major factor, of course, along with chemical air fresheners, scented laundry products, and other products designed to make things smell a certain way. But what about your kitchen stove? Do you cook with a gas range? If so, you might want to pay close attention to our show today, because we'll be talking with a pediatrician about how cooking with gas can fill your home or apartment with chemicals that can contaminate your indoor air and cause serious health problems, especially for kids. That's all coming up on this edition of Green Street, but first, some of the headlines of the week. Patty, what do you got for us this week?
6: Well, I have two things, but the first one is that a chemical recycling facility, which is a pyrolysis plant, where
5: this is
6: they
5: plastic recycling.
6: Plastic recycling, exactly.
5: Yeah.
6: Is shut down after environmental violations.
5: Oh, great.
6: And this is really underscoring chemical recycling's persistent failures. It's just crazy. And this is the second U.S. chemical recycling facility to actually shut down in the past month.
5: Wow.
6: Yeah, that's big. Braven Environmental's plastics pyrolysis facility in Zebulon, North Carolina, has been shut down, and an individual on site stated that he had been hired to empty the building and that the facility had been ordered to close by environmental regulators.
5: Hmm.
6: Staff at the North Carolina Department of Environmental Quality confirmed that the Braven facility is not currently operating and referred to public records showing that Braven Environmental retains multiple unresolved violations with the agency. According to the U.S. EPA records from 2021 to 2025, Braven generated over 400 tons of hazardous waste.
5: Yeah, I mean, when they burn the plastic, it leaves a really toxic residue.
6: Unbelievable.
5: Way more toxic than
6: dioxins and all kinds of really, really hazardous chemicals.
5: So they ship it off to somebody else and say, oh, we recycled the plastic.
6: That's right. Extensive reporting by Carolina Public Press and The Intercept in 2023 documented serious operational problems and hazardous waste management issues at the Zebulon facility, including the accumulation of hundreds of containers of hazardous waste, violations of hazardous waste storage rules, and questions about Braven's ability to safely manage its toxic byproducts.
5: Not to mention the air quality when you burn that stuff.
6: The record of violations and contamination challenges directly undercuts the industry that claims that Braven and similar chemical recycling projects offer safe, scalable solution to plastic waste.
5: It's a myth. It's like clean coal. It ain't going to happen.
6: Unbelievable. So now we have some quotes. Renee Sharp, NRDC's Director of Plastics and Petrochemical Advocacy, says, quote, plastic pyrolysis is an expensive, hazardous, and highly polluting technology that is a form of incineration. It will not help solve our plastics crisis and would only create more harm. The closure of this facility is good news for protecting public health and the environment. And another quote from Judith Enck, who's a president of Beyond Plastics and former EPA regional administrator, says, quote, While industry lobbyists are still telling Congress, the EPA, and state legislators that so-called chemical recycling will fix the plastic waste problem, the facilities themselves are rapidly shutting down, stalling, or never getting built in the first place. Every one of these failures is another reminder that the real solution is not risky industry-false solutions like chemical recycling. It's just making less plastic, end quote.
7: Can I just point out that if plastic recycling really worked, it would cut down the amount of plastic we need, which is contrary to what the industry wants.
6: That's right.
7: So, you know, this whole industry push, oh, we can recycle plastic. You got to wonder how serious they are, because that would ruin their market for new plastic. And that's where they make their money, is new plastic. Recycling doesn't get them anything.
6: Yeah, but it's all about the money. It's all about the money.
7: And they
6: want to continue making virgin plastic products because that's their off-ramp.
7: All right. Interesting. I have a piece from last week that I wanted to get to. Last week, the Supreme Court agreed to protect the Bayer Corporation from liability over the popular weed killer Roundup, dealing a victory to the company as it struggles to resolve thousands of costly lawsuits from people who claim the key ingredient glyphosate caused their cancers. The central issue in the case, filed by Missouri resident John Durnell, is whether states have the right to require pesticide labels to carry warnings, or whether a federal law overrides those state claims. Durnell developed non-Hodgkin's lymphoma after years of using the Roundup product and sued because the label did not indicate the danger. In a 7-2 opinion written by Justice Brett Kavanaugh, the court ruled that the Federal Insecticide, Fungicide, and Rodenticide Act, or FIFRA, expressly preempts state law and absolves the company of any failure to warn consumers about the dangers of the product.
6: This is insane.
7: I know.
6: This is insane.
7: Bayer argued that a federal law gives the power to approve the label strictly and exclusively to the EPA and not the states. Bayer CEO Bill Anderson said, and I quote, "This litigation has enormous costs for the company and has impacted public trust. This decision brings overdue justice on an issue that should have been clarified much earlier." Yeah, I want to know about justice.
6: Public trust? They want the public to trust them and, that they're using safe ingredients in these herbicides?
7: And what about the people with cancer?
6: What about all those people with cancer?
7: "This decision means tens of thousands of people who developed cancer after using the product will not be able to claim the company's liable because it failed to warn them of the danger." And let me just point out that EPA registration of a pesticide does not mean the product is safe.
6: Nope.
7: And that EPA relies 100% on testing provided by the manufacturer.
6: That's right. This is the fox guarding the hen house.
7: Yeah, the manufacturer says, oh, it's safe. And the EPA says, well, okay, I guess it is.
6: And this is just one particular pesticide that we're talking about.
7: I know, but this is a bad one. It's been around.
6: Because it's so ubiquitous.
7: Most popular pesticide on the face of the earth.
6: Well, that's what they use for GMO crops.
7: I know.
6: Although the weeds are becoming resistant, so they're going to an even more toxic herbicide.
7: You can't
6: 2,4-D.
7: You can't beat nature. I'm sorry.
6: I know.
7: Do whatever you want. All right, what else you got?
6: Oh, my goodness. Okay, so Food and Water Watch has a very important report, which is extensively annotated, about data centers. We're all thinking about this right now.
7: It's all in the news now.
6: Yep, it's all about AI. They need it, right?
7: Yeah, so.
6: So data centers turn to PFAS for cooling. Data centers rapidly expanding land, water, and electricity footprints are fueling growing backlash, with as many as 7 in 10 Americans saying they wouldn't want a data center in their community. In response to this intense public opposition, many data centers have promised technological fixes in the form of novel liquid cooling systems.
7: Oh, boy. Here we go.
6: While liquid cooling systems may reduce but not eliminate data center water use, they often rely on dangerous per- and polyfluoroalkyl substances, or PFAS, which are highly toxic, lab-made chemicals that persist in the environment and harm many systems in the human body. Data centers are poised to increase the use of these forever chemicals, just as some other industries are phasing them out.
7: Yeah, we're trying to get rid of them.
6: That's right. The data center industry already relies on PFAS and similar compounds for chip manufacturing and is now turning to the same industry that produced fracking fluids to cool its data centers. In late 2025, the infamous oil field supplier and contractor Halliburton announced a pivot to serving data centers amid slowing global interest in fracking. These linkages between the chemical fracking and data center industries are not new. Major chemical manufacturers like Chemours and 3M already supply both the oil and gas industry and data centers. And major oil corporations themselves are getting involved, like ExxonMobil and Shell, which both have released several new chemicals for use as data center cooling liquids.
7: Oh, man.
6: No stranger to toxic chemistries, the oil and gas industry was an early adopter of PFAS. PFAS are a group of over 15,000 lab-made and long-lived compounds introduced by chemical corporations beginning in the 1940s.
7: Mm-hmm. Well, you know, they're miracle chemicals, Patty. They do all kinds of miraculous things for manufacturers and for, you know,
6: companies. They never go away. They don't break down in the environment. So the companies manufacturing PFAS long hid evidence of the compound's toxic properties and environmental contamination.
7: Yeah.
6: These same chemical producers are now rushing to repurpose lubricants and transformer oils for the data center liquid market.
7: We talked about this last week in that book, Inescapable.
6: Mm, yeah.
7: Right? About how you can't get away from these chemicals.
6: President Donald Trump issued an executive order to reduce environmental regulations on data centers and use federal resources to fast-track their permits.
7: Mm.
6: And the U.S. Environmental Protection Agency announced plans to just get out of the way of data centers, in part by expediting review of new chemicals used in data center projects. The EPA has even announced plans that would allow oil and gas wastewater to be used for cooling data centers.
7: Oh,
6: PFAS accumulates in the body and impedes neurological functions and behaviors, increases the risk of type 2 diabetes, decreases bone health and density. PFAS have also been demonstrated to cause reproductive harm, as well as fetal growth restriction and lower birth weights. Childhood exposure is associated with asthma, the development of hyperthyroidism, and delayed onset puberty. And the EPA has classified two PFAS chemicals as likely carcinogens.
7: Two out of the 15,000.
6: Mm-hmm.
7: They're really on top of it, aren't they?
6: Oh, yeah. To stop potentially irreversible contamination of our bodies and the environment, we need a moratorium on data centers.
7: Holy cow.
6: I'm going to look really hard for good news for next week.
7: Please do.
6: I'm going to look really hard because it's hard to find.
7: Yeah, I know.
6: Yeah.
7: All right. Thanks, Patty.
6: You're welcome. By now, most people are familiar with the term fracking. It's a process of forcing a mixture of sand, water, and chemicals down into shale formations under extreme pressure to crack the shale open and release tiny bubbles of natural gas that have been trapped there for millions of years. The natural gas that comes up contains a mixture of methane, toxic gases, and water. And after it gets cleaned to remove most of these impurities, it gets sent either to export terminals on the coast to ship overseas, or it goes through more pipelines and into the building where you live, and eventually to the stove where you cook. Your stove is literally the end or the terminus of the natural gas pipeline. Stoves leak gas, and gas also escapes during the cooking process. And that unburned gas contains benzene, which is most widely known as a carcinogen that can cause certain leukemias and lymphomas. Unburned gas also contains toluene and xylenes, which are toxic to the nervous system.
7: The reason that we know this is thanks in part to our guest today on Green Street. Dr. Kurt Norgaard is a pediatrician in Minneapolis, as well as a fossil gas and health consultant who's published numerous studies on the air quality resulting from burning fossil gas. Patty and I spoke with Dr. Norgaard earlier this week, and we started out talking about how the issue of natural gas comes up in the context of his work with children. Here's our interview with Dr. Kurt Norgaard.
8: What shows up to me most in practice is when we review potential asthma triggers in the home. And when I was practicing in the Boston area, very clear that there are a lot of things in the home environment that were impacting my patients, children with asthma.
7: Mm-hmm.
8: And nobody really had any idea that cooking with gas might be related to their child's asthma. But we've known since the 70s there's been an association between cooking with gas and childhood asthma. And so that, I think, was really what struck me, you know, quite considerably, is the data have been around for a long time. We're still learning more. We need to learn more. But people, I mean, pediatricians for sure, and certainly people who, you know, who were really struggling with their child's asthma didn't understand that this was a potential trigger in the home.
7: Mm-hmm. Well, Curtis, what do you tell the parents of a young child who comes in with asthma and you ask them if they're cooking with gas and it turns out that they are? Then what? Where's the conversation go from there?
8: So I help parents understand you know, what does it mean to have a child with asthma and cooking with gas in the home? And I think the easiest way to understand it for a parent is that it's like having another trigger in your home. So other thing, examples would be any kind of smoke or infestation with mouse or cockroach, very strong smelling chemicals. Those things can all be triggers for a child's asthma in the home. So I just give him that context and say, well, this is another thing that can be triggering your child's asthma. And there are things that families can do, and even with the most minimal of resources, and the simplest being, if you can either use appliances that don't burn fuels or open a window for ventilation, assuming that outdoor air is not worse than the indoor air, which is mostly true.
9: Right, right.
8: And I've also had conversations more broadly, like, well, I mean, they're often kind of shocked to hear this, and usually they really don't want to have anything in the home that might be making their child's asthma worse.
10: Sure.
8: You know, some conversations about cooking with gas, people say like, well, we have to be sensitive. People from other cultures may feel the cooking with a flame is important for their particular cuisine, which I don't disagree with. But it turns out, anytime I've talked to people, and because I work with, like, the largest population I work with is children who have either first or second generation immigrants.
10: Okay.
8: They don't care. If I tell them this, based on the science and my understanding of this as a pediatrician, having that stove in your home can be making your child sicker. That's number one priority for them. It doesn't matter. Like, they're going to find a way to cook.
10: Sure.
8: I mean, maybe not every time, but that's generally what I'm seeing. So they want to get rid of their stove. They want to find a way to not have the pollution in the home. Sometimes you find out there's like a properly working ventilation hood that vents to the outdoor air, and you talk to them about using that. Some are interested in swapping the stove. Others rent, or there's just no finance, not financially feasible at the time. So we just explore some of those options and try to come up with some solutions, not just to point out the problem, but actually empower them to make their children healthier.
10: Sure.
9: So I think that there's a real problem in medical schools where they do not talk about environmental health, and you're not required to take courses in environmental health. And yet, you know, the World Health Organization, you know, way back at the beginning of this century said, you know, environmentally mediated illness is going to become a major, major problem. And yet we do not have a medical community that knows to ask. You know, you come in with a kid who's asthmatic, you know, they're taking their medication, they're using the inhaler, and they wind up in the emergency room anyway. And does anybody ask, did you put a new carpet in your kid's room? Is there an educational component about these things in the medical world, especially among pediatricians?
8: Yeah, so this anecdotally, I think, is changing for pulmonologists. So general pediatricians, I don't think so. I think if you're in a very busy primary care practice, you may be, hopefully every time you're asking about triggers in the home, but maybe not, and you're doing the medical management. But I think pediatricians are fairly well attuned to think about the home environment. But again, that's often we're taught, what we are taught to ask about is exposure to cigarette smoke. And then sometimes we're, you know, maybe you picked up the infestations and maybe even the candles. But no, nobody's educating pediatricians on the impacts of cooking with gas. Pulmonologists, on the other hand, I have seen firsthand. I had a conversation with a pulmonologist maybe almost 10 years ago who at the time expressed some skepticism about the impact of cooking with gas. And then, after that, several years later, then she's publishing commentaries on how we need to do more to improve indoor air quality, including reduce emissions from cooking with gas. Hmm. And in my own practice, the pulmonologist that I work with most closely, no question, she is very thoughtful of the home environment and environmental impacts on asthma. Again, probably allergists and pulmonologists are doing that consistently. And this goes back to what I said earlier. The data have been accumulating since the 70s, and they haven't made their way through the medical world yet.
7: You mentioned exhaust fans as a mediating force here. Have you done any investigation as to how effective that can be?
8: not myself, but people study how frequently people use them, and when you do use them, how effective are they at capturing the pollution. And not only that, but actually the ranges themselves, they're not uniform. So different brands, models, they actually have different airflow. They capture air pollution differently. So if you have a strong enough one and you use it consistently, it might capture enough to prevent really bad spikes in the pollution if you use it consistently.
9: Mm-hmm. Mm-hmm. So this has to be more broadly disseminated, this whole idea of gas stoves. I mean, we've heard about it. We've talked about it. We know that it is a very common indoor air quality issue, but it's just not getting the attention that it needs.
8: Well, I agree, which is part of why I've done research and community science-based work on the topic to try and improve understanding of the problem. Yeah, but it will take time.
9: Well, that's been 50 years. I mean, if we have studies from the 70s, we're talking 50 years, Curtis. That's a long time.
8: Well, I see your point. We could stand to make faster progress. That's true. But there are some pretty substantial challenges, of course, as I'm sure you're aware of.
7: You know, the way we're going to get the word out is not only through programs like ours, but piggybacking with groups that already have, you know, they've got a network of people and they can send out information. I mean, clearly we have a very serious problem here. And people, I understand not everybody wants to know about it because it's an inconvenient truth, right? We have a gas stove downstairs. We got it not that long ago. You know, we always make sure the exhaust fan is on. But as you point out, the stove leaks gas even when you're not using it.
9: Even when it's off.
7: Yeah.
8: Right. You know, and the other thing I tell people, you know, when we're often going in the home and measuring the air quality impacts of a gas stove, and I tell them, if you vented it perfectly outdoors, then you, inside your home, you came up with a good solution. Then you just put all the pollution outside in your neighborhood, you know.
7: Yeah.
8: Not that it's like a huge pollution source, but, you know, philosophically, that's what you're doing. You're just saying, I'm going to just make sure I'm not affected anymore, and then it's all going to go out.
7: Somebody else's problem.
8: Yeah. Right, exactly.
7: Yeah, I get it.
8: Yeah.
9: You know, I think more people would be concerned about this if they knew that there was also an issue of carcinogenic chemicals that are coming out of this, not just for asthmatics that we're doing this work, right? We're talking about all the other chemicals that are found, especially in fracked gas, which is mostly what we're using for our stoves today, right?
8: Well, I would say the cancer-causing chemicals, it's a relatively understudied aspect of gas stove emissions. So they're very, very subtle, like, pieces of evidence from a handful of studies over many years. And it's only more recently that we've started to actually collect data on this. So I don't blame them. You know, like, for medicine, we have to make decisions based on solid evidence. And so for, like, one or two studies to come out, we're still accumulating evidence. But what I would expect is that we should be doing more research on that issue and really trying to understand the source, which is, I think, up to this point what's been done. Studies looking at gas stoves as a source of cancer-causing chemicals, and looking at how people are exposed to them, and then looking at whether there's evidence of a relationship between having those chemicals in the home coming from your stove and risks of cancer. So it's a long scientific process that...
9: Yeah, I know. But there's a whole lot of research that's already been done on the chemicals themselves, like benzene and toluene and so on, that are coming out of these stoves. So we have that research. So, you know, if we were in another country, say the European Union, they would be applying the precautionary principle at this point and saying when there's an indication of harm, right, based on some scientific evidence out there that, you know, that we should take precautions even without scientific certainty.
7: Let me phrase the question like this.
9: Yeah.
7: The natural gas industry is not going to be happy with research being done that says that their product is harming kids and especially exacerbating asthma symptoms. Do you sense or do you know of any pushback from the natural gas industry about that? Are they having studies coming out and saying, oh, it's really not as much of a problem as you think?
8: Oh, sure. So you can look up one of the studies I was involved with, the first one to measure chemicals in the gas itself going to people's stoves. That came out a few years ago. And there was a response to that, a rebuttal, and that was from scientists for hire, if I could say that. I don't know. I'm sure they don't see themselves as that, but it's a research institute or center that is often hired by industry to publish against, you know, these kind of messages or
9: that
8: findings.
9: That they impact their bottom line.
8: Well, that's effectively what's going on.
9: Sure.
8: Yeah. And this we're not the only ones that have had this happen to us. In fact, that permit appeal that Phil Androgen and I were both a part of, this same organization was hired to defend the gas company. And I'm not talking about, when I say gas company, this is not like a little local utility. That gas company was like one of the biggest pipeline companies in North America. It's a huge company from Canada. So they went to this same company that wrote the rebuttal against the paper we published on gas coming from, like, the composition of gas in people's stoves. And then there's other, you know, great investigative journalism work looking at what the industry has done over decades. And there's no doubt, I mean, it's very clear from those journalistic reporting that the industry wants to use the gas stove as a hook for people to stay connected to natural gas service.
7: So knowing what you know, are you optimistic about where you see this headed in the next few years?
8: Well, that's a challenging question because I just focus on what's the next work I can do, what's the next thing I can apply myself to, and whatever I'm doing that I think can make the most difference. Whether it does or not, I have to wait and see. But I do think it makes, you know, the research, the advocacy, the policy work, the communications, over many, many years, there's no doubt the work that myself and the people I've had the great fortune to work with over that, you know, 10 plus years, the work we're all doing is making a difference. And so that part keeps me going. Besides the fact that I just love doing it, it's super interesting work and really rewarding. I meet and work with great people. And yeah, once you've stuck with it for a while, you look back and say, yeah, that made a difference. Is it the difference we need? Probably not. But is it the best that I could do? Maybe. Yeah.
9: It's just sad for us to see how little we value our children compared to how we value keeping businesses making billions of dollars.
8: Yeah, well, yeah, I guess there are a lot of different ways you could think about that one. Sometimes I think about the power dynamics, and industries are very powerful and do a lot to make sure things work out the way they want them to. And, you know, nobody intends, I think, well, generally not intending to do the wrong thing. Right. Yeah, but they don't make the right choice for various reasons.
9: Right.
8: You could say they're misinformed would be another thing.
9: Sure.
8: You know, but that's the thing. You know, other people would say, well, they're just lazy. They didn't bother to go look up, figure out how to make the right decision. Well, you know, there are a lot of different ways of looking at it. So,
7: and I'm sure the natural gas people would say, well, Dr. Norgaard, there's, you know, many things that cause asthma. You can't tease out the stove and say that it was the natural gas that caused this problem, right?
8: Well, I think you're characterizing that accurately, in that that's what the industry would say. Or, you know, when we do say, well, these are chemicals we found in gas, even to just state that, that's very triggering. And they'll come back and say, well, you didn't prove that those made anyone sick. Well, we actually didn't say that. This particular study was just saying these are the chemicals we found. And asthma is multifactorial. There's no question about it. A lot of things play into asthma. But no, we can actually, with properly done studies, you can figure that out. Is the pollution from cooking with gas playing a role or increasing children's risk of asthma? Yeah, you can, and that's been done, and it does. And it's probably the same pollutants inside the home that are causing the problem as the ones outside the home, because we're really, for pediatric asthma, we see the same thing. That nitrogen dioxide pollution that's produced in significant quantities from cooking with gas, that's linked to childhood asthma, whether it's coming from your stove or it's outside coming from other sources.
9: But you're absolutely right to think that the kitchen is kind of the heart of the home. Everybody spends a lot of time in a kitchen, and I don't know.
7: Well, we do, that's for sure. Is there anything that you wanted to say that we didn't say?
8: Well, just to make the point, cooking with gas is one of the single largest sources of air pollution in the home for people who don't smoke in the home. And that pollution it's a real health risk. And so you can do something for your health and the climate by swapping out your gas stove to induction or electric.
7: Dr. Kurt Norgaard, scientist, pediatrician, and one of the world's leading experts on how gas stoves are impacting our lives. You can learn more about Dr. Norgaard at our program website, greenstreetnews.org, where you'll also find links to our new YouTube channel with lots of our past shows to share with friends and family. That's going to do it for our show today. Many thanks to Dr. Kurt Norgaard and all of you who listen to and support this show. Patty and I will be back next week with another edition of Green Street. 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
13: But the reflecting pool is great, and it's going to look beautiful. 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And then the fake news tries to say, oh, well, it didn't work. Of course it worked. Everything I do is work.
14: Yes, everything he does work. 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

0: 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I'm Brad Friedman, your friendly investigative blogger, journalist, troublemaker, muckraker, and all-around swell fellow, says me. From bradblog.com, thank you very much for joining us for another thrilling and busy broadcast. We've got Digby and Driftglass standing by for our monthly-ish check-in with them. I'd hope to get to them right away today, actually, with a lot to talk about, including primary elections, the pretend Iran deal, and, of course, the green algae-covered elephant in the American flag blue-painted living room. Also, our last Green News report with Desi Doyen, not forever, just before we stand down, both on GNR and here at the broadcast next week until after the July 4th holiday and the somewhat lackluster celebrations of the nation's 250th birthday in a year in which it's kind of difficult to feel real celebratory for some reason. Don't you think, Desi?
1: I agree.
0: But before all of that, there were a number of important court rulings that dropped on Thursday morning, kind of messing up my plans. From both the corrupted U.S. Supreme Court and the still largely legitimate lower courts, all of which has thrown my best laid plans for a loop here. So let me quickly run through a few of the most noteworthy rulings so I can get any thoughts Digby and or Driftglass may have to offer on any of those today, along with everything else I hope to find time for. Let's start with the corrupted activist Supreme Court and their worst among many terrible rulings on Thursday, with an encouraging ruling or two from lower courts to sort of salve the outrage a little bit at the end. The corrupted high court ruled 6-3 on Thursday in favor of the Trump administration's claim that they can essentially cancel temporary protected status for Haitian and Syrian immigrants if they want, removing fully legal status here in the U.S. for hundreds of thousands who have been living and working here for years, allowing the administration to send them back pretty much immediately to their still broken and dangerous nations, despite the administration, as immigration attorney Aaron Reichland Melnick explains today, quote, utterly failing to follow the required legal procedures for any of this. Of course, laws and legal procedures are, and certainly constitutional rights, are for suckers in Trump world and among its fully compromised Republican Supreme Court majority. As part of the majority ruling on Thursday, Reichland Melnick explains the Supremes, quote, gave Trump another pass on racism, declaring that his horrific and bigoted comments against Haitians are actually not evidence of unconstitutional racism that would have otherwise blocked his order under a legitimate court, and that the plaintiffs cannot show evidence of racial bias, essentially. Reichland Melnick explains, quote, plugging their ears and letting Trump spew filth as policy. The upshot of this decision, he says, is that once it goes into effect, hundreds of thousands of people who have been living and working legally in the U.S., some for many years, and many who entered completely legally will lose their work permits and deportation protections. Judge Kagan, in dissent, emphasizes that Justice Alito and the majority are too cowardly to even print Donald Trump's bigoted statements in their opinions. Only giving them summaries which drastically downplay their severity, allowing the majority essentially to endorse racism. Quote, the evidence challengers have offered includes statements by the president so repellent and racially inflected that the majority declines to put them in print, wrote Kagan in her dissent, adding, quote, so here are some of those statements. Haitians are, quote, eating the dogs. They're eating the cats. They're eating the pets of the people that live in Springfield, Ohio, unquote. And Haitians are also eating, quote, other things, too, that they're not supposed to be, unquote. And Haitians in the United States, quote, probably have AIDS, unquote. And Haiti is a, quote, bleep hole country, which is, quote, filthy, dirty, and disgusting. And Haitian immigration is, quote, like a death wish for our country, unquote. And Haitians, along with some others, are, quote,

0: of any white community. The statements fairly shout in their racial undertones and overtones alike that race entered into the president's resolve to remove Haitians from this country, writes Justice Kagan for the minority. Of course, that would have made Trump's orders unlawful and unconstitutional had the majority admitted as much. So the corrupted majority pretends they didn't see anything overtly racist there at all. What are you talking about? And of course, they didn't even bother to mention the specific Trump remarks. So Kagan did. The corrupted 6-3 Supreme Court also cleared the way Thursday for the Trump administration to revive an immigration policy used to turn back migrants seeking asylum at the U.S.-Mexico border, overturning a lower court order blocking the practice that limited the number of people who could apply for asylum each day. Advocates said the tactic created a humanitarian crisis as thousands of people settled in unsafe makeshift shelters in Mexico to await their turn. The policy is not in place now. The Department of Homeland Security did not say if they plan to revive it, however, but they applauded the ruling. Under federal law, migrants who arrive in the U.S. must be able to apply for asylum and be screened for fear of persecution in their home countries. People granted asylum cannot be deported. They can legally work. They can bring in immediate family, apply for legal residency, and seek citizenship. Attorneys for people seeking asylum say that the federal law has long meant anyone arriving at a port of entry should be screened, and blocking arrivals disregards the nation's ideals. The DOJ argued that people stopped by authorities have not yet arrived in the country, so immigration agents do not have to let them even apply for asylum. Critics charge the rule is both dangerous to those forced to shelter in tent camps in Mexico and will lead to more unlawful immigration away from ports of entry. Also on Thursday, the Supreme Court majority that very selectively pretends to support states' rights struck down a Hawaii gun restriction that limits when people can carry firearms on private properties open to the public, saying it infringes on the Second Amendment right to bear arms. In another 6-3 vote, the court invalidated the measure that requires people with concealed carry permits to seek permission from a property owner before entering, like a restaurant. In dissent, since the court's right-wingers have claimed in recent years that laws must, quote, be deeply rooted in this nation's history and tradition for some absurd reason, liberal Justice Elena Kagan said that she would have upheld the law in Hawaii because it is a, quote, modern-day analog of colonial and founding-era laws that similarly prohibited carrying firearms onto private property without the owner's affirmative consent. But, of course, that whole deeply rooted in this nation's history and tradition thing, that only matters when the court's corrupted right-wingers say that it matters. The ruling will affect states that took a similar approach to Hawaii's, including New York, New Jersey, Maryland, and here in California. And then there was the high court's horrible ruling on hundreds of thousands of state cases attempting to hold the Monsanto company, now owned by Bayer, trying to hold them accountable for the use of glyphosate in their Roundup weed killer product that studies have tied to deadly cancer. Desi Doyen, I know you had your eyes on this one in particular.
1: Yeah, so it's called Monsanto versus Durrell. The court sided with Monsanto and shielded Monsanto from liability for that weed killer Roundup, the another turd in the punch bowl, as it were. cancer patient John Durrell used Monsanto's weed killer Roundup for decades. He sued Monsanto in state court for failing to put cancer warnings on the Roundup label. He won in state court, but Monsanto argued that under federal law that regulates pesticides and herbicides, that only the EPA has the power to determine what's on label warnings. And so in a 7-2 ruling, the court agreed that because the EPA didn't require Monsanto to put cancer risk on its labels, that is just too darn bad. And that means that overall that consumers cannot use state courts to bring lawsuits against Monsanto or other pesticide and herbicide manufacturers based on

0: bad labeling.
1: And that was like hundreds of thousands of cases.
0: Yeah, it's not all cases.
1: Totaling up billions of dollars.
0: That's right. It's not all cases against Monsanto and other pesticides, but it is a very big one. So this is unfortunately a way to help out Monsanto.
1: Another ruling that Donald Trump will be delighted about. So congratulations to him. And finally, some brighter news, albeit from the lower courts. Yesterday, I was happy to report on the federal judge in Boston who permanently barred the administration from executing his elections-related executive order from last year. That one would have, among other things, mandated documentary proof of citizenship when registering to vote, finding that only the states and Congress have jurisdiction over elections procedure, as we have been telling you even since he released that executive order last year. Today, similarly good news regarding Trump's second election-related executive order, this one issued earlier this year. Another federal judge in Boston on Thursday blocked implementation of that executive order attempting to rig mail-in voting rules by creating a federally approved voter list, blocking the order from taking effect ahead of this November's critical midterm elections, which will decide control of Congress and the future of both this nation and Trump's corrupt authoritarian grip over it. U.S. District Judge Indira Talwani, an Obama appointee, sided with a coalition of Democratic-led states that argued key parts of the order were an unconstitutional overreach exceeding presidential authority by trying to overhaul procedures for elections that have not been granted to the president since the republic's founding. She said the president lacked any authority to direct the U.S. Department of Homeland Security to compile voter eligibility lists for each state to use, and that the U.S. Postal Service had no statutory authorization to adopt any binding regulations on mail-in voting. Trump's order had required the USPS to only deliver ballots to voters on approved mail-in ballot lists. An appeal, of course, is likely, but for now, anyway, good news, and I will take it. As noted, that ruling came a day after another federal judge in Boston permanently blocked parts of Trump's earlier executive order on elections on similar grounds. That follows a related story that we didn't get to on yesterday's show regarding a ruling on Wednesday by the U.S. Court of Appeals for the Sixth Circuit, which has also ruled against the Trump administration's attempt to force state election officials in Michigan to turn over its voter rolls to the federal government. That court affirmed a lower court ruling by a Trump-appointed judge who agreed as much, dismissing the Department of Justice's lawsuit filed to obtain that sensitive voter information. This is the first appellate court now, the Sixth Circuit, on Wednesday to rule on the administration's unprecedented power grab or attempted power grab seeking to force states to turn over private voting roll data, along with nine trial courts so far who similarly rebuffed Trump's efforts to abuse his authority in hopes of undermining the nation's elections. So once again, good news at the, I would say, 98% legitimate lower courts. Bad news from the wholly corrupted Supreme Court majority. Though, all in all, I would say another excellent reminder of the critical importance of our upcoming midterms and our ongoing primaries for them and the need to unpack and reform the corrupted high court, which, in my opinion, anyone wanting my vote this year for Congress damned well better have a plan for or be in support of one. Joining us now to discuss all of this and much more, two of our old school blogger pals and beloved regularish broadcast guests from out here in Los Angeles, I think, Heather Digby Parton of Salon and Digby's Hullabaloo, and from Flyover Country, Illinois, dodging tornadoes even as we go to air, I suspect, the man known only as Driftglass, except for occasionally as Bill, that would be blogger and co-host of the long-running professional left podcast podcast. Welcome back, both of you. And thank you for your patience throughout all that, guys.
2: Hey. Good to be here.
3: I'm your Wichita lineman, man.
1: All right. We appreciate that. We'll take whatever we can get. So now, listen, before we get to at least some of what I had hoped to chat with you guys about, though all of this certainly plays into it, any sort of thoughts, either specific or overall, on these court rulings in aggregate as handed down today, both, you know, either the corrupted Supremes or by the not yet fully corrupted lower courts? Let's start with you, Digby.
2: Yeah, I have a question that maybe you can answer.
1: I doubt it.
2: The voting, well, you probably can't answer it, but I'll have an opinion at least on
1: okay.
2: this. The lower court ruling about the mail-in votes, is that going to go to the shadow docket? Is this
1: yeah.
2: going to be something? Because there are a couple of disputed, because mm-hmm. one guy in Washington, in D.C., right, I mean, said that they could go ahead. So I assumed that's going to go to the shadow docket. Do you know who will hear it? Take that?
1: Oh, who is the what district is it that will take it? No, actually, I don't know. For answer the first part, yeah, I mean, I suspect all of these that Donald Trump doesn't want to give up the ghost on, which pretty much means everything, will make their way to the Supreme Court, and yes, the shadow docket, the so-called emergency docket, but I do not know actually which justice would hear it first. These are both both of those executive order cases were Boston cases, but I don't know whose district that is. In any event, whoever it is, I suspect they would bring it to the full court for a decision likely on that shadow docket. Does that answer your question?
2: Yeah, it does.
1: Okay, Digby.
2: Okay. Well, you just asked me if I had something
1: okay.
2: to say.
1: All right.
2: So that's it.
1: All right.
2: That's all I got.
1: Fair. That's fair. How about Drift Class? You got anything? Any thoughts on that fire hose of rulings handed down on Thursday from the various courts?
3: Two thoughts.
1: Yeah.
3: First, wasn't that Obama Center thing wonderful?
1: That Obama what?
3: The center.
1: Oh, the Obama Center.
3: Isn't that
1: yeah.
3: wonderful?
1: Yeah.
2: It was a breath of fresh air.
1: Yeah. They got a. By the way, I haven't been there, but I saw some photos. They got a beautiful reflecting pool out there next to that thing. Gorgeous, I want to say.
3: They also have
1: They
3: have a branch of the Chicago Library out there.
1: Yes, they do. Yeah.
3: They have a playground. It's wonderful. It's a wonderful resource for that part of the city that desperately needed a lot of infusion. That was going to be part of the Chicago Olympics bid area.
1: Have you been there, by the way? You're not far. Have you gone?
3: I plan to go. I will visit, of course, because I am partially responsible for Barack Obama being president.
1: Yes.
3: So I feel that, you know, I get a freebie. I get free in at the Obama Center.
1: Well, now we have to explain why that is because you vetted him on behalf of Democrats when he was running for Illinois State Senate. Am I remembering that correctly?
3: Running for Congress. He ran for Congress.
1: Right.
3: He lost for Congress. Then he ran for Senate. We vetted him. He was terrific. We thought, this guy's going places. This guy's amazing. Yes, and he lost, and that made it possible for him to return and win in the Senate, and the rest is literally history. And the second thing is,
1: yeah,
3: Trump only has two mandates now, and that's cheat and red meat. That's the only two things he cares about.
1: Mm-hmm.
3: And cheating is to stay in office and do everything he possibly can to knock down any Democratic lever of power that we can grab a hold on and feed red meat to the base. And that's what these court rulings in the aggregate do. They make the base happy because they punish brown people. They make brown people sad. They kick them out of the country. They blame them for everything. And then they attack election integrity so that the Republican Party can hang on to power by its fingernails.
1: Let me ask what, you know, I'm sort of, I'm hoping since all of these rulings from SCOTUS on Thursday, you know, corruptly held in favor of the administration, essentially, and John Roberts in recent years has sort of manipulated the order of the release of the opinions. I'm hoping that all of these terrible ones mean that maybe there will be some good ones coming before all of this is said and done, usually by July 1, including on birthright citizenship and the case that would potentially block the counting of mail ballots cast by Election Day but not arriving until after Election Day. I'm hoping this signals there will be good news on those. But Trump and his, like you said, his his whole, his push for the SAVE Act, he's tossing aside a bipartisan housing affordability bill that he was supposed to sign because of this SAVE Act, which would prevent, which would mandate proof of citizenship to vote. Why is he doing that, Drift Glass? Why is he willing to, kick aside the one affordability law that was actually passed during his tenure in order to pass a bill that won't be passed in the U.S. Senate?
3: Have you met this guy? he doesn't care. He doesn't care. He cares about housing to the extent that he said, I don't want to make housing cheaper. You know, housing should, you know, I built houses. I made billions off the housing market. I don't want houses to be less expensive. I want to lower interest rates. But I don't, he doesn't care. What he cares about is finding the thing that you care about and holding it hostage. Hmm. And that's what he's doing. He's found a glimmer of bipartisan cooperation, which is almost non-existent in the Senate. And now he's holding it hostage to what he wants, which is all he's ever done in his entire life, is find out what you want, threaten it until you give him what he wants.
1: And do you think he's going to get what he wants in passage of the SAVE Act by doing this?
3: I don't think so. I think he's already gotten the Republicans to back down over the Iran war. They have they have walked back their rebuke of him and made that all retroactive. So he barks at them, and they give in. So it depends on how loud they bark. I'm not sure about this, but I can always count on the Republican Party to collapse in a pile of jello at his feet anytime he yells loud enough.
1: Well, they're not going to collapse on this one because they would have to do away with the filibuster to do it, which, by the way, I'd be all in favor of. It would be great for Democrats. But Heather, do you want to take a crack at why he's willing to put aside the one popular piece of legislation for affordable housing in favor of this wildly unpopular bill, the SAVE Act, that will never pass through through Congress? You want to take a crack at it, and then I'll tell you why you're both wrong. Go ahead.
2: Okay. Well, I agree with Thrifty, but I there's more to it. I think Mike Johnson, Trump was quoted saying to Mike Johnson just this week, "Nobody cares about housing." So, okay. You know, if that's what he thinks, that the public doesn't care about it, it's not a big deal. This is very easily for him just, you know, and as Driftglass said, he wants to protect the, you know, the people who own million-dollar homes. So that's, which is a lot of people now because housing prices are so insane. So, you know, that's his view of that. But it's also that because he's very upset that they will not pass his SAVE Act. This is very important to him. The problem with it is that for Republicans, don't want to pass it for obvious reasons, because it's going to hit a bunch of their own voters. None of this stuff is really good for them. All the stuff that he's doing with mail-in voting and you know, proof of citizenship and all that stuff, you know, tell me how many, you know, people in, you know, rural Ohio, many of them don't have passports. They don't have proof of citizenship. And if this starts happening, they're going to be affected. And here's the rub. In the midterms, you know, I think Democrats will crawl over hot coals. They'll get a passport. They'll break in and they'll steal one if they have to. I mean, they will do whatever they have to do to vote because they are highly motivated. Republicans, not so much. Yeah. So if it turns out that it's going to be too hard to vote, they might just go, oh, gee, I really wanted to vote for my Republican guy, but, you know, I just didn't have the papers handy. Mm. So I didn't get to it. So I think they know very well that this is a problem for them. And Trump is just too self-centered and, you know, completely solipsistic to be able to grasp that other people might have issues that they need to deal with. So he's pushing the SAVE Act for his own purposes. It's exactly what Drift Glass said. You know, he can't get over the 2020 election. He's, you know, still insisting that, you know, the votes are rigged and blah, blah, blah. And the court is helping him. So he figures that that's good, that, you know, he'll have them to back him up. But I don't think it's going to work. I would bet that the Republicans aren't going to actually pass this.
1: Well,
2: I think they're dug in.
1: I think you make an excellent point, somewhat an excellent point actually, about about hitting their own.
2: Thank you.
1: You're welcome. About hitting their own voters, but that has also been a problem, you know, with other, you know, photo ID restrictions and so forth in the past. That has also harmed Republicans. I think the bigger problem is here. That they would have to kill the filibuster. And they realize they're about to lose the Senate. or potentially lose the Senate.
2: Yep.
1: And in truth, as we know, Republicans don't really care about the filibuster because they can do everything they need to do through reconciliation, which is basically cut taxes and appoint judges. They've already killed the filibuster for that. So I think they're really concerned about killing the filibuster. But on Trump's part, I think he knows they are never going to pass this. And he needs to have some explanation for what happens if his party gets destroyed in November. Oh, it's because the Republicans didn't listen to me and passed the SAVE Act and therefore allowed, you know, millions of illegal aliens to steal the election from the Republicans. I mean, I think it's as plain as that, that he's making an excuse in advance for himself.
0: And I would say, yes, he is making an excuse for himself, but also laying the groundwork for lawsuits to challenge the 2026 midterm elections.
1: It's going to be a great year. Speaking of the 2026 elections, why don't we go ahead? This seems like a nice time to take a quick break, and we will come back and talk about the primary elections this week in New York, what they all mean for all of us, at least all of us on the progressive side of the aisle moving forward. And probably a few other things with Heather Digby Parton of Salon, Driftglass of Pro Left Podcast, Desi Doyen, and myself, Brad Friedman, right here on the broadcast. Don't touch that dial.
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1: Rocking and rolling, swishing and splashing over the horizon. What can it be? Looks like it's going to be a free country.
2: Yeah, we will see about that. Welcome back to the Bradcast. Brad Friedman from bradblog.com. Just trying to mind Donald Trump's FCC chair, Brendan Carr, there, who recently said he thought broadcasters should play more things like Schoolhouse Rock over our public airwaves. So you're welcome, Mr. Carr. No more kings. We are here with Heather Digby Parton and Drift Glass as we prepare to head into the July 4th holiday weekend. I want to talk about this week's elections in New York, but as speaking of the FCC, we are now legally required to at least mention the reflecting pool at least once per hour in every use of the public airwaves. So very quickly, Drift Glass, why are we all so obsessed with the reflecting pool? Really? I am too, I admit it.
3: It's the deflecting pool there, Brad, not the reflecting pool. And it's because it's the perfect scandal. It's the perfect screw up. It is a distilled essence of everything wrong with the Republican Party and Donald Trump. They screwed up. They screwed up in public. Everybody sees that they screwed up. They lied about what they could deliver. They delivered the exact opposite of it. It's a mess. It's going to cost a fortune to fix. And the one element that unites all Republicans, they never take responsibility for anything. Mm. So it's vandals. It's some Olympics cyclist. It's leftist sneaky guys coming in the middle of the night. And everyone knows he's lying. This is like the Emperor's New Clothing, right? Except it's just everyone knows he's lying. And literally every human being on earth knows he's lying. And he can't stop lying. This was his prize. This was his thing. This is what he does well.
2: And you can't avoid it. I mean, you can't hide it. We can all see it. When it turns bright green, you can't say, no, it's not. It's blue. Heather...
4: Well, he can say it.
2: He can say it. He's tried to, but he's now doubling and tripling and quadrupling down that, you know, someone used a knife to slice the pool for 350 feet down the middle. And of course, you would think if they had evidence of that, as he claims that they do, you would think, boy, that would be certainly, right out there on his failing social media site. But he went on for like 10 minutes. At an Oval Office presser on Wednesday, a press avail anyway, he gave no evidence, just like the 2020 elections. But do you think, Heather, that do you have any doubt that Donald Trump would actually imprison that, that was 67-year-old Olympian guy, any totally innocent person? He would throw them in jail for like 10 years if he could get away with somehow blaming someone for sabotaging his pool. He would do it, don't you think?
4: No doubt. Of course he would. He's dying to do it. If only he could get a grand jury somewhere to do it. And listen, have you heard the evidence of them being, I don't know, terrorists, treasonous, you know, something, because they were all donors and voters to Barack Obama and the Democratic Party, and they used Act Blue. So that, case closed, right? I mean, obviously, we know what's going on here. Yeah. I mean, obviously, it's a huge conspiracy. I mean, massive conspiracy. Probably 80 million people are in on it, minimum, are in on the conspiracy here. We're all just getting ready to go vandalize anything of Donald Trump's. And that part of it, I literally laughed out loud when I saw it come
2: Act
4: across
2: blue.
4: my social media. Oh, here we go. You know? But I mean, do people answer me this? Somebody tell me. what are the right wingers actually thinking about this? What is going through their heads as they watch this thing unfold? Because it's a perfect metaphor for every screw up of Donald Trump's and the Republicans, and especially in this last couple of years. I mean, this second term is just been wild for this kind of stuff. And it's escalating.
2: But it is no more absurd than his argument in 2020 that, you know, millions of whoever, illegal aliens, Chinese, Italian, whoever it was, stole the election. There is zero evidence for it. But here we are 6 years later, and those people on the right that you're asking about, they still actually believe it No evidence presented, no evidence required. I suspect the same thing is going to be true of the reflecting pool.
3: Yeah, well, it's also, I mean, I live among them. I am here in Trump country, dodging tornadoes.
4: Tell us what's happening.
3: and all they simply change the subject. You know, there's no discussion of this. There's every discussion of, like, some obscure Illinois congressperson in the state Congress proposing some bill that will do a thing, and that's outrageous, and it's the end of the world and the end of civilization. There's always something else they can grab onto, just make up out of whole cloth, to get angry about. So they just don't confront the subject at all. They just move along to the next thing. They've been moving along for the next thing for the last 40 years. They're not going to stop now.
2: Well, let's talk about something that progressives can get angry about. The big news this week, of course, is the rise of New York City Mayor Zohran Mamdani and his progressive Democratic Socialist movement in New York, with all three of his endorsed progressive candidates for the U.S. House winning their primaries on Tuesday. By the way, the candidate that Donald Trump endorsed for governor down in South Carolina lost on that same day, his third loss in as many weeks. But sticking with the Democrats for a second, with those three winning in New York City in their Democratic primaries, that means they're almost definitely going to Congress from these deep blue districts. Two of them defeated incumbent Democrats, upsetting at least some of the establishment party Democrats. Driftglass, your thoughts on all of this week? Is taking on sitting Democrats in Congress, is that a smart way for those on the left to proceed, given the situation that we're now in, as you see it?
3: Well, you struck a bunch of words there together, Brad, and I'm going to try to take them apart.
2: Please do.
3: It depends on the district and the state and the state of politics in that district. So if you're in a deep blue district, all you care about in the primary is differentiating yourself from everybody else. And what people are right now, what Democrats are right now, are very, very angry. And they would like someone to reflect the amount of fury they feel that this has gone on for this long and no one has stopped it, which, you know, is impossible at this point to do other than grabbing the levers of power. I would not recommend this strategy in a purple district. I would not recommend this in a leans red district. But in a deep blue district, yeah. I mean, you know, primaries are the time when you vote your heart. And right now our hearts are very, very angry. So you vote for the candidate who shows the most, you know, spitfire fury. And if they're in a safe blue district, as a lot of Illinois politicians are, they're going to go to Congress and they're going to represent us there.
2: Is that why Mamdani chose to not endorse anyone in the 12th district, which is sort of a little bit more blue? I'm sorry, a little bit more purple, as it were, up in New York, or at least lighter blue in New York, where you had a guy who was pro Israel actually winning, as opposed to these other candidates that were, I don't want to call them anti-Israel,
4: criticizing the Israel government's policies.
2: I mean, is that a reflection of what you're talking about there?
3: Since he and I don't talk as much as we used to, I can't answer that directly. But in my heart, I know he's right, because he's clearly a very smart politician. He's a very savvy man who understands New York politics very well and wants to win. He's very practical in that sense. He has been delivering for his people since day one, and he's delivering on practical things that people can see in front of them. And I think he's not foolish enough to risk a seat that is purplish or tippy, but he's willing to put his capital in a district where he can see some results that he wants to see, which is move the party as far to the left as it'll go.
2: Mamdani endorsed progressive Brad Lander, trounced the sitting two-term Democratic U.S. Congressman Dan Goldman. The Mamdani-endorsed Democratic Socialist Darylisa Chevalier defeated five-term incumbent Democratic Dominican American Congressman Adriano Espiot. Both of the now outgoing Democrats were quite progressive. Digby, what changes for Democrats, will these two, you know, with these two members gone, what sort of changes would we expect? I mean, presumably the new members are going to vote the very same way. What does this kind of a change actually mean as you see it?
4: Well, there are two things going on there, I think. One is, in the case of Lander and Goldman, is the issue of Israel. And that's a big deal on the left. It's a big story. It's a big issue. It's one that, and this is, you know, happening throughout the country, particularly in the big cities, I think, New York. I think it's it was an issue here in L.A. It's in the mayor's race. It's one of the issues. So I think that that's what happened in that race. I mean, I think it's really that simple. The other one was that's a generational change. And, you know, that's also a thing that's happening. And you see that up in Maine. You can kind of see it going on down in Texas in the Tallarico case. That's not ideological. That's just an idea that, you know, really, come on, people, retire, okay? You know, time to move on and make room for the new generation. And again, you know, you've got places, it's exactly what Driftglass says. In the big cities, you have some issues. I mean, look what Donald Trump has done to big cities. He's treating us like dirt. I mean, we are absolutely, we might as well be another country for the way that he talks about the cities and the way he treats us and what he's done with ICE and all the stuff that's been going on. Of course, people want to change in the status quo, and a lot of these candidates in these places are speaking to that. Now, Mamdani, just to answer your question that you asked Driftglass, I think he's a very smart politician, and I think he knew exactly what he was doing. He understood the base of the party in New York and across the country in places like New York are feeling. But he stayed out of the Lawler race, you know, who is very, very vulnerable incumbent Republican in New York and may very well lose. And the person that won the primary there was very much an establishment Democrat who has a good chance of beating him. So there, you know, he's not, you know, just some kind of crazy. I mean, they're calling them all communists. I mean, it's just so stupid. You know, it's just so stupid that it just makes your head explode. It's just dumb. And you know, that this is they're all freaking out. Ted Cruz is out there screaming about communism taking over the Democratic Party. I mean, nobody's buying that. And
2: Ted Cruz is down in Texas, where I was led to believe that it was Sharia law that was taking over the U.S. government. So is it Sharia or is it communists? Yeah. I see.
4: Both. Okay. It's the same thing, Brad. Come on. Oh, okay. No, it's the bad people. The bad people are taking over.
3: Good question. Is this the same Ted Cruz who said that Donald Trump was an utterly amoral racist monster back in 20s?
2: Yeah, that would be him. That would be
3: him. Okay, I'm just checking.
4: Same guy.
3: Okay.
4: Well, he's learned. He's evolved. He's come to love his dear leader, and that's all fine, except that, you know, clearly, by the way, all of this Ted Cruz business, as well as all the J.D. Vance business that we're seeing, just overwhelming every media outlet that's out there. They're running for president, and oh, my God, it's going to be torture.
2: All right.
4: Warning you guys.
2: All right. Now, stop already going back to the Republicans. I was trying to talk about
4: Democrats
2: for 5 minutes. Let me see. Bringing in a couple of our fellow old school bloggers here. They had kind of some interesting thoughts on this week. Marcos Melitzis over at Daily Coast wrote, quote, progressive versus moderate versus conservadem. I have little energy for that battle, not in these times. What we need is the traditionalists swept out with reformers leading the charge. Josh Marshall, a Talking Points memo, sort of made a similar point in a somewhat different way. He was talking about his own choice at the ballot in New York City this week. He wrote, as is often the case, the race had three main candidates, two flavors of mainstream and or establishment candidates, and a third running in the left progressive Bernie lane. As you'd expect, everyone is going to fight Trump, reform or abolish ICE, etc. But I realized I didn't care about any of those things. What I care about is the fight. What I was looking for was a theory of power and which, if any, of these candidates is focused on key structural changes to break and recover from Trumpism. The truth is that you can be ready to fight like that and be in any of those three ideological lanes, and I'd be happy to vote for someone in any of those lanes if they were a fighter. Bill, what is more important right now, the issues or the fight? Talked about the Supreme Court earlier, the need for reform there. Because that's what both of those guys seem to suggest, that the issues in one respect don't really matter. It's the ability and the plan to fight for, you know, reform and reconstruction at this point.
3: All of those lovely things that we all want all depend on winning. And winning now depends on who fights the hardest to get people to the polls. And the thing that's going to get people to the polls on the left, whether you're center left or an independent tippy-tippy, or a Democrat, or whatever you are, is you're really angry at what this government is doing to us, what the Republican government is doing to us. So, I mean, Elizabeth Warren is both a policy wonk and a fighter. Bernie Sanders is a policy wonk and a fighter. They're not, and they're both, you know, over 70. There's beloved by people on the left, including me. So there's no age limit to being a good fighter and to winning the hearts and minds of people like me. What is imperative is that you stand up and make it very clear that your number one priority is purging this carcinoma from our system, getting rid of the people who are standing in the way of all the things we all want to do. And then we can have a lovely policy discussion once we're in office. But until then, it's just going to fall on deaf ears because everyone on the left agrees with most of the policies we all want anyway. You're not going to win anyone over by running on Medicare for all or Medicaid for all. But you are going to win people over by saying, I want to get rid of Donald Trump, and I want the Supreme Court increased to 13 people, and I want Washington, et cetera, et cetera, et cetera.
2: Digby, want to ring in on that?
4: Yeah, I mean, I agree with that, and I think that that's what people do want. But I also say, you know, I can see that there are some issues that are present and have to be dealt with. I mean, you know, Israel is one of them. I'm sorry, it just is. Mm-hmm. That Gaza and what happened there, people are talking about that and in left-wing circles.
2: Have to be dealt with within the Democratic caucus?
4: Within the Democratic coalition, right. Yeah. They have to deal with that. And it's not an easy thing to deal with. It's a complicated issue in some respects, completely uncomplicated in my view in other respects. So I think that's a live issue. Having said that, I agree completely with this idea of the reform agenda. I would just add that the way to go about that, that's probably universally understood within the Democratic coalition, is through the corruption angle. This is something that the polling is showing people are appalled by, and even some Republicans are appalled by it. And it's the way in to talk about reform. It's the way in to talk about, you know, for everything from oligarchy to, you know, insider trading to Donald Trump stealing the country blind and spending all this money on this, you know, BS, like, you know, the reflecting pool and the stupid ballroom and all the rest of that stuff. You know, this is the sort of entry point into that conversation that we need to have about reform. I think if you come at it from corruption, you can hit every single part of the Democratic coalition where everybody goes, yeah, of course, whether it's the rich guys or whether it's Washington or, you know, the swamp or however you want to put it. I think I think it's smart if Democrats kind of take that tack in their campaigning, you know, and obviously then once they get in, if they take the majority, this reform agenda they've got to hit the ground running to prepare 2028 for that agenda. Because obviously nothing's going to be reformed until, you know, they get rid of the presidency.
2: Stop the corruption. President. Yeah. Target the corruption. Yeah.
4: Yeah.
2: That is an easy sell. All right. Unfortunately, I only got about 30 seconds, but it's as much time as Donald Trump thinks about Iran. So is there any chance that Trump or his negotiators are actually going to strike any kind of a decent agreement with Iran, one where the U.S. actually gains something, anything that it did not have before Trump's war? Or are we destined to either have a bad deal for the U.S. or go back to a shooting war with them in a little less than 60 days? And you each get about 30 seconds on that. Heather, you first.
4: Okay, you know, no, we're not going to get anything out of it. I mean, obviously, it's already falling apart. Iran is already saying they're talking to all their, you know, Arab neighbors about what they're going to do to start charging people to go through, I mean, you know, the strait. And I don't think that they are going to settle any of the Israel and Lebanon stuff. The United States is going to be the big loser here. We've lost a tremendous amount, which we don't have time to go into. But I think everybody knows it, so no. And if we go back to a shooting war, it wouldn't surprise me, but I think Trump is kind of done. He wants to move on to Cuba, a nice, easy one, you know.
2: Because he's the biggest loser.
4: Yeah, you know, Cuba might have some hotel stuff, have some resort stuff. Yeah. You know, he wants to get into that. That's where the fun is.
2: Driftglass, Iran.
3: Three-word answer.
2: Yeah.
3: Three-word answer. What Digby said.
2: Always taking the easy way out on these difficult questions, aren't
3: you,
2: Bill?
3: Damn right.
2: Yeah, all right. Well, smartly done. Probably a good idea. I should have probably taken the easy way out on this show as well somehow. I don't know. But here we are. Hey, thanks, guys. Delightful as ever speaking with you both. Heather Digby Parton, her excellent work can be found at both salon.com and digbysblog.net. You can also find her on the social medias over at Blue Sky. She is Digby56. 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Delightful speaking with both of you guys. Hope you have a safe holiday somehow over the 4th of July, and enjoy America's 250th birthday.
3: Well, thank you.
4: Thank you. You too. You too.
2: Thanks, guys. All right, we'll take a quick break, and we are back with Desi Doyen and the Green News Report. Straight ahead, I'm Brad Friedman. Don't touch that dial. Hey, this is Brad. 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
2: Welcome back to the world-famous Bradcast. We are up against the wall, as ever, on this program. So straight to our world-famous Green News Report.
5: They're trying to dismantle all of science in the United States.
0: Scientists raise alarm over new Trump White House proposal that would politicize and decimate U.S. scientific research.
6: The soaring temperatures impacting iconic landmarks. The Eiffel Tower closing early, and the Louvre expected to adjust hours.
0: Extreme heat in France smashes all-time national record. Trump administration gives billions in new taxpayer funding for coal and nuclear energy. Plus, Trump's failed reflecting pool renovation hits new levels of absurdity.
2: All of that absurdity and more straight ahead from BradBlog.com. I'm Brad Friedman.
0: And I'm Desi Doyen.
2: Stand by for 6 minutes of independent green news, politics, analysis, and snarky comment.
7: Bobby Kennedy is getting rid of the blue M&Ms. Yeah, the blue dye in the M&Ms is very bad for you, and they're going to get rid of the blue dye out of the M&Ms and pour it directly into the Lincoln Memorial reflecting pool.
2: There we go. Now we've got a plan. This is your Green News Report. I'm gonna soak up the sun. Okay, Desi Doyen, it's getting really, really bad out there in Europe right now.
0: Yes, as intense storms and flash floods batter half of the United States, an absolutely gobsmacking heat wave parked over Western and Central Europe is intensifying. More than a dozen countries are under urgent heat warnings. Some European countries are experiencing power outages as the historic heat wave strains the grid. France this week set a new national all-time heat record, 112 degrees Fahrenheit,
2: wow,
0: hotter than the August 2003 heat wave that killed an estimated 14,000 people. Mm. More than 40 people have drowned while trying to escape the searing temperatures. The heat is also killing livestock and withering crops, and it forced the shutdown of the Eiffel Tower and at least one nuclear reactor. It's the second severe heat wave in a month to hit Europe. Greenhouse gases from burning fossil fuels are raising temperatures around the planet, and Europe is warming faster than any other continent, priming it for more extreme hot spells. Relatedly, based on new NASA satellite data, climate scientists are again warning that a potential super El Nino of record-breaking intensity is developing unusually quickly in the Pacific Ocean, and governments need to also move quickly to prepare for intensifying impacts. On Democracy Now!, climate scientist Peter Kalmus warned,
5: "It gets hotter and hotter and hotter every year. This summer, especially because of the El Nino, could be the hottest summer we've ever experienced in our lives, but it could also be the coolest summer for the rest of our lives."
0: In other news, Donald Trump's failed $16 million illegal no-bid crony contract rush paint job on the Lincoln Memorial reflecting pool has hit new levels of absurdity. Ignoring actual science and experts, and without presenting any evidence, Trump is now blaming sabotage and vandals for the Gatorade green algae bloom and peeling paint. But internal documents obtained by the New York Times show that the administration knew about the problems long before publicly acknowledging them. And vandalism is not mentioned in the documents at all.
2: Go figure.
0: And by the way, there's now fencing around the reflecting pool.
2: How nice for our 250th birthday.
0: Meanwhile, the Trump administration, after blocking development of cheap renewable energy projects, has now announced another subsidy for coal, investing $75 million to build a new coal export terminal in Oakland, California, which, not surprisingly, faces significant opposition from local residents and public health groups over the increased pollution it would cause.
2: Is this in addition to the, I think it was $750 million that he gave to the coal industry just about 2 or 3 weeks ago?
0: Yes, it is.
2: Oh, nice.
0: The Trump White House this week also unveiled plans for $18 billion in new taxpayer funding to build new nuclear power plants. And finally, the U.S. scientific research community is asking for the public's help to combat a sweeping, radical Trump Office of Management and Budget proposal to politicize U.S. scientific research, including putting political appointees in charge of deciding which research gets funded. Dr. Colette Dellawala of Stand Up for Science on a recent broadcast explains,
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2: Ah, there you go.
0: Stand Up for Science has tools to help Americans submit a public comment, which will help combat the rule in court. The deadline is July 13th.
2: Go to standupforscience.net to get more information. 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We are off for the week until after the July 4th holiday. Hope you have a happy and safe one. Until then, I'm Brad Friedman.
0: And I'm Desi Doyen.
2: And this has been your Green News Report. Yeah, happy birthday, America, somehow or another. Thank you very much, Desi Doyen. Thanks again to my guests, Heather Digby-Parton of Salon and Drift Glass of Pro Left Podcast. And as you heard that handsome man say, that man with a great face for radio, we will be off for the next week. We will be back after the July 4th holiday. I've got to get to D.C. I'm headlining over the weekend at Donald Trump's American State Fair.
0: Yeah, but hey, have a great 4th of July. Celebrate the 250th anniversary. Don't let other people take that away from you.
2: Well said. I'll work on it. Yeah. Thank you very much. Until we meet again, you can find all of our work, including today's episode of the Bradcast, at bradblog.com. 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I worked very hard on it, and I think you will like it. 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Drop me an email. I'm bradcast@bradblog.com. You'll find me on the social medias at TheBradBlog, and you'll find Desi Doyen there as well. She is
0: Green News Report.
2: See you there. Until we see you here next time, I'm Brad Friedman. Good luck, world.

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1: Climate disasters are becoming more frequent, more destructive, and more costly. And the World Meteorological Organization has warned we ain't seen nothing yet.
0: At least 25 people have died from extreme heat in New Jersey alone over the weekend, following a heat wave that enveloped the eastern half of the United States. And in Europe, thousands of excess deaths have been linked to record temperatures. We'll speak to writer David Wallace Wells. His latest essay for the New York Times Magazine, We Need to Retrofit the Planet. The heat wave proves it. Then prosecutors charge a former U.S. Olympian canoeist with a felony for touching the peeling paint of the algae-infested reflecting pool in Washington, D.C.
2: Today is about accountability for damaging a national resource, a national treasure, and that is the reflecting pool.
0: We'll speak to David Hearn's lawyer, Norm Eisen, President Obama's ethics advisor, about the vandalism charges. Also about birthright citizenship and Eisen's challenge to the Paramount Warner Brothers Discovery merger. And finally, a New York City Council staff member has been released after 5 months in custody at the ICE immigration jail named Delaney Hall in Newark, New Jersey.
3: Thank you so much. You saved my life in many ways. Thank you.
0: All that and more coming up. Welcome to Democracy Now!, democracynow.org, The War and Peace Report. I'm Amy Goodman. Millions of Iranians have attended funeral services for Supreme Leader Ali Khamenei and four members of his family assassinated by the U.S. in February. Joining the funeral were three of Khamenei's sons who had not been seen since the U.S. and Israel launched the war. A fourth son, Ayatollah Mujtaba Khamenei, has been named new supreme leader and remained out of public view. Ahead of the funeral, President Trump told Axios negotiations with Iran will remain paused until at least July 9th and that, quote, neither side will shoot at the other. Israeli forces have bombed parts of Lebanon in a fresh violation of the U.S. brokered agreement to end the attacks that Israel signed in June. Israel's most recent strikes targeted Nabatea in southern Lebanon, killing at least four people. There are also reports of Israeli drones flying over the coastal city of Tyre. On Sunday, the Israeli Prime Minister Benjamin Netanyahu claimed without evidence that some Christian villages in southern Lebanon have asked to be annexed by Israel. In Yemen, dozens of people are dead following an outbreak of fighting between Yemen's internationally recognized government and Houthi rebels in Hodeidah, a province near the strategic Bab al-Mandab Strait on the Red Sea. The violence began Friday when Houthi fighters used snipers, drones and artillery to attack government positions. A Yemeni minister says more than 50 Houthis were killed in a counterattack. On Sunday, the British military said a cargo ship came under fire off the coast of Yemen in the Red Sea. No group claimed responsibility, but the Houthis are active in the area and had previously threatened to renew attacks on ships. Israel's military continues to attack the Gaza Strip in further violations of the U.S. brokered October ceasefire. Earlier today, two people were killed and 15 injured when Israel struck a tent housing displaced Palestinians in al-Mawasi, an area Israel previously declared a humanitarian safe zone. Another attack on Khan Yunis struck a vehicle, killing two Palestinians. Meanwhile, Israel's security cabinets approved the construction of 13 new settlements in the occupied West Bank. The International Center of Justice for Palestinians condemned the announcement, writing, quote, "This is a deliberate strategy to reshape the geography and demographics of the occupied Palestinian territories, entrenching annexation and deepening Israel's unlawful occupation in clear violation of international law," they said. The family of the prominent Palestinian doctor, Hassan Abu Safia, says his health has sharply deteriorated after more than 555 days in Israeli prisons. Dr. Abu Safia had served as a pediatrician and director of the Kamel Adwan Hospital in northern Gaza until he was abducted by Israel in December of 2024. He's been held without charge ever since. In a video message, Dr. Abu Safia's son Elias says his father shows clear signs of torture and medical neglect during a recent meeting with his lawyer in which Dr. Abu Safia described being beaten with a hammer.
4: My father was unable to breathe. My father was unable to speak. His face was disfigured from the marks of torture and pain, especially after the last court session held in Jerusalem at the Supreme Court. We still call out, plead and appeal and beg to all the free people of the world and to everyone with an atom of humanity in their heart to save my father's life before it's too late.
0: Palestinian officials say Israeli attacks have killed about 1,700 healthcare workers in Gaza since October 2023. At least 83 medical workers remain in Israeli prisons. In Greece, residents of Thessaloniki have been ordered to remain indoors with their windows shut after a fast-moving wildfire engulfed a recycling plant, sending toxic smoke over the city. This comes as hundreds of firefighters battle wildfires in Portugal and Greece following a record-shattering European heat wave that's already been blamed for thousands of heat-related deaths. Here in the U.S., at least 25 people are dead due to extreme heat and humidity after a massive heat dome brought record temperatures to the central and eastern U.S. over the 4th of July holiday. Some 185 million people and more than half of U.S. residents were under heat alerts over the weekend, with extreme weather forcing the cancellation of Independence Day events in states from Alabama to Connecticut. We'll have more on the extreme heat wave with David Wallace Wells. Meanwhile, Super Typhoon Bavi has brought devastating 175-mile-per-hour winds and storm surge to the Pacific Ocean, U.S. territories of Guam and the Northern Mariana Islands. The headline of David Wallace Wells' piece in the New York Times Magazine that we'll talk about is we need to retrofit the planet. The heat wave proves it. In Washington, D.C., officials ordered thousands of people to evacuate the National Mall Saturday night as severe thunderstorms approached, delaying President Trump's speech and fireworks display, marking the 250th anniversary of the signing of the Declaration of Independence. Thousands stood in security lines for hours in triple-digit heat, as a district tied its all-time record high for Independence Day. Dozens were treated for heat-related illnesses. Trump eventually spoke at 11:15 p.m., delivering a 40-minute speech in which he promised a new golden age of America while casting his political opponents as communists who pose an existential threat.

0: Nation's Freedom 250 celebration narrowly avoided disaster last week when a piece of debris fell from the stage, nearly crushing a group of about two dozen dancers. Meanwhile, federal prosecutors have indicted the former U.S. Olympian David Hearn on a felony charge for allegedly damaging the Lincoln Memorial reflecting pool, which has been plagued by peeling paint and rapid algae growth following the Trump administration's multi-million-dollar renovation in a no-bid contract. Hearn was arrested last month after he was spotted reaching into the water. He said he was curious about the state of the reflecting pool, had merely touched coating that had already floated to the surface. Later in the broadcast, we'll speak with his lawyer, the former Obama ethics advisor, Norm Eisen. The confirmed death toll from Venezuela's devastating twin earthquakes rose to more than 3,300 Sunday, with thousands remaining missing as officials began to bury the bodies of dozens of unidentified victims. Thousands have been left homeless, primarily in the region of La Guaira. Meanwhile, the U.S.-backed government of interim Venezuelan President Delcy Rodriguez is defending its actions in the aftermath of the quakes as survivors and residents decry what they've described as a delayed and inadequate response to the disaster. In Ukraine, at least 11 people were killed after Russia launched a series of overnight aerial strikes on Kyiv just a day before a NATO summit in Ankara, Turkey. The attacks came after President Trump reportedly offered to help Russian President Vladimir Putin to end the Ukraine war in a phone call between the two leaders that reportedly lasted nearly 90 minutes. Meanwhile, Russia faces a growing fuel crisis after Ukraine targeted more than 50 oil refineries and other energy sites across Russian territory and occupied Crimea since March. Over the weekend, a wave of Ukrainian long-range drones struck a key oil terminal and naval base in St. Petersburg. President Trump is flying to Turkey today for the NATO summit in Ankara, where he's scheduled to meet with Ukrainian President Volodymyr Zelensky. Heads of state from over 30 countries are also scheduled to attend. Ahead of Trump's visit, Turkish police detained more than 100 protesters as they marched to demand Turkey's withdrawal from NATO. Among those arrested in Ankara were several journalists, human rights activists, and academics. Police also cracked down on protests in Istanbul.
1: NATO's crimes around the world are apparent. They have also committed numerous offenses in Turkey, orchestrated coups, and have bases here. And now, shamelessly, they are being hosted in Ankara. I am here today to protest because I cannot accept this blow to my honor. NATO is a very big criminal organization.
0: Pope Leo has urged the United States and European nations to ease up on their inhumane treatment of migrants and refugees. The pontiff made the appeal Saturday from the Italian island of Lampedusa, where he also visited a cemetery, praying over the graves of migrants who've died while making the treacherous journey from Africa to Europe across the Mediterranean.
2: Those who have lost their lives in this sea are victims both of decisions that were made and of decisions that were not made. Indifference to the common good and corruption in their countries of origin. A global economic system that generates poverty and exclusion. Fear that fuels prejudice and contempt. The belief that such problems do not concern us, the criminal calculations of those who profit from the suffering of others.
0: President Trump has issued pardons to 11 more people, including 9 who face criminal charges for violating the Clean Air Act by tampering with emissions monitoring systems on cars. Trump also pardoned Adam Kadan, a former business partner of the disgraced lobbyist Jack Abramoff. Kadan pleaded guilty in 2005 to fraud and conspiracy related to the purchase of a fleet of gambling boats. His pardon came just months after he co-hosted a fundraiser at Trump's Mar-a-Lago resort for a Long Island Republican congressional candidate. Fresh controversy has embroiled the FIFA World Cup after President Trump called on the FIFA president, Gianni Infantino, to lift a red card suspension on the U.S. men's national team top goal scorer, Folarin Balogun. Trump reportedly

0: He had a private call with the FIFA chief last week to ask for a review of Balogun's suspension, which was lifted on Sunday ahead of the U.S. team's match against Belgium today. The reversal is highly unusual. It's the first time since 1962 that FIFA's allowed a player to appear in a game after being suspended. He was red carded. Trump took to Truth Social, thanking FIFA, quote, for doing what was right and reversing a great injustice, unquote. And China's begun enforcing a new so-called ethnic unity law that human rights groups warn could accelerate the forced assimilation of ethnic minorities. Beijing said the law could also apply to individuals outside Chinese borders. Amnesty International said in a statement, quote, rather than celebrating difference, it's about pushing ethnic groups such as Uyghurs, Tibetans, and Mongolians to adopt a single state-defined national identity dominated by Han Chinese culture law. This law risks providing a stronger legal basis for existing practices of transnational repression, peaceful advocacy for minority rights in China by anyone, anywhere, could be characterized as undermining ethnic unity, unquote, Amnesty International said. Here in New York, a Tibetan activist lit himself on fire outside the United Nations headquarters last week, protesting China's annexation of Tibet. In a live stream video posted before his self-immolation, Logba Rangzin decried Beijing's policies for, quote, destroying the Tibetan people.
1: It's not that we do not have independence. We had it, but the independence is lost. We have to get it back. Therefore, we Tibetans and exile must unite and struggle for the independence of Tibet.
0: Logba Rangzin died in the protest. He was a 52-year-old resident of Queens, New York, originally from Eastern Tibet and an advocate for Tibetan independence for over a decade. And those are some of the headlines. This is Democracy Now!, democracynow.org, The War and Peace Report. I'm Amy Goodman. A grand jury in Washington, D.C. has indicted the former U.S. Olympian canoeist Davy Hearn for allegedly vandalizing the Lincoln Memorial reflecting pool. On June 19th, Davy Hearn stopped by the pool while on a 64-mile bike ride. He says he touched the pool to see what it felt like and was then arrested, handcuffed, and held for 5 hours by U.S. Park Police. He's now facing a possible sentence of 10 years in prison if convicted. He is one of the at least six people who've been arrested for allegedly vandalizing the pool. Following the incident, Trump posted on social media, quote, the United States Park Police have arrested multiple individuals for vandalizing our nation's magnificent reflecting pool. Who would do such a thing? These are very serious crimes having to do with the destruction of national monuments. Years in jail, Trump wrote. District Attorney for Washington, D.C., Jean Pirro, said Hearn willfully and violently damaged a 2-square-foot piece of sealant of the pool.
2: I felt it important to call this press conference because one of the most offensive images that I hold in my mind are the images of national monuments that are being defaced, roped, torn down, graffitied, and damaged by individuals. Today is about accountability for damaging a national resource, a national treasure, and that is the reflecting pool.
0: That's U.S. Attorney for Washington, D.C., Jean Pirro. The reflecting pool underwent a nearly $16 million renovation. President Trump wanted to paint the bottom of the pool American flag blue. The work was completed under a no-bid contract, but then the pool turned green as algae blooms flourished and the bottom of the pool began to peel. Late-night comics started to say that the pool was Mexican flag green. For more, we're joined by Norm Eisen. He's co-founder and executive chair of Democracy Defenders Fund, one of Davy Hearn's attorneys, was formerly White House Special Counsel for Ethics and Government Reform under President Obama, and was co-founder and board chair of CREW, that's Citizens for Responsibility and Ethics in Washington. Norm Eisen, thanks so much for joining us. Can you talk about what Davy Hearn exactly was charged with?
3: Well, Mr. Hearn has been charged with vandalism. He's innocent. The charges are outrageous. And, Amy, it should be concerning to every American when on this kind of a basis a felony charge can issue. So we're preparing to vigorously defend the case in court.
0: So explain what we understand. You can't help but think, I mean, this has been, here is President Trump, who is a developer. This is a no-bid contract. I don't know if you can talk about who this went to. And the humiliation of President Trump himself, I won't even say the White House, for what's happened to the pool. Do you think this is about trying to deflect attention for the failure of this reflecting pool?
3: Amy, we do think that Davey is being scapegoated for the failures of the White House with respect to the reflecting pool, that the blame is being shifted. He's innocent, and we intend to vigorously defend the matter.
0: Norm Eisen, you are involved with a number of cases. I'd like to ask you first about the merger, the proposed merger that the U.S. Department of Justice is pushing forward, has just approved, between Paramount Skydance, which is already merged in something like an $8 billion deal, and Warner Brothers Discovery. The Paramount Skydance Warner Brothers Discovery merger would be something like $110 billion with the Trump ally billionaires Larry and his son David Ellison in charge. Can you talk about the significance of what's happening here?
3: Of course, Amy, at Democracy Defenders Fund and Democracy Defenders Action, we have over 300 legal cases and matters entirely separate from Mr. Hearn's case. Another one of those very important democracy cases is the effort to mash together two of the largest entertainment and news entities, Paramount and Warner Brothers. And the concern here is, under the Ellison's tutelage, David Ellison, his father, Larry Ellison, cronies of President Trump's, the CBS network, storied the Tiffany network, we've seen its news operations demolished by Barry Weiss. Now they're going to put CNN under that same umbrella, together, by the way, with TikTok, where they also have that social media outfit under their wing. If you like what they did to CBS, the destruction of 60 Minutes, for example, you'll love what they're going to do to CNN. And that's just the news side of things. We can't have, you know, somebody's watching Fox News, they say, oh, I can't take this anymore. I'm going to turn the channel. And you go to CNN, it's the same thing. You go to CBS, it's the same thing. Then on top of that, you have an even louder megaphone for influencing society. The entertainment industry, film and TV, documentary films, all of that also under the Ellison sway. Reportedly, career professionals at the Department of Justice were not ready to let this merger go through. They had serious questions about whether it was illegal under antitrust law with the excessive concentration of power in the hands of the Ellisons. They were overruled. There's the most profound questions about whether there was inappropriate political decision-making to jam through this merger. Two of President Trump's cronies, the Ellisons, and fortunately, the state AGs, the UK government, the EU, are still asking those hard questions. We anticipate that the state AGs will go to court and get an injunction, just like they did, Amy, with the Live Nation merger, Live Nation and Ticketmaster, just like they have done with other cases, Nexstar, Tegna, another big media merger. The AGs were successful in getting court relief. We anticipate they'll do the same thing here.
0: The significance of the British government, as you just mentioned, suggesting that it may challenge Paramount Skydance blockbuster $110 billion takeover of Warner Brothers. And you talk about CBS then would be under the same roof as CNN and HBO, among other media properties. Lisa Nandy, the British Culture and Media Secretary, expressed concern about concentrating control of media assets in the hands of fewer corporate owners. She said, following engagement with the parties and independent research, my department has today written to the current and proposed owners of Warner Brothers Discovery on my behalf to inform them I am minded to intervene, she said. What would it mean if Britain intervened?
3: It would be a substantial hurdle to completing this misbegotten merger mashup. The combined entity has substantial assets that are in the UK market or impact the UK market. It would be one of the strikes against the merger, the most devastating because the largest concentration is in the United States, would be the state AGs. But the UK and the EU matter, and Amy, very proud that at Democracy Defenders, we filed a complaint with the UK that will be part of the basis for action if they move. So we are on the case in the U.S. And wherever necessary to stop these kinds of assaults on our democracy.
0: I want to turn to another issue, birthright citizenship. This is House Speaker Mike Johnson speaking about the Supreme Court decision on Fox News over the weekend.
4: I really enjoyed Justice Clarence Thomas's dissent. It's everybody should read that, must read. He explained that the 14th Amendment, the original intent, was to enhance and really value citizenship, and it's been devalued because of birthright tourism, which is what we have now. It's a threat to the rule of law and national security. We do need to address it. We're looking at all angles. If there's some legislative fix, we'll advance that immediately. If it's a constitutional amendment, as you know, it takes a little more time. But we've got to address this. It really is a serious, serious issue.
0: So, Norm Eisen, if you can talk about this approach that Congress would pass a law and this whole framing of birthright citizenship as birthright tourism, suggesting there would be pregnancy tests for anyone coming into the United States that's not an American citizen.
3: Amy, it's so wrong. We at Democracy Defenders Fund represented together with LULAC and our other wonderful partners in the case, including the ACLU, those brave moms who were willing to stand up and fight the Trump administration's unconstitutional claim that Donald Trump gets to choose which babies born in this country are citizens and not. That is false. It is the law. Under the 14th Amendment, that all babies born here are citizens. And by a 5-4 majority, we secured with co-counsel the ruling that what Mike Johnson said is false. I talked to some of those moms that morning when we got the win, was at the Supreme Court. Wow. They were so excited for themselves, but for all the babies and for the rule of law. Now, you're seeing a lot of sour grapes. This should not have been a 5-4 decision. It's very alarming that there were 4 votes for this open and shut issue at the Supreme Court. And now you're seeing statements like Mike Johnson. We forced even Mike Johnson, Amy, to admit that a constitutional amendment might be necessary because Congress doesn't have the power to do this. That doesn't stop people like him, like the president, like the White House, from fear-mongering and making these absurd statements about what is a clear constitutional rule. Birthright citizenship is protected. Will they try other acts to harass, frighten, intimidate? Certainly. Our legal team is ready. And if you don't believe me, we have over 300 legal cases and matters to prove it, including some of the most high-profile landmark wins, shutting down Donald Trump's corruption, like the Lisa Cook case. He was wrongly trying to fire and prosecute her, like the $1.8 billion slush fund case, the Kennedy Center case. We are going to go to bat for our moms who are being harassed, even though the case was won. And we're going to keep fighting for the Constitution.
0: You mentioned corruption. New filings show that President Trump made more than $2.2 billion last year, most of it fueled by cryptocurrency profits. But with a significant rise in profits across his real estate business and other family investments, his legal settlements with media giants ABC News, Paramount, Meta, CBS, the mandatory financial disclosure report released Tuesday shows Trump made at least $1.4 billion from his family's cryptocurrency ventures, including $635 million for Trump-branded cryptocurrency meme coins and $590 million from the Trump family's World Liberty Financial crypto business. He defended how he's profited from the presidency while speaking to reporters last week.
5: You're profiting off the presidency.
6: Well, you know why I'm profiting? Because the stock market's going up. Everybody's profiting. If you have a 401k, how's your 401k done? It's about up 85%. Thank you, President Trump.
0: So that was President Trump speaking to reporters before boarding the new Air Force One, a Boeing 747 jet donated by the royal family of Qatar, reportedly at a cost of $400 million paid for by the U.S. taxpayers. But Trump plans to keep the jet after leaving office, saying he'll donate it to his presidential library. Can you respond to all of this? And, of course, on the issue of cryptocurrency, the amount of money that those who invested in it lost as the Trump family gained.
3: Behavior of the president, his family, and his cronies inside and outside of the federal government, Amy, is like nothing we've ever seen in American history. It makes the worst scandals of the presidency over the past 250 years, like Watergate or the Teapot Dome, look like weak tea. The profit-taking of over $2 billion by President Trump alone in 1 year, exploiting the office of the presidency to do that, is outrageous and shocking. You have to look beyond American history to dictatorial regimes like Putin's Russia or North Korea for similar examples. And even there, it's an extreme, startling example here in the United States. Take the crypto where at Democracy Defenders, we've been at the forefront of exposing this. You have Donald Trump raking in over $600 million while the on his meme coin, his Trump meme coin, while the value of the thing has gone down by 95%, well in excess of $1 billion in losses for people. That's ordinary Americans losing hundreds and thousands or even more. When Donald Trump profits, he reaches into the pockets of all of us to take that money. You also see that not just in the domestic arena, but internationally, where a company associated with the Trumps, crypto company World Liberty Financial, took in an over $500 million investment from a UAE Emirati state fund. the Emirates have the most profound connection, for example, to our Iran war debacle, and the notion that they're pumping money into Trump coffers is also a profound conflict of interest. So is Donald Trump regulating, or as the case may be, failing to regulate the crypto industry while he profits from a lack of regulation, but the American people are hurt. It's corruption on a scale we've never seen in American history.
0: Norm Eisen.
3: And frankly, seldom in world history.
0: We have to leave it there. I want to thank you for being with us. Co-founder, executive chair of Democracy Defenders Fund, one of Davy Hearn's attorneys. He was White House Special Counsel for Ethics and Government Reform in the Obama administration. Coming up, as heat kills 25 people in the last few days in the United States alone and thousands in Europe, we'll speak to New York Times writer David Wallace Wells. His latest essay, We Need to Retrofit the Planet. The heat wave proves it. Stay with us.

0: Sunlight on My Window by Jez Pike. This is Democracy Now!, democracynow.org. I'm Amy Goodman. As we turn now to the record-breaking heat wave that scorched the northeastern United States over July 4th weekend. At least 25 people are dead in New Jersey due to extreme heat and humidity after a massive heat dome settled over the eastern half of the U.S., bringing triple-digit temperatures, disrupting travel and prompting emergency measures for millions of people. Many of those who died were found in homes with no air conditioning, on the street and in parked cars, according to officials in New Jersey. More than 185 million people, more than half of U.S. residents, were under heat alerts over the weekend, with extreme weather forcing the cancellation of Independence Day events in states from Alabama to Connecticut. Severe weather forced the cancellation of the Great American State Fair, a two-hour evacuation of the National Mall in Washington, D.C., and delayed President Trump's 4th of July speech. Here in New York area, the heat wave shattered records dating back nearly 60 years. Central Park reached 100 degrees. Subway stations registered even higher temperatures, while 17,000 customers lost power. This weekend's North American heat wave follows a record-shattering European heat wave that's already been blamed for thousands of heat-related deaths across Spain, France, and Germany. Climate scientists say the burning of fossil fuels by humans is the primary cause of global warming and the reason why heat waves are becoming longer, hotter, and more frequent. On Friday, a team of scientists explained the recent heat wave would have been, quote, virtually impossible, unquote, before humans began warming the planet. This is Theodore Keeping, a climate scientist at Imperial College London, who worked on the analysis.
1: We found that in the last 50 years since a previous heat wave affected Europe in 1976, that the chance of a heat wave like this has gone from almost impossible to something that we'd expect to see every couple of decades. And as the climate continues to warm, we will see events like this increasingly frequently, and in a future climate, this may be something that we expect to be commonplace.
0: For more on the extreme weather here and around the world, we're joined in studio by David Wallace Wells, New York Times opinion writer, columnist for the New York Times Magazine. His recent piece headlined, "We Need to Retrofit the Planet. The Heat Wave Proves It." He's also author of the book, The Uninhabitable Earth. Welcome back to Democracy Now! It's great to have you with us, David. Start off by talking about what's happening here, and if you can put it in the context of climate change.
2: Well, the planet is now warmer than it has ever been in modern human history, basically since the agricultural revolution 10 or 12,000 years ago. We're already outside the window of temperatures that enclose the entire history of human civilization. And we are warming more rapidly than the planet has ever warmed in its history, including periods that where warming produced deaths of 50 to 90% of all life on Earth. So we're running a pretty radical experiment, and things are changing pretty rapidly. Just over the last couple of decades, we've seen the pace of warming accelerate, and we've seen the chances of heat waves like the one that we saw in Europe, grow as much as 100-fold more likely. So just since the 2003 heat wave, which killed tens of thousands of people in Europe, a heat wave like the one that we just saw in Europe has gone 100 times more likely. There are a lot of questions about why we haven't prepared adequately for these heat waves, and we should be asking them and doing more to protect ourselves in the future. But I think the baseline observation that we have to make is that things are moving incredibly quickly, and that makes it incredibly hard for us to change our ways.
0: I think Thomas Jefferson wrote in 1776 at the signing of the Declaration of Independence that it was 76 degrees. On July 4th, of course, in this area, it was over 100 degrees, triple digits. Your piece is headlined, "We Need to Retrofit the Planet. The Heat Wave Proves It." I was upstate New York, and trees, there was a kind of, I called it a torrential tornado. It took down trees in the Catskill area all over, and yet was hardly talked about afterwards. And yet it was in the midst of this heat wave that happened over like 30 minutes. How do you retrofit the planet?
2: Well, I mean, there are a lot of pieces to it, but unfortunately, a lot of the natural world, like the tree landscape that you're talking about, it's going to be quite difficult. The human-built environment is a little bit easier, but it still requires something like, you know, take the European heat wave, building in air conditioning for 300, 400 million people who don't have it today, reimagining the way that buildings are built so that they don't retain heat, which is what they were designed to do, but actually repel heat, which is what Europe's going to need in the decades ahead. It also involves different kinds of urban planning. I think about the way that LA has been rebuilding in the aftermath of its fires, resisting a lot of fire codes that might help future, might help neighborhoods, be more resilient in the face of fire in future decades. And instead, the local communities are fighting those restrictions. So, you know, we have an enormous landscape of the built environment the world over, which was designed and erected to survive climate conditions, which we've left behind. And we basically need to reimagine all of that to survive new climate conditions, which are going to get considerably hotter, even just in the decades ahead.
0: Can you compare the U.S. and Europe's approach to climate change to China?
2: Well, you know, China's a kind of a complicated story. They're both the world's biggest emitter. They're responsible for almost one-third of all carbon emissions in the present, and also the source of the greatest hope for climate change, because they are producing something like 70% to 90% of all the world's EVs, solar panels, batteries. So they're both contributing the most to the problem and contributing the most to the solution. In the U.S., we're not producing nearly as much of that technology. We are building out our green energy infrastructure relatively quickly, but we're not doing nearly enough to bring emissions down into line with our targets. And that means that we're heading up against some really terrifying climate thresholds.
0: What has the Trump administration done?
2: They've gone to war with clean energy and tried to undermine it everywhere that they could. They've literally bought off wind projects so that those will not go forward. They've taken an axe to Biden's Inflation Reduction Act, which is essentially a climate bill, and tried to undo all of the tax incentives that were in it to subsidize clean energy. And they've done very little to help the problem of interconnection and the grid, which are so essential to the build-out of clean energy in America. They haven't totally succeeded. Last year, 90%+ of new energy infrastructure was green, but they're doing everything they can to put their hand on the needle and change the direction of policy and make America more like a petrostate and less like the electrostate that China is trying to be.
0: So how can the U.S. be a leader on green energy?
2: Well, we need to spend considerably more, particularly on these technologies, the grid and interconnection, so that the developers who are willing and ready to build out solar farms in particular can build them quickly and can install them and make them make that power available to American citizens. When you saw something like that happen in Australia over the last couple of years, they're now offering their citizens 3 hours of free electricity every single day because the build-out has been rapid and the infrastructure alongside it has been so successful.
0: And talk about what's happening with Africa, the effects of countries that are least responsible for climate change bearing the brunt, even though many thousands of people are dying around the world outside of Africa because of the heat.
2: This is one of the cruelest features of climate change. It is a universal threat. It tells us that we're on this planet together and we have one shared fate, but it also tells us that the same inequities that horrify us about our society in general apply when it comes to climate change. Those with the least are the most vulnerable, they are the least responsible, and they're heading for the darkest climate outcomes. One of the more optimistic things that's happened in the last few years, though, is that countries in the global south, across sub-Saharan Africa, across South Asia, have actually taken decarbonization into their own hands and started building out new green energy capacity on their own, even without help from the global north, which was long assumed to be necessary. They've done that in part because that technology is so cheap coming from China that they're able to afford it themselves. And you've seen some of the most rapid uptake of solar power in particular in the world's developing countries, much faster even than in the global north, where we expected it to be the fastest.
0: The Manhattan Project developed the U.S. atomic bomb. What would a Manhattan Project for renewable energy look like?
2: Well, the interesting thing about the energy sector is that we have the technology that we need to get a lot more progress than we have right now. Solar and wind and batteries are most of the solution. They're not the entire solution, but geothermal needs to be promoted considerably more. The things that I'm more worried about are heavy industry and agriculture, which are big parts of the carbon emissions puzzle, which we don't yet have quite satisfying solutions for. And in fact, some of the things that we thought were going to be quite successful, especially in agriculture, have proven much less useful over the last few years, not panning out like we hoped. So I think we need considerable R&D in those areas, and money just flowing into the system on the renewable side to make sure that the technology that we have today actually gets implemented at scale and pace.
0: Can you explain what meteorologists are saying when they talk about a heat dome, this large, high-pressure system that traps hot air on the ground?
2: Well, it's part of the explanation for the European heat wave. It's part of the explanation for the East Coast heat wave that we just lived through. And it seems to be arising an even more spectacular one in the American West right now, which means that over the coming weeks, we're likely to see quite scorching temperatures west of the Mississippi, which is especially scary because those are fire-prone parts of the landscape that have been dealing with drought, and we may see some really dramatic uptake in wildfire activity in the West. But in general, these are weather patterns that intensify the heat waves that we might otherwise be seeing, making them last longer and more punishingly than we would have expected in the past.
0: What about divesting from fossil fuels? What would that look like?
2: Well, I mean, it would mean depriving some of these companies with their operating capital, and I think even more significantly, signaling the political unwillingness to participate in the system of destruction that these companies are leading. I think both of those goals are worthwhile, but we do need to do a lot more than just pull our money out of fossil fuels. We need to supply clean, cheap, healthy energy to the world, which is going to require a lot of additional investment, not just disinvestment.
0: When you were doing research for this piece, We Need to Retrofit the Planet, and for your book, The Uninhabitable Earth, what shocked you most?
2: Well, these days, what worries me most is that global warming is accelerating past thresholds that we used to consider unacceptable. Not that long ago, 2018, the UN published its 1.5-degree report that showed the difference between 1.5 degrees of global warming and 2 degrees of global warming. And the difference between those two levels was considered so significant that it terrified the world into action. That's why we had the climate awakening of the 2019-2020 period with Greta Thunberg and Extinction Rebellion, the Sunrise Movement. All of that, the climate strikes, was the result of fear about reaching that 2-degree threshold and the intensity of the urgency of trying to limit warming to 1.5 degrees. Now, we are basically already at 1.5 degrees right now, and because of the effects of El Niño, we may see something close to 2 degrees of warming as soon as next year. And that's not a long-term average, but in the long term, almost certainly we will be blowing past that 2-degree threshold, which, again, in 2018, 2019, 2020, terrified the world. Now we've made that future inevitable.
0: David Wallace Wells, will link to your piece in the New York Times Magazine, headlined, We Need to Retrofit the Planet. The heat wave proves it. Coming up, a New York City Council employee has been released after 5 months in custody at the U.S. Immigration Jail in Newark, New Jersey, known as Delaney Hall. We'll meet him. Stay with us.

0: Children, we all shall be free from the album Songs of Slavery and Emancipation. This is Democracy Now!, democracynow.org. I'm Amy Goodman. We turn now to the case of a New York City Council employee who was released in June after being detained at the immigration jail Delaney Hall in Newark, New Jersey for more than 5 months. Rafael Rubio was taken by federal immigration officers in January during a routine asylum interview, despite having legal protections to live and work in the United States. He had TPS, temporary protected status, as a citizen of Venezuela that was valid through October 2026. Following numerous legal setbacks, including a deportation order, Rafael Rubio was granted asylum in May by an immigration judge and was finally released in June after 158 days in custody. For more, we are joined by Rafael Rubio and his lawyer, Gwyneth Hesser, senior staff attorney at the Bronx Defenders. We welcome you both to Democracy Now!, Rafael. Wow. Talk about the day you were taken and whether you thought this was going to happen in any way.
1: I mean, yeah. Thank you for having me. It was a very difficult experience for me. I didn't know. I kind of had an idea when I was on my way to that interview, to that appointment, that something could go wrong, and eventually did. It was a very difficult experience to go through and to navigate through. When I was wrapping up the asylum interview with a asylum officer, I noticed that he was, like, really, really nervous and anxious. And then when he told me that I needed to turn off my cell phone and put it back in my backpack and proceed to the next room to be met by somebody that he didn't actually identify, I felt that something was really off at that moment. And then when I was raided by this person who identified himself to be as an ICE agent, then I knew that something was about to happen.
0: And you were taken right to Delaney Hall?
1: No. I was actually taken to OCJ in Orange County Jail in upstate New York, Goshen.
0: Uh-huh. Yes. And then?
1: And then I was transferred to MDC, Brooklyn, and then I was transferred to Delaney Hall in Newark, New Jersey.
0: Gwyneth Hesser, what happened here?
2: I mean, that's what they're doing now. I've had clients detained when they show up for court. Rafael showed up for his interview, and they're transferring people. They don't give notice. I have clients that have been taken down south. Luckily, Rafael was able to stay in this area. But this is what we're seeing now.
0: Can you talk about the moment of your release and being there with the New York City Council speaker? I want to go to that clip. We played it in our billboard of that moment when everyone saw that, Rafael, you were free.
1: Thank you so much. You saved my life in many ways. Thank you.
0: Julie Menon, the city council speaker. Can you explain what the city council did, what she did? Not everyone has a city council speaker to free them.
1: Correct. Backing you up. Yeah, I cannot thank her enough for what she did. I had been denied my asylum claim, and I also had been denied my first habeas. And at that point, I felt that I had no hope to stay in the United States. And then all of a sudden she called me. I mean, I called one of her closest assistants, Miguelina Camilo, and she happened to be right next to her when I called her. So she was actually waiting for that call. And then we had a conversation over the phone, and she told me that I needed to do something, like changing my legal representation, the one that I had at the moment. And she told me that she has spoken with the Bronx Defenders and that she wanted me to retain their services as my legal representation moving forward, which I did, and with the results that we had.
0: Gwyneth Hesser, if you can explain more, you've Rafael granted asylum in the U.S., but the federal government's appealing this decision?
2: Yes, they are. And he wasn't released initially, even with having been granted asylum, because they stated their intent to appeal. They get 30 days. And so we actually needed a federal judge to order a bond hearing in immigration court so that we could do a bond hearing to get him released.
0: Well, Can you tell us the stories of people inside? And also, if you heard the protesters outside and what that meant to you?
1: I did. Stories inside those detention facilities, difficult stories. People is sad. Detainees are sad. It's people that have tried to build a future in this country, people that have complied with the law and everything. They have followed the law. They have paid their taxes. They are raising families and children and whatever and whatnot. And all of a sudden, they are stuck in that limbo.
0: How long did it take you to get your blood pressure medication?
1: Like 3 weeks.
0: Can you talk about your treatment in Delaney?
1: Of course. Every time that you got transferred, it seems like they lost record. They don't keep track of the record accurately. So every time that I got transferred, it will take me like a week or 2 weeks for them to timely deliver my medication. That was the case with Delaney Hall as well. When I was ultimately transferred the last time to that facility, because I have been transferred to that facility, then transferred back over to Brooklyn once, it took them like 2 weeks or so to provide me with my medication. So I take high blood pressure medication, and that cannot be disrupted like that.
0: We have been reporting on the horror of the earthquakes in Venezuela. Over 100 Venezuelans deported there hours before the earthquake. It's believed over 100 have been killed. Are you afraid of being taken once again, even with the judge's ruling freeing you?
1: If I tell you the truth, yes.
0: And Gwyneth Hester, what can be done to stop that from happening?
2: I mean, luckily, because he had the judge's order granting his release on bond, I've explained to Raphael that they really cannot detain him again. It would be in violation of the court order, but it seems right now that's not that much solace, because sometimes things are happening that are outside of the law. So in theory, it shouldn't happen, but...
1: Correct.
2: Yeah.
0: Well, thank you so much for taking this time. I'm sorry about what has happened to you, and we'll continue to follow your case. Raphael Rubio, New York City Council on Police, just released after being detained at Delaney Hall for 5 months, an asylum seeker from Venezuela, and Gwyneth Hester, senior staff attorney at the Bronx Defenders. That does it for our show. I'll be in Kansas City, July 17th and 18th. I'm Amy Goodman. Thank you.
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4: I'm Dr. Anthony Lizerwitz, and this is Climate Connections. From Colorado to Mexico, the Rio Grande and its tributaries provide drinking water for millions of people, irrigate vast areas of farmland, and provide habitat for native cutthroat trout. So the water is in high demand, and strains on the river system are growing. As the climate warms, droughts are becoming more intense, and mountain snowpack, which melts into the streams that feed the Rio Grande, is declining. To make sure there will be enough water for farmers in the spring and summer, water is held back during the winter in upstream reservoirs. That reduces the water flowing through streams and rivers in winter months.
5: That's clearly a threat to the trout populations that exist in these rivers.
4: Kevin Terry is with Trout Unlimited. His group works with farmers, water districts, and others to arrange releases from upstream reservoirs during the winter when possible.
5: To keep the ecosystems healthy and keep fish as healthy as possible, while at the same time delivering water supplies to downstream communities for other benefits, including augmentation of well depletions, supplies for livestock.
4: He says as water becomes scarcer in the region, it's critical that people work together to make the best use of every drop. Climate Connections is produced by the Yale Center for Environmental Communication. To learn more about climate change, visit climateconnections.org.
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0: Welcome to this edition of When the Biomass Hits the Wind Turbine, a discussion of sustainable living and what that means to you and me. I'm Jay Warmke.
1: And I'm Annie Warmke.
0: That indeed you are. And today we're going to talk about conducting home funerals and natural barriers and burials.
1: Well, that might be the truth.
0: I'm sure there are barriers to burials, but with Donna Baker, and she is the founder of the Columbus Community Death Care. She's an Inelda-trained death doula, a home funeral guide, a death educator, and wise with everything associated with death, no doubt. So welcome. Welcome, Donna.
2: Hello. Good morning.
0: All right. Good morning. So we're really talking about, of course, we focus a lot on sustainability here, and I guess there's nothing more sustainable than death, really. So let's let's talk about how...
1: Oh, my word. We're on a roll this morning.
0: Yeah, well, It just sort of seems to me, as somebody with only a passing acquaintance with this,
1: death or funerals?
0: Well, both. And, okay. And that the funeral industry, like a lot of our systems, has become corporatized, anesthetized, you know, all of these other things, taking it outside of the realm of sustainable and natural. So my guess, and you can correct me if I'm wrong, is that you're kind of trying to push back in the other direction. Is that a fair assessment?
2: Yeah, that's it. That's it. Exactly. And of course, it's not just me. There's a lot of folks who are doing this, this sort of community death care work. You know, death doulas and death educators are part of it, but there's also, a growing group of folks I've been working with down in Athens. We call ourselves the Southeast Ohio Natural Burial Working Group. We're still a working group, but we're looking for some property down around the Chansey area to start a natural burial ground. So, you know, it's there's lots of us, and it's a growing movement, which is very exciting. But yeah, you know, I think what we're really talking about is, you know, there are plenty of us who are caring for the earth as we're living. We care for the earth every day, and we do things. We practice sustainable living practices. And so why not, you know, push that into our dying and into our death. So finding ways to care for the earth, when we die, and really even more than just caring for, but giving back to the earth by, using our bodies as a source of energy, putting our bodies back into the earth in a natural way so that we can become soil again.
1: One of the things that occurs to me is really it's more than sustainability. It's resiliency, and the idea that we could be in charge of our own death, but also the idea of honoring that death with a home funeral. And maybe you could walk us through a little bit about what it takes to have a home funeral, and then what it would look like if we were going to access a green burial.
2: Sure. Yeah, you know, you know, when we talk about natural burial, it's a little more palatable, I think, for folks to just talk about the practicalities of burial. It's something we're sort of used to talking about. We talk about pre-planning and burial plots and stuff like that, but you're right. To get there, we have to take a step back, and we have to talk about the dying, you know, and what it takes to get ourselves and get each other to a natural burial ground. That oftentimes starts with a home funeral, and a home funeral is a practice that involves caring for our dying at home. And if our loved ones don't die at home, it involves moving them home after they've transitioned, which is perfectly legal. And so it's a right that we all have. Caring for our dying, having a service for them at home. And if you don't have a home that's conducive to something like that, borrowing a space, you know, renting a yoga studio or using a church, you know, a room in a church. We don't all have a house that's large enough to do something like have a home viewing, but even if you don't, there are lots of alternatives to finding good spaces to do that. Again, that's the practical stuff, but the, you know, the emotional and really, I think spiritual side to that is caring for our loved one's body, after death. So stuff that we have always done, right? It's not a new practice. It's the idea of, washing a body, anointing a body with oil, shrouding a body, laying that body out in a space, where people can come and say goodbye and honor the person that we love that's now gone. And that can really take place over the course of, you know, an hour. Or I've worked with families who have home funerals that take 8 or 9 hours. It's all a matter of using that time in the way that best suits the family, because that time is really a healing time. You know, it's not the sort of conventional thing that we're used to, where we're sitting around in metal folding chairs and drinking, you know, bad coffee out of styrofoam cups. We're dressed in clothes that we normally wouldn't wear, and we feel stuffy, and we, you know, we can't wait to get out of there. It's something very, very different than that.

0: it's very different than that. It can be simplified and minimalist and very
1: And
0: beautiful.
1: affordable.
2: Affordable.
0: Yeah, and affordable.
2: Yep. Well, what kind of barriers are there to this, Donna? Because, you know, I can just assume when people think about bringing a dead body into your home, there's going to be all sorts of health and safety issues that people are going to jump up and down about, even though it is a very natural situation. Mm-hmm. But what kind of restrictions does the government or our society put in place?
0: Well, the restrictions are all cultural and social. There aren't any legal restrictions. In every state, you are legally allowed to remove a body from a hospital or a morgue or a nursing facility or hospice. You are legally allowed to bring that body home and honor that body in the space where you feel is most natural and important to you.
1: Now, the hard part. Excuse me. Do you have to have the power of attorney at death or any kind of legal document to do that?
0: You just need to be next of kin. You need to have permission from next of kin. Of course, the hard part is, you know, being an advocate in that very often, you know, emotionally fueled time. You have to be able to say, we like to take this body home, right? So that's when things get difficult.
1: Hopefully you said it before that.
2: Yeah.
0: Yeah, exactly. Or you have a doula, someone who's an advocate for you to speak those ideas into practice.
1: You could also, couldn't you also have that into your will or add a codicil to the will that says that's your wish?
0: Yeah, you know, I'm not really an expert on wills. That's more for our law friends, but living wills, healthcare, power of attorney, things like that, right? That would be a place where you could have those wishes documented and notarized so that they are legal.
2: Well, there's a long history. I mean, obviously, these systems that we think are normal and everlasting are usually fairly recent in development. But there's a long history about home funerals. When you were talking about this, I know the term sitting Shiva, you know, I don't know exactly everything that's involved with that, but it just sort of seems like these are traditions that have existed for a long time and we just need to recapture them.
0: Sure. I mean, that's really what this, you know, I think that's what this whole movement is about, not just with the natural burials, but the home funeral and really home death care. You know, historically, families served and cared for their dead, not just because we had to, but because it was really a primal need. It was a way to pay respect to for the life of the person that we were letting go of. And this sort of death care really allowed us to bear witness to death as a human experience. You know, really
2: I can give an example of that because I remember when my father died and it was very sudden, but when we all got together and you could actually see the body and stand there, then at least for me, it was like, wow, this is real. I mean, this is for true, you know, and I think that was important. I never would have imagined that I needed that kind of reinforcement.
0: Mm-hmm. You know, we kind of got talked out of doing these things for ourselves and for each other. And we got talked into the idea that this was the work for specialists, you know, for people like embalmers and funeral directors. And when that shift happened, we became, you know, more estranged from death. We didn't really see death as a natural part of the life cycle anymore. It became a medicalized event instead of a social and cultural event.
1: I think the medical model has had a lot to do with that because there were undertakers and people depended on that sometimes for the casket or help with the body or whatever. And I think the medical model has taught us that we should be basically let them handle it all. You know, it's a messy experience in life, so we'll just handle it for you. Which brings me back to what I was thinking when Jay first asked you about the challenges, is that it strikes me that perhaps

0: the biggest challenge is the emotional challenge that comes from death and the fact that we don't have a plan. Often, mm-hmm. people don't have words to, in this culture, we don't seem to have a conversation that we generally have around important things like sex and death and maybe even birth, I don't know. And I just wonder, what are some of the barriers emotionally, and what could we do if, for example, say I wanted to have a home funeral, but I know my relatives would have a hissy fit. What are some things I could do to try to emotionally ease the way there?
1: Mm-hmm. You know, it's just all about the talking, right? It seems so simple to say, and I know it's really challenging for most people. But we need to find ways to have these conversations while we're, like we're having right now, you know, finding ways when it's, you know, a beautiful sunny Wednesday spring afternoon and the last thing that people think about is sitting around and talking about death, at the dinner table, you know, with family or, on a phone call, you know, with a friend. It doesn't seem like the thing you want to spend part of your day doing, but we can just talk about it in a really open and honest way, just like with sex and birth and money and all the hard things. The more that we can talk about it, the less terrifying it becomes, and the more we start to understand it as a natural part of a life cycle. And, you know, I work with people all the time to sort of navigate these difficult conversations with their family members. I'm a fan of the awkward conversation. I love really digging in deep and talking about stuff that doesn't always come easily just because I'm a curious person. And I think that the key to having some of these conversations is just, you know, recognizing maybe that there are good reasons, you know, and the two good reasons that always come to mind for me are, it's really a gift. If you can't think of it just as a curious way to talk and an important heart-opening way to talk, you can think of it as a gift, because knowing what your people want while they're alive and healthy will go such a long way when they're sick or when they're dying. And also the financial savings is just an incredible incentive. I mean,
2: okay, well, Donna, I'm going to interrupt you for just a second here to remind everybody that you are listening to When the Biomass Hits the Wind Turbine with Jay and Annie Warmke, reminding you again, it is indeed the end of the world as we know it.
0: And thank God.
2: Thank God. So, and we are talking about death, speaking of the end of the world as we know it. And Donna, we're joined by Donna Baker, and we're talking about home funerals and natural burials, and we've been talking a bit about sort of having the celebration within your home, some of the issues around there, the advantages of that. But I did want to touch on the natural burial. So hey, Donna, could you tell us, sort of contrast how we view burials today in our industrialized death machine? And
0: just tell it like it is, Jay.
2: I know. And how does that contrast with the idea or the concepts of natural burial? Okay, so that's a wide open thing there.
1: Yeah, well, our industrialized death machine is set up in a way that really serves and benefits the death machine, right? It's we have these marketed packages that sell services that benefit the industry, and those services are marketed in a way that create fear within us. So we have to have our pre-planned funeral or our pre-planned plot. And we have to think about these things in a way not that ease us into understanding and appreciating death as part of the life cycle, but in a way that freaks us out and reminds us that if we don't make these plans now, where will our bodies end up? You know, what will happen to us? You know, every time I hear about a GoFundMe set up for a family that's trying to raise money to cover funeral expenses, I feel ill. you know, these are just these, this profit machine is, it has reached, it reaches all of us. And there's really, there are really so many more simple and effective ways of handling these things. You know, the another way in which this profit machine has sort of convinced us that it's the way to go is, you know, the survivors of a death are set up to be an audience. You know, we see the body, the body's quickly removed from us, it's taken off somewhere where the experts handle it, and we're not even invited to see the body again until after some careful cosmetic preparation, right? The body's been dressed and made up and the hair's been done, and then we're invited back to see the body after it's been embalmed, and we say things like, you know, this person looks
0: so good. Yeah. She looks so good. Mm-hmm. She's asleep, right? With her glasses on.
2: Well, and I can tell you that I thought when I saw my dad's body, I thought, man, he looks kind of made of plastic. You know, I mean,
1: yeah, I
0: could have been killed in the ocean. He probably was heavily damaged.
2: But anyway, yeah, you're right. It, I had never thought about it as kind of performance art. And it's a performance that you're not allowed to ask how much is the cost of admission. You know, I mean, they just, it's like, tut, tut, tut, my son. Don't you care about your dead relative? Of course they need a mahogany casket.
1: Right, thousands
0: of dollars. Yeah.
1: And if you really cared, wouldn't you spend more? Wouldn't your father want to be in the finest, you know, vehicle to take him off to whatever is next?
2: Sure, and a grave site up on a hill so he can look out over the ocean like he's really going to be sitting there looking out, you know? So,
0: it's really for the person. The people who are left behind, that isn't the time to be making decisions like that about spending money you don't have, or even if you do have it. I think that's the real emotional challenge in this, right? Is that we have to find a way to have a conversation.
2: Well, you were,
0: before
2: Donna,
0: it happens.
2: You were going to tell us what these things cost. I mean, you know, what's the ticket to this show?
1: Yeah, well, the average cost of a conventional, you know, death machine funeral right now is about $8,000 to $10,000, and you know, it's hard for me to even wrap my head around that for so many reasons, but mainly because, you know, I birthed my daughters at home. My husband and I paid for our wedding. It was, you know, my dress was off the rack of a bridesmaid's rack for $100. We're just accustomed to DIYing so many of these milestones that when I hear that number, I'm just rattled. I can't imagine trying to come up with the amount of money that is required, seemingly required to handle this.
0: Let me tell you, Dawn, I just went through this with a friend whose mother died somewhat unexpectedly. And that woman was a very poor woman, and she had been on disability for many years, but she had two insurance policies for her death cost. And the daughter, who's quite shy, asked me to go with her, which I did do during the pandemic, and it was horrendous. It was just horrendous. And so, you know, the cheapest thing ended up costing $11,000 for very bare bones. And, boy, they socked it to her. When they knew she had the insurance, they're like, we'll handle the insurance policy and we'll give you the difference and all that kind of stuff. It was a nightmare to me. I just sat there at one point when we were at the cemetery and they were trying, she had to buy a plot. And they had all these expensive stones that go on top. And I asked what the one cost. It was beautifully etched and everything. And they said $35,000. And I looked at my friend and I said, you know, this isn't the day to decide on headstones, because they were pushing.
1: You got it.
0: This is the day where you figure out where's your mom going to end up that makes you feel best, because you're the one going to visit. And she did listen to me. Even then, it cost, I don't know, $3,000 for a little square thing. So it was just unbelievable to me. And I just thought, well, if people really knew how this worked, wouldn't a lot of people make a different choice if they had education?
2: Well, in contrast, Donna, you're working on a natural burial site, you said, down in Athens County. And how would that work? How would that be different? I mean, if I had a loved one who passed away, or I did, and somebody wants to stick me down there, how does that process work?
0: Yeah, and what's it cost?
1: Yeah, well, I would say at the high end, natural burial grounds usually run around maybe $3,000, and that's all inclusive. You know, when I say like the average cost of a conventional funeral is 7 to 10, what happens is, you know, you have all of these things are added in. You have the basic cost, and then they tell you at the last minute it's $600 to transport the body from the funeral home to the gravesite, and then you know, if the family wants to view the body, it's an extra $2,000. And then, like you said, the headstone comes from somewhere else, and that's another, you know, $5,000 to $30,000. So with a natural burial, the costs are typically upfront. You know, what we're trying to do in Athens is make sure that that everyone has an opportunity to be buried. So all families can afford a grave site. And on the high end, most of the natural burial sites around the country run around $3,000. And some people might be surprised that it's that high, but you know, really what's involved is let me try to rephrase that. Most of the people who are interested in having that kind of burial, they're also interested in caring for the land. So a conservation burial ground is what we're working on in Athens. And that's really a way to make sure that land is preserved, you know, forever. And it's not solely about the burial, but it's also about the land. So people don't mind spending their, you know, $2,000 or $3,000, knowing that they're preserving this land. Bodies are placed, you know, it's planned out where bodies are buried. They're placed strategically so that the soil can be enriched and enhanced in certain areas. And there's a land steward that's involved. The land steward needs paid, things like that. But, you know, to get up to that point, like even getting yourself to the natural burial ground, you usually come from a home funeral. And the home funeral cost is between, you know, nothing and maybe the cost of hiring a home funeral guide. That's a service that I offer for $50 an hour. Most families will ask me for that guidance at around, you know, 3, 4, maybe 5 hours worth of work. So if you even imagine at the high end having a home funeral with the bells and whistles, it's probably not going to be more than $500. People who have home funerals, they, you know, they're doing things in all of these non-traditional ways. So there aren't the big overpriced bouquets of flowers. People go out on their property and bring in, you know, greens or branches or flowers that they pick. People make their own food.
0: What about the casket part of it? How does that work with the green burial site?
1: Some people will use a shroud. Their bodies will be shrouded. So in a simple linen or maybe a, you know, a quilt that they made themselves or a bed sheet. So that's, you know, again, zero to whatever minimal amount of dollars. Some people will be buried in a cardboard box. So to be a true natural burial, it's required that the body has not been embalmed and that you're buried in a container that will fully biodegrade. So a wooden box, a pine box, a cardboard box, you know, and all of those things are much less expensive. Some people build their own casket.
0: And then if I were buried there, would I have the right to put up flowers or plant trees or
2: have a marker
0: bushes?
2: Of some sort?
0: Yeah. What does that look like?
1: Yeah, it's specific to the burial grounds, but most places will allow indigenous plants and, you know, bushes and trees. The grave markers they have to be flat. So if you decided to spend money on having something engraved and, you know, something that had a name or a date or anything like that on it. It would just need to be able to be nestled into the ground, flat. Nothing sits above the ground, perpendicular. But most people just choose to plant a, you know, a tree or a bush. There are GPS locations, so everyone knows where their person is.
0: Oh, that's cool.
2: Donna, I'm going to have to stop you there because, as with all things, we've come to the end of our time, which is right in true saying with what we've been talking about. So I want to thank Donna Baker. We've been talking about home funerals, natural burials. I want to thank our award-winning producer, Adam Rich, and I want to thank you for spending just a little bit of time with us listening to When the Biomass Hits the Wind Turbine. And as your grandmother hopefully told you, the secret to a happy and sustainable life is...
0: Yeah, play nice with others by helping your family plan what's going to happen when you die.
2: Is that what she said?
0: She did.
2: All right, till next time.

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4: Welcome, friends, to another edition of Economic Update, a weekly program devoted to the economic dimensions of our lives and those of our children. I'm your host, Richard Wolff. This is a program devoted to a concept, to an idea that is central to understanding, in my view, what's going on around us in the world today and what we can do about it, and where to go. So it's about as central an idea for our time as I could think of, and so it's appropriate for today. And I want to begin by looking at the broadest possible way of asking about this. And the way I thought to start was by talking about art. And to quote, to begin, Anais Nin, from whom I learned this, a great thinker and poetess of some years ago. And she was asked, what is art? What does it mean? What is it about? And she said, the thing that is important to understand is art is not about what we see. It's about how we see. Another way of putting it is that when human beings analyze something, describe something, explain something, claim to know about something, they always bring a great deal to it. Maybe their way of saying it is, I'm going to explain to you what's out there in the world. But they can't do that other than by bringing to their eyesight, their brain work, their ears, their senses, a whole lot that has been built up in them to that point. It's not what you see, it's how you see. And now let's jump right into economics, which is our field. What is an economy? Well, when people talk about an economy, it's like when they talk about a painting or any object of art. What matters most is not so much what they see as how they go about seeing it. So to give you an example, mainstream economics, which I had to learn, which I had to teach to get my degrees and all of that, mainstream economics approaches the economy by getting very excited about something that grabs the attention of those kinds of thinkers. And that's called the market, this activity of buying and selling, which certainly in our modern economy is all around us, isn't it? Literally, from the moment you get up in the morning, every day of your life, you're confronted by buyers and sellers. You are yourself a buyer. You are yourself a seller. And so you could understand that people look at the whole economy in that way, through the lens, if you like, of buying and selling. Markets are for them their entry point, how they get into understanding the economy. It's the thing through which everything else is understood. But I don't do that. And what I'm grateful to Karl Marx about, and always will be, is that he had a different entry point. He did not agree with the people around him who were all mesmerized by markets. He starts his great work, Capital, with commodities and markets. But he does that because everyone around him does, and he wants to take them away from that. He says, let's follow the logic and go to the place where I enter into analysis with a wholly different idea. What's Marx's new and different idea? Here we go. The concept we're discussing today. The surplus. The surplus. What does that mean? And I'm going to lay it out for you now in the simplest way I know to get the point across. Marx is interested not in how goods buy and sell, how we buy and sell them, how they move around in markets. Marx is interested in something else, the way he sees, how he sees the economy is different. He says, let's look at production. Not exchange, production. How goods and services get made. This jacket, this paper, the table, the background, the pen, the pencil, you name it. How does it get made? And his answer, to get to the core of it, is this. We begin with an interesting character, the capitalist, the owner-operator of the enterprise, the employer. And we notice that the employer, somebody, lays out a bunch of money for tools, equipment, and raw materials. And we're going to use the example of making chairs. So the employer lays out money, some value, let's call it 100, doesn't matter, because of the point is the surplus, and for that, what numbers we use are really irrelevant. You'll see that in a moment. $100 worth of wood, nails, glue, hammers, everything needed, a space, electricity to run a saw, whatever is needed, physical goods needed to make chairs. 100. And now we know, Marx says, looking at it, that he also, this employer, hires chair makers, workers, employees, whose job it is to take the tools and equipment and transform the raw material, the wood, the glue, into a finished product, the chairs. And we know something else, that the chairs are worth more than the glue, nail, hammer, wood goes into. Value has been added by the labor performed by the employees. Indeed, that's what the employer wants. When he sits down with those employees and answers their question, what are you hiring us to do? His answer is, work with those raw materials that I've bought and the tools and equipment that I've bought and make a chair. That's why you're here. And that's what the workers do. And again, for simplicity, let's assume they add $100 worth of value. So the chairs will now be worth, Marx says, $200, because in them is $100 worth of tools, equipment, and raw materials, to which has been added another 100 of value by the labor the employees perform. So far, very simple. Now, says Marx, I'm going to surprise you. I'm going to tell you the secret of capitalism right now. Here we go. It's that the employer pays the worker a wage for coming to work and making the chairs, but that the name of the game, the core of the system, the heart of capitalism, occurs right here because the employer gives to the worker who makes the chair less than 100. In other words, the worker adds more value in making the chair than he gets for doing so. The employer takes the chair once the worker has made it and sells it. And let's assume everything is kind of on the up and up. He sells it for 200. That's what it's worth. He takes 100 out of the 200 he gets to replace the tools, equipment, and raw materials used up so he can continue production. And he takes, let's say, 50. Right? If he sells the chair for 200, he uses 100 to replace the used up tools, equipment, and raw materials. He's left with 100. He gives 50 to the worker, a wage or a salary, and he keeps 50 for himself. That 50 that he keeps, that's the surplus. Why is this important? Well, Marx says, because it's the core of capitalism. That's why the employer goes into business, to get that surplus. That's what he's in it for. He doesn't care about chairs. As soon as they're made, they're sold and out the door. What happens to them, he could care less. He just wants to sell them for the 200, whether you sit on them or burn them for firewood or throw them out the window or use them as a planter, he could care less. His interest is selling. Selling for 200, replacing the 100 he spent on tools, equipment, and raw materials so he can repeat this whole thing, giving the worker 50 so he'll come back tomorrow and do it all again, and he'll keep doing this because for each worker and each chair, he's making 50 bucks, his surplus. You want to know what profit is? There it is. Profit is the part of the surplus that this employer keeps for himself. You'll see in a few minutes that he has some expenses to pay out of that surplus, but what he keeps is his profit. And that's why he's in business. We've come to the end of the first half of today's show. Stay with me. I'm going to show you now how Marx uses the concept of surplus to explain how capitalism works. Welcome back, friends, to the second half of today's Economic Update. We're talking about the concept of the surplus, Marx's remarkable addition to, contribution to, understanding, a way of understanding. It's really not so interesting what Marx had to say about the capitalism of his day, which is quite behind us now by 150 years. But what is invaluable is how he went about thinking about economics and about capitalism, because that is more relevant and appropriate today than it ever has been. And to summarize what we did in the first half of today's program, it's this. The employer gives to the worker wages less than the value added given by the employee to whoever hires him. Right there, in that inequality, is the surplus. It's the excess that the worker contributes while working relative to what that worker is paid for doing the work. Now let's take a look at what all the implications are, and we'll only scratch the surface in the time we have. First, in this complicated relationship between the employer and the employee, in which we have seen the worker produces the profit, the surplus out of which the profit comes, that the capitalist is focused on, that the employer maximizes as best he can. Notice that in a capitalist system, it's the employers who make all the key decisions. They decide what is going to be produced. A chair? A software program? An ice cream cone? Up to the employer to decide what to produce. What technology to use? Skill saw, another kind of saw, these nails, those nails, this kind of apparatus, that kind of... All made by the employer. The very decision where to produce. In this community? Over there across the river? Down the street? In another country? Where? Now, every one of those decisions affects the worker, the employee, mightily. What I produce shapes the day I spend at work. The technology, that it shapes the air I breathe, the water I drink, the noise my ears have to process, the way my body shakes or doesn't when I use the tools, and where will determine whether I have a job here, where I live, where my family lives, where my community, where my kids go to school. The decision where is crucial to my life. And yet I'm an employee. I have no say at all. It's all decided by the employer. My only recourse, if I'm not happy with the outcome of an employer's decisions, is to go look for another employer who will be just as powerful relative to my powerlessness as I was in my first job. So, notice the imbalance of power that comes out of this arrangement. Then there's the matter of risk. There's a risk that whatever it is your employer decides to produce turns out to have no customers. Let's say your employer decides to make a chair that has three legs because he insists that this is the way he wants it to be. And then we discover that when he tries to sell the three-legged chair, nobody wants it. He can't sell them. So he goes to his employee and he says, John, Mary, don't come back to work next Monday. I'm closing this business. I can't sell the product. Well, notice the risk that a product doesn't sell comes out of a decision the employer always makes. He makes a decision. And sometimes he whines that when he makes these decisions, he's taking a risk. He's right. He is. There's always the risk that what you produce won't be sold. But here's the strange inequality you don't want to miss. The risk is borne not just by the employer, but by the employee, too. The difference is the employee played no role in deciding whether or not to take the risk. He's stuck with the risk because of the employer's disproportionate power over the decision-making. Had all the workers together participated in making the decision, one of them at least might have said, three legs on a chair, not a good idea. But the employer was alone. And if he wanted to make an Edsel, he could. And he did. And it didn't sell. Now let's turn next to the kind of business in which a group of people are the employer. That's what we call corporations. Corporations are just a legal arrangement in which the employer is a group. It's a collective employer. Board of directors, a group, 10 to 20 people, and they are the employers in the corporate form of capitalism. And they have an interesting role. They decide how much to pay the workers. Remember, we've been talking about the employer giving the worker a wage or a salary, and how that's less than the value added. And the surplus from which profit comes is as big as that difference. The surplus is simply the difference between the value added by the worker when she or he work and what's paid to them for doing the work. Well, the minute you see it, you understand that a board of directors, or any employer for that matter, even in an individual company with one individual employer, whether it's corporate or individual, notice that there's a conflict here. In order to get more surplus, to get more profit, to be therefore more successful, to be able to grow faster, the capitalist has every incentive to press down the wage or salary, because if the worker adds 100, use my example, when he or she works, the less you pay them, the more you get. In my example, we paid the worker 50. We kept 50 as the employer. Of course, if you could get away with paying the worker 40, it would leave you with 60 out of 100 added by the worker. Notice, therefore, the disarrangement entails, implies, provokes, creates, engenders what Marx called the class struggle, the endless quality of capitalism, never overcome, never gone, of pressing for less to be paid to the worker. That's why employers hire children. That's why employers move to other countries where they can pay the workers less. That's why I could go on all day with the endless ways employers find to reduce what they lay out. They hire a machine if it's cheaper than the six workers it replaces. Every way they can, they try. And we all know why. Marx has taught us why. The less you pay them, other things equal, the more surplus you get. Class struggle is built in. It's also important to understand now what Marx and Marxists have meant when they talk about the dictatorship of the employer class, or in Marx's language, the dictatorship of the bourgeoisie. It's this extraordinary way that capitalism works to put the employer, who has to coordinate and cooperate with all the workers, every one of whom, including the janitor after each day's work, have to clean the place so you can use it the next day. Everybody's needed to play his or her role in getting those chairs produced. But one small group, the employer, has all the power. Indeed, the employer can fire the worker, but not the other way around. The employer can take away the income of the employee, but not the other way around. The power imbalance is obvious. It's always been obvious. And now we have a clue to why Marx would see the economy this way. It probably started when he was a little boy. I know it started that way with me. I noticed that my father and my mother worked very hard. Particularly my father wasn't around all that much. And my mother would explain to me he goes to work. And he works very, very hard. And he came home very tired. I could see it. And I somehow understood that a lifetime of his working was in the cards from the beginning. There was no way he was ever going to be other than that. Oh, he dreamed of it. I know that. He imagined it. I know that too. But he never got there. Neither did most of the other working people in the community I grew up in. Over time, they understood. When they were younger, they fantasized. But part of my interest in Marx comes because I saw that there was something built in that made the situation crucial, that my father worked but never could relax from work, had to work all the time. That's the working. It's forever adding value by its work but never getting enough to take it easy and to relax and not work. Wow. No wonder people like me pick up the book by Mr. Marx and go, yeah, that's the way to let's look at that. I don't want to look at buying and selling. That comes later. That's secondary. For me, the core story is in the production. And of course, the employers being in the dictatorial position they're in, getting the surplus in their hands, we all know what they do with it. They take it and they enjoy it for themselves. They're not big on sharing. Elon Musk proudly announces this last week that he's a trillionaire, the world's first. Trillionaire. He has taken the surplus produced in the production of Tesla cars or SpaceX rockets and made a fortune for himself, which he's accumulating like King Midas in the fairy tale. But that's not because he's greedy, and that's not because Mr. Musk is any different from the rest of us. It's because capitalism is organized to produce a surplus for somebody. And the interesting question